announced upon those that study the book of Revelation. I want to begin tonight's lecture with reading that blessing that we find in Revelation chapter 1, beginning in verse 1. And the Bible says, "The revelation of Jesus Christ, which God gave to him to show his servants things which must shortly take place, and he sent and signified it by his angel to his servant John, who bore witness to the word of God and the testimony of Jesus Christ to all things that he saw. Blessed is he who reads, and those who hear the words of this prophecy, and keep those things which are written in it, for the time is near." And I believe truly that the time is near, and there is a great blessing to be gained by studying the book of Revelation. The book of Revelation is a revelation of Jesus Christ himself. Jesus Christ gave this message to his servant, and John the Apostle recorded the words as he was banished, exiled on the island of Patmos. He wrote the book of Revelation, and today you and I have the privilege to open this 2,000-year-old book and to investigate and examine the truths for our time. Truly, John was writing more for us than even for his very time. There were prophecies and letters that pertain to his time, but certainly there's a lot of the book of Revelation that was future in the days of John, and yet it is now in our time. And so it is fascinating to be able to open this book, study it, and receive that blessing that God has in store for us. I would like you to turn in the book of Revelation to chapter 4, Revelation chapter 4. And we're going to pick it up right there in verse 1. And the first chapters of Revelation are really, the first chapter is an introductory chapter. John has an incredible vision of Jesus Christ in chapter 1. Then in chapters 2 and 3, he writes seven letters to seven destinations in Asia Minor, the very churches that he had ministered to himself. He writes letters to these churches, sends those letters to these various destinations. And then you come to chapter 4, and John has an incredible vision of the throne room in heaven, and that's where we want to pick it up tonight in Revelation chapter 4, beginning in verse 1. And the Bible says, "After these things I looked, and behold, a door standing open in heaven, and the first voice which I heard was like a trumpet speaking with me, saying, come up here, and I will show you things which must take place after this. Immediately I was in the Spirit, and behold, a throne set in heaven, and one sat on the throne. And he who sat there was like a jasper, a sardius stone in appearance. And there was a rainbow around the throne in appearance like an emerald. Around the throne were 24 thrones, and on the thrones I saw 24 elders sitting, clothed in white robes, and they had crowns of gold on their heads." Now, I want you to just try to picture that for a moment, what a scene that must have been like. John is caught up in vision, and he beholds the very throne room of heaven. Just imagine the dazzling glory that now passes before the eyes of this aged disciple. He looks, and he sees God on the throne, but not only does he see the throne with all its beauty, he also sees 24 elders that are dressed in white robes and crowns upon their head. It must have been an amazing sight for this disciple. And as he's beholding this scene, something else takes place. And I want to go a little bit on into Revelation here. And if you turn to chapter 5, the next chapter, and we read there in verse 1 the following, Revelation chapter 5 and verse 1. It says, "And I saw in the right hand of him who sat on the throne a scroll written inside and on the back, sealed with seven seals. And then I saw a strong angel proclaiming with a loud voice, 'Who is worthy to open the scroll and to loose its seals?'" Now, not only does John see the throne room in heaven, not only does he see the throne with the Father sitting on that throne and the 24 elders around the throne, but then he sees that in the right hand of the Father sitting on the throne is a scroll. And the scroll is sealed, according to Revelation chapter 5, with seven seals. In other words, this scroll cannot be opened. It's not just sealed once, not just twice, but sealed with seven seals. And we've discussed earlier in this series that the number seven is an important number in the Bible. You see it reoccurring many
times, particularly, by the way, in the book of Revelation. A lot of sevens in the book of Revelation. It indicates completeness. It indicates fullness. And so here this scroll is sealed with seven seals. And according to verse 2, no one can open that scroll. As a matter of fact, verse 2 says that John sees a strong angel. And I want to emphasize that word strong. Actually, an angel is already strong, right? I mean, when you think of an angel and you look at scriptures and the stories about angels from Genesis to Revelation, an angel could do miraculous things. An angel could do things that humans cannot do. They are super strong. And here it is emphasized, not only is it an angel, but a very strong angel. And yet there is something that this strong angel cannot do. What can the strong angel not do, according to verse 2? It says, "Then I saw a strong angel proclaiming with a loud voice, 'Who is worthy to open the scroll and to loose its seals?'" If the strong angel is proclaiming who is worthy to open the scroll, this indicates that he himself is not able. He needs someone else to help him, because even this strong angel is not capable of opening this sealed book. Well, who is capable if a strong angel is not capable? Well, we continue to read here in verse 4. Look at the response of John as he beholds this scene. Verse 4, Revelation chapter 5 and verse 4, it says, "So I wept much, because no one was found worthy to open and read the scroll or to look at it." He didn't just shed a tear, but it says he wept much. John was in distress. John was in sorrow. John was grieving because no one was able to open the sealed book. It says he wept much. No one was worthy. No one was found capable. And for John, this scene was really impressive. It worked in his life, on his emotions, and he knew that something very, very, very serious and important was at stake if no one would be found to open that very book. Sometimes when we study scripture, and sometimes when we study the book of Revelation, some of the scenes that we behold here in Revelation can be traced back to the Old Testament. Actually, when you look at the scenario here in Revelation chapter 5, it's really a scenario that pops up in various stories in the Old Testament. The question that is asked is, who is worthy to open the scroll and to loose its seals? But in order to answer that question, we have to understand a little bit more about the setting of this event. God on the throne, the 24 elders, the scroll that is sealed with seven seals. What does it really all mean? See, the first most important question in the book of Revelation is that very question right there in verse 2. Who is worthy to open the scroll and loose its seals? And you're thinking to yourself, well, is that really such an important question? Well, hang in our study tonight, and we'll see how important it is for that scroll to be opened, because you will find out that our salvation is dependent on the opening of that book, of that scroll. And so who is worthy to open the scroll? Well, as you read a little on here, you find out who is worthy. Verse 5 says, "But one of the elders said to me," this is John writing, "Do not weep. Behold, the Lion of the tribe of Judah, the Root of David, has prevailed to open the scroll and to loose its seals. And I looked, and behold, in the midst of the throne, and in the four, and of the four living creatures, and in the midst of the elders, stood a lamb as though it had been slain, having seven horns and seven eyes, which are the seven spirits of God sent out into all the earth." So the one that is capable, the one that is worthy to open the seals, according to the description there in verse 5, is of course none other than Jesus Christ himself. Amen? It says very clearly, the tribe, he comes from the tribe of Judah, the Root of David. We know Jesus came from the tribe of Judah. He was the son of David. And what else does it say? It says in verse 6, he is the lamb that had been slain. Truly, Jesus is the one that is worthy to open the scroll.
scroll. But still, we need to find out a little bit more here. What is this scenario really all about? A sealed book, 24 elders, written on the scroll is written on the inside, on the outside. What is this really all about? Let's go to a story in the Old Testament and see if we can examine a little bit more about this scene. Turn with me in your Bibles to the book of Jeremiah.

the book of Jeremiah. For truly the book of Revelation cannot be understood in its completeness without the rest of the Bible. Turn to Jeremiah chapter 32 as we investigate into some Old Testament stories that I believe shed light upon the scene of Revelation chapter 5. And our first story is going to be found in the book of Jeremiah, the prophet Jeremiah. And turn with me to chapter 32, and we're just going to pick it up right there in the beginning of that chapter. Jeremiah chapter 32, beginning in verse 1. The Bible says, "The word that came to Jeremiah from the Lord in the 10th year of Zedekiah, king of Judah, which was the 18th year of Nebuchadnezzar. For then the king of Babylon's army besieged Jerusalem, and Jeremiah the prophet was shut up in the court of the prison, which was in the king of Judah's house." Now, it's interesting that you read here in Jeremiah chapter 32 that the prophet is shut up in the house of the king, or he's in prison, in other words. He's in the court of the prison. Now, Jeremiah had predicted that because of the apostasy of Israel, the king of the north, the king of Babylon, was going to besiege Jerusalem and overthrow Jerusalem, and they would be taken as captives to Babylon. He had been predicting this for quite a while. Now, the people rejected Jeremiah. He's often known as the weeping prophet. And Jeremiah was rejected over and over again, though he gave warnings about the coming calamity, about the coming judgment that would come upon the people if they would not turn from their wicked ways and return to the Lord their God. And so now, even at this point, they get so tired of this prophet Jeremiah that they throw him in prison. And while Jeremiah is in prison, his prophecy comes to pass. And Nebuchadnezzar, the king of the north, the king of Babylon, besieges Jerusalem. Now, just think about that for a moment. The prophecy of the prophet came to pass, and yet the prophet finds himself where? In prison. And the city is besieged by the king of the north. Now, at this very time, the Lord speaks to Jeremiah and asks him to do something that is really odd, that is almost like you would think that this is not really fitting into the situation of the country at that moment. But take notice what the Lord asks Jeremiah to do right here in the same chapter, Jeremiah chapter 32, and beginning or continuing in verse 6. Verse 6, Jeremiah is in the court, he's in the prison house, and then the word of the Lord comes to him in verse 6 and says, verse 7, "Behold, Hanamel, the son of Shulam, your uncle, will come to you saying, 'Buy my field, which is in Anathoth, for the right of redemption is yours to buy it.' Then Hanamel, my uncle's son, came to me in the court of the prison, according to the word of the Lord, and said to me, 'Please buy my field that is in Anathoth, which is in the country of Benjamin, for the right of inheritance is yours, and the redemption yours. Buy it for yourself.' Then I knew that this was the word of the Lord." Think about that. Jeremiah is in prison. All the land has been invaded by the king of the north, by the king of King Nebuchadnezzar. And there he is in prison, and suddenly the word of the Lord comes to him. And the word of the Lord says to Jeremiah, "Your cousin is going to come to you, your cousin Hanamel, and he's going to offer to sell you some of his land, and I want you to buy that land." Now, you would think that this is about the worst time to buy land, right? I mean, everything belongs to the king of the north. The king of Nebuchadnezzar has invaded the land. What a time to buy land. And yet the Lord had spoken to Jeremiah to do that very thing. And the question, of course, is why would the Lord ask Jeremiah to buy land at such a critical and really unwise moment in time? Well, let's continue to read and see what the Lord was trying to teach the people through this act. We go to verse 14. Look at what it says. "Thus says the Lord of hosts, the God of Israel, take these deeds, both this purchase deed which is sealed and this deed which is open, and put them in an earthen vessel that they may last many days. For thus says the Lord of hosts, the God of Israel, houses and fields and vineyards shall be possessed again in this land." Now, Jeremiah, in another place earlier, had predicted that the people of God were going to go into captivity,
going to be taken to Babylon for a period.

period of 70 years. And when you trace the story of history and you trace the story of the biblical narrative, you find out that they were exactly in Babylon 70 years, according to the words of Jeremiah. Now, just at the very moment, at the very beginning of this captivity, God is in His mercy giving a message to His people that though they were going to go into captivity as a result of their wicked ways and a result of their sin and departure from the Lord, God in His mercy gives them a promise that after those 70 years, they will come back and they will again inherit land. And how does God make this known? Well, He gives a message through the prophet Jeremiah to buy land from his cousin, because one day, the Lord says, you are going to again possess lands. As if you go to the end of that chapter, in the end of Jeremiah chapter 32, look at verse 42 to 44. It says, "For thus says the Lord, just as I have brought all this calamity on this people, so I will bring on them all the good that I have promised them." Well, what is that good that He has promised them? Verse 43 says, "And fields will be bought in this land, of which you say it is desolate without man or beast. It has been given into the hand of the Chaldeans. Men will buy fields for money, sign deeds and seal them, and take witnesses in the land of Benjamin, in the places around Jerusalem, in the cities of Judah, in the cities of the mountains, in the cities of the lowland, and in the cities of the south. For I will cause their captives to return, says the Lord." So God gives them a promise. Though they're going into captivity, they will come again. They will come back to the promised land and they will possess land. Not only will they possess land, they will buy and sell land once more. Now, you're thinking, well, how does this all connect to our scenario in Revelation chapter 5? Well, I want you to take notice of how in the Jewish economy, in the Jewish times, that they sold and purchased land. It's very interesting. Look at the scene here in Jeremiah chapter 32 and go to verse 6. Let's go to verse 9. Verse 9. In chapter 32, verse 9. "So I bought the field from Hanamel, the son of my uncle, who was an Anathoth, and weighed out to him the money, 17 shekels of silver." And look at how now this purchase, this transaction takes place, verse 10. "And I signed the deed and did what? Sealed it, took witnesses, and weighed the money on the scales. So I took the purchase deed, both that which was sealed according to the law and custom, and that which was open, and I gave the purchase deed to Baruch, the son of Neriah, son of Maaseiah, in the presence of Hanamel, my uncle's son, and in the presence of the witnesses who signed the purchase deed before all the Jews who sat in the court of the prison." Now, there was a way in which they purchased land. There was a way in which they would sell land. How did it happen? Well, the purchase would be written in a book. It would be written on a scroll. And then that scroll, according to the passage, what would they do with that scroll? They would seal it. Exactly. They would seal it. And something else that is of interest here is that the cousin of Jeremiah first offers the land to Jeremiah. In the Jewish economy, when you would sell a land, you would first have to go to those that were close, the closest kinsmen or the closest relatives, and sell the land to them. If they did not want to purchase the land and their rights would pass, then you could sell it to someone else. That's how things functioned. And so the cousin of Jeremiah sells the land to Jeremiah. It is written on a scroll. That scroll is sealed. And this is done, according to the passage, in the sight of what? In the sight of witnesses. Now, this is a scene that is very, very similar to the scene in Revelation chapter 5, is it not? In Revelation chapter 5, we have a sealed

deed was there. It was on the scroll. The scroll was now unsealed. Now, this gives us already a little bit of an insight into what we are dealing with in the book of Revelation, because we know that Jesus himself said to his disciples, and these words are passed down to you and to me, Jesus says, let not your heart be troubled. This is John chapter 14. He says, let not your heart be troubled. You believe in God. You believe also in me. I go to prepare a place for you. And if I go and prepare a place for you, I will what? Come again and receive you unto myself. So Jesus says, I'm going to my Father. I'm going to prepare a place for you, and I will come again and receive you unto myself. Jesus is preparing a place for us. Now, how do we inherit that land that he is preparing for us? How do we inherit that land? By us, we will be written in a book, in a purchase deed, that indeed we are partakers of that land, that we are rightful owners of that land. Now, Jesus, of course, is the one that paid the price. And we could almost look at it in this way, that this world, we could almost say it's hijacked by the devil. It's hijacked by Satan himself. He believes that he is the rightful owner of this planet. And yet Jesus came to this world, and he came as our kinsman. He came as a close relative of us to pay the price to redeem this world back, to pay the price so that this world is now his once more. And Jesus paid, of course, his very life to purchase this world. He purchased it, and that purchase is written down, my friends. And one day, that will be it will be revealed to the universe that this world belongs to Christ and Christ alone. And those that are in Christ, those that are connected with Jesus, will be partakers of this earth. Matthew chapter 5, Jesus says there on the Sermon on the Mount, he says, the meek will inherit the earth. Now let's go to another story to shed more light on the scene that we're dealing with here in Revelation. Turn with me from the book of Jeremiah. Turn to the book of Ruth. We're going to look at the story of Ruth. That's all the way back there in the Old Testament. You have the first five books of Moses. And then right after Deuteronomy, you have Joshua. And then you have the book of Judges. And then you have the book of Ruth. Some of you will be familiar with the story of Ruth. It's an interesting story. Ruth was the daughter-in-law of Naomi. And Naomi was a Jew, which was married to Elimelech. And they had two sons. And as Jews, they went to live in the country of Moab because of a famine at that time in Jerusalem, in Israel. And they stayed there and they had two sons. And the two sons got married to two Moabite ladies, the one being Ruth and the other being Orpha. Now, over the course of the years, Elimelech and his two sons died. And so Naomi was left with her two daughter-in-laws. Ruth and Orpha. Now, Naomi decides that she's going to go back to her country, and so she travels back to the country of Israel. And Ruth persists to join her, and so they come together back to the country of Israel. And if you go to Ruth chapter 2, I want you to take notice of what happens as they come back to the country of Israel. It says in chapter 2, in verse 1, there was a relative of Naomi's husband, a man of great wealth of the family of Elimelech. His name was Boaz. So Ruth the Moabitess said to Naomi, please let me go to the field and clean heads of grain after him in whose sight I may find favor. And she said to her, go, my daughter. Now, as you continue to read in chapter 2 and 3, the scenario that unfolds itself is that, of course, Naomi wants Ruth to find a new husband, a new person to take care of her, and Boaz is that one. And so they end up marrying in the end of the story. Ruth and Boaz become husband and wife, and yet how this all transpires and how this all happens in the story is really interesting, because it sheds a little bit of light on the scenarios that we are looking at in Revelation. And so take notice of chapter 4. Go to chapter 4, Ruth chapter 4. And this is the moment that in chapter 3 you read all about the story of how Ruth and

And Boaz, they meet, and Boaz decides to take Ruth as his wife. But there are a few things that need to happen before he can lawfully marry her. And in chapter 4, we read about that. And so let's begin right there in verse 1. Ruth chapter 4, beginning in verse 1. I want you to take notice of the scenario here. Now Boaz went up to the gate and sat down there, and behold, the close relative of whom Boaz had spoken came by. So Boaz said, "Come aside, friend, sit down here." So he came aside and sat down. And he took 10 men of the elders of the city and said, "Sit down here." So they sat down. So here are the witnesses. Verse 3, then he said to the close relative, "Naomi, who has come back from the country of Moab, sold the piece of land which belonged to our brother Elimelech." So it's talking here about, again, the purchase of land. Remember the scenario that we already read about in Jeremiah. Here a familiar scenario in the story of Ruth. And then verse 4 says, "Then I thought," this is Boaz speaking, "to inform you, saying, buy it back in the presence of the inhabitants and the elders of my people. If you will redeem it, redeem it. But if you will not redeem it, then tell me that I may know, for there is no one but you to redeem it, and I am next after you." And he said, "I will redeem it." Remember how if they were going to sell a land, it had to go to the closest relative? And now Boaz is saying, like, okay, you're the closest one. If you don't buy this land, then I'm the next one in line, so if you don't do it, then I'll buy it. And then the man says, well, this close relative says, well, I'll buy it. But take notice, there's something else in the story here. This is where Ruth comes in. Verse 5, "Then Boaz said, on the day that you buy the field from the hand of Naomi, you must also buy it from Ruth the Moabite, the wife, the Moabitess, the wife of the dead, to perpetuate the name of the dead through his inheritance." In other words, very simply, if he bought the land, he would have to marry Ruth. And now when he hears that in verse 6, this is his response of the close relative. He says, "I cannot redeem it for myself, lest I ruin my own inheritance. You redeem my right of redemption for yourself, for I cannot redeem it." And so he doesn't want to do it. The moment he hears that he's going to have to marry Ruth and build up her inheritance, he says, okay, I'm not going to do it. And so the next in line is Boaz. And Boaz says, I will do it. And so Boaz purchases the land. And with the land comes a bride. Now, this is fascinating. With the land comes a bride. Now, the scenario in Revelation chapter 5 of the sealed book, sealed with seven seals, amongst the witnesses is a scenario of a purchase of land. Christ himself has paid the price to purchase this world. But praise God, with this world comes a bride. And that bride is none other than the church of God. You see, in the scenario of Scripture and all through the Bible from Genesis to Revelation, as I've mentioned earlier in this series, there's this incredible, beautiful picture of Christ the bridegroom and Christ, and the church, the bride. In Ephesians chapter 5, why don't we turn there for a moment? Ephesians chapter 5, you have this incredible, beautiful picture of Christ and the love that he has for his church, for his bride. Ephesians chapter 5, and look at verse 25. It says, "Husbands, love your wives, just as Christ also loved the church and gave himself for her, that he might sanctify and cleanse her with the washing of the water by the word, that he might present her to himself a glorious church, not having spot or wrinkle or any such thing, but that she should be holy and without blemish. So husbands ought to love their own wives as their own bodies. He who loves his wife loves himself, for no one ever hated his own flesh, but nourishes and cherishes it, just as the Lord does the church. For we are members of his body, of his flesh, and of his bones. For this reason, a man shall leave his father and mother and be joined to his wife, and the two shall become one flesh." And look at verse 32. "For this is a great mystery, but I speak concerning Christ and the church." Christ and the church. See, the whole story of Ruth is a beautiful typology. The whole story of Ruth, Ruth is the church. Ruth is the bride. And Boaz is the bridegroom. Boaz is Jesus Christ. And Boaz purchases a land from his close relative. And with that land comes the bride.
And so Jesus Christ came to this earth, paid his life,

paid the price for this earth to be redeemed. And this purchase is written in a book, and it's sealed with seven seals. And when those seals are removed, my friends, it will be known that Jesus Christ is the rightful owner of this world. And with this earth, with this world that he has purchased, comes a bride. And that bride is his church. It's his people. You and me are the bride of Christ. It's a beautiful picture. And so Revelation chapter 5 starts opening up, and we start understanding a little bit better why John wept when the book couldn't be opened. You see, we think for a moment, like, why did he cry? I mean, is it so important? It must be. I mean, is it just merely future events that he could not know about? Is that why he wept? No, there was something far more, of far greater importance than that. John understood the scene. When he saw the 24 elders, the book sealed with seven seals, he knew that it was regarding, that it was about a purchase of a land. And he knew that if that book could not be opened, then it would not be known who purchased the land, who is the rightful owner of the land. But praise God, the scene there in Revelation chapter 5, though tears are falling, tears are running down the cheeks of John while he is there in great sorrow. The message is given to him: John, don't weep. There is someone from the tribe of Judah. There is one, the son of David. Jesus Christ himself can open the book. Jesus can make known who will inherit the land. And we, as the bride of Jesus, can be written in that book as the rightful owners, because we are united to him. I would like to go to a third story. We looked at two historic stories in the Old Testament that shed light on Revelation chapter 5. We looked at the story of Jeremiah that purchased the field of his cousin. We've looked at the story of Ruth. But there's a third scenario, a third story in the Old Testament that I would like to look at that sheds light on this event of Revelation chapter 5. We're still dealing with our first question, the first most important question: who is worthy to open the book? We've already found out that's Jesus Christ. But we're learning a little bit more now about this whole scenario and what takes place. I want to invite you to turn to the book of Leviticus. So go back to the book of Leviticus and chapter 25. Leviticus chapter 25. That's all the way there in the beginning of your Bible. Genesis, Exodus, and then right after the book of Exodus, you have the book of Leviticus. And Leviticus chapter 25, and we're going to pick it up in verse 1. And this is dealing with the year of Jubilee. You see, sometimes we need to enter into the world of the Jews in order to understand a little bit of the language and scenarios of the book of Revelation. And so here, we enter into the world of the Jewish nation, and there was something that they kept. There was something of great importance, and that was the year of Jubilee. And let's see what it's all about. Revelation chapter 25, beginning in verse 1. Listen to what the Bible says. And the Lord spoke to Moses on Mount Sinai, saying, speak to the children of Israel and say to them, when you come into the land which I give you, then the land shall keep a Sabbath to the Lord. Verse 3, 6 years you shall sow your field, and 6 years you shall prune your vineyard and gather its fruit. But in the seventh year there shall be a Sabbath of solemn rest for the land, a Sabbath to the Lord. You shall neither sow your field nor prune your vineyard. So there was this sequence of 6 years in which they would grow their food, they would sow their seeds, they would reap their harvest. But then the seventh year, they would leave the land for a rest. The land would rest. And this would happen in a continual cycle of a 50 years. If you look at verse 8, listen to what it says. Leviticus chapter 25 and verse 8. It says, and you shall count 7 Sabbaths of years for yourself, 7 times 7 years, and the time of the 7 Sabbaths of 7 shall be to you 49 years. So it makes a lot of sense. So here we have a sequence of 6 years of growing food, 1 year of rest. 6 years of growing food, 1 year of rest. And this cycle would go on for 49 years, or 7 times 7, right? 7 times
times 7 is 49. And then when they would arrive in the 50th year, that year would be called the year of Jubilee. Now the question is, what would happen in the year of Jubilee? Look at verse 9 and 10. Leviticus chapter 25, verse 9 and 10. Then you shall cause the trumpet of the Jubilee to sound on the 10th day of the 7th month, on the Day of Atonement.

You shall make the trumpet to sound throughout all your land, and you shall consecrate the 50th year and proclaim liberty throughout all the land to all its inhabitants. It shall be a jubilee for you, and each of you shall return to his possession, and each of you shall return to his family. That 50th year shall be a jubilee to you. In it you shall neither sow nor reap what grows of its own accord, nor gather the grapes of your untended vine. For it is the year of jubilee. It shall be holy to you. You shall eat its produce from the field. Verse 13 says, in this year of jubilee, each of you shall return to his possession. You see, according to this cycle, they could sell their land and they could buy land during this period of 50 years. But when the 50th year came, when the year of Jubilee came, they would return the land to its rightful owner. And this was really a protection for those that had to sell their land for various reasons. They would not lose that land forever, because in the year of Jubilee, it would be given back to its rightful owner. And so if you would, let's say, sell your land in the first year after the year of Jubilee, you would sell it to a greater price because there were a lot of harvests to be gained from that land until the next year of Jubilee. But let's say you would sell your land a year prior to the year of Jubilee, it would almost be worth nothing because the next year it would be given back. Does that make sense? So this is the scenario of Leviticus chapter 25. In the 50th year, on the year of Jubilee, land would be given back to its rightful owner. Now, who is the rightful owner of this world? Jesus Christ. Jesus Christ is the rightful owner of this world. Now, who thinks he owns this world? Satan. Satan walks up and down this world and he says, this is mine. You know, this is my place. You remember maybe the story of Job. The sons of God meet in this council of God, and Satan comes amongst them and says, and God says, where have you come from? And Satan says, I've been coming from walking up and down, to and fro in the world. It's like his. He claims it. He says, it's mine. But the rightful owner of this world is Jesus Christ. Why? Because Jesus Christ purchased this land. He purchased this world when he died on the cross. With his own life, he paid the price, not only for this land, but also for the bride, his church. And this is written down in the scroll, sealed with seven seals. And when the year of Jubilee comes, when Jesus Christ returns, that scroll is going to be finally fully unsealed, and we will know for surety that Jesus is the rightful owner of this world. And those that have connected themselves with Christ, those that have united themselves with Jesus through that marriage, through that union with Jesus, the church as the bride and Jesus Christ as the bridegroom, will with him be possessors of this land. Revelation reveals that this world will be the very center of the universe. God is going to recreate this world. New Jerusalem is going to be on this very planet after the 1,000 years in heaven. God's people are going to come down and settle on this earth. This earth, this world that has been the center of rebellion, is going to be one day the center of righteousness. And you and I can be possessors of this land when we are united as a bride, as a church, to Jesus Christ. And so this story of the year of Jubilee reveals again some of the principles involved in this great controversy that we are all involved in. The year of Jubilee is coming, my friends. When Jesus returns as King of Kings and Lord of Lords, the year of Jubilee has come. And the final seal will be removed, and the rightful owner will be made known. We've looked at three stories. We looked at the story of Jeremiah buying the field from his cousin. We looked at the story of Ruth and how she became the bride of Boaz, which purchased the land. We've looked at the story of the year of Jubilee, when the 50th year came, when the cycle ended, the land would be given back to its rightful owner. And I believe that each of these three scenarios really sheds light on that question that we find there in Revelation chapter 5. So why don't we go back to Revelation now and see if we can put all these puzzle pieces together. Revelation and chapter 5. And let's look once more at this incredible question, this most important question in the book of Revelation. And I think you're starting to see the significance and depth and importance of this question. Revelation chapter 5, and let's begin in verse 1.

I saw in the right hand of him who sat on the throne a scroll written inside and on the back, sealed with seven seals. And no one could really read what was on that scroll until you would loosen those seals. And there are seven of them. And so John is looking on, the Apostle John is looking on to this scene. And then the Bible says in verse 2, "Then I saw a strong angel proclaiming with a loud voice, 'Who is worthy to open the scroll and loose its seals?'" That's the first most important question in the book of Revelation. Who is worthy to open the book? Who is worthy to open the scroll and loose its seals? Verse 3, "And no one in heaven or on the earth or under the earth was able to open the scroll or to look at it. So I wept much, because no one was found worthy to open and read the scroll or to look at it." Verse 5, "But one of the elders said to me, 'Do not weep. Behold, the Lion of the tribe of Judah, the Root of David, has prevailed to open the scroll and loose its seven seals.'" Verse 5 reveals that Jesus Christ became a close relative in order to purchase the land. You see, there are many ways that you could describe Jesus. There are, by the way, more than 200 names and characteristics of Jesus in the Bible. There are so many ways that you could portray Jesus. But the way that he is portrayed in verse 5 says something about who he is. He's from the tribe of Judah. He's from the root of David. In other words, he's one of us. He's a relative, a close relative. And he had to be in order to purchase the land. Remember the story of Jeremiah? His cousin first had to sell the land to him. If he didn't want it, he could go to someone else. Jesus becomes a close relative so he can purchase the land. And then look at verse 6. This is how he purchased the land. Verse 6, "And I looked, and behold, in the midst of the throne and of the four living creatures and in the midst of the elders stood a lamb as though it had been slain." Is that present tense, future tense, or past tense? That's past tense, right? "It had been slain." In other words, Christ has paid the price. He is from the root of David. He's from the tribe of Judah. He's the lamb that has been slain. Here are all the criteria laid on the table for him to be worthy to open the book. He's worthy. He can open the book. Praise God. And it says in verse 7, "Then he came and took the scroll out of the right hand of him who sat on the throne." And when he takes that scroll, all heaven bursts in praise. As a matter of fact, this is the greatest moment almost in the book of Revelation. When you read from chapter 5, verse 8, all the way to the end of the chapter, it's one huge scene of praise in heaven. They are just glorifying in the fact that one has been found worthy to open that book, and that is none other than Jesus Christ. Let's read it here. Verse 8, it says, "And when he had taken the scroll, the four living creatures and the 24 elders fell down before the Lamb, each having a harp and golden bowls full of incense, which are the prayers of the saints. And they sang a new song, saying, 'You are worthy to take the scroll and to open its seals, for you were slain, and you have redeemed us by God, by your blood, out of every tribe and tongue and people and nation, and have made us kings and priests to our God, and we shall reign on the earth.'" Take notice of those words, "we shall reign on the earth." That's exactly what will happen when the final seal is removed. Look at verse 11. "Then I looked and heard the voice of many angels around the throne, the living creatures and the elders, and the number of them was 10,000 times 10,000 and thousands of thousands, saying with a loud voice, 'Worthy is the Lamb who was slain to receive power and riches and wisdom and strength and honor and glory and blessing. And every creature which is in heaven and on the earth and under the earth and such as are in the sea and all that are in them, I heard saying, blessing and honor and glory and power be to him who sits on the throne and to the Lamb forever and ever.' Then the four living creatures said, 'Amen.' And the 24 elders fell down and worshiped him who lives forever and ever." There's this great, great scene of praise. And it is because Christ has been found worthy to open the seals. And then you continue in chapter 6 and the first seal is peeled off. And events transpire. And you know, as a Bible student, I've always been very focused on those seals. And I remember studying them and studying them and studying them, finding them very fascinating. But I never really asked that deeper question as to what is really found in the book. And so I was very focused on the seals themselves, but really the seals

are only really events that lead up to the opening of the scroll. Are you with me? Let's say this is the scroll right here, and it is sealed with seven seals, okay? Now, when one seal is removed, can I open the book? No. When two seals are removed, can I open the book? No. How many seals have to be removed until the book can be opened? Seven, right? All seven have to be removed. And so what we read about in Revelation chapter 6 is this sequence of seals being removed and events that are transpiring in the world that are leading us closer and closer and closer till the moment that what's going to happen? The book's going to be opened, right? The book's going to be opened. And so you look at these seals, and we don't have time to study them in depth, but basically they are events from the days of John the Apostle all the way until the second coming. And the second coming is that year of Jubilee, when it will be made known who is the rightful owner of this earth. And it will be known who are part of the bride of Christ, the church of God. And so you have the first seal that is opened up, and it talks about a man that goes forth conquering and goes forth on a white horse conquering. And then you read, and then the second seal is removed, and you read about a red horse that takes peace from the earth. And then the third seal is removed, and you read about a black horse. And then the fourth seal, you read about a horse that was pale, and death and hell followed him. And you read about these events that transpire in the course of these seals being peeled off and these events that came upon the world. And Bible students have also taken these seals and compared them to the message that you found in the letters that are written to the churches in chapters 2 and 3 of Revelation. And in a remarkable way, in an incredible way, it is really a panorama of history from the days of John all the way till the second coming of Christ. The first seal is a revelation of the gospel that went forth with conquering power into the world. But then when the second seal is removed, you have this scenario of a red horse taking peace from the world, which was really

black horse, which reveals the third the period of the Christian church, you could say, almost like the third chapter of the Christian experience. And that was a period of compromise, a period in which the Word of God was replaced for man's philosophies. And then, you know, it results in a time of great persecution, which you read about when the fourth seal is removed, a great, great persecution against God's church. And so it continues to bring us throughout the ages. And there is an incredible picture here that emerges of events that transpire with God's people, and that what is happening to God's people as we are coming closer and closer and closer to that decisive moment when the last seal is removed. Now, I would love to look closer at the seals tonight, but for time's sake, we don't have that time. But I encourage you to go back and study those, because it's indeed fascinating when you compare these events with other timelines that you find in prophecy as it leads us closer and closer to the second coming. But as you come to the sixth seal, there's a clear picture there of the coming of Jesus. And I want you to take notice of this. In Revelation chapter 6, and beginning in verse 14, this is when the sixth seal is now being peeled off. And look at the description of the prophecy there. Verse 14 says,

throne and from the wrath of the Lamb. And then verse 17, here comes the second most important question in the book of Revelation. Remember our title, the two most important questions in the book of Revelation. Question number one, who is worthy to open the scroll? What is number two? Here it comes in verse 17. For the great day of his wrath has come, and who is able to stand? Who is able to stand? The two most important questions in the book of Revelation. One question we have already answered. Jesus is worthy to open the scroll. Amen? He is worthy. He has purchased this world, and with this world comes his bride. And in the year of Jubilee, when he returns, it will be made known. And here in Revelation chapter 6, as we come to the sixth seal, and it is being peeled back, the event that we read about here is the second coming of Jesus Christ. Jesus Christ appears in great, great glory, and he asks the question is asked, who is able to stand? My friends, those that will be able to stand on that great day are those that are united to Jesus as his bride. Because remember, Jesus Christ has now come, and now the seventh seal is being removed. And you read about the seventh seal in chapter 8 and verse 1. Listen to what it says. Then he opened the seventh seal, and there was silence in heaven for about half an hour. What an awesome scene that must be like. When Christ finally comes and the last seal is removed, the seventh seal, it says there's silence in heaven. There's silence. And the question has been asked, who is able to stand? My friends, those that are able to stand are those that are part of the bride of Christ. Now, the book is being opened. The seventh seal has been removed. The book is being opened. And in the book, it is revealed that Christ is the rightful owner of this world. He's purchased it with his blood. But not only is the name of Jesus in that book, in that book, it will also be recorded the names of those that have united themselves with Christ and become his bride, because they, together with him, are the rightful owners. The meek will inherit the earth. How fascinating. What a call for us today, living in the end of time, living at the very time that almost this final seal is being removed, to live in the very time just prior to this most important question. And it's my prayer, my friends, that each one of us will be able to stand in those days, not because of our super strength in ourselves, not because of our super spirituality in ourselves, because in ourselves we are weak and frail. The Bible says that all our righteousness is like filthy rags. And yet, because of the righteousness of Christ, we can be adorned as his bride. As a matter of fact, I'm reminded of this beautiful verse. If you turn to the book of Isaiah, chapter 61 and verse 10. Look at how Christ adorns his bride. Isaiah, chapter 61. And look at verse 10. Isaiah, chapter 61 and verse 10. It says, I will greatly rejoice in the Lord. My soul shall be joyful in my God. He has clothed me with the garments of salvation. He has covered me with the robe of righteousness. As a bridegroom decks himself with ornaments, and as a bride adorns herself with her jewels. Christ is waiting for us to be prepared as a bride. Revelation chapter 19, I want to look at this text as well. Revelation chapter 19 tells us about the preparation of the bride of Christ. And it says the following. Revelation chapter 19, just prior to the coming of Jesus, it says in verse 7, let us be glad and rejoice and give him glory, for the marriage of the Lamb has come, and his wife has made herself ready. And to her it was granted to be arrayed in fine linen, clean and bright, for the fine linen is the righteous acts of the saints. Then he said to me, write, blessed are those who are called to the marriage supper of the Lamb. And he said to me, these are the true sayings of God. As a bride of Christ, we can prepare ourselves by taking on that garment that we receive from Christ. And that garment is the righteousness of Christ. It's the glory of God, the character of Christ revealed in the life of his

followers revealed in the life of his church, in the life of his bride. That's the preparation for that question to be answered, the second most important question in the book of Revelation: who is able to stand? We are able to stand because that first question has already been answered. Jesus is worthy. And because Jesus is worthy, you and I can stand. Amen? Because Jesus is worthy, we can be arrayed in his righteousness, in those robes of righteousness, as a bride prepared for the coming of Jesus. It is a powerful and beautiful picture that Revelation reveals to us. And we are on the very verge of eternity. We are standing on the borders of heavenly Canaan. When you look at the seven seals in Revelation chapter 6, you find that we are living in the very time of the sixth seal. There are events that transpire in that seal that have already taken place, and the very next event, it's like half part of it is removed, and the rest that needs to be removed is that very moment that Jesus returns in the clouds of heaven. And then the question is asked, who is worthy? The final seal is removed. There's a moment of awful silence, but also a more moment of great joy for those that are arrayed in the raiments and the robe of Christ given to them by Christ himself. It's my prayer that we will be amongst that number, that we will be amongst those that will enter into the joy of our Lord. How many of you want to be there on that day? How many of you want to be the bride of Christ? Praise God. Let's have a prayer together. Heavenly Father, thank you so much for the picture of Revelation and the glorious picture of you as our bridegroom that is soon coming to take us home. Lord, we long to be with you. We long to spend eternity with you. We long to be united to you. And Lord, soon that question will be asked, who is able to stand? Lord, we know that we cannot stand in our own strength. But because you are worthy and because that first question has been answered, who is worthy to open the scroll? You are worthy, Jesus. And because you are worthy, we are able to stand because you have promised that you will array us in your very garments of righteousness, your robes of salvation. Please do that to us, Lord. Do that in us. Work your works in us. And may your character be revealed in our lives, that people around us may know that we do not belong to this world as it is now, but that we are preparing for the renewal of this world, and that we are part of your kingdom, and that we are part of you. Father, I pray that your Spirit may work in us, and that you will do that in us that we cannot do for ourselves. Thank you so much for your promises. And thank you, Lord, that you have called us to be your bride for such a time as this. And we commit ourselves to you with all our challenges, with all our trials, with all the difficulties that we face. Lord, we cling to you at such a time as this, knowing that you are capable and more than able to finish the work that you have started in us. For this we ask and believe and pray in Jesus' name. Amen.

0: Hey, thank you very much for having us here.
1: No problem.
0: Maybe you can tell everybody a little bit about yourself and what you're doing here.
1: Yeah, no, welcome everyone. Thanks for coming and seeing us. My name is Justin. So I live in Connecticut, in New England, northeastern United States. One of my biggest hobbies is working steers and oxen. So I have just a really small farm, 7 acres. We have a couple pairs of working steer and oxen here now. It's something that I started getting into when I was just a real little kid. And then I was lucky enough in the town that I grew up in, we actually had a county 4-H working steer and oxen group, which is fairly common in New England. My interest was that it wasn't just working with an animal, leading it around or feeding it, milking it, you know, whatever. It was actually training and having useful work and having something with a purpose really on the farm. Yeah.
0: So what is some of the first things maybe we could look at? I know you build yokes and bows, and I've seen some of your videos where you're teaching people you have groups of people, you're teaching that. Mm-hmm. I see your hitching post here.
1: Yeah, it's a little bit of a mess, but we've got stuff all over the place here. I can show you inside, it's nothing special. We got a bunch of projects here going on, but you know, this is really what we start with, is just blank pieces of wood. This one's a little bit cracked. It's not the best piece, but we can make yokes out of really any type of hardwood. What you're trying to do is balance weight and strength. So if you get something like a piece of oak, it might be kind of heavy. Birches are really good. Yellow birch, which is a lot harder to find now around here, is probably one of the better woods to make yokes out of. This is a piece of cherry.
0: It's nice to have a pattern for each size.
1: Yeah.
0: It's a lot faster.
1: It does. And we generally have, you know, like 5 inches, 5-inch yokes. So you measure the size of the yoke between the bow holes. So this is a 5-inch. This would be a calf yoke. And then they just go up incrementally 1 inch from there. So this is a 6-inch that I'm going to make. And then the biggest that we'll generally use for my animals, so they don't have real big animals, will be a 9. So I have a 9-inch yoke that they're in. But you get big teams like Brown Swiss or Caninas, they'll go 11, 12 inches.
0: Uh-huh.
1: Yeah, so those are all those here. We make all our own bows and everything. So, you know, we just start with a straight piece of hickory. But you can make them out of anything straight grained. Ash, unfortunately, most of the ash is dead here because of the ash borer, but ash works well. And then if you look, I found some old books, you know, just from the 1870s, 1880s, and they were saying like ironwood and things like that they would use for bows too. So it's interesting, the history part of it, to look back and see what they used to use and then carry that over. But essentially, we just start with a straight piece of hickory in this case. You can see that we leave the bark on the outside. So this is all mm-hmm. the sapwood on the outside of the trunk. And then we shape the bend first. So once we kind of get this rounded, we'll steam them, and then we have a form, and then we just kind of pull it around the form, tie it off, and then after a few weeks, you can round them off and finish them. And
0: yeah.
1: It's time consuming from there because you have to round it off, fit it, and take some more material off, fit it again. But yeah, that's with the bows. You know, I don't know if you guys have you ever seen a slide yoke?
0: No, not in person.
1: I'll show you one that is a working one in the barn, but essentially, this is only a partial hinge, but you'll have a hinge either on the top or the side, and the neck of the yoke can slide back and forth. And what that does, these were used a lot in more northern New England, especially during sugaring maple syrup, because what they would allow is the animals to get better traction on a trail, so they could have some movement. So if there was ice or something, they could actually have
0: it literally slides as they're pulling. You don't lock it in.
1: No. It's just to give the animals independence so they
0: really?
1: Can get a footing.
0: Oh, wow. That's really cool. What's the block?
1: This is the staple. This would go under this. And then your ring would go through here, and that attaches to the top. You don't really need any specialized tools or anything. We've made like this drill press. There's a guy named Woody Aborn who's I've known since I was a kid. His son and I were in 4-H, and he's like a MacGyver. Like, he invents all kinds of stuff. So this is a drill press that he put together because you need something with a lot more throw to get through the bigger blocks for yokes. Because that's the first thing you do. Like, after you trace out your pattern and you get everything marked out, before you cut anything out, you're drilling the four bow holes there. So you need something kind of big to do that. But beyond

0: that to cut it out, you use a bandsaw or a chainsaw on bigger yokes too.
1: Okay.
0: Yeah. This is one that's not finished, but you kind of get the idea. Once you cut it out and you shape the necks, one of the things that you want to do is make sure that you find the front and the rear, so that the back side of the yoke, you're going to have a more aggressive curve on it, so it's more comfortable for the animals, and the front side doesn't really matter as much. And then it's just a matter of shaping it out the way that you want.
1: So why the two rings?
0: Kind of, you see that in other places in New England too, but it's really common in Connecticut. And I'll show you when we hook the animals up. So when you attach your yoke to the pole of a cart or a wagon, the pole will go in the big ring, and then we back chain it. So there's a chain on the pole that we go through the second ring, tighten it down, and that holds the whole thing on.
1: I've noticed that the singles look way more arched than dual, or what do you call it? Is it a dual yoke?
0: A double yoke.
1: Double yoke. Is there a reason for that?
0: Yeah, to get the right draft. Yeah, so if you look at where the belly is here, this is where your draft point is. So, and the draft is the angle between the hardware and what the load you're pulling. With the single, you kind of have to have it arced down a little bit more so the traces go down the correct angle down the sides of the animal.
1: And maybe once we go to your guys out there, you can explain a little bit of fitting.
0: Sure.
1: Like spacing, where, and how tight, because that's something that I would like to know a little bit more. Yep. I mean, with training my boys, I kind of can tell a little, but where it should sit is a really, I think, probably a pretty important thing.
0: Yeah, it's a big deal. It's important. Yeah, we can talk about that when we open up. So this is my barn.
1: Wow, it is super nice.
0: Full of stuff. So we finished this basically last year.

0: I have two walking plows and a sulky plow. And like I was telling you, two of these I got from my 4-H leader. So with this one, it's really a nice hillside plow. And basically what this does is it's a two-way, which are really common in New England. It allows you to go up and down the same furrow.
1: Uh-huh.
0: You go down one way, and then you get to the end of the furrow, and you kick this over. And then you just turn and go the other way. So that one-way plow over there, you have to go down and then on the other side, and then you're just making a big circle, basically.
1: Yeah. But then you have a lot more ground you have to cover.
0: Yeah. There's a couple disadvantages of it because the moldboard isn't as curved. Sometimes it doesn't turn the ground as good. This one is just neat mechanically how it works because the turf cutter is on this, like, this cam, so it flips it back and forth.
1: Wow.
0: So the turf cutter matches up with the plow. And then you can change the setting on the where it pulls.
1: Oh, instead of having to change the pin.
0: Right. So you can see one that's intact and how it works.
1: Yeah.
0: We actually use this with my son's small team. This is a 6-inch, which is super small for a slide yoke. But
1: I guess it's for training.
0: Yeah. I mean, you can do some practical work with them at that size, but it's still kind of more on the training size. But you can see it's...
1: Wow.
0: Got a hinge
1: in
0: the center.
1: That's very cool.
0: Some of them have like a rack and gear, which is neat that people made them different. This one has the hinge on the front. Some of them have it on the top.
1: So is there a reason why when the one goes out, you want the other side to distance instead of them like independent?
0: I think just to keep the same leverage.
1: So,
0: if you have one that's far out, one that's far in, the one that's far out is doing all the work.
1: Yeah.
0: Or the one that's in is doing more work. It's heavier for them. So this is a 9, and this is a laminated yoke. I made this in shop class when I was in 8th grade. Just cherry boards, and you can see they're just laminated together. So something like this, it's a lot stronger. It won't twist.
1: Yeah.
0: Missing a nut on the hardware, but like... This is a very common style for this area. It's got the real, it's really

0: curvy.
1: Yeah.
0: It's just a, I mean, it's really pretty. And this thing's probably 19th century. I mean, it's,
1: yeah,
0: it's not new, but you can see the dual rings. Even back then, they were using a chain on the cart.
1: So the smaller one's always the one you chain to.
0: Yep. Yep. And you can still use a chain on a staple that has a single ring. You just run the chain around the top of the staple.
1: Oh, I see.
0: So this is a finished whip like I was showing you in there. So having the twist in it makes it flexible and stronger.
1: Yeah.
0: I mean, they don't last forever because it's a wooden stick, but it kind of keeps the Teamster in control too.
1: Uh-huh.
0: Because if you're using a store-bought buggy whip or something, you can, you know, you can use it.
1: Yeah.
0: Whereas this one, you have to have more control because it's, it can break.
1: So you're not worried about reaching the off animal with the end of this. You're letting this do the reach.
0: Right. And the advantage is you have overall more reach with a whip, because if you're using just a straight goad stick, it's not going to be much longer than this. I mean, some of them are pretty long, but not too much.
1: And you have the pointed end here to keep everybody behaving.
0: Yeah, I mean, part of it is, especially when you're plowing or walking straight, you don't have to jab them. You just, if you walk into it, they know how to keep their distance.
1: And I noticed that with the whips that I have, because they're just commercial ones, but they're like, have a round smooth, and so when they touch it, nothing happens, right? So I have to hold something a little bit pointier so that if they go to walk into me, they feel it and they notice, oh, I'm getting a little bit too close, right?
0: Yeah, exactly.
1: And it would be handier to have it on the end.
0: Yeah. I mean, you're never hurting them. It's just they feel it.
1: Yeah.
0: And so they know to keep their distance, and they're smart enough, if you're training them right, that you don't have to do that every time. They'll eventually learn, okay, well, I'm doing this task. I got to stay walking straight or whatever it is.
1: Yeah.
0: Just want to close that door behind you. There's a latch on the outside.

Arthritis is something that is afflicting many people today. It's inflammation of the joints. There is rheumatoid arthritis, and it's probably a little bit more serious. And there's also osteoarthritis and arthritis. Also, a similar condition which probably afflicts men mostly is gout. So what I'd like to look at in this presentation is, what's the cause of arthritis? So remember Newton's third law of motion, that to every action there is an equal and an opposite reaction. In other words, there is always a cause. And many are sick today through ignorance. That's why I like to go by Ellen White's, in her little book, Ministry of Healing, one of my first books, page 127, she says, the only hope of better things is the education of people in the right principles. Many are sick through ignorance. And so what I'd like to do is I'd like to show you what some of the causes are and how you can get a turnaround in arthritis, whether it be osteo, rheumatoid arthritis, and also gout. And that's the good news. There can be a turnaround, and we've seen many conquer these things. Arthritis thrives in a very acid environment. So an acid environment in the body is one of the number one causes of arthritis.

Now, you can go back to look, old injuries is often where arthritis can manifest itself. And there can be different factors there. There can be an inherited factor. There can be a factor of injury to that area, which makes it a little bit more susceptible. There can be an acid environment. Often a breaking of these laws, as Ellen White says, that disease is an effort of nature to free the system from conditions that arise because of a violation of the laws of health. And many people don't realise that. So I'd like to go through how a breaking of these laws could be a big contributing factor in arthritis we're seeing today. And I'd like to show you how restoring adherence to these laws can bring about a conquering of arthritis. So we're going to first of all look at pure air, and we've looked at this a few times. We're going to go to the cell where the glucose goes in. It goes through a 20-step pathway, and the 20-step pathway gives us 2 units of energy. It's the glycolytic pathway. The end result of the 20-step pathway is a chemical form of glucose called pyruvate. And pyruvate, as the chemical form of glucose, gets fed into the powerhouse, called the powerhouse because this 8-step pathway delivers to us 36 units of energy. This is the mitochondria, and inside that little pathway's called the Krebs cycle because of a Sir Ernest Krebs that first discovered it and named it. Now, the difference is oxygen. This is an anaerobic pathway because it does not use oxygen. It uses the process of fermentation to produce energy. This 8-step pathway is called an aerobic pathway because it uses oxygen to produce energy. When every single cell in the body has enough oxygen to be giving that much energy, and we have a 100 trillion cells in our body, and even though I've drawn that as if there's one pathway per cell, that is actually not true. Especially in muscle cells, you can have even hundreds of little mitochondria. So just look at the potential of energy in a body that has a well oxygenated body. Oxygen is vital for the healing of the body, and oxygen is an alkaline substance. So the alkaline, let's make a list of alkaline substances, is oxygen. Arthritis thrives in an acid environment, so just that one simple step to begin with, oxygenating the body, can make a difference with arthritis and gout and any form of arthritis. And the most powerful way to oxygenate the body is exercise. So let's go straight over to the fifth law, because that's intimately connected with oxygen. Yes, you will ensure more oxygen's going in when you sleep with your windows open, when you have a bedroom. See, we spend a third of our life in that room, so it's absolutely vital that you ensure that you've got fresh air in that bedroom. But exercise increases in a dramatic way the amount of oxygen going into your body. Right now, while you're sitting watching this presentation, you're breathing in 500 mil of air and you're breathing out 500 mil of waste. But when you're exercising, especially to the point of breathing very, very deeply, you're breathing in 3,600 mil of air and breathing out 3,600 mil of waste. So exercise increases the oxygen and in that way can alkalize the tissues. And what exercise does is it moves blood. We've looked at blood a few times.

you will increase healing in that area. And water is an alkalizer. We're going to look at foods in a minute. We're going to look at the foods that have an alkalizing effect and the foods that have an acid effect. And waste is acid. So getting blood into the joints of an arthritic or a gout person, you're immediately bringing in two powerful alkalizers, which is the oxygen and the water, and you're carrying away one of the biggest acidic forming substances, which is waste. Every body fluid in our body should be alkaline, and it is, except for the stomach. That should be acid because we need the acid to break down our food. That's how protein breaks down, under the effect of the acid enzymes in the stomach. It denatures the protein or breaks it down to smaller particles. So your stomach should be acid and everything else alkaline, but the waste as it comes out, all your body's waste, has an acid effect. So moving blood into the area is vital in the recovery of arthritis. And the person might say, you don't understand, Barbara, my body, I'm in so much pain, my body can't move. Well, you got to find out how to make it move. And one of the easiest types of exercise for someone who has stiff, painful joints is swimming. What swimming does is it's weightless, so that can be good, and you can start moving the body in the pool. And if you can't swim, you can get a kickboard or you can stay near the edge, but you've just got to move that body. That body must move. Another non-jarring exercise is the rebounder. And you can start with the rebounder. Just this, what I'm doing right now is called the health bounce. And you can do that on the rebounder. And on the rebounder, you've got a springing action. You've got a shock absorber action in that mat. And as you master the art of the health bounce, then more and more you can start jumping a little bit more. Another low impact exercise, because with painful joints you don't want impact. Another very low impact exercise is the exercise bike. Especially good for people who are they don't balance very well. But what the rebounder does, so we'll look at the rebounder here. The rebounder, it stimulates your lymphatic system. And your lymphatic system stimulates the removal of waste from the body. The lymphatic system is your internal vacuum cleaner. And part of a proper functioning body is eliminating the waste. Isn't that part of a proper functioning house? You eliminate your waste every day. You've got to get that waste out of the house. Well, that's what your lymphatic system does. Your lymphatic system sweeps away waste from the tissues and dumps it into, it can be eliminated out via your skin in perspiration, it can be urinated out, and it can come out via your colon. So they're the organs of elimination that are the most prominent at eliminating waste. We've got to get that waste out because it's an acid waste. So the lymphatic system cleans the waste from the tissues, dumps it into the blood, and then the blood carries it away to the organs of elimination. So that process is vital in arthritis, because remember, we're trying to alkalize the joints, alkalize the body. When blood rushes into those arthritic joints, it's bringing life to the area. It revives the area. And exercise moves the blood. The other thing that moves the blood, and we talked about this in our pain presentation, is hot and colds. So hot and cold application. So the hot and cold applications can be done by immersing the hands in little baths for hot and cold, or bowls. It can be immersing the feet. If it's in the hip area, then hot compresses alternated with cold compresses can be used. And that can be hot towels twisted and dipped into boiling water and then twisted, wrung out, folded over. You always put, say it's the hip, you always put a dry towel there and then put that hot towel

hot steaming towel there and then put a blanket over it. If it's too hot, lift it up and just wipe the skin, put it down. Keep putting it down till the person can handle the heat. And then you leave it there for 3 minutes. So it's 3 minutes hot and 30 seconds cold. After 3 minutes, things start to slow down with the hot application. And so then you take the hot off and go over to the cold. And after 30 seconds, things start to slow down. So you're using the stimulating effect of your hot and colds. So the 3 minutes hot and the 30 seconds cold, that's the stimulating times. And you do this 3 times. So again, that's a powerful mover of blood into the area. And what you will also find is that can bring great relief to pain in arthritic joints. We're alkalizing the area. We're aiming to get more blood into the area to bring more healing. To ensure that the blood has enough water, it's important to drink adequate water. So water, 8+ glasses a day. If you're used to 3 glasses of water a day, start drinking 4, then start drinking 5, and then start drinking 6. A lot of people, especially elderly people, don't want to drink water because they don't want to have an accident, or they don't want to have to rush to the bathroom and maybe not make it. So there is a way to drink water that will certainly lessen that, and that is little by little by little. Don't drink a whole glass at once. Drink a third of a glass at a time, or a quarter of a glass at a time, or a half a glass. Do an experiment one day and have a mouthful of water every 5 minutes and just see how much water you consume in a day just by doing it little by little by little by little. So the water is important to drink, and the water is also important out, and that's your hydrotherapy. Also, people may find that they can do this hot and cold in the shower, especially if you have a shower head that you can move. If it's the hip, you can do hot, cold, you can move it around like that. So looking at what alkalizes, we're also looking at food. So what are the most alkalizing foods? So we're going to make an alkaline list of foods and an acid list in foods. By looking at this acid alkaline list, you can determine what is the best foods for arthritis and what are the worst. The most alkalizing is the humble lemon. And the lemon is acid where it should be and it's alkaline where it should be. Acid in the stomach to help you digest your meal. But when it's broken down in the gastrointestinal tract and the minerals are absorbed into the tissues, the minerals are an alkaline-forming mineral. So this is the sodium and potassium and calcium and magnesium and iron. So the lemon is high in the alkalizing minerals. Dark green leafy vegetables. Leafy vegetables are very alkalizing. We should be eating dark green leafy vegetables every day. So someone might ask, well, what about cooked spinach? Spinach is high in oxalic acid, and in its raw state, the oxalic acid is in an organic state, so it's alkalizing. But when you cook silver beet or spinach, the oxalic acid now is in an inorganic state and it can have an acid effect. So people who have arthritis or gout, they're best to keep to the raw cabbage. Maybe they have a cooked cabbage dish occasionally, but that's the only green that will turn because of the oxalic acid in it when it's cooked. Also vegetables. Vegetables have an alkalizing effect. But for the arthritic person, there are a few vegetables that can have an acid effect, and that's bell pepper. So when someone's wanting to conquer arthritis, the bell pepper must stop.
tomato,

Tomato can also have an acid effect on someone who's suffering from gout or arthritis. Eggplant, sometimes called aubergine, and also the potato. And I'm referring here to the English potato. The Fijians call it the white man's potato. I'm not referring to the sweet potato. The sweet potato is not a potato, it is a yam. So these can have an acid effect on the arthritic person. If a person doesn't have arthritis, they often can eat this class of vegetables. But if you're wanting to conquer your arthritis, your gout, these things have to stop. Not forever, it's just till you've conquered it. Also, fruit. Fruit is alkalizing. Millet. Millet is an alkaline grain, as is quinoa, as is buckwheat. Buckwheat is also an alkalizing grain, or an alkaline forming grain, and spelt and kamut. These are alkalizing grains. There's another one called enkenhorn, so any of your ancient grains from the ancient wheat have an alkalizing effect. Almonds are the alkalizing nut, and Brazil nuts, they're the two alkaline forming nuts. And regarding legumes, the lima bean and lentils and soy, and again the soy must be organic, non-GMO. All your seeds, they also have an alkalizing effect. The most acid food that can go into the body is the pure crystallized acid that's extracted from the sugarcane plant. It is incredibly acid. It's a pure acid. Also, meat. Dr. Colin Campbell, in his book China Study, he shows how he could turn cancer cells on and off by the amount of meat and dairy products that he was giving them, because cancer loves an acid environment. These acid foods are high in the acid-forming minerals, which is chlorine and phosphorus and sulfur. When meat breaks down in the body, it gives off a high sulfur waste. So it's particularly acid-forming, is the meat. Also, the hybridized wheat of today. Wheat was hybridized in the 50s. It went through intensive crossbreeding. It was rushed through. No safety studies were done. They didn't think they had to do safety studies on just wheat. But the effect of it has been seen today. So many people are gluten intolerant. And one of the reasons is the hybridization of the wheat created an incredibly complex protein or gluten structure. So it's very difficult for the gut to break down. And it is higher in the acid-forming minerals. And when that wheat is grown with superphosphate, chlorinated water, so all of these conditions bring it together to make it more acid forming. And most wheat today is grown with glyphosate or Roundup, so there's more acid forming because all your chemicals have an acid effect. So your aged cheese is very acid forming. So the only cheese that doesn't have an acid effect would be things like your goat feta or sheep feta, that they are basically on a neutral. Caffeine has a very acid effect on the body. Alcohol, not a food, but it certainly creates an acid environment. Tobacco, not a food, but it also creates a very acid environment. All your other grains, other than the millet, quinoa, buckwheat, spelt, kamut, and also all your other legumes, other than lima, lentil, and soy, and all your other nuts, other than your

Brazil and almonds have an acid effect. To maintain a 6-point environment at the cellular level, we need to be taking probably 20 to 30% acid-forming foods. And this explains why, because some people see this and say, does that mean I can't eat rice? Well, you can eat rice. Yes, it is an acid grain, but you need a little acid. So it's not that they're totally out, but this 20 to 30% ideally should come from this little section here. And we should be having approximately 70 to 80% alkaline forming foods. What that will do is that will maintain the cellular pH conducive to recovering from arthritis. See, the blood pH never changes. Your lungs and your kidneys are constantly working to keep the blood pH in the area that it should be, but the cellular pH can change, and your cellular pH is influenced by the breaking of these laws. It's influenced by dehydrated, it's influenced by lack of oxygen, it's influenced by a very acid diet. Then the cellular pH becomes more acid, and that is where arthritis and gout like to thrive. We've got to get alkalinity into those joints. And when your blood is carrying the food that is more alkaline, then it's contributing to the alkaline or less acid environment around the joints. So we'll put a little red arrow indicating that over there is the food that will help to conquer arthritis. We had a lady come and do our program. Her and her husband, they were in their, they were probably in their mid-70s when they came to attend our program. And they had an interesting story. The lady said, we were both in our late 60s. We both had arthritis. We both were a little overweight, finding our house hard to manage. So we booked into an aged care facility. She said, our daughter gave us a set of your DVDs, Barbara. We watched the DVDs and we discovered that a lot of what we were doing was contributing to our arthritis. So we made a decision to stop our morning cup of coffee. We made a decision to stop having our wheat cereal and our wheat toast with the coffee for breakfast. She said, we also made a decision to stop our little red wine every night. We made a decision to stop having the meat at night and start to have the main meal at lunchtime. We started to discover ways that we could make the legumes. And we started to eat more fruits and vegetables. We also decided to stop the nightshade group of vegetables. So this is the nightshade group of vegetables here. She said, as time went on, we're also drinking more water. We started to exercise every morning. She said, within 6 months, we both had lost, now I'm putting this over to American terms, so it was 20 kilos they'd lost in 6 months, so that's 40 pounds. She said, we also found that just losing the weight had also taken the pressure off our knees and our feet. She said, we both noticed that we didn't have the pain in our joints anymore. She said, I found that even my swollen joints were starting to go back to normal. We went to the doctor for our checkup and he said, I don't know what's happened to you, to you as a couple, but the doctor said, your inflammatory markers have come right down. And they both testified, well, we really don't have pain anymore. And so the doctor took them off their medication. He took them off their anti-inflammatories. They didn't need it anymore. And once they stopped the medication, they felt even better. And they looked at each other after a year and they said, what are we doing in this aged care facility? So they booked out, they bought a caravan and a four-wheel drive and they decided to drive around Australia. And when they got halfway up the East Coast, they came in an hour
and they attended a program at Misty Mountain Health Retreat. This lady had a smile.

on her face the whole time. She said, "It's like I've got a new lease on life." She said, I just can't believe how good I feel." She said, we both believe that we feel better now in our early 70s than we felt in our 40s, our 50s. How many people aren't really living? How many people are suffering from conditions when there is a remedy? So she said, what we also did, not only did we stop all the things that have an acid effect, and of course those, they come into this area here, but she said, we also started to go to bed earlier. We started to limit our television watching. We started to eliminate as much as possible our exposure to technology. That has an acid effect. We started exercising, the proper diet, use some water. She said, we also started to read our Bible. We found that our minds came clearer. And she said, we began to learn about the God of heaven who made the body to heal itself. She said, we read about how we should be presenting our bodies living sacrifice. She said, we had never seen these things before. So this is another effect that the change in the lifestyle and diet had done. It gave them clearer minds. At our retreat, she learned a few more things. She didn't need them as much now, but she said, I have friends who have arthritis. She said, the hot and cold certainly can make a difference, but we've also got poultices. And these poultices can get that acid, that inflammatory, out of the body. And one that's particularly helpful is the ginger poultice. Ginger is great for joints, especially inflamed joints. So what you do is you just grate that ginger very fine, and you take a cloth, maybe you have a cloth this big, and you put the grated ginger into the middle area, and then you fold it over. I call it east-west, north-south, and you make a little package. And when you've made your package, here's your package, and then you just have a little bit more plastic around it that covers it. Or I should say it goes under it. And so it's applied to the wrist with the plastic over, and then it can be bandaged on. And we have found, many people have testified, that it draws the inflammation out of the skin to the point where it almost feels like the skin's burning, but it doesn't burn. So a ginger poultice, and that's excellent for painful joints. And remember, it is quite a powerful anti-inflammatory, has a powerful anti-inflammatory effect. We had a lady attend one of our programs, and she had a very swollen finger joint. She said, this finger has been hurting me for about a year. And she could not bend her finger. It was so painful. And she said, I'm right-handed. It interferes with my ability to write, to prepare food, to sew. She said, it's really difficult. But she said, I'm in my late 60s now. I guess, you know, I'm getting arthritis. How many people think that they're getting into their late 50s, 60s, so these sorts of things are going to happen? But I can tell you now, we've seen people totally free from them. So we put a grated ginger poultice on her, and of course that was a little tiny one that we put on her finger. The next morning she came in and she said, I have no pain in that finger. She said, I even slept all night. When I was going to sleep, it was feeling very hot. She said, and I wondered if I'd be able to sleep because it felt so hot. But she said, I went to sleep. And she said, in the morning it didn't feel hot anymore. And when I took the poultice off, she said, I could bend my finger. The swelling wasn't totally down, but it certainly was almost halfway down. Just a very simple little ginger poultice. Now, I do warn people, don't put it on just before you go to bed, because you might wake in half an hour with your skin very, very hot where the poultice is, and that could interfere with your ability to sleep. So I suggest people put the ginger poultice on. And put it on, just choose one painful joint where you put it on,

and just see how it feels. Maybe you'll put it on at 6 o'clock and you're going to bed at 9 o'clock. See how it feels by 9 o'clock. If it's just too hot, take it off. Even that amount of time, it will have an effect. And remember that hot skin is an indication of the inflammation that it's drawn out of the joints and to the skin. One lady did it too much. She did it overnight. She did it the next day to the middle of the day, changed it again, did it to the evening, then and did another one overnight. And she did it to her knee, and she said she was so excited because it reduced the pain in her knee right down. So she just wanted to keep doing it. And then she sent me a picture of her knee. The tissue was red, swollen, and she had blisters on the skin. She said, "What have I done?" I said, "You've just overdone it." I said, "No more ginger poultices for another week." She said, "I can handle that because my knee is certainly moving a lot better." I said, you might like to just put castor oil compresses. And that's another one that can be used as castor oil. Castor oil doesn't have as dramatic effect as the ginger poultice, but castor oil can be used almost indefinitely. You could almost wear it 24/7. Castor oil penetrates very, very deep, and it can break up scar tissue. It can also break up calcifications, and sometimes with arthritis you've got calcified joints. Now, so we'll say calcifications because this is some of the cause for the pain in the joints. So the scar tissue obviously is going to break up a little bit easier than the calcified joints, but eventually it will do it. The key is consistency. Just keep at it. Just keep applying it every day, every day. Some people like to sleep with the castor oil compress overnight. Now, the thicker the compress, I like to do about 6 layers of cloth or maybe 3 layers of toweling, and I stitch it together and we put plastic underneath it. See, when you apply it, let's say you're applying it to the knee, you apply it and then you put the plastic over and then you'll bandage it on. The plastic just keeps the compress from chilling as it does with the ginger, and it also protects your clothes from being soiled from the castor oil, or if it's the ginger juice. The castor oil can be used, the castor oil compress can be used again and again and again and again. You might even use it for a month. By then it might be looking a little bit sad, and you might make a fresh one. I'll leave the

any calcification anywhere in the body, it has the ability to break that up. Remember, it penetrates deeper than any other oil, and wherever it penetrates, it has the ability to break up the congestion, scar tissue, calcification in that area. The more serious the condition, of course, the longer it's going to take, and the longer it's been like that, the longer it can take. So the swollen joints, you might do the ginger poultice for a few hours, and then you might do the castor oil overnight every night. So play with them. Remember, you're the doctor. Listen to what your body says.

that this world has ever known. In fact, the Bible says in some towns, once he passed through, there was not a sick person in that town. Can God still heal? Of course he can still heal. But I believe that what he wants to do is he wants to teach people why they're sick and what they can do to recover from their sickness. And when they go through that experience, they are now qualified to be able to help others. Because the most powerful testimony is your testimony. In Revelation 12, chapter 12, verse 11, the Bible says, "And they overcame him by the blood of the Lamb and the word of their testimony." So your testimony is a powerful testimony. No one can argue against your testimony, and what you have found has helped in your life. So this lady and this man who conquered their arthritis then came to our retreat. They'd conquered it by basically implementing everything that I've shown you here. They no longer had arthritis. And the lady said to me, "Can we start to eat some of the nightshade foods? Could we start to maybe eat a little bit of wheat?" And I said to her, "Your body will tell you." One lady said, "But I love these foods." I said, "How much do you love your arthritis? It's not forever." It's like what this lady testified. Once she'd implemented all of this and her arthritis was conquered, she is now in a situation where she thinks, I'll give it a try. And this is what she found. She found that she could eat half a tomato 3 days a week. She found that she could eat a small potato most days. Her body told her not to touch the bell pepper. And the eggplant, she said, "I might have that once a month. It's not a food we eat a lot of." She said, and the wheat, she said, "I was out at a restaurant and I had some pasta that was made of wheat." She said, "I had no reaction." So the next day I had another dish, we were traveling, of pasta, and she said, "I started to get some little bit of twinges in my joints." So can you see what her body was saying to her? You can have a dish of wheat pasta maybe once a week, but not every day. You see, no man can tell you what your body can tell you. My mother died a cripple in a wheelchair at 51 with rheumatoid arthritis. She had severe arthritis. She was only 5 stone when she died, and her hands were all cramped up. Her knees were twice as wide as mine. Her feet, she could not walk anymore. Little by little by little, the arthritis had taken over her body. Now, my mum loved cups of tea, and she had 3 cups of tea a day, and she always had some milk and some sugar in her cups of tea. She always had white toast for breakfast. She always had sandwiches for lunch, white toast with cheese on it, sometimes white toast with ham on it. She also, for tea every night, had chops or sausages and mashed potato and maybe some frozen peas, and sometimes they would have ice cream. Can you see that my mum had a diet that just fed her arthritis? She didn't know. My dad didn't know. I was just a teenager at the time in my early 20s. I didn't know. But something triggered mum's arthritis. My dad made a decision to start a new business, which my mum was not really happy about. But my mum agreed reluctantly. And my mum carried some resentment, because she did not want to move. She didn't want to leave the house that she'd lived in for so long. So she reluctantly moved. And my mum held on to this anger. In fact, when she passed, my dad took his 5 children aside and he told us these things. He told us as an illustration because he did not want his children to go through what his wife had gone through. And Dad believed that a large part of Mum's illness was due to her emotional state, that she was angry and bitter and resentful
at having to move, but she just

just did it, but she carried that with her. Within 6 months of moving into the new business and the house that was attached to it, she got pains in her joints. Within 1 year, she basically was in a wheelchair. My mother went to the doctor, as it's all we knew then. They put her on cortisone. They put her on anti-inflammatories. And then there were times when my mum had to come off this medication because the doctors knew it was harming her internal organs. And then we went through watching my mum go through terrible withdrawals. And I was working as a psychiatric nurse at the time, and I was working in an operating theatre. And I saw the surgeons do surgery on hands to free up clamped up joints. And I told my mum and my dad, and they arranged for mum to have surgery to try and free up her hands that were like this. It really didn't do very much, unfortunately. And then when mum was really crippled in a wheelchair, my partner and I, we moved to an area where there were Seventh-day Adventists. I'd never heard of a Seventh-day Adventist. And the people next door were Seventh-day Adventists, and they had a visitor named Daisy. Now, Daisy was a lovely lady. She was probably in her 60s. I was in my early 20s at the time. And I met Daisy, and we talked, and I told her about my mum, and she said, "I think we can help your mum." I said, "Really? How? She said, "Well, I have a team, and we do natural remedies. And I believe we can help your mum." I immediately rang up my dad. I said, "Dad, I have just met a woman who believes she can help mum." Because we really had exhausted the medical way. There was nothing else that they could do for my mum. So my dad flew straight up to where Daisy lived in Queensland. He talked to Daisy, and he talked to her partner in the business called George. And Dad was convinced that they could help my mum. And so we flew Mum up. Mum stayed with them for 6 weeks. By the end of the 6 weeks, Mum was off all her medication and she was pain-free. It was just incredible. All of our kids, because we're in our teens and 20s, my brother was 27, I was 25, and then my three sisters down to my younger sister, who was about 17 at the time, we were just amazed. We'd never heard of natural remedies. We'd never heard of such a thing. But we saw what happened with Mum. Mum became pain-free. Mum was off all her medication. Now it was time to build up Mum's body. Mum's body was deformed and weak. And when Daisy talked to my mum about building up her body and starting to do simple exercises like squeezing a ball and getting some strength into her hand, my mum was not cooperative with this. So Daisy rang my mum and she said, "We can do no more for your mum, or your wife. We've got her pain-free. We've got her off her meds. Maybe you could put her in a place that does exercise and show her how to build up her body." But my mum was not interested. 2 days after they brought my mum back, my mum died in the night. We think that my mum maybe even willed herself to death. It was a very difficult experience for all of us. And my dad changed his whole life from what he saw happen to my mum. He went to a health retreat. He went on a 7-day cleanse. And from that health retreat, he was 51 too, he has never eaten meat again. He had a total change in his lifestyle because of what he saw happen with mum. It had a dramatic effect on me. I'd already become a vegetarian. And it was 6 months after mum passed that I surrendered my heart to God and became a Christian. I was very interested in the Seventh-day Adventists because I found that they keep to the Bible. I discovered the truth of what happens when you die, which excited me because I thought Mum was floating around watching me. And when I read what the Bible said, 52 times in the Bible calls death sleep. And then I realized my mum wasn't floating around

watching me, she was asleep. I read about the second coming of Jesus. I read about the truth of the Sabbath. And I also read about our bodies have been designed to heal themselves. So I never realized that here we are years and years later, that I am doing the very things that Daisy did to my mum. I'm doing the very things that my family and I, we had never heard of. And this is why it is a very real message to me, that I believe if my mother had realized at a younger age the things that are contributing or contributed to her illnesses, and also the freedom that God gives even in the resentments that we can carry. He says in Matthew chapter 11, verse 28, he says, "Come unto me, all ye that labor and are heavy laden, and I will give you rest. Take my yoke upon you, learn of me, for I am meek and lowly of heart, and you will find rest under your souls." And I realized that my mum could certainly have experienced freedom from the resentment that she carried. It is a beautiful message. It is a whole message. So when you look at those eight laws of health, they are a whole message. I know that I have inherited tendencies to arthritis, and yet I also know what to do about it. And when I was probably 50, I fell running through the bush. I fell and my arm came and took the brunt, and that arm, it hurt. I put poultices on it, I did the hot and colds, and it healed. But if I'm traveling a lot, my sleep isn't good. I try always to eat like this, but sometimes when I'm traveling, I might be having some wheat as more than I usually have. Maybe I'm unable to get good water. This elbow starts to speak to me. And when it starts to speak to me, I put ginger poultices on, I do the hot and colds, I maybe put comfrey cream on. Comfrey has a growth stimulant, and usually within a week it's not speaking to me anymore. So this elbow that was damaged quite a few years ago now, I think this is where the arthritis will establish itself if I don't do the right things. So I am so glad for this message. This message has brought freedom to me, it's brought freedom to my family, and it's brought freedom to thousands of people who have suffered from something that can be very debilitating, which is the arthritis and gout. And so I trust that from this presentation, you also will experience freedom and eventually be in such a body that's working so well that you will be able to share with others the beauty of this message, which again is freedom.

Previously, we discovered the lamb-like beast from the earth in Revelation 13 represents the United States of America. In this video, we will look at the past and future of America according to Bible prophecy and the setting up of the image of the beast soon to transpire in the United States. And we will see how all these factors will play a role in the United States' dark future. Let us now look at America's prophetic destiny. The United States, a land of freedom, yet is prophesied to persecute the world. But when? In Revelation, America is depicted as

0: as a Christian nation, under the symbol of a lamb having two horns, but it speaks like a dragon. He had two horns like a lamb, and he spake as a dragon. And he exerciseth all the power of the first beast before him. As discovered in a previous video, the dragon represents pagan Rome, while the first beast of Revelation 13 is papal Rome, both in the past being terrible persecutors against liberty. So if the United States is to speak as a dragon, then it must enact legislation against liberty, as did pagan Rome. And if she is to exercise the power of the first beast, papal Rome, then it will persecute its opposers, as did the papacy. Before this can happen, though, America must reject the two principles symbolized by the lamb-like horns, which have made it great. The first horn, Protestantism, promotes the separation of church and state. President JFK once said,
1: "I believe in an America where the separation of church and state is absolute, where no Catholic prelate would tell the president, should he be Catholic, how to act, and no Protestant minister would tell his parishioners for whom to vote, and where no man is denied public office merely because his religion differs from the president who might appoint him, or the people who might elect him."
0: Despite this, in America we see the mixing of these two institutions. Churches have reached into the political arena to promote their agendas, and politicians have received them with open arms.
2: They advance the argument that the separation of church and state exists, and for that reason, you can't teach kids about religion. My personal feeling is there's no such thing as separation of church and state.
3: Throughout our history, America's churches and religious leaders have called for change and have inspired us to care for and bring hope back to those in need. We're going to work. And I'd like to ask John Gray if you could just start off with a prayer.
4: Yes, sir.
3: Thank you.
4: I'm very grateful for this administration and for you personally. I didn't grow up in the church, and I was taught growing up that faith and government were completely separated. And so it's very encouraging, inspiring, and gives me hope to take back to the people of Los Angeles. Honored to be here, and thank you very much.
5: Indeed, this common misunderstanding about the separation concept is an important one. It's one that's useful for us to address, and I think today's a good day to do it. In fact, it's one of my favorite subjects. This is among the most misunderstood subjects in our entire culture. The founders wanted to protect the church from an encroaching state, not the other way around.
0: Republicanism, the second horn, establishes liberty and the freedom of worship. The U.S. Constitution declares, "Congress shall make no law respecting an establishment of religion or prohibiting the free exercise thereof." In recent years, restrictions and penalties have been laid upon those who have refused to go along with the popular mindset.
6: Jessica is a California teacher who was fired from her job for refusing to conceal from parents their children's gender identities, which was against her Christian beliefs.
7: And I don't know why, I have no idea, but they found my Instagram profile and found things they didn't like. They found my beliefs, my opinions about things going on in the world, my conservative Christian religion, really, and they were very upset.
8: Until recently, Peter Vlaming taught at a high school in West Point, Virginia, but he was recently fired. Why? Because he refused to use male pronouns to refer to a biologically female student.
9: I love and respect all of my students, including the student in question, and I did everything I could to accommodate the student's new identity.
8: Yes.
9: I used the new name. I avoided feminine pronouns.
8: Yes.
9: But male pronouns were a bridge too far. But I did everything in my power to accommodate and show respect towards this student and this student's choices.
8: So you never attacked the student or said, you know, I disagree with what you're doing or made the student, belittle the student or anything like that?
9: Not at all. And it's not my place as a public school teacher to give my

0: on that subject. I'm a French teacher. I teach French.
1: The two horns have become weak. Once these two horns have been completely removed, the stage will be set for America to begin persecuting its opposers. This will be done through what is known as the image of the beast. They should make an image to the beast, which had the wound by a sword and did live. And he had power to give life unto the image of the beast, that the image of the beast should both speak. What is meant by the phrase, image of the beast? An image means a copy. Well, the beast refers back to the first beast, the papacy. In other words, in America will be seen a copy of government resembling the papacy. A government where the church influences and controls the state. For the image to speak means that it will enact legislation. And what awaits those who will not cooperate with this new system? America will cause that as many as would not worship the image of the beast should be killed. America will soon create a form of church-state totalitarian government similar to the papacy of the Dark Ages, and all who refuse to go along will be put to death. But this poses another question. How will America know who chooses to worship the image or not? What will be the sign or mark to distinguish who chooses to worship the image or not?
2: How will it end? Save time to watch part 4, America's Last Stand, at americasprophecticdestiny.amazingdiscoveries.org.
3: Because God prefers to save than to destroy. But since God can't save us against our will, when we are determined to rebel, sometimes He just cuts us off so that the final punishment will not be that long. God is merciful in death.

Well, good morning, folks. It's good to be back with you. And this is our fourth presentation from the Bill Gates Spiritual Treasure Chest. This presentation is called The Big Picture, Part 3. And it takes us on another Bible journey as we explore the battle between God and the devil, between good and evil, each seeking control of this planet. God deserves to own this planet, for he made it. But he has a usurper called the devil trying to gain control. And so I asked a question last time. What did God's enemy Satan do to try and get God's people to come over to his side? Well, going back to the time of the Jews and their 40 years of wandering in the wilderness, Satan worked through corrupt religious leaders, and there were three of them, Korah, Abiram, and Dathan, and encouraged these guys to challenge the authority of Moses to be the leader of the Jewish nation. So what happened then? Moses explained that if he was not God's appointed leader, then these rebels would simply die a natural death. But if they died in an unusual way, then all would know that God had indeed appointed Moses to be his leader. And no sooner had Moses spoken those words when God stepped in. And Numbers 16, verses 30 to 32 tells us what God did. He arranged for the earth to be opened up by a giant earthquake. The rebels are swallowed up, never to be seen again. This was an act of God's justice and testified to the fact that Moses was indeed God's appointed

leader. Those people who were destroyed were in rebellion against God. And when God makes something plain, it is always dangerous to go against what he says. For the people had ample evidence that God was working through Moses. And it was Moses who gave us the first five books of the Holy Bible, which among other things tells us about the origins of life. As a result, we can now ask a very important question. The seven-day week, where did it come from? It's an arbitrary period of time that can only be explained by the Word of God in the book of Genesis, chapters 1 and 2. And here we have it on the screen. Day 1, God made the earth, space, time, and light. Day 2, God made the atmosphere. Day 3, he gave us the dry land and plants. Day 4, he produced the sun, moon, and stars of our solar system. Day 5, he introduced the sea and flying creatures and the birds. And day 6, the land animals and man. These creation days were not millions of years each. They were 24 hours in length, as our next Bible slide says. And the evening and the morning were the first day. How do you make the evening and the morning more than 24 hours long? For that's the time it takes planet Earth to spin on its axis. But then God created one more day, the seventh day, giving us our seven-day week. The first 6 days, God worked. Sunday, Monday, Tuesday, Wednesday, Thursday, Friday. We call that secular time. But then he made the seventh day a holy day, being the day that he rested from the work that he had done on the previous 6 days. And so the Sabbath, the seventh day, he called the Sabbath. So that's the seven-day week, and that's where it came from. But for the people who do not know where the seven-day week came from, their week can sometimes look like this. This is for people who do not know God. Their week would be Sin Day, Mourn Day, Tears Day, Waste Day, Thirst Day, Fight Day, Shatter Day. And so for them, 7 days without God makes 1 week. Notice the play on words. So the children of Israel accepted that Moses was indeed the true leader. But after a while, God's people got tired of being different from the heathen nations around them. God had chosen a people to come out from among the heathen nations and to be his special treasure. Think about that. You see, God already had the companionship of holy angels, but he wanted humans to love him and be his special treasure. Sadly, the nation of Israel didn't appreciate being special, and so they wanted to have a king like the heathen nations around them. And after all that God had done for them, this was surely an insult to the leading of God in their lives, because he was the King of Kings and Lord of Lords.

also the source of infinite wisdom. And he recognized that his chosen people would need to discover for themselves what it would be like to have a human king as their leader instead of a divine king. So he arranged for Samuel the prophet to anoint the first king. And that man was named Saul. But notice the problem. The nation of Israel did not like being different. This is something we need to be aware of too. I know that when I decided to become a committed Christian, I had this strange feeling that I don't really want anybody knowing. It was almost as if I was ashamed. But now I'm very happy to declare my complete faith and trust in God and Jesus Christ. Some of God's people today struggle with being different to the secular people that surround us, but as the Apostle Paul said in the New Testament, Romans 1 verse 16, "For I am not ashamed of the gospel of Christ, for it is the power of God unto salvation to everyone that believeth." Sadly, King Saul in the Old Testament lost his hold on God again by the acts of disobedience. And eventually, instead of asking God for directions, he goes and consults a witch of Endor. But this is strictly against the teachings of God, as our next slide shows. Leviticus 19, verse 31 says, "Regard not them that have familiar spirits, neither seek after wizards to be defiled by them. I am the Lord your God." Now, if you think that this problem was just an Old Testament problem, think again. People today are infatuated with Harry Potter, yet Harry Potter is a wizard. This is dangerous, for the Bible teaches that spiritualists, familiar spirits, necromancers and wizards are all spirits of the devil. And so after King Saul's death, God then arranges for Samuel the prophet to anoint God, a shepherd boy, to be the next king of Israel. David had been the musician who was called to calm down King Saul, who often had bad tantrums when his mind was troubled. Here is an artist's painting of the anointing scene. I think most farmers would agree that shepherds need to be patient, calm, yet strong to deal with attacking rustlers and wild animals. And David was just such a man, even though he was young. And he was deadly with a slingshot. As a young man and before he became Israel's king, David became incensed that the armies of the Israelites were cowering before the might of the Philistine armies, who had a giant called Goliath. So David goes back to King Saul and says that he will deal with this giant. And when King Saul suggested that David was too young to face the Philistine army, David told the king of his exploits against marauding lions who set out to kill his sheep, and how God had given him the victory every time against the marauding animals. Here is the Bible text. 1 Samuel 17, verse 37. David said, "Moreover, the Lord that delivered me out of the paw of the lion and out of the paw of the bear, he will deliver me out of the hand of this Philistine." And Saul said unto David, "Go, and the Lord be with thee." So King Saul finally allows David to face the giant, but do notice something important. He is young, he is strong, yet he states that the Lord is the one who will deliver him from the hand of Goliath. This shows that David had a great faith, and this is a faith that we can have as well. But it only comes to us when we spend time in the Bible and in prayer and doing things for God.

though. How much time do we spend talking to God as you would talk to a friend? How much time do we spend reading the Bible? How much time do we spend doing things for God by doing kind things to others? So David heads off to the battle. He arrives at the battle scene and prays to God, and then he fires off one stone in his slingshot, and Goliath falls dead in front of the startled armies. God gave David the victory, but God got the glory. But the Bible says something very interesting. It says in 1 Samuel 17, verse 40, "And he took his staff in his hand and chose him five smooth stones out of the brook." Why five smooth stones? He knew God was going to give him the victory. He had already told King Saul that God was going to do this for him. Well, the Bible tells us that Goliath had four giant relatives, and David was prepared to take them all on if necessary. We find this in 2 Samuel 21, verses 16 and 17. "And Ishbibenob," this is the name of one of the giants, "which was of the sons of the giant, the men of David smote and killed him. And verse 18, "they also slew Sath," the name of another giant, "and he was also of the sons of the giant." So David, having disposed of the giant Goliath, then disposes of Ishbibenob and Sath, according to these scriptures, but with the help of his friends. And then we go to verse 19, and now we come across two more giants, but this time they don't have names. "They slew the brother of Goliath, the Gittite, the staff of whose spear was like a weaver's beam." And verse 20, another man who we don't know his name, "a man of great stature that had on every hand six fingers and on every foot six toes, and he also was born to the giant, and the brother of David slew him." So here is recorded the fact that David and his friends also killed Goliath's brother, another of Goliath's sons, plus the two sons mentioned previous, plus Goliath himself. Five giants, dead as dodos. Five smooth stones, and they were all going to do their job in the hands of David if necessary, but with the help of his family and friends, he didn't need to use them. But they were there in case. The moral of this story is simple. One man, David, stood tall for God against the best that the Philistine army could put up, and we can stand tall for God also when challenged by Satan and his evil ones. But David at a later stage did some terrible things. He lusted after his neighbor's wife called Bathsheba, and he ends up committing adultery with her. But he does something even worse. He then arranges with his army general for her husband Uriah to be placed in the very front of the battle lines. And of course, Uriah gets killed, paving the way for David to marry Uriah's wife Bathsheba. So David is recorded as being an adulterer and a murderer. So he will not be found in heaven. Is that correct? No. It's not correct, because he genuinely repented of his sins at a later date. And you and I, no matter what we've done wrong, can do exactly the same. For the sinners who eventually arrive at God's paradise, called the third heaven, are there because they repented of their sins and allowed God to make them into saints. The people who do not get to the third heaven were likewise sinners, but they were too proud to repent and allow God to make them into saints, and so they miss out purely because

made bad choices. Being too proud to admit to being a sinner is a mistake we can ill afford to make, for it is the sincerely repentant sinners that go to heaven. And you know, when you go to heaven, you're going to live in a perfect body, doing perfect and wonderful things, and doing it forever and ever. You will know your friends who are there. They will know you. And you will have two houses to live in, one that Jesus is building for you now, and one that you will build in the country, according to the book of Isaiah. And your homes will be made out of jewels, not out of bricks and weatherboards. So the plan of salvation is exciting, and it's really simple to understand, but hard to accept if pride gets in the way. So please think carefully about your eternal future. Eventually, King David passes on the king's scepter to his son Solomon, and then King David dies, assured of a place in heaven. When we repent of our sins and allow God to change us into saints, we too can have assurance of salvation. And so Solomon becomes the new king of Israel, and he does a wonderful thing at the beginning. He prays to God and asks God for wisdom to rule the nation wisely and in the fear of the Lord. God answers that prayer, and in the first few years, Solomon ruled with great wisdom. He organized the building of a very fine temple for God using the supplies that his father, King David, had assembled. Solomon was endowed with wonderful wisdom, but the attractions of the world gradually drew him away from God. And this is always a danger for us too. This is evidenced by the fact that he eventually became infatuated with the Egyptian Pharaoh's pagan daughter, and he ends up marrying her. Now that was not very wise, was it? Because Solomon soon fell into the trap of worshipping the pagan gods that she adored. After the death of King Solomon, it does not take many years before the nation of Israel falls into false worship practices again. In fact, it was about 100 years after the death of King Solomon that Satan seduced more of the leaders of the northern tribes of Israel into false worship practices under the reign of King Ahab and his queen called Jezebel. So what would God do to fix this problem? The Bible tells us that God began to send messages to his people via a prophet called Elijah. So Elijah does what God tells him, and he visits Ahab, the king of the northern tribes of Israel, and gives him this message. There would be no rain for 3.5 years. Let us read of this in 1 Kings 17, verse 1. There shall not be dew nor rain these years, but according to my word. And so the only way that Elijah could say that to Ahab is because God had told him of the whole plan. And Elijah did not do this task for God in a timid way. He was a giant in the faith. And after telling Ahab what was coming, God instructed his prophet. And these are the messages that are in the book of 1 Kings chapter 17, verse 2. And the word of the Lord came unto him, saying, Get thee hence, and turn thee eastward, and hide thyself by the brook Cherith that is before Jordan. And it shall be that thou shalt drink of the brook, and I have commanded the ravens to feed thee there. So Ahab and Jezebel, and the false prophets and the priests, and the ordinary people, were going to suffer great famine as a result of no rain for 3.5 years, but they brought it on themselves. Instead of worshipping

being a God that gave them the very air they breathe, who gave them the sun to warm their backs, and gave them the rain that made their gardens grow, they turned their back on the Creator God and worshipped pagan man-made gods. So they brought it on themselves. But God promised to provide for Elijah, just as he will provide for his people today when they are loyal to his assignments. Here is an artist's impression of that marvelous miracle. And true to his word, the rain did not fall for 3.5 years on Israel, but Elijah had food and water to drink for the whole time that he resided at the brook Cherith in Jordan. The Israelites' prayers to the false gods could not undo what the real God said would happen. But we will now fast forward the story to the end of the 3.5 years. Elijah the prophet returns to give another message from God to King Ahab. And we find this in 1 Kings chapter 18, verse 19. "Now therefore send and gather to me all Israel unto Mount Carmel, and the prophets of Baal 450, and the prophets of the groves 400, which eat at Jezebel's table." So Ahab sent unto all the children of Israel and gathered the prophets together unto Mount Carmel. So the false prophets and the false priests plus all of the Israelite lay people gathered as was commanded. That's a lot of people, isn't it? When you haven't had rain for 3.5 years, I guess even the king was not going to argue. And so he did what the prophet Elijah said. Here is a modern picture of Mount Carmel. But let's recap. Jezebel, a pagan, marries King Ahab, the king of the northern tribes of God's people in Israel. She influences the king, who influences the religious leaders, to teach the people to worship a pagan god called Baal on this mountain that you see before you and in the groves that they built amongst the trees that were on the top of that mountain. To counter this evil, Elijah, the good prophet, is advised by God on what to do. He is to build 2 altars, one for Ahab's pagan god called Baal, and one for Elijah's god called Jehovah, then put a bullock sacrifice on the altars. And the one that God consumes with fire from heaven will demonstrate to the people who the real God is. And so once the people had assembled, Elijah then makes this appeal to both the pagans and to the children of Israel, and this is what he said in 1 Kings 18, verse 21. "How long will you waver between 2 decisions? And the Bible says that the people answered Elijah, not a word. They were silent. So the altar was prepared, and the pagans prayed and cut themselves, appealing at the same time to their pagan god Baal to send down fire from heaven and consume their sacrifice, thus showing to the Israelites that the pagans worshipped the true God. Our next Bible reading confirms this. 1 Kings 18:26, "And they took the bullock which was given them and called on the name of Baal from morning even until noon, saying, O Baal, hear us. They did this until the time of the evening sacrifice, but there was no voice and no fire from heaven. The prayers of 850 false prophets could not get fire to come down from heaven." So now it's Elijah's turn. And after preparing the altar and pouring water over the sacrifice into the trenches 3 times, Elijah gets down on his knees and he prays this simple but pious prayer found in 1 Kings 18, verses 37 and 38. And it says in verse 37, "Hear me, O Lord, hear me, that this people may know that you are the Lord God." Verse 38, "Then the fire of the Lord fell and consumed the burnt sacrifice."
God instantly

answered Elijah's prayer. No yelling, no dancing around the altar, no cutting of yourselves like the 850 false prophets were doing. That was not necessary. And when fire came down from heaven and consumed Elijah's offering, then the people knew who was the true God. And just look on this picture at the horror on the pagan priests' faces. A great victory was won that day for Jehovah God. As our next Bible verse says in 1 Kings 18, verse 39, and when all the people saw it, they fell on their faces, and they said, the Lord, He is the God. The Lord, He is the God. And then the rains came after a drought of 3.5 years, just as God had said through Elijah, the true prophet. The false prophets, however, were to be totally destroyed, and they were, as verse 40 tells us, and Elijah said unto them, take the prophets of Baal, let not one of them escape. And they took them, and Elijah brought them down to the brook Kidron and slew them there. Not one of the false prophets survived. But 1 Kings 19, verses 1 to 3, tells us of an amazing experience that took place within hours of all the drama recorded in Kings, 1 Kings, that happened on Mount Carmel. The evil Queen Jezebel promises to kill Elijah. Let us see what the Bible says. 1 Kings 19, verse 1 says, and Ahab told Jezebel all that Elijah had done, and also how he had slain all the prophets with the sword. And verse 2, then Jezebel sent a messenger unto Elijah, saying, so let the gods do to me, and more also, if I make not thy life as the life of one of them by tomorrow about this time. And when Elijah hears of this death threat, his knees begin to tremble. And then he flees from this one woman after having strongly stood up against 850 false prophets and priests. And as he flees, Elijah is visited again by an angel. This time, 1 Kings 19:7, and the angel of the Lord came again the second time and touched him and said, arise and eat, because the journey is too great for you. And he arose and did eat and drink and went in the strength of that meat, that's an old English word for food, 40 days and 40 nights unto Horeb, the Mount of God. Mount Horeb and Mount Sinai are the names given to the same mountain. We have that in New Zealand. This is a picture of Mount Egmont, which is the English name for a mountain in New Zealand, which is also known as Mount Taranaki by the Maori native people. So here is a close-up of the cave on Mount Sinai, just below the summit, where it is believed that the prophet Elijah lived in for about 3 years. You know, Bible stories often have a primary and a secondary application. Let us see what happens when we try and apply a secondary application of this story to the people living in the last days of Earth's history. We have here a picture of the first king Ahab, an apostate king who led his people into false worship practices. The counterpart to that is then the near future world government leaders will be urged by false religious leaders to force the world's population to enter into false worship practices. On this time we have a picture, number 2, Queen Jezebel, a pagan woman who led her husband to get God's people into false worship in Old Testament times. And the New Testament book, Revelation 17, verse 3, talks about a scarlet woman sitting on a beast, a corrupt woman that gets the state to pass laws that lead to false worship practices in New Testament times.
Now, in the Bible, a woman represents a church.

church. She is sitting on a beast, which in Bible symbolism represents governments and kingly powers. Now, the third one, we have the prophet Elijah. God's true prophet, who in his day opposed all false gods and all false worship practices on behalf of the true Creator God. The Bible in the New Testament, Revelation 12:17 and Revelation 19:10, has a church, the last branch of true Christianity, that will oppose all false worship teachings and practices in our day. Now, Jezebel issued a death decree against Elijah, and the book of Revelation in chapter 13 tells us that world governments will issue a death decree against Seventh-day Sabbath keepers because they want to keep the pagan Sunday just as Ahab and Jezebel did. Mighty things are going to happen in the future, and these Bible readings help us to understand what's coming. God's true prophet hid, Elijah hid in a cave for a while, and God's true and obedient followers will likewise need to live in solitary places for a while in the future when this death decree is issued, and even before then. King Ahab and Queen Jezebel's false prophets and priests were slain, and so all of the world's population who follow false prophets and priests will also be slain when Christ returns the second time. It will also happen again to those who disobey God in our day as a result of refusing to honor him by obeying his appointed seventh-day Sabbath along with the other nine commandments. And Elijah upheld the true God's teachings and the Ten Commandments, which were being ignored by literal Israel, who were supposed to be God's people. And so will the remnant church of Bible prophecy, the Seventh-day Adventist church, do the same in our day, right up until the close of human probation arrives at the outpouring of the seven last plagues. These warning messages are given in love, because just as a parent has a child that goes astray, that parent tries to counsel with the child and help them. We're trying to do exactly the same. Elijah was rewarded. He was taken up to heaven for being a faithful follower of the Creator God. And those who are faithful to God at the last days when Christ returns will be able to ascend to heaven with Jesus and enjoy their eternal rewards. That's the good news. It is important to realize that only those who are loyal to God will be found in God's kingdom of glory. So everything about our future depends on our relationship with Christ, who was God on earth, but concealed in a human body. And that's because sinners cannot live in the presence of a holy God. But he was also the only man in the entire world who ever lived, who never sinned. And therefore he is able to be our ransom, because he was killed when he didn't deserve to be killed. Now, many people have stated, as Winston Churchill once stated, those who forget history are destined to repeat its mistakes. And so the Spirit of Prophecy writings, which illuminates the Scriptures, says in Life Sketches, page 196, we have nothing to fear for the future except we forget the way the Lord has led us and his teachings in our past history. And so as we read our Bibles, we discover that once again the devil led God's people astray into false worship. Not only did he promote a false Sabbath day by getting the people to worship on Sunday instead of

The Lord hath forsaken the earth. And he said also unto me, turn thee yet again, and thou shalt see greater abominations that they do. Then he brought me near to the door of the gate of the Lord's house, which was towards the north, and behold, there sat women weeping for Tammuz. Here is a picture of the ladies worshipping Tammuz, a pagan god. And here is a picture of God's leaders worshipping a pagan idol. These actions were to lead to disaster for Israel. So who was Tammuz? Well, Tammuz was a pagan deity worshipped by the Babylonians. And this pagan worship involved both sun worship and mother and child worship. But the Creator God made the sun and gave life to the mother and the child. God, therefore, is the life giver and creator, and as such is the only one worthy of worship. But worse was to come, according to Ezekiel the prophet. It's coming out here in Ezekiel 8, verse 16. And he brought me into the inner court of the Lord's house, and behold, at the door of the temple of the Lord were 25 men, with their backs toward the temple of the Lord, and their faces to the east, and they worshipped the sun toward the east. So there is a picture of God's leaders, Seventh-day Sabbath keepers, bowing down to the rising sun. God made the sun, and they should be worshipping the Creator God, not something that he created. Now, another prophet by the name of Jeremiah also warned the Israelite nation against this false form of worship. And Jeremiah knew that the Creator God of the universe, way back in that very first week in the Garden of Eden, had set aside Sunset Friday to Sunset Saturday for congregational honoring of the Creator God. He also knew that worshipping the sun or following pagan rites was a recipe for disaster, that there would be a day of reckoning. Let us learn from the mistakes of the past. Don't repeat the problems of the past. You see, many Christians today are often devout and worshipping God as a congregation, publicly and reverently on Sundays. They do not worship the sun, but they are disobeying and therefore sinning against an express command of God by doing it on a day God never made holy. Some Sunday keepers will argue that they worship God every day, and that is good. But they are confusing the issue. Seventh-day Sabbath keepers also worship God on the other six secular days of the week. But the private daily acts of worship by both groups of Christians does not make those secular days into holy days. It took a holy God to make a holy day, and the holy day is Sunset Friday to Sunset Saturday. To worship God as a congregation in the right way and on the right day is a good stepping stone to know that you are pleasing God. For as our next slide says, John 15, verse 14, you are my friends if you do what I command you. That's how we can have assurance of salvation, when you know you're doing what God asks you to do. That assurance, though, does not give us license to carry on sinning. Now, the Bible teaches in Exodus 20, verse 15, that it is a sin to steal, and we all accept that. We don't argue over that eighth commandment, and so most of the people don't steal. But people do argue over the fourth commandment. Now, if God says it is a sin to steal, and a sin to break the holy Sabbath day, then it is a smart and intelligent person who accepts that and then chooses to change their day of worship in order to please God. After all, as I said before, he's the one who gives us the air we breathe, the sun to warm our backs,
and the rain that gives us the vital water we need, and he gives

to us all free of charge. So please remember, this question of the day that we worship God is a sin question. Because if people don't change, they will find that they are breaking the Bible's fourth commandment found in Exodus 20, verses 8 to 11. It's not a salvation question, just as it's not a salvation question to steal. It's not a salvation question to commit adultery. It's not a salvation question to break the fourth commandment. It is a sin question. And so when you realize that you are sinning by not doing what God asks, then the only way to come out of that dilemma is to come to Jesus, who said he will save his people from their sins. But I've had people say to me, nowhere in the New Testament does God say we are to keep the seventh day Sabbath. Now that is either a blatant lie or they are spiritually blind, as the next few New Testament Bible readings from Hebrews shows. Hebrews chapter 4, verses 1 to 11 shows the falsity of that statement. Let us therefore fear, lest a promise being left us of entering into his rest, any of you should seem to come short of it. That's Hebrews 4, verse 1. For we which have believed do enter into rest, as he said, as I have sworn in my wrath, if they shall enter into my rest, although the works were finished from the foundation of the world. For he spoke in a certain place of the first day of the week. Is that what it says? No. The seventh day on this wise. And God did rest on the seventh day from all his works. So the rest day being referred to here is the seventh day Sabbath that God set up in the Garden of Eden 2,200 years before there was a Jew on the planet. So to those Christian leaders who say that nowhere in the New Testament does it say we are to keep the seventh day, please read Hebrews chapter 4, verses 1 to 11. Now we will look forward in time from the cross, not backwards. And what do we find? Hebrews 4, verse 9, there remaineth therefore a rest to the people of God. The English word rest mentioned in this verse comes from the Greek word sabbatismos, meaning the seventh day Sabbath. For the Greeks had a different word for the first day of the week called Sunday. Now, Hebrews 4:11, here's the counsel from the Lord. Let us labor, therefore, to enter into that rest, lest any man fall after the same example of unbelief. Hebrews 4:11. That perhaps will explain to you why there are 20 million Seventh-day Adventists around the world doing this to please God. It is not salvation by works. And so the counsel of God in this verse was to make every effort to keep God's true Sabbath, lest any person fall after the same example of unbelief. So there are New Testament verses that tell us that we are required to enter into God's Sabbath rest, and we sin if we don't. So let us not be guilty of having a blind faith. Go to the Bible and read for yourself. Don't listen to any minister of religion who tries to talk you out of the need to keep all Ten Commandments. Why do I recommend that? Because Revelation 22:14 says, blessed are they that do his commandments, that they may have right to the tree of life and may enter in through the gates into the city. Who goes through the gates into the holy city? Those who love God and show that love by obeying the Ten Commandments, not the Nine Commandments. So keeping the fourth commandment has vital consequences. Now this slide asks the question, will paganism become the main religion of America? Prophecy decrees it will come back again, as world religious leaders try and unite all pagan and Christian religions.

religions into a one world religious organization. But this one world religion will be very dangerous, for it will be dressed in the garb of love and unity, but trashes the truths of the Bible. This uniting of pagan religions with a Judaic Christian religion will end up the same way that happened in Elijah's day and Jeremiah's day about 2,500 years ago. Daniel 1 verse 1 and Jeremiah 25 verse 12 tell us that God permitted the Babylonian army to come down, ransack the city of Jerusalem, and capture the Israelites. This was because the Israelites were worshipping idols on Sunday instead of the Creator God on Saturday. And that is poetic justice, for in Babylon there were plenty of idols that they could worship. This picture depicts the scattering of Judah and Jerusalem. And they stayed in Babylon for 70 years, as Jeremiah prophesied. I will come back to this shortly, but we need to know something else first. In all wars, the key to success is often due to who has the best intelligence information on the plans of the enemy. During the Second World War, the British spies spent time trying to decipher the plans of the Germans, which had been written in code. And this is one of the machines they used to break down the codes using secret files that they stole from the Germans. The project was called the Enigma files. The Enigma machines were a series of electromechanical rotor cipher machines developed and used in the early to mid-20th century to protect commercial, diplomatic, and military communication, and is the forerunner to our modern computers of today. God has codes in the Bible too. As I said before, God and Satan are in a spiritual war, and the true Bible contains the codes that enable us to understand what God has done and will do to bring about the utter defeat of Satan and his evil angels, and thus end up with a clean universe that you can join if you choose. In the spiritual war, Satan understands the full plan of salvation, but he cannot change its outcome. Humans, however, struggle at times to understand the plan of salvation because they've never understood the construct of the Bible. And so here is knowledge that will help us appreciate the magnificent mind of God as we look at the way the Bible has been composed. And by the way, I make no apology for saying that in my opinion, the King James Bible is a fabulous Bible to read because it is based on the Eastern manuscripts and not the corrupted Western manuscripts. Now, the Bible is not just one book, so you can't pick up the Bible and read it like a novel. It is 66 books written over 2,000 years by inspired writers from God. Now, the Bible can be read in two ways. Devotional reading, where you just read any passage you want to read, and you will be blessed when you do that. But you won't pick up the topical threads that are in the 66 books. And so one needs to read it topically. Now, you can't do that without somebody teaching you. As Jesus said to his disciples, go, teach, baptize, in that order. So if you want to know what the Bible says about the future destiny of this world, we will need a teacher who can show us where the teachings concerning the future destiny of this world are amongst the 66 books of the Bible. This is when the scales fall off our eyes and we really learn God's message for us. Online Bible studies, such as is found on Hope Channel, Amazing Facts websites, Amazing Discoveries websites, 3ABN International websites, are all excellent sources for topical Bible studies. The Bible has also been written in a way that includes literal language, symbolic language,
historical facts.

texts, prophecies, parables, poetry, and mathematics. With this in mind, it helps to have a teacher who really knows the Bible. I would not be able to stand before you today and share God's word with you, but for the faithful Bible teacher who taught me 46 years ago. As Jesus said, "Go ye therefore and teach all nations, baptizing them in the name of the Father and of the Son and of the Holy Ghost." And that comes to us from Matthew 28, verse 19. You were never expected to understand the Bible without the help of a Spirit-filled teacher. In our next presentation, we will see just how accurate the maths are in a very long Bible prophecy spanning 2,300 years, ending in 1844. So don't miss it. May God bless us all and our loved ones today and forever.

Her brother is far better known. His books widely circulated, and although fewer people know her name, Annie Smith made a significant contribution in the early days of Adventism. She was a gifted writer, poet, and editor, and 10 of her hymns appeared in the 1941 edition of the Church Hymnal and 4 in the current edition today. She was born into a family with 3 other brothers here in West Wilton in this house today named the Smith Tavern. It would also be the home that she would unfortunately die in at the age of 27. Annie gave her life to Jesus at the tender age of 10 in anticipation of his soon return. Yet when the great disappointment happened, she, along with her brother Uriah, gave up hope in his soon return and they both went back to their studies. Annie was intellectually gifted and received a place at the Charlestown Female Seminary here in Boston, where she spent several years. Her mother, Rebecca, was still a believer, and one day Joseph Bates came to town and mentioned that he would be in her area. Her mother wrote to Annie, asking her if she would attend the meetings. She wasn't really interested, but out of a sense of duty and obligation, she agreed to go. After she went to the meetings, at the end of it, Joseph Bates asked her if she wanted to have Bible studies, which she agreed to. At the end of 3 years' study, she accepted the Advent message again, the Sabbath and all its teachings. At the time, Annie had a lucrative job offer to work as a teacher for $1,000 a year, an extraordinary amount at the time, though she had not accepted it. Another opportunity arose to work at the newly relocated Review and Herald office in Rochester, New York. As she weighed up the two offers with financial gain in the one job versus little more than room and board in the other, she chose the latter. Here in Rochester, she worked diligently and soon proved herself as a capable hand in the office. She worked as a copy editor, but also at times she was the acting editor. With James White away often, she would sometimes fill in for him, remarkable considering her young age, and would ensure that the magazine could now have a regular publishing schedule. Previously, with James White's busy speaking itinerary, the magazine wasn't always so regular and consistent in its distribution, but now with Annie there, things changed for the better.

Annie had been working at the Review just over a year. When James White's brother and sister, Nathaniel and Anna, arrived, both suffering from tuberculosis. Maybe due to the close proximity that they were living in, Annie contracted the disease and went home to live with her mother in November of 1854. All the treatments that she tried didn't work. Ellen White sent $75 of her own money to help, but nothing seemed to work. Annie finished this book of poems here, entitled Home Here and Home in Heaven, 10 days before she died. The last poem she wrote reads, "Oh, shed not a tear over the spot where I sleep. For the living and not the dead ye may weep. Why mourn for the weary who sweetly repose, free in the grave from life's burdens and woes?" Annie lived a life of sacrifice, dedication, and commitment. She gave up a prosperous career to work for the church in return for very little financial gain. It was the sacrifice of mainly young people like this in the early days of our church that caused it to grow so remarkably. And it will be a similar sacrifice by God's people at the end of time that will bring this work to a close.

Good evening, everyone, and welcome back to the third in our series, Complete Restoration. Before we begin, let's bow our heads together. Heavenly Father, our Creator and our God, as we dig deeper into your word, as we explore deeper into the three angels' messages and discover in there what your intent was and what you want the world to know for today, be with us, give us clear minds. Help us to understand what you want us to understand and speak only what you want spoken, for we ask it in Jesus' name. Amen. So you may be thinking we haven't really talked about restoration much yet, and that is true, but we had to lay some groundwork. We'll continue to lay that groundwork today. This is one of the messages I'm the most excited about. And our next message is called simply Restoration, but not this one. This one is called The Everlasting Gospel. You'll remember back in session number one, we talked about truth being like a puzzle, and we all have pieces, and we try and make them fit. Some of those pieces are good pieces.

pieces, some of them need to be thrown away, and some of the pieces were probably missing. And as we go, we'll find out what those pieces might be, how to put them together, and make it all make sense. And of course, the best question about a puzzle is, do we even have all the pieces to make it work? It's my prayer that as we continue this series, we will find some of the pieces that we've been missing, and perhaps the most important piece of all. And so our question is, what if there was that one piece that made all the other pieces of our belief system come together and make sense? What seems to be happening more and more in our world is people find things that don't make sense, and instead of trying to figure it out, they just throw the whole puzzle away. I remember reading Roger Marnot's personal testimony. He said when he was a little boy, he was raised Catholic in New Brunswick, and one of the people in the church died. He was not a wealthy person, and he was asking his dad what was going to happen to him, and his dad tried to explain to him purgatory and how that all worked. And basically, the bottom line was, the more money you had, the faster you could get out. And so when Roger Marnot realized you had to be wealthy to be for God to save you, he just threw God away. But God didn't throw him away. And it's important to have the pieces, the right pieces, and to have them make sense. So we've also been using the analogy of a seed. Inside of a seed is everything that makes that plant. It's all in there, but you can't see it until the seed sprouts and grows. And as we go through this series, we'll try and keep sprouting the seed and growing the picture of truth until it becomes crystal clear and we have a plant that in the end that of truth that makes sense. So the everlasting gospel. Revelation 14:6 again. I saw another angel flying in the midst of heaven, having the everlasting gospel to preach to those who dwell on the earth, to every nation and tribe and tongue and people, saying with a loud voice, fear God and give glory to him, for the hour of his judgment has come, and worship him who made heaven and earth, the sea and the springs of water. Quick review. In our first session, we learned that Babylon is fallen. The first message in the series focused on the second of the three angels' messages. We learned that it makes no sense for the third message to follow the second one unless we realize that God is revealing the future when he boldly declares Babylon is fallen, just as he boldly declared the future to Nebuchadnezzar through Daniel. You see, the real purpose of prophecy is so that we can trust the God we're worshiping. If you'll remember back when Jesus was about to die on the cross, he was at the Last Supper with his 12 disciples, and he told them, one of you is going to betray me. And they said, well, who, Lord? And they looked around, is it I? They had no idea who it was going to be. So Jesus pointed Judas out. He said, the one who dips in his bread with me, he's the one. He said, I'm telling you now, so that when it comes to pass, when the future unfolds and you see that it's just as I told you it would be, you can believe that I am he. So God wants us to see the future. He wants us to understand that he knows the future so that we can trust him as the future unfolds and becomes the present and the past. Three angels' messages in Daniel. Daniel chapter 1, we saw that, and worshiping God and giving glory to him in the midst of Babylon. In Daniel chapter 2, we saw that Babylon was fallen in that dream, the prediction of Babylon's demise. And then chapter 3, the great test of loyalty. The boy said, you know what? We're going to serve God. We're not going to serve fallen Babylon. And in our last message, the hour of his judgment, we learned that the purpose of the judgment is a rescue mission, just as it was in ancient Egypt. He told Israel, I am going to take you out of there by great judgments. They were slaves in Egypt. We are trapped in a world in turmoil, and the judgment will bring the turmoil to an end, and his people will be saved at last. That's why people in Revelation were crying, how long, O Lord, how long until you judge? Now let's compare Egypt to our time, just as a little more detailed review before we head on. So back there in Genesis and Exodus and Leviticus, Numbers and Deuteronomy, we had Egypt, we had Israel. Israel were slaves, they were promised deliverance, and they were delivered by great judgments. And they were free at last. In our world today, we have Satan and his followers, who are wreaking havoc. We have God's people who are trapped in this situation, and we are slaves.

Ellen White's writings just to see how important these messages and understanding them really is. I gave you one in a previous lecture. Here's a few more. The solemn messages that have been given in their order in the Revelation are to occupy the first place in the minds of God's people. Nothing else is to be allowed to engross our attention. That's pretty strong. She says that it should be the first thing in our minds. Nothing else should engross our attention. Precious time is rapidly passing, and there is danger that many will be robbed of the time which should be given to the proclamation of the messages that God has sent to a fallen world. Satan is pleased to see the diversion of minds that should be engaged in a study of the truths which have to do with eternal reality. So you can see there's this tension she's warning about. She says, we're supposed to have this job to do. It's our number one job. It's the main thing. At the same time, Satan is trying to lure us away, get us thinking about all kinds of other things, doing all kinds of other things that we forget to do the main thing. Well, what is that main thing? The testimony of Christ. A testimony of the most solemn character is to be born to the world. All through the book of Revelation, there are the most precious, elevating promises, and there are also warnings of the most fearfully solemn import. Will not those who profess to have a knowledge of the truth read the testimony given to John by Christ? Here is no guesswork, no scientific deception. Here are the truths that concern our present and our future welfare. What is the chaff to the wheat? So here she says it's a testimony of Jesus that we need to be taking to the world. There is nothing else that's more important. She says Revelation is full of promises and full of warnings, and we need to tell people what they are so they can make an intelligent choice and put all the pieces of the puzzle together. The third angel's message, the great testing truth, just like Shadrach, Meshach, and Abednego were tested by Nebuchadnezzar, the third angel's testing message is to be taught in all of our institutions. God designs that through them the special warning shall be given, and bright beams of light shall shine to the world. Time is short. The perils of the last days are upon us, and we should watch and pray and study and heed the lessons that are given to us in the books of Daniel and the Revelation. Why am I reading so many quotes? Why am I repeating this over and over again? Because I grew up a Seventh-day Adventist, many generations of my family Seventh-day Adventist, and this has not been the experience of my Seventh-day Adventism. This has not been our priority. This has not been the thing that we've been about, but it is what we're supposed to be about, and if we're going to get our job done, we need to get back to what we're about. We shall have to stand before magistrates. That's kings, politicians, princes, whatever. We shall have to stand before magistrates to answer for our allegiance to the law of God, to make known the reasons of our faith. And the youth should understand these things. They should know the things that will come to pass before the closing up of the world's history. These things concern our eternal welfare, and teachers and students should give more attention to them. By pen and voice, knowledge should be imparted, which will be meet in due season, not only to the young, but to those of mature years also. We are living in the closing scenes of these perilous times. The Lord foresaw the unbelief that now prevails respecting his coming, and again he has given warning to in his word that this event will be unexpected. The great day will come as a snare on all of them that dwell on the face of the whole earth. And why will that be so? Because they didn't get all the puzzle pieces put together. They didn't understand what the main point of everything God's been trying to say is. I want to introduce you to someone. Now, we're not going to teach you about something this time. We're going to teach you about someone. So take your Bibles to the first chapter of Revelation, and let's introduce you to someone. So John, Revelation chapter 1, a vision given by an angel from God to John. It begins and says, "This is the revelation of Jesus Christ." Now, it's interesting. I have a good friend who is a minister in another denomination which shall remain nameless. He shall also remain nameless, but he's a good friend of mine. He preaches the gospel. He preaches it well. He's a good pastor, but he refuses to preach from the book of Revelation. Absolutely refuses. He says, it's too complicated. It's too scary. I'm not touching it. But look how the book begins. The revelation of Jesus Christ, the same one he loves to preach from Matthew, Mark, Luke, and John, is the same Jesus in Revelation. But he has been misled. He's only been given a few pieces of the puzzle. He hasn't seen the full picture. And so he thinks Revelation is something scary, so he avoids it. Just like we talked about the judgment being scary, so we've avoided it. But the truth is, the judgment is not scary, and neither is the book of Revelation. It is the revelation of Jesus.
1 verse 4.

4, grace to you and peace from him who is and who was and who is to come. It's color-coded. I'll explain that in a minute. From the seven spirits who are before his throne and from Jesus Christ, the faithful witness, the firstborn from the dead and the ruler over the kings of the earth. To him who loved us and washed us from our sins in his own blood and has made us kings and priests to his God and Father, to him be glory and dominion forever and ever. Behold, he is coming with clouds. Every eye will see him, even they who pierced him, and all the tribes of the earth will mourn because of him. Even so, amen. I am the Alpha, says Jesus. I am the Omega. I am the beginning and the end, says the Lord, who is and who was and who is to come, the Almighty. There is no mistaking in Revelation chapter 1 who this book is about. It is about Jesus. Now, here's a new key to help in our understanding. In the first message, we discovered that the Bible uses the past to teach the future. So we said, you know, what has been in the past is going to be in the future. What has been will be again. There's nothing new under the sun. In the second message, we learned that the messages, much like a seed containing the whole message of the Bible, properly understood, are good news. So we looked at it, we said, this is the everlasting gospel, message 1, message 2, message 3, properly understood. If we understood them as God intended us to, and put them together, put all the puzzle pieces in the right order, they would be good news to us. If they're not good news, it's because we don't understand them as we should. Today, we're going to use three colors to show how God reveals himself to us. He's chosen to reveal himself this way. It's a consistent theme through Scripture, and we're going to see it. He is the God of the present, he is the God of the past, and he is the God of the future. Almost always in that order, I am, I was, I will be. So we're going to use yellow to underline the things he did in the past, red to underline yellow for the present, red for the past, blue for the future. So let's read that section again. The revelation of Jesus Christ, verse 4, grace to you and peace from God, peace from him, sorry, who is, who was, and who is to come. From the seven spirits who are before his throne, from Jesus Christ, the faithful witness, the firstborn from the dead, and the ruler of the kings of the earth, to him who loved us and washed us from our own sins, in his own blood, from our sins and his blood, has made us kings and priests to his God and Father. To him be glory and dominion forever and ever. Amen. Behold, he is coming with clouds. Every eye will see him, even they who pierced him, and all the tribes of the earth will mourn because of him. Even so, amen. I am the Alpha and the Omega, the beginning and the end, says the Lord, who is, who was, and who is to come. So all through there, he talks about who he was, he talks about who he is, and he talks about who he's going to be. But look at the order. It's always, I am, I was, I will be. The Almighty. Now, just a side point in there. I was teaching some kids at school. I teach Bible at school, and I also do some Bible studies after school. And I was doing a Bible study after school, and we were reading through this to see who Jesus was and all of his characteristics. And one of the girls in the Bible study said, well, wait a minute. Jesus isn't the firstborn from the dead. That can't be true. That's not true. And I said, whoa, wait a minute. I said, you may not understand how it's true, but if it's in the Bible, it's true. So I said, why do you think it's not true? And they said, well, Lazarus raised from the dead, and he raised from the dead before Jesus. So Jesus is not the firstborn from the dead. I said, well, that's true, but that's you still don't understand what this verse is saying. I said, you think that Lazarus is the firstborn from the dead, but he's not. If you go back to the Old Testament, there's other people who are raised from the dead too. And they're like, oh yeah, there was that little boy. So we went back and we read about Elijah raising the widow of Zarephath's son from the dead. And we read through that story and they said, well, there's something wrong with that story because there's supposed to be something about the boy sneezing 7 times. Or I said, oh, no, that's another boy. So we went and read about Elisha where he raised the boy from the dead. And they said, see, there's people all through the Bible that were raised from the dead. Jesus is not the firstborn from the dead. And I said, no, don't say that. I said, the Bible says that it's true. You just don't understand yet. You have pieces of the puzzle, and but you're putting them together wrong. I said, let's ask some basic questions. Lazarus was raised from the dead. Where is he now? I said, well, I guess he's dead.

I said, yes, he is. And I said, the little boy that Elijah raised, the widow of Zarephath, her son, where is he? Well, he's dead. And the other little boy we read about that Elisha raised from the dead, where is he? Well, he's dead. I said, Jesus rose from the dead, where is he? And I could see the wheel starting to turn. Well, he's in heaven. I said, yes, he is. You see, Jesus is the first one who walked out of the grave, never to return. That's why he said, oh, grave, where is your sting? Oh, death, where is your sting? Sorry, oh, grave, where is your victory? Jesus is truly the firstborn from the dead. See, it makes sense. You've got to put all the pieces together of the puzzle in the right way, and then it all makes sense. And that's what we're trying to do in this series. Who is? Exodus 3, verse 6. We're going to run through, and by no means exhaustive, all the verses that talk about Jesus and who he is. Moreover, he said, I am the God of your fathers, the God of Abraham, the God of Isaac, the God of Jacob. Exodus 3:14, God said to Moses, I am who I am. Remember, Moses said, if I go back and tell the people that you sent me, I don't even know who you are, what am I supposed to say to them? He said, you tell them that I am who I am. Tell them that the I am has sent me to you. And then Jesus in the New Testament, look at this. I am the living bread. I am from above. I am not of this world. I am the light of the world. Before Abraham was, I am. If you want to read a controversial, tense moment, read that chapter in John chapter 8 where Jesus told the Pharisees that he was before Abraham. They said, you're not even 50 years old. Who do you think you are? He said, I am. Abraham saw my day and he was glad. John 10:9, I am the door. John 10:11, I am the good shepherd. John 10:36, I am the Son of God. John 11:25, I am the resurrection and the life. 14:6, I'm the way, the truth, and the life. John 15:1, I am the true vine. John 19:2, I am the King of the Jews. I am, I am, I am. He's not finished. I am the God of your fathers, the God of Abraham, the God of Isaac, the God of Jacob. Acts 9:5, I am Jesus, he said to Paul. Therefore, I said to you that you will die in your sins, for if you do not believe that I am, you will die in your sins. Jesus is communicating to them that he is the same I am that Moses met at the burning bush. Do you see it? Over and over and over again, Jesus says, I am, I am. I'm the same God who's been walking with you from Genesis right through to Revelation. I am that I am. I am the one and the only. Who was? Exodus 3:6, back where we started. Moreover, he said, I am, there's the present, the God of your fathers. Where in the past? The God of Abraham, the God of Isaac, the God of Jacob. See, in Exodus 6, they're dead, they're gone. Abraham's in the grave, Isaac's in the grave, Jacob's in the grave. And God comes to Moses and says, I'm still here. I'm the God who was back there. I made the promises to Abraham. They were passed on to Isaac, passed on to Jacob, and I'm here to fulfill that promise. I am that God. John 1:1, in the beginning was the Word. The Word was with God, and the Word was God. All things were made by him, and the Word became flesh and pitched his tent with us. I had a Muslim guy who came to my church a few times. He was trying to enter me into conversations. Every time after church, he'd wait for me, and we'd have conversations. And finally, one day, he came with a Bible. And we'd had some interesting conversations up to that point. He comes with a Bible, and he had some parts underlined. He showed me. He says, you know, we Muslims, we believe the Bible too. I said, oh, that's good. I said, what about the book of Daniel? He says, no, we don't believe that one. I said, okay. I said, well, what about Jesus? He said, yeah, he's a good man. He's a good prophet. I said, no, Jesus is not just a prophet. He says, well, who is he? I said, Jesus is God. He's the Son of God. He's equal to God. Oh, no, can't be. I said, well, do you believe the Gospel of John, Matthew, Mark, Luke, and John? He says, oh, yes, we believe the Gospels. So I opened up his Bible that he had in his hand. I said, can I have your Bible? I opened it up to him and I read to him. In the beginning was the Word. The Word was with God. The Word was God. All things were made by him. And then I skipped down to verse 14 and said, the Word became flesh and pitched his tent with us. And like the color drained out of his face. And he said a quick prayer in Muslim, in whatever language he speaks. And he left. He took off. The Bible says that Jesus was in the beginning
with God, and he is God. All things were made by him. That's what

the Bible says. So the Bible's either true or it's not. Who is to come? Exodus 3:14. God said to Moses, I am who I am. And he said, thus shall you say to the children of Israel, I am has sent me to you. I will come again, in John 14 he says, and receive you to myself, that where I am, there you may be also. Exodus 3:16, back in the same passage we looked at before, go and gather the elders of Israel together and say to them, so he says, go do this in the future. This is what I want you to do. The Lord God of your fathers, the God of Abraham, of Isaac, of Jacob, appeared to me saying, I surely have visited you and seen what is done to you in Egypt. I have said, I will bring you up out of the affliction of Egypt to the land of the Canaanites, the Hittites, the Amorites, the Perizzites, the Hivites, the Jebusites, to a land that flows with milk and honey, and they will heed your voice. And you shall come, you and the elders of Israel, to the king of Egypt, and you shall say to him, the Lord God of the Hebrews has met with us, and now please let us go 3 days' journey in the wilderness, that we may sacrifice to the Lord our God. Here's the same passage with all the colors in it, and you can see what God is saying. He's saying, guys, I'm here to tell you that I am going to do things for you in the future based on what I've done for you in the past, and now go and please do it. I have done it. I'm going to do it because I've already done things for you. You can trust me. I've shown myself to be trustworthy. Now, last message, I showed you this picture about the judgment. It's your last chance. Take it or leave it. And when I showed you the picture, I said, there's a law of God in the back, and I said, there's something wrong with it, and we're going to come to it in a later lecture. Well, this is that later lecture, and we're going to come to it now. We are looking at the everlasting gospel. What everlasting gospel means is it's good news. But it's not just good news today. It's not just good news for tomorrow. It's good news yesterday, today, and tomorrow, and it's never changed. It's been the same story all the way along. Everlasting means it has no beginning, it has no end. It's just one thing, consistent theme that runs right through. It's good news from first to last. Well, this message that's portrayed by this picture says I have to stand before God based on my own performance, and that's not very good news. Not only that, but look at the Ten Commandments. Look how they begin. You can sort of see it in that picture. If you look at it real close, you can definitely see it. This one, you can see it again. You can't see it close, but it's there, and I'll show you what the problem is. Here you see the same theme of a picture. If a picture is worth 1,000 words, it will take a lot of words to undo what this picture and others like it have done. This is not how God is going to decide the fate of his people. God does not work that way. Now, before I go on and tell you what the problem is, we need to go and look in the scriptures. You will find in the Bible that if something is true and worthwhile, it is true in Genesis, and that it's true right through the Revelation. If you have to pick and choose random sketchy verses here and there to piece together something, it doesn't mean anything. If you have only one verse you're basing what you believe on, throw that piece away because it's no good. It's got to be consistent. It's got to be consistent right through. Revelation has several themes. Here's one of them. In chapter 1, it says, they have the Word of God and the testimony of Jesus, these two things. In chapter 6, 9, it says they were slain for the word of God and the testimony of Jesus, those two things. In Revelation 12, 17, it says the offspring keep the commandments of God and have the testimony of Jesus. Again, two things. Said a little bit of a different way, but still two things. In 14, 12, it says they keep the commandments of God and have the faith of Jesus. Again, two things, worded a little bit different, but still the same. In chapter 11, verse 19, it says the ark of his testimony was open in heaven. They saw inside of it. It is the ark of his what? Of his testimony. Some translations say covenant, but it should say testimony. Now we're going to go back, way back, to the book of Exodus 25, 16, 21, and 22. We're going to unpackage that even more here in a few minutes. What you're going to find there are the instructions for building what we now call the sanctuary or the temple from the Old Testament, that Moses gathered the people together. The people gave gold and all kinds of materials, and they built the sanctuary exactly how God told them to build it. In Exodus 25, Moses is up on the mountain. He's receiving not only the Ten Commandments from God, but he's also receiving instructions on how to build this building.

God begins by telling him to build a box. And it's just a box. It's very plain. If you read the scriptures, it's wood, but it's overlaid with gold, which makes it shiny and brilliant, but it's not elaborate or anything. And he says that box is to hold the testimony. And he calls it the Ark of the Testimony. And if you go through the rest of Exodus, as the instructions keep being given to build this building, everything refers back to the testimony. He says, put a veil in front of the testimony. Put the Ark of the Incense. He tells them how to build that. And he says, put that in front of the veil, which is in front of the testimony. Everything relates back to the testimony. So when God gives this instructions to build this building way back in Exodus, everything is about the testimony. Then you come to Revelation and it says these people are holding to the word of God and the testimony. The word of God and the testimony, the faith of Jesus, the commandments of God. It's said all kinds of different ways, but it all relates back to this testimony. Well, what testimony? Not commandments, testimony. Now, before we go any further, I have to clarify what I mean by not commandments. Those two tablets of stone that God wrote on with his own finger, we call them the Ten Commandments. Wherever you go in Christianity, they're always called the Ten Commandments. That word commandment can be interpreted to mean order. A divine order. Something that you must do. But they were never presented that way. Jesus presented them to us in Exodus as his testimony. Exodus 25:16 says, you shall put into the ark the testimony which I will give you. You see, there is a word for commandment in Hebrew. That's not that word. It's eot. It's testimony. You shall put the mercy seat on top of the ark. In the ark you shall put the testimony that I will give you. And there I will meet with you, verse 22, and I will speak with you from above the mercy seat, from between the two cherubim, which are on the Ark of the Testimony. Here's an artist's rendition. It's even more elaborate than it should be, but it's just an artist's drawing. You have the box. You have the lid, which actually is the whole thing. If you look at the measurements carefully in Exodus, the lid covered the mercy seat. What's called the mercy seat is actually the whole lid. On that lid are two angels or cherubim that are both facing inward. And inside of the box are three things. There is a bowl of manna, which is drawn in here as a big clay pot, holding the manna that God sent down from heaven, a sampling of it. There's the two tablets of stone, and there is Aaron's rod that budded. Those three things are inside of this box that we've come to know as the Ark. So fascinated with this ark, history has been, that even Hollywood got on board and made a movie called Raiders of the Lost Ark, where Harrison Ford went off as the professor that he is in those movies, searching for this missing box. Some Jews today claim they have it. They're just waiting for the temple to be built, and they're going to put it back in it. Other people claim they know where it is. Truth is, no one has produced it. But what was God trying to teach us when he had Moses build this box and call it the Ark of his testimony? Now, you're going to need your Bibles. The verses are not on the screen. We are going to go back to Exodus chapter 19. Exodus, the 19th chapter, the chapter just before God speaks from the top of Mount Sinai. Here it is. Exodus 19 and verse 1 says, in the third month after the children of Israel had gone out of the land of Egypt, on the same day they came to the wilderness of Sinai. For they had departed from Rephidim, had come to the wilderness of Sinai, and camped in the wilderness. So Israel camped there before the mountain. And Moses went up to God, and the Lord called to him from the mountain, saying, thus you shall say to the house of Jacob, and tell the children of Israel, you have seen what I did to the Egyptians, pointing to the past, how I bore you on eagle's wings and brought you to myself. So God steps into the present and he refers to the past. He always does it this way. Verse 5, now therefore, if you will indeed obey my voice and keep my covenant, then you shall be a special treasure to me.

me above all the people, for all the earth is mine. Now, interestingly enough, there's two key words in verse 5 that have been changed. And when I say changed, the Hebrew words are very clear what they are, but the English has changed them. It's been changed in almost every translation, so it's not a which translation is better than the other issue. It's just been changed. It says, now therefore, if you will indeed obey. But that's not what the Hebrew says. The Hebrew says, if you will hear my voice. And then it says, if you will see or watch my covenant, then you will be a special treasure to me. The English translation translates it as obey and keep. But the Hebrew says, if you hear my voice, and if you see or watch my covenant. That's interesting because in the New Testament, several times Jesus said, the problem with us is that we hear, but we don't hear. And we see, but we don't see. And Exodus 19 is a classic example of people hearing, but not hearing. And seeing, but not seeing. You say, well, Pastor Dan, what do you mean? Well, let's continue on. Verse 6. And you shall be to me a kingdom of priests and a holy nation. These are the words which you shall speak to the children of Israel. Now, can you imagine? These people, not so long ago, 3 months to be exact, were slaves. And now God comes and says, not only have I rescued you from slavery, but I am going to make you a kingdom of priests and a holy nation. A kingdom of priests and a holy nation. These are the words which you shall speak to the children of Israel. So Moses came, and he called for the elders of the people, and laid before them all these words which the Lord had spoken to them. Now watch this. Or listen to this. Then all the people answered together and said, all that the Lord has spoken, we will do. And Moses brought back the words of the people to the Lord. What's their response? Everything, whatever you say, God, that's what we'll do. You just tell us what you want, and we'll carry it out. Then God, in chapter 20, speaks his Ten Commandments. Before we read them, if you ask someone, how do the Ten Commandments begin? Almost every time that I've asked people that question, they always say, you shall have no other gods before me. That is in the Ten Commandments, but it's not how they begin. It's not how they begin at all. They begin by saying, I am the Lord your God, who brought you up out of the land of Egypt, out of the house of bondage with a mighty hand and an outstretched arm. You shall have no other gods before me. You see, they heard what he said, but they didn't hear what he said. And they saw what was going on, but they didn't really see it. They saw his power up on the mountain, but they saw it as his anger. And they heard his promises, but they heard them as a list of things to be completed. Consider for a moment, first of all, the powerful lesson of what's inside the ark. First of all, there's a pot of manna.

full of restoration. Not only have I taken you out of Egypt, but I will take Egypt out of you. You say, what do you mean, Pastor Dan? What are you talking about? Well, look at what he said. He said, I am the Lord who brought you out of Egypt, out of the house of bondage with a mighty hand and an outstretched arm. Therefore, you shall have no other gods before me. You shall make for yourselves no graven images. You shall not take my name in vain. You see, understood in their context, Jesus was saying, I am here to tell you that not only have I done this for you, but I'm going to do this for you. This is my testimony to you. My testimony to you is that taking you out of Egypt was only the beginning. I am nowhere near finished. This is going to end in complete restoration. I am not only going to take you out of Egypt, I am going to take Egypt out of you. And then there's a third item in the ark, Aaron's rod that budded. You remember the story, of course. They were arguing over, you know, why should Aaron be the high priest and blah, blah, blah, and controversy and all that, just like the disciples were always arguing over who was going to be the greatest. Pride never arises in today's world, thankfully, but it was a big problem back then. And so God said, Moses, here's what you're going to do. Take a staff from each of the people who think they should be important and stick them all in the temple, and I'll take care of it. They came back the next morning, and Aaron's rod, just a dead stick, had not only grown leaves, it had produced almonds overnight. You say, well, what does that mean? Think about it. Think about it. That rod was a stick that used to be attached to a tree. It was alive, but it was cut off. It was separated from the source of life, and it died. Aaron had been using it for a staff for who knows how long. God said, give the staff back to me. Put the staff in, and it became alive. God said, you see what I can do with that staff? I can do the same thing with you. I am Jesus. My testimony is I can restore you, and the proof is what I did with Aaron's rod. I can make the dead live again. Remember what Paul said? We were dead in trespasses and sins. Adam and Eve, when they were created, everything was good, very good, God said. Everything was perfect, but they sinned. And that act of sin cut them off from the source of life. Things began to decay and die. But Jesus says, I'm not going to leave you there. I have a plan. I can restore. And we will go deeper and deeper into what that means. John 1:17 says, the law was given through Moses, but grace and truth came through Jesus Christ. Think of the implications of that verse. If truth came through Jesus, that implies very strongly that truth wasn't there before. Oh, it was there, but they didn't hear it. They didn't see it. You know, truth that you don't understand is really no better than having no truth at all. And so Jesus comes and he says, John records that the law was given through Moses. They had these two tablets of stone. They said, this is what we're going to do. We must do it. But grace and truth came through Jesus. Do you see it? I am the Lord your God who brought you out of the land of Egypt, out of the house of bondage. You shall have no other gods before me. I am the Lord your God, present, who brought you out of the land of Egypt, out of the house of bondage, past. You shall have, future, no other gods before me. You may remember that when Jacob married Rachel, it took him 14 years after the whole debacle with Leah. And as time went on, Jacob decided that he couldn't live with Laban anymore. Laban was always trying to cheat him and shyster him and everything. So Jacob left, took his wives and his flocks, and they left. And the Bible records that Rachel took one of the idols from her home, from the way she had been raised with her. God says, when I'm done with you,
You shall have no other gods before me. You'll leave them all behind. You will have no desire for them anymore. They will be a thing of nothing.

the past. That's what I'm going to do for you. If we come back to Revelation, put them together, Jesus says, I am the one who is, who was, and who is to come. And Exodus says, I am, I brought you out, you shall have. They parallel each other perfectly because it's the same Jesus, it's the same truth, it's the same piece of the puzzle. Now, to conclude, what happened after God gave them those 10 commandments from Sinai? He spoke to them, and they said, everything you say, we will do. And then Moses was called up to the mountain for God to give him a written copy. So he goes up for 40 days. He's there. He gets the written copy. He gets all the instructions for building the sanctuary and all kinds of other instructions. He's gone much, much longer than the people thought he should be gone. And people begin to get together and murmur and complain, say, this Moses, where is he gone? He's got to be dead. He's got no food up there. He's been gone too long. This is taking too long. And they get together in a group, and that group goes to Aaron, who's been left in charge, and they say, Aaron, this is ridiculous. He's been gone too long. Eventually, they convince Aaron that he's not coming back, and they convince him that they need to do something to replace him. So they build a golden calf. The same people who just previously, not just weeks before, had said, God, whatever you say, we will do. And one of the things God said was, you shall have no other gods before me. They built a golden calf. Not only did he say no other gods, he said, don't make a graven image. Don't even make a graven image of things in heaven. Don't make graven images at all. Don't do that. They did the very exact thing that he said not to do. Moses is up on the mountain, and God says, Moses, you better go down and check it out. Things aren't good down there. So Moses comes down the mountain. Before he even gets to the camp, he can see what's happening. Moses takes those two tablets of stone, and he throws them to the ground and smashes them to pieces. Why did he do that? I mean, those were the writing. Those were written with the finger of God. I mean, we have things in our churches, pieces of furniture, whenever we treat them as if they're holy, we don't want things set on them. We're all kinds of reverence around these objects. Moses had in his hands the writings of God by God's own finger, and he takes them and smashes them. Why did he do that? He did it because he believed the same things the people believed. He believed that we have made an agreement with God. This is our end of the agreement. We have to do all these things. And if we don't do all these things, God's covenant with us is broken. And so because they broke the covenant, Moses just broke the tables because they're no good anymore. It's just like tearing up a contract. When it's over, it's done. It's finished. Put it through the paper shredder. It's over. But you'll remember it didn't end that way. God called Moses back up the mountain. He wrote him another copy. God's message was clear. You need to be restored. I am the one who is telling you with my own finger that I will restore you. I've already brought you this far. I'm not going to leave you where you are. I'm going to take you into a glorious, restored future because I'm God. It's my promise to you, and I will finish what I have started. SDA Bible Commentary, Volume 1, page 1105, the Ten Commandments are 10 promises. Imagine, all through history, there have been people who saw and understood and would not let go of his testimony. His testimony declares that based on what he has already done, we can trust him that he will finish what he has begun. Will you choose to be one of them? Will you hold to the testimony? Will you keep the testimony? Will you not let anyone or anything snatch the testimony from you? That Revelation declares boldly that there will be people at the end of time who are holding on to the testimony of Jesus, who will not let his promises go. Will you be one of them? Let's bow together.
Heavenly Father, our Creator and our God. As we go deeper and deeper into your word, one theme emerges, that we are a broken, lost people who need to be restored. And you've written with your own finger that you will do the restoring. Father, as we continue on in the series and go deeper, keep us open to the truths that you have for us. Keep us trusting in you. Build our trust. May we become men and women who stand no matter what's going on around us because we believe you and take you at your word. For we ask it in Jesus' name. Amen.

Joseph Scriven, a loving Irish young man, had just returned back to his hometown near Dublin after finishing his university education. It felt good to be back home and see familiar faces. But there was one person Scriven was especially anxious to see. His childhood love. Scriven could barely wait for the day when he would take her hand in marriage. His future could not seem brighter. The day before the wedding, they decided to meet by the banks of the River Bann. Scriven's fiancée rode to meet him. As she got close to the river, suddenly the horse startled. And in a terrifying moment, she was thrown headlong to the river, knocking her unconscious. Moments later, Joseph arrived. But she had already drowned. As they pulled her body out of the water, he looked into the face of the woman he was to marry the following day. The day he had anticipated for so long, but now would never happen. In anguish of soul, Scriven turned to his closest friend, to God, for comfort and help. Scriven later decided to leave Ireland. He traveled to Canada, where he would live the rest of his life. There, he dedicated his life to serve and love those in need. One day, Scriven was hired by a retired sea captain to tutor his children. Here, he met the captain's niece, Eliza Roach. After some time, they fell in love and made plans to get married in the spring. A few weeks before the wedding, Eliza contracted pneumonia. Although Joseph cared for her diligently, she died before they could get married. With a broken heart, Joseph again turned to the best source of comfort he knew. The God he called his best friend. He didn't see him as a distant deity or a force to be feared, but rather as an intimate friend in whom he could confide and receive strength in his darkest time. The following year, after learning of his mother's illness, he wrote a letter of encouragement to her, and he included a personal poem that expressed this intimate friendship with God, which had sustained

forfeit. Oh, what needless pain we bear. All because we do not carry everything to

through all our trials, we have a never-failing helper. He doesn't leave us alone to struggle with temptation, to battle with evil, and be finally crushed with burdens and sorrow. Though now he is hidden from mortal sight, the ear of faith can hear his voice saying, "Fear not, I am with you."

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I have endured your sorrows, experienced your struggles, encountered your temptations. I know your tears. I also have wept. The griefs that lie too deep to be breathed into any human ear. I know. Think not that you are desolate and forsaken. Though your pain touch no responsive chord in any heart on earth, look unto me and live. The mountains shall depart and the hills be removed, but my kindness shall not depart from thee. Neither shall the covenant of my peace be removed, saith the Lord that hath mercy.

If we want to go to heaven, we need a total transformation. We need it as individuals, and we need it as a church. And the time has come to speak about these things, because we are told that the straight testimony will cause the shaking.

We will have to have a total transformation. Well, the Lord must grant us the grace to say what we will say from now on in a way that will build His kingdom rather than tear it apart. 1844 in type and anti-type, that's just the beginning. Be not conformed to this world, but be transformed by the renewing of your mind, that you may prove what is that good and acceptable and perfect will of God. That's our text for the series. And I want to remind you again that it has to do with discernment. Discernment.

0: The day that changed the world. You know, some people have all kinds of dates that changed the world. September 11, they like that. But the day that really changed the world was October 22, 1844. That changed the world totally. A totally new world emerged after that date. That's the date that led to a new understanding and opened the floodgates of heaven to prophetic and doctrinal insight. Didn't exist in this form before. The day that ushered in the hour of judgment, put Mordecai in the gate. We'll do a lecture on that later. It was the day for the restoration of the old waste places, the restoration of paths to dwell in. And five great Bible principles were discovered and presented to the world after that date. And Satan hates them. He hates those Bible principles. And the way was prepared by both the powers in the conflict, the one to spread this message universally and the other to counteract it. Everything started in 1844. So let's have a look at it. Just briefly, I know I've given whole lectures on 1844. I don't want to be repetitive, but it was a leap year in more ways than one. It was a mega year. Let's have a look at the five pillars of Adventism that came after the disappointment between April and September 1848. And they were known as Sabbath conferences, and these were the pillars. The sanctuary doctrine. Is it under attack, yes or no?
1: Yes.
0: The doctrine of the second advent, putting it off, minimalizing it. The Sabbath, the state of the dead, and the spirit of prophecy. Those are mega pillars, not one peg to be moved. And out of these, the realization emerged of the context of the three angels' messages. And this had to go to the whole world. This is Adventism. If this is not part and parcel of what we are and what we stand for, then we're not Adventists. This is Adventism. Not one peg. The great plan of redemption is revealed in the closing work of the last days. That should be closely examined. The scenes connected with the sanctuary above should make such an impression upon the minds and hearts of all that they might be able to impress others. All need to become more intelligent in regard to the work of the atonement which is going on in the sanctuary above. These are Advent truths which are discarded almost in the world today. And when this grand truth is seen and understood, those who hold it will work in harmony with Christ to prepare a people to stand in the great day of God, and their efforts will be successful. By study, contemplation, and prayer, God's people will be elevated above common earthly thoughts and feelings, will be brought into harmony with Christ. They will see their own defects. We've talked about that. But these pillars of the Advent truth is what makes this message what it is. The first angel's message announcing the hour of God's judgment, calling upon men to fear and worship Him, was designed to separate the professed people of God from the corrupting influences of the world and to arouse them to see their true condition of worldliness and backsliding. In this message, God has sent to the church a warning which

Amalekite preacher Frederick Wheeler to keep all the commandments of God. 1844. And Frederick Wheeler then preached his first sermon on the Sabbath in March 1844. So the Sabbath was rediscovered, 1844. Charles Fitch wrote in 1844 that he accepted the biblical teaching of the conditional immortality of the soul. There it comes. 1844, Spirit of Prophecy. Yes, William Foy, Hazen Foss, Ellen Harmon in December 1844. So 1844 saw the reestablishment of the Spirit of Prophecy. That's no good having a message if it doesn't go to the world. So in the same year, God opens the doors so that it could be broadcast. 1844, Samuel Morse sent his first message over the wires. And I like what he said. The very first message was, "What hath God wrought?" That's the first message that went across the wires on this planet. It's incredible. He was the son of a Calvinist minister. He authored he would have been a conspiracy theorist. Foreign Conspiracy Against the Liberties of the United States, in which he warned his countrymen of the great Jesuit conspiracy to overthrow the liberties of Protestant freemen secured by the Constitution. He was a dangerous man. Well, isn't that fascinating? So the message and the means to broadcast it. Out of that humble beginning, what do we have today? Satellite and all of these things. It wouldn't have been possible. Then, March 12, 1844, Columbus and Xenia Railroad, the first railroad that is planned to be built in Ohio, is chartered. And here we go. Suddenly the world started shrinking so that the message could go to the entire world. Isaiah 30 verse 21, "And thine ears shall hear a word behind thee, saying, This is the way, walk ye in it, when ye turn to the right hand and when ye turn to the left." Here it was possible. 1844. Archaeology. 1798. I like these dates. Don't you like them? End of the 1260 days, Napoleon Bonaparte has his expedition, sees Malta and Egypt. On this expedition, Merrill Unger writes, "Modern archaeology may be said to have had its beginning in 1798, when the rich antiquities of the Nile Valley were opened up to the scientific study by Napoleon's expedition." And then, the Danish scholar Niels Ludwig Westerhout deciphered the Elamite cuneiform on the Behistun inscription in 1844. So Daniel comes to life in which year? 1844, supported by the science of archaeology. Wow, God is amazing. Besides Millerism and Adventism, 1844 saw the birth of Baha'ism. All the churches are one. Be ye not separate, come together. Communism, Darwinism, Mormonism, Spiritism, Dispensationalism. Can you believe that all these things came to existence in 1844? In the exact year? Existentialism, Quakerism, as we already mentioned, Millerism, Seventh-day Advent. In addition, the Sinaiticus manuscripts were discovered, and Ecumenism. All of them in 1844. That's amazing. Oikumena, the whole inhabited world, says the World Council of Churches. So look at some of these dates. 1821, James Haldane Stewart promotes ecumenism and a prayer for the outpouring of the Holy Spirit. Went further than Jonathan Edwards, that's another important man, organized a regular union for prayer. Edwin Irvin, founder of the Catholic Apostolic Church, and he was still at this time a Presbyterian, so they're working in 1821. And by 1844, they have the first ecumenical organization called the YMCA.
Isn't it interesting how they always start?

start with the youth? How did Hitler start? With the youth. So 1844 in England, they start the YMCA. And then they start working further into interdenominational cooperation. John Mott, founder, was a Freemason, student volunteer. With Moody, the evangelical foreign mission they started. Then the National Council of Churches, and eventually the Evangelical Alliance, 1846, came into being. The World Evangelical Alliance, here we are. Christians from 10 countries met in London in 1846. So 1844, the first organization was there with the youth. And there they go. Of launching, in their own words, a new thing in church history, a definite organization for the expression of unity amongst Christian individuals belonging to different churches. So on the one hand, there's a call, come out of her, my people. And on the other, there's a call which says, come into her, my people. Two diametrically opposite messages. Look at these interesting dates here again. 1843, a meeting in Scotland commemorating the 200th anniversary of the Westminster Assembly, which is Protestant, separating in the same place, the same venue, the opposite. Let's join up the Evangelical Alliance. And where do they meet? In the Freemason Hall in London. But we're not talking conspiracies. I don't want to be in the same category as Morse. So let's move on. Then we come to an interesting point. The typology of all the movements of God in individuals and in His church. That's fascinating for our time. Let's read it. The history of the wilderness life of Israel was chronicled for the benefit of the Israel of God till when? Till the close of time? The record of God's dealing with the wanderers in the desert in all their marchings to and fro, in their exposure to hunger, thirst, weariness, striking manifestations of His power for their relief, is fraught with warning and instruction for His people in all ages. The varied experience of the Hebrews was a school of preparation for the promised home in Canaan. God would have His people in these days review with a humble heart and teachable spirit the trials through which ancient Israel passed, that they may be instructed in the preparation for the heavenly Canaan. So that story has something for me, right? Let's have a look what happened to them and see what happened to us. Bitter disappointment turning sweet. Exodus 15:22. So Moses brought Israel from the Red Sea, and they went out into the wilderness of Shur. And there they went 3 days in the wilderness and found no water. Where did they come from? From the Egypt. And they just come from the what? The Red Sea. What happened at the Red Sea? The Red Sea parted in front of them, and they went through on dry land. They just witnessed this, and they went how many days? 3 days. And they found no water. And then they come to Marah. And they could not drink of the water of Marah, for they were bitter. Is there a parallel with a bitter experience somewhere along the line after a great expectation? Therefore, the name of it was called Marah, which means bitter. And the people murmured against Moses, saying, what shall we drink? And he cried unto the Lord, and the Lord showed him a tree, which when he had cast it into the waters were made sweet. Do you recall something about being bitter and turning sweet as honey? There he made for them a statute and an ordinance, and there he proved them. Now here we have a picture of Marah. This is where the waters went bitter. So to this day, there is this witness, and the water is sweet. Had Adventists, after the great disappointment in 1844, held fast their faith and followed on unitedly in the opening providence of God, receiving the message of the third angel and in the power of the Holy Spirit proclaiming it to the world, the Lord would have wrought mightily with their efforts, the work would have been completed, and Christ would have come.

come here thus to receive his people, would have been over. So we should actually be grateful that they failed, right? Sure, else we wouldn't be there. But in the period of doubt and uncertainty that followed the disappointment, many of the Advent believers yielded their faith. Thus the work was hindered and the work was left in darkness. Maranatha. For 40 years did unbelief, murmuring, and rebellion shut out ancient Israel from the land of Canaan. Now note, the same sins have delayed the entrance of modern Israel into the heavenly Canaan. We look at them and we say how stupid they were without realizing we're more stupid than they were. The same sins. In neither case were the promises of God at fault. It is the unbelief, worldliness, unconsecration, strife amongst the Lord's professed people that have kept us in this world of sin and sorrow for so many years. We are repeating the history of Israel in type and antitype. Charge it not to God. We may have to remain here in this world because of insubordination for many more years, as did the children of Israel. But for Christ's sake, his people should not add sin to sin by charging God with the consequence of their own wrong course. We may hasten the day by giving the gospel to the world. We can do it. We can change things. So we must study ourselves to be approved unto God, a workman that needeth not to be ashamed, rightly dividing the word of truth. Shun the profane babblings, for they will do what? Increase unto more ungodliness. Their word will eat as doth a canker, of whom is, and then he mentions a couple of people who concerning the truth have heard, saying that the resurrection is past already and overthrow the faith of some. We have many examples in our church of things like this. Nevertheless, the foundation of God standeth sure, having the seal, the Lord knoweth them that are his. And let everyone that nameth the name of Christ depart from iniquity. We've discussed that already in the message to Laodicea. The problem lies here. But in a great house, there are not only vessels of gold and silver, but wood and earth, and some to honor, some to dishonor. If a man therefore purge himself from these, he shall be a vessel unto honor, sanctified and meet for the master's use, prepared in every good work. So this character has to be built brick by brick, piece by piece. Those characteristics which enable the youth to labor successfully in God's cause must be obtained by diligent exercise of their faculties, by improving every advantage providence gives them. The characters of Joseph and Daniel are good models to follow. So God has given us examples. We'll talk about some of these things later. Jesus would have all who profess his name become earnest workers. It is necessary that every individual member build upon the rock. A storm is arising that will wrench and test the spiritual foundation, everyone to the uttermost. Whew, it's coming. Therefore, avoid the sandbed, hunt for the rock, dig deep, lay your foundation, build for eternity, build with tears, prayer, and make your life beautiful with good works. Behold, the days come, says the Lord, that they will raise unto David a righteous branch. We preached a whole message about that. Therefore, behold, the days come, and they shall no more say, the Lord liveth, which brought us up, the children of Israel, out of the land of Egypt. But as the Lord liveth, who brought up and led the seed of the house of Israel out of the north country and from all countries whither I have driven them, they shall dwell in their own land. So they will no longer say, how the Lord led us out of Egypt. We will say, how he brought us out of Babylon. Two gatherings, one then, one now. The typical, an example for the anti-typical. What they did, we can do better. We can prove it too. So the delivery from Egyptian bondage, which was the greatest event recorded in the history of Israel, this only prefigured a greater deliverance of God's people in the final.

gathering of the anti-typical Israel. And if we study what they did, we will find the exact equivalence in our church. And if we can just realize this, if we can just wake up one or two, it would be a miracle. Isaiah chapter 11, 10 to 12, and in that day there shall be a root of Jesse which shall stand for an ensign, a sign of the people. To it shall the Gentiles seek, and his rest will be glorious. So there will be this sign, this banner that will be lifted up, and it shall come to pass in that day that the Lord shall set his hand, the what? The second time to recover the remnant of the people, which shall be left. And then he mentions all the nations, Babylon included, and he shall set up a ensign, a sign for the nations, and shall assemble the outcasts of Israel and gather together the dispersed of Judah from the four corners of the earth. So this is prophesied, this movement, this call out from all these regions. 1 Corinthians 10, I would not have you be ignorant how that all our fathers were under the cloud and all passed through the sea and were all baptized unto Moses in the cloud and in the sea and did all eat the same spiritual meat and the same spiritual drink, which was Christ. But with many of them God was not well pleased, for they were overthrown in the wilderness. Will anti-type be the same as the type? I think so. They were our examples to the intent that we should not lust after evil things as they lusted, neither be idolaters. So will we have lusting? Will we have idolatry as some of them? Eating and drinking, could it possibly be a problem in our ranks? Think so. Fornication? And in one day, 23,000 fell. They tempted Christ. They were destroyed by serpents. They murmured. And this was an example to us. Therefore, if you think you stand, be careful. Now, if we are repeating this history, we must study it carefully. We have the same disobedience. We have the same objectionable features. I have been shown that the spirit of the world is fast leavening the church, this church. You are following the same path as did ancient Israel. Now, I can speak with authority. It's not me saying this. There is the same falling away from your holy calling as God's peculiar people. You're having fellowship with the unfruitful works of darkness. Your concord with unbelievers has provoked the Lord's displeasure. Do we have liaisons? You know not the things that belong to your peace, and they are fast being hid from your eyes. Your neglect to follow the light will place you in a more unfavorable position than the Jews upon whom Christ pronounced the woe. We're in serious trouble. Our church is in serious trouble. The sin of ancient Israel was in disregarding the expressed will of God and following their own way according to the leadings of unsanctified hearts. Modern Israel is fast following in their footsteps, and the displeasure of the Lord is as surely resting upon them. We are in trouble. Five testimonies. The same disobedience and failure which were seen in the Jewish church have characterized in a what? In a greater degree the people who have had this great light from heaven in the last messages of warning. Shall we, like them, squander our opportunities and privileges? And so God shall permit oppression and persecution to come upon us? I'm afraid the answer is yes. Yes, it'll happen. Will the work which might be performed in peace and comparative prosperity be left undone until it must be performed in days of darkness under pressure of trial and persecution? What is your answer to that question? I think the answer is yes.

So let's have a look at some of the parallels. And please, I don't want anyone to misunderstand these lectures. These lectures are not designed to hit or knock any faction or anyone in the church. This is not a call to condemnation. This is a call to contemplation. The Exodus movement was based on a definite time prophecy. You know, people always, as I said, say to me, why should I join this church? Study the prophecy, then you will join this church. You have no choice. The mixed multitude went out with Israel because that was the only way to go. Isn't that right? So mixed multitude will come with this church because that's the only way to go. So many people say to me, but I follow Christ. Well, that's fine. You can follow a bodiless head. Some people love the church more than Christ, and they can follow a headless body. Christ, the head, has a body. And he said unto Abram, know of surety that thy seed shall be a stranger in the land that is not theirs, and shall serve them and shall afflict them 400 years. There's a definite time prophecy. And also that nation whom they shall serve will I judge, and afterwards they shall come out with great substance. Genesis 15:14. Now, did they stay exactly 400 years? Answer is no. Exodus 12:40. Now the sojourn of the children of Israel who dwelt in Egypt was 430 years. 30 years. And it came to pass at the end of the 430 years, even the selfsame day, it came to pass that all the hosts of the Lord went out from the land of Egypt. So here's a 30-year discrepancy. So Israel did not leave Egypt till 30 years after the 400-year prophecy. And notice that the Advent movement proper also started about 30 years after the close of the 1,260-day prophecy. So there's an interesting parallel. Revelation 12:2, but the court which is about the temple, leave out and measure it not, for it is given to the Gentiles. And the holy city that shall tread underfoot the 42 months, the 1,260-day prophecy, which ended in 1798. And I will give power unto my two witnesses, and they shall prophesy 1,260 days, clothed in sackcloth. So there we have that time period. So the final call out of Babylon continues until the cup of iniquity is filled for the world as it was to be filled by the Canaanite nations. So we have these perfect parallels in the church in type and in antitype. We read, with unerring accuracy, the Infinite One still kept an account with all nations. While His mercy is tendered with calls to repentance, this account will remain open. But when the figures reach a certain amount which God has fixed, the ministry of His wrath commences. The account is closed. Divine patience ceases. There is no more pleading of mercy in their behalf. So there's the message. There's the call out. And then it'll come. The time of the Ammonites is not yet full. And it'll come. When the nations are full, the crisis is fast approaching, the time for God's visitation has about come. Although loath to punish, nevertheless He will punish, and that speedily. Those who walk in the light will see the signs of the approaching evil, but they are not to sit in quiet, unconcerned expectancy of the ruin, comforting themselves with the belief that God will shelter His people in the day of visitation. Far from it. They should realize that it is their duty to labor diligently to save others, looking with strong faith to God for help. The effectual prayer of a righteous man availeth much. So we have a work to do. The time will last a little longer until the inhabitants of earth have filled up the cup of their iniquity. If you look at the world today, do you think it's close? And when the wrath of God, which has so long slumbered, will awake, and this land of light will drink the cup of His unmingled wrath, the cup of iniquity is nearly filled, and the retributive justice of God is about to descend upon the guilty. Not much time left. Again, the wickedness of the inhabitants of the world has almost filled up the measure of their iniquity.

See, that was written in 1902. What's it look like now? More than 100 years later. Transgression has almost reached its limits. Confusion fills the world. Great terror is soon to come. In the parallels, amazing. As in the days of the Exodus, the Sabbath will be prominent in the antitype. Type, antitype. Isaiah 56, blessed is the man that doeth this, and the son of man that lays hold on it, that keeps the Sabbath from polluting it, keeps his hand from doing any evil, neither let the son of the stranger that joined himself to the Lord. So here was the Sabbath. Sabbath will be prominent in the last day as well. Take hold of his covenant. Even unto them will I give in my house and within my walls a place and a name better than sons and daughter. Also the sons of the stranger that join themselves to the Lord. You know these texts. But the parallels are fascinating. The Lord God, which gathered the outcasts of Israel, said, yet will I gather others to them besides those that are gathered unto him. So we had a typical gathering, and we'll have an anti-typical gathering. So in both movements, God not only calls the faithful, but he brings all classes into his ranks. Is it right? So that they may learn from him in the wilderness experience. The rebels and the unfaithful ones are then purged from his people. That's how he worked in the past. That's how he'll work now. Ezekiel 20 verse 38, I will purge out from among you the rebels that transgress against me. I will bring them forth out of the country where they sojourn, and they shall not enter into the land of Israel, and you shall know that I am the Lord. Same in Revelation 3:16. Here we have the parallels. I will spew you out of my mouth. Type and antitype. So the Exodus out of Egypt implies, of course, that there was a former ingress into Egypt. That's logical. Can't come out of something into which you are not. This took place when Jacob moved to Egypt because of famine. And if we think typologically, famine is a symbol of spiritual famine. And because of spiritual famine in the church, we've moved into what? Into Egypt. Become more and more like the world. The religion of Israel became contaminated with heathen practices, and so God called them out of Egypt. There was sun worship, Amon Ra, the sun god. And if you look at the name Pharaoh, Ra, the sun. Ezekiel. I like this prophet, and we'll deal with him a little more later, because he's one of the prophets for the remnant that was in Babylon in captivity and later had to come up. And I say unto them, thus says the Lord God, in the day when I chose Israel and lifted up my hand unto the seed of the house of Jacob and made myself known unto them in the land of Egypt, when I lifted my hand unto them, saying, I am the Lord, in the day that I lifted up my hand to bring them forth out of the land of Egypt into the land that I had espied for them, flowing with milk and honey, which is the glory of the lands, then said I unto them, cast ye away every man the abomination of his eyes. Make clean, and defile not yourselves with the idols of Egypt. I am the Lord your God. So we must be cleansed of the idolatry of Egypt. Ezekiel 20 verse 8. But, horrible word, what did they do? Rebelled. And would not hearken unto me. They did not every man cast away the abominations of their eyes.

but thrust him from them, and in their hearts turned back again to Egypt. How did they turn back to Egypt? That's critical. In their hearts. They didn't physically go back to Egypt. They were in the church. But their heart was not in the church. Their heart was where? Was in Egypt. Saying unto Aaron, make us gods to go before us. For as for this Moses, who brought us out of the land of Egypt, we wot not what is become of him. We would never cast the prophet aside like that, would we? Nah, not us. And they made a calf in those days and offered sacrifice unto idols. Then God turned and gave them up to worship the hosts of heaven. As it is written in the book of prophets, O ye house of Israel, ye have offered to me slain beasts and sacrifices by the space of 40 years in the wilderness. Pathetic. That's what they did. So let's look at the Advent movement prophecy of Daniel 8 and 9. God's people are called from the bondage of Babylon and Egypt. And a distinct time prophecy heralded their exodus, just like the other one. So for 1,260 years, God's people would be afflicted. 2,300-day prophecy heralds the second advent. So there's a distinct time prophecy. So the Advent movement message also went out some years before 1844, some 30 years after 1798, the Millerites started preaching. Exactly the same happened to the Exodus movement. So William Miller starts preaching, but the Advent movement proper doesn't begin until 1844 is fulfilled. It's exactly the same. God's people cannot enter Canaan until probation of the world is closed, until the iniquity of the Amorites is full. Same happens to God's people here. Why in Exodus? Thou shalt say unto Pharaoh, thus says the Lord, Israel is my son, even my firstborn, that they may serve me. And if you refuse to let them go, then you're in trouble. The Lord said unto Moses, go unto Pharaoh, tell him, thus says the Lord, let my people go, that they may serve you. Pharaoh doesn't want to let them go. The modern Pharaoh doesn't want to let them go. He says, they're mine. And he wants to take the bride. He wants to say it's his. Then said the Lord unto Moses, behold, I will rain bread from heaven for you, and the people shall go up and gather it, that I may prove them whether they will walk in my law or not. So this bread, we're going to have a whole lecture on this bread. Isn't it interesting that Egypt worshipped the dragon? Ezekiel 29:3, speak and say, thus says the Lord God, behold, I'm against thee, Pharaoh, king of Egypt, the great dragon that lies in the midst of his rivers, which has said, my river is mine own and have made it for myself. Dragon worship, anti-type, and they worship the dragon which gave power unto the beast. Type, anti-type. Separate people, Nehemiah. The rest of the people, the priests, the Levites, the porters, the singers, and he mentions all of these groups, they separated themselves from the lands and unto the law of God. And what do their hearts do? They want to go back. Wherefore come out from amongst them, 2 Corinthians, be separate, be not unequally yoked together with unbelievers. Have we done that as a church? Have we done it? Are we in ecumenical councils? Yeah, we'd be blind. We'd be doing ostrich theology if we didn't know that we were doing that. Are we sitting on committees? Are we even chairpersons of those committees? Yes. So Moses tried to introduce Sabbath reforms in Egypt. Wasn't possible. Cannot keep Sabbath reform with people who don't keep Sabbath. They might respect you publicly for your stand, but behind your back, they will try and stab you. So you have to separate. The king of Egypt said, wherefore do you, Moses, let the people from their works? Get ye unto your burdens. He makes an anti-Sabbath law. Pharaoh said, behold, the people of the land now are many, and you make them Shabbat. You make them keep the Sabbath, rest. Get you to your burdens. And so they had to make more straw, bricks.

type, exactly the same. And the tale of the bricks which they had made, therefore you shall lay upon them, you shall not diminish. Let their work be laid upon the men. So the Egyptian counterfeited God's miracles, and they showed that they were great. They probably used enchanted snakes, made them stiff as boards, then threw them down and removed, just like they can do in India today, that hypnotic spell. And there the serpents move around. God says, well, eat those serpents. And, well, Moses' staff ate them up. So we have lying wonders. We have the same thing there. There's a final gathering. Isaiah 56, keep ye judgment, do justice. My salvation is near. Righteousness revealed. Blessed is the man that doeth this. Son of the stranger. Let him not say, I've been despised. The Lord has utterly separated me from the people, the eunuch, all of those that have been unfruitful. Choose the things that please me, take hold of my covenant. I will give them a better place than sons of daughters. So God is gathering a people. This is the second gathering. I will bring them to my holy mountain. I'll make them joyful in my house of prayer. All of those things. So there was Sabbath reform. In Egypt, Exodus, there'll be Sabbath reform in the antitype. So you have to choose a church that preaches Sabbath reform. Is that church going to perfectly keep the Sabbath, or is it going to rebel? Well, if the antitype is to meet the type, they're going to be rebellious. The Sabbath is the center of God's law. It was placed in the Ark of the Covenant, in the center of the Holy of Holies, in the center of the priestly tribe, in the center of the camp of Israel, and the Lord placed Israel in the center of the nations. Boom. And exactly the same will happen to God's people. Israel was lax in Sabbath observance. We'll be lax in Sabbath observance. Far more sacredness is attached to the Sabbath than is given to it by the professed Sabbath keepers. The Lord has been greatly dishonored by those who have not kept the Sabbath according to the commandment, either in the letter or the spirit. He calls for reform. I've seen amazing things in the world on what happens on a Sabbath. And I don't know where reverence went to. There are incredible things happening on a Sabbath day. But type has to meet anti-type. Israel experienced a midnight deliverance, isn't that right? The Advent movement, a midnight cry, and we'll have a midnight deliverance. Type meets anti-type. Israel sang the song of Moses, and those that come out of the great tribulation will sing the song of Moses and the Lamb. So if they're going to sing the song of Moses at the end of time, they must have a similar experience. You can't sing a song that you can't understand. I wonder who's going to lead out in that song. Have you thought about that? It was a woman who led out in the type. Do you think it could be a woman who might lead out in the anti-type? Wasn't it Miriam who led out in the type? I wonder if there will be this resurrection and another singer lead out. One that's not very well accepted anymore. Israel had with them a mixed multitude. The Advent movement will have with them a mixed multitude. Now, here again, careful, careful, careful. It's easy to say they are the mixed multitude. The children of Israel journeyed from Ramesses to Succoth, about 600,000 foot, etc. And a mixed multitude went up with them. And then we read in Patriarchs and Prophets, in this multitude were not only those who were actuated by faith in the God of Israel, but also a far greater number who desired only to escape from the plagues. Bread and fish Adventists were amongst them. And they were moved by excitement and curiosity. They were a snare. The mixed multitude that came up with the Israelites were a source of continual temptation and trouble. Will we have that as well, yes or no? They professed to have renounced idolatry, but their early education and training had molded their habits and their character. And they were more or less corrupted with idolatry and with irreverence for God.

So we'll have the same in the Antitype. They were often the ones to stir up strife. They were the first to complain. They leave in the camp with their idolatrous practices and their murmurings against God. We are repeating the history. After 3 days' journey, open complaint was heard. These originated where? With a mixed multitude, many of whom were not fully united with Israel. The complainers were not pleased with the direction of the march. They were finding fault with Moses, was leading them. Do you think the antitype will find fault with the antitypical Moses? The direction in which he is leading? This was contagious, and it soon spread in the encampment. Psalms, they despised the pleasant land. They believed not the word. They murmured in their tents. They hearkened not unto the voice of the Lord. They lifted up his hand against them. He overthrew them in the wilderness. The Lord punished them. They joined themselves also unto Baal Peor. They ate sacrifices of the dead. We wouldn't do that. Or would we say common communion is okay? What is that, by the way? Isn't that a sacrifice to the dead? They provoked him to anger with their inventions, and the plague broke out amongst them. That was the type. And what did the spirit of prophecy say? We are better or worse than them? Worse. Idolatry at Sinai. Can't happen to us. While Moses was absent, it was time of waiting and suspense. And during this period of waiting, there was a time for them to meditate upon the law. And what did they do? Humbling their hearts, they could have done this. And who was at fault again? Especially the mixed multitude. They were impatient. They wanted to go to the land flowing with milk and honey. Feeling their helplessness in the absence of their leader, they returned to their old superstition, the mixed multitude. First to indulge in murmuring, impatience, they were the leaders in the apostasy that followed. Now, a word of warning before I get to this one. Who actually made that cough? Aaron made it. And who was he? High priest. Now, do we have high priests today that make golden calves and that bring in all kinds of strange worship with dancing around some, let me phrase this nicely, whatever. Do we have it today, yes or no? Yes, we have it. We have golden calves for Africa, as we say in our continent. That means it's everywhere. Now, if I sit in judgment and I see the high priest, that would be what? The division president, the union president, the whatever president, bringing it into the conference, what would my natural reaction be? To condemn him to hell, right? Did God condemn Aaron to hell? No. Now, if I saw another high priest who kept the commandments, who paid his tithe, who did offerings of mint and whatever, how would I judge him? Man, that's a fine man. At least he stands for principle. Could he turn out to be Caiaphas? Who stood for everything that was right? And was so in love with his church, he was prepared to sacrifice Christ to keep it. Right or wrong? So where's my judgment? My judgment is where I see, right? What I see, what I observe. But my judgment could be totally at fault. I could embrace Caiaphas and kick poor old Aaron out, right? When actual fact, Aaron was just weak. I had an experience once. It was still Czechoslovakia at that stage. It's been split up since then. But Czechoslovakia, there was a pastor.

And he was going 10 to a dozen with a guitar around his neck. I've seen a number of those pastors. The worst one I ever saw was in the United States of America, when he appeared on the stage with an earring hanging down to here, an electric guitar around his neck, and that was his sermon. But nevertheless, I've seen it all. And here was this pastor, and he was one of these. He hated my message. He loathed it. He couldn't stand it. And then he went home one night, and he had an ailing mother or grandmother, I can't remember now, old lady. And she attended the lectures. And then this old lady said to this pastor, "Now I can die in peace, because I know that the Advent message is still alive." And you know what? That pastor changed like that. Put away his guitar. Came to me and said, "I hated your message." But that suddenly what he said, that I started listening to it all over again. And I can see something that she saw. Thank you. So, my judgment would have been Aaron. But God sees what? He sees the heart. So let's be careful how we judge liberal presidents and leaders in the church. And also, let us be careful how we judge very elite, firm people in the world. Because I don't know. I have to wait for what? For the fruit. I have to wait for the fruit. Israel clamored after meat. The same will be true for the Advent movement. The mixed multitude will not like the health reform. They came out of Egypt, but Egypt did not come out of them. So we have them in the church. They clamored after the flesh meat, although abundantly supplied with manna. I've got this lecture coming, nothing but this manna. They were not satisfied, the Israelites during their bondage, etc. We don't have to read it all. You can read it on the screen. So here they were. They clamored after the flesh pots. In my country, it is the exception to find even the pastors who don't eat meat. They are like hen's teeth. They're so scarce. And it's the same in our church. We're doing exactly the same things. How did God deal with Israel? God in mercy called them from the Egyptians that they might worship him without hindrance. He wrought for them in the way by miracles. He proved and tried them by bringing them into straight places. After all these wonderful dealings, they murmured, "Would to God we had died in the hand of the Lord in the land of Egypt." They lusted for the leeks and the onions. Then said to the angel, "Ye have done worse than they." So we have done worse than they. And by the way, what did they lust for? Leeks and onions. Is that off the menu, by the way? No, leeks and onions aren't off the menu. But to lust for anything, even the good things, is off the menu. So the mixed multitude also hang around the outskirts and complain. The position of each tribe was specified. Each was to march and to encamp beside its own standard as the Lord had commanded. Every man of the children of Israel shall pitch by his own standard, etc., etc. Congregation shall they pitch. As they encamp, so shall they set forward. The mixed multitude that had accompanied Israel from Egypt were not permitted to occupy the same quarters with the tribes, but were to abide on the outskirts of the camp, and their offspring were to be excluded from the community until the third generation. Now, most of us, if we weren't born Adventists, we came into this church, and by definition, we're a mixed multitude. I'm a mixed multitude. And it's easy to hang around the camp and to criticize everyone in the camp. It's easy to separate myself too

Now, let's see who they were. But with many of them, God were not pleased. They were the ones that, 1 Corinthians, they lusted. They're the ones that were the idolaters. They're the ones that made eating and drinking their God. And they rose up to play. They were sports fanatics. We don't have them, huh? No. And neither let us commit fornication as some of them did and fell. Could be spiritual fornication. Okay, if you look at this list and you ask yourself, am I a mixed multitude? Could we qualify? Neither let us tempt Christ. Neither let us murmur. Oh, I think here we all stumble. I think we've just had it. We've just been defined as the mixed multitude. We're in trouble. Now, all these things happen to them as an example. They follow the Lord afar off and remain on the outskirts of the camp. They keep us wandering in the wilderness of sin. They keep back the blessings of the early and the latter rain. And they are the multitude. Their lot is to be shaken out. So, do we murmur? Do we murmur against everything that happens? There's a difference between murmuring and calling sin by its right name. There's a big difference. Ezekiel, I will bring you into the wilderness of the people and I will plead with you face to face. We're going to have tough personal experiences with God. Like as I pleaded with your fathers in the wilderness, I will cause you to pass under the rod and I will purge out from you the rebels. That was the type. What will the anti-type be? Exactly the same. Exactly the same. Many are unconverted whose names are on the church books. Don't be surprised if most of the church leaves us. Let these words be repeated by men who are consecrated. God so loved the world that he gave his only son. We must say, I'm sinful and polluted, but the wrath of God rested upon his divine son. There's a way out. If God has given his only begotten son to die, the just for the unjust, he wants every voice to proclaim it. So we have to become preachers. Now, I've already mentioned this. Heresies have a purpose in the church. We go ballistic over the heresies in the church. And believe me, there are heresies in this church. God will arouse his people. If other means fail, heresies will come in amongst them, which will sift them, separating the chaff from the wheat. Five testimonies. So are we the false church or the fallen church or Babylon because there are heresies amongst us? No. But God has permitted the heresies in our church. And we'll talk about heresies as we go along. We'll call sin by its real name, but it still remains God's church, and this is what's important. I have to explain as an evangelist to people why they must come to this church with all of these things. This light should lead us to a diligent study of the scriptures and most critical examination of the positions we hold. Are we right or are we wrong? Check it out. Study the scriptures. Go back to the word. Go to the spirit of prophecy. Make sure. Believers are not to rest in supposition and ill-defined ideas as to what constitutes truth. You have to study for yourselves. You have to eat that heavenly manna every day. The time is not far distant when the test will come to every soul. The mark of the beast will be urged upon us, and those who have step by step yielded to worldly demands and conformed to worldly customs will not find it a hard matter to yield to the powers that be. And rather than subject themselves to derision and insult, imprisonment and death, they'll leave the church. They'll go. And it's coming. True godliness will be clearly distinguished from the appearance and tinsel. Many a star that we have admired for his brilliancy will then go out in darkness. Don't look to anyone. Don't look to me. There might be a banana peel on my way. And then are you going to say, well, that guy didn't make it or whatever? No, no, no.

Forget about anybody in the church. Look to Jesus. Chaff like a cloud will be borne away in the wind. It'll happen. When trees without fruit are cut down as cucumbers of the ground, when multitudes of false brethren are distinguished from the true, then the hidden ones will be revealed to view, and with hosannas range under the banner of Christ. So there will be two parties in the church. It was in Israel's day. It'll be in our days. Satan will sorely harass the faithful, but in the name of Jesus, they will come off more than conquerors. And then we will be that terrible as an army with banner church. Yeah. Poor old Mark Woodman. He died so young, 35 years old. And about 10 days before, maybe 12 days before he died, he came to visit us. And he was on his last legs. He was walking with a cane. The cancer had spread into his hips and bones. My wife was still lying with a smashed hip. She couldn't walk. And I'd hurt my back. And when we went out to the car, he was leaning on his cane. My wife was leaning on two. And I was walking like this. We were such a sight. And as we went to his car, I said, "Mark, here comes the army of the Lord." And Satan is trembling in his boots. That's us. We're pathetic. But Christ, he's powerful. Amen. Not one of us will ever receive the seal of God while our character has one spot or stain upon them. It is left with us to remedy the defects in our character, to cleanse the soul temple of every defilement. Today we have a theology, the Lord will do it all. No, you have to do your part. Let's not make it that easy, then the latter rain will fall upon us as the early rain fell upon the disciples. We'll have to see. How's this latter rain going to be and how's it going to fall? Now is the time to heed the admonition of the council to Laodicea. Now's the time. We have to work. So the Exodus movement, like the end time church, was structured. It was ordered. There was order in the camp. The Advent movement must be structured and ordered. Isn't that logical? Parallels must be there. Great similarity between our history and that of the children. God led his people from Egypt in the wilderness, etc. They were encamped close by them. Yet what was the Israelite? A great flood of light illuminating the whole camp, shedding brightness upon their path. Was darkness to Pharaoh. I tell you, brethren, the Lord has an organized body through whom he will work. Don't tear down the church just because there's apostasy in it. Just because there are literally thousands of Aarons, and I don't

some separate groups when they're bringing people? Do you baptize people into independent ministries, or do you baptize them into the church? Where's the tithe go to? These are questions we must ask. Does it go to the church? God led the people about through the way of the wilderness of the Red Sea, and the children of Israel went up harnessed. They were ordered. There was a structure. God's end time church must have a structure. Not some airy-fairy loose thing without a body. The government of Israel was characterized by the most thorough organization, wonderful alike for its completeness and simplicity. The order so strikingly displayed in the perfection and arrangement of all created works. And here were all the captains, the chiefs of princes and the captains of tens and fifties and hundreds and thousands. There was order. Deuteronomy 1:15. Absolute precision. So God's church is organized and funded by tithes and offerings, as was Israel. And God has some in the church, apostles, prophets, etc. So the SDA church has a president. Is it for me to judge whether he's Caiaphas or Aaron? No. Corresponds to the position of Moses as the administrative head. Division presidents correspond to the tribal princes of Israel. Captains of thousands, fifties and tens correspond to union presidents, conference presidents, pastors and elders. Their structure. Absolute parallels. Are they perfect? No. Israel robbed God in tithes and offerings. Will we do that? Yes. Will a man rob God? You have robbed God, the work of God, which should be going forward with tenfold its present strength and efficiency, is kept back. Like a spring season held by the chilling blast of winter, because some of God's professed people are appropriating to themselves the means that should be dedicated to his service. I've realized long ago that I'll never make it if I don't pay my tithe. People constantly tell me I can't afford to pay my tithe. I say, that's stupid. You can't afford not to. It's true, isn't it? If I don't pay my tithe, I won't make it. My expenses quadruple my outlay. I don't know how I'll make it. It just happens. It's a miracle. If I had to explain to the receiver of revenue how it works, he'd say, I'm a nutcase. It works that way. The Exodus movement was led by God. There was a pillar of cloud. So the Advent movement is led by God. We have to believe it. Christ was the pillar. He was the protector. All did drink of the same spiritual rock. For surely they are my people, children that will not lie. So he was their savior. In all their afflictions, he was afflicted. All of these sayings, he was the leader. Same with us. Satan is now using every device in the sealing time to keep the minds of God people from the present truth. When thou goest, it shall lead thee. When thou sleepest, it shall keep thee. When thou awakest, it shall talk with thee. For the commandment is a lamp, and the law is a light, and the reproof of instruction are in the way of life. But if you refuse and rebel, you shall be devoured with a sword, for the mouth of the Lord has spoken it. These are magnificent words. The Exodus movement was led by a prophet. Do you think the antitype will have to be led by a prophet? Yes. Then what is this I hear from so many leaders, that we cannot be bound by 19th century literature? Have you heard that? I've heard worse than that. I'll come to that later. By a prophet. By the way, were there more prophets besides Moses? Wasn't Miriam a prophetess? Yes. But the Bible says by a prophet, the Lord brought out Israel out of Egypt, and by a prophet was he preserved. Now, let's look at some of these parallels. Moses was given a vision of Canaan. And the final deliverance before his death. Ellen White was given a vision of the heavenly Canaan and the final deliverance before her death. Isn't that an interesting parallel? Moses was meek and humble. Ellen White, as far as I can read, was meek and humble. In my next vision, I earnestly begged for the Lord that I must go and relate what he had shown me.

if I must go and relate what he had shown me, he would keep me from exaltation. Then he showed me that my prayer was answered. I've prayed prayers like that. Sometimes you regret having prayed a prayer like that. And if I should be in danger of exaltation, his hand would be laid upon me and I would be afflicted with sickness, said the angel. If you deliver the message faithfully and endure until the end, you shall eat of the fruit of the tree of life and drink of the water of the river of life. Moses was afraid to tell Israel, wasn't he? That the Lord had appeared to him, so was Ellen White afraid to relate her visions. Moses died on the borders of Canaan. Did Ellen White go into Canaan or did she die on the borders? She died on the borders. She received a vision on health reform. Did Moses receive a vision on health reform? Yes. Leviticus. Health reform. Both of them had health reform. Goes further. Moses wrote the Pentateuch to sustain the people of God on their journey. Ellen White wrote the testimonies to sustain the antitype. The Israelites rebelled against Moses. The Advent movement rebels against the spirit of prophecy. Is there a parallel? Those who enter paradise restored must retrace all the steps in rebellion and apostasy. We must learn to eat, dress, drink, act in harmony with our high calling. There are the parallels. If you reject the prophet, you're like the mixed multitude. We have whole conferences, whole unions that reject the spirit of prophecy. We have some that print their own quarterlies because they don't want to mention the spirit of prophecy. I can tell you stories about people in tears because of what is happening in our church. And we say we're Babylon? No. We're just the perfect fulfillment of prophecy. We're the antitype. And if it weren't like that, we wouldn't be who we are. Satan hates the testimonies and our success or failure as individuals or as a church depends upon our attitude towards the instruction given through this medium. One of our directors at one of our top universities says we cannot be dictated to by a woman with only 3 years of education. So I wrote a document in which I sent to him where I said, if God should speak to you even through a donkey and you refuse to obey him, you could have a confrontation with the angel of the Lord. Needless to say, I didn't get an answer. Revelation 12, verse 17. And the dragon was wroth with the woman and he went to make war. So what church are you going to look for? You're going to look for a pathetic church? The blind? The poor? The wretched? The naked? The rebellious? The idolatrous? Oh boy. They reject the spirit of prophecy? They're pathetic! Have you found one like that? Good. The gift would be slighted. The very last deception of Satan will be to make of none effect the testimony of the Spirit of God. You know all these things. I'm just showing some parallels here. Where there is no vision, the people perish. Satan will work ingeniously in different ways and through different agencies to unsettle the confidence of God's remnant people in the true testimonies. From the highest level, you can use it for homiletics, but not for exegesis. Hello, you can't use the prophet for exegesis. How else are you going to know what the Bible says if you can't even trust the prophets to tell you what the Bible says? He will bring in spurious visions to mislead and mingle the false. Have we got many of those in the church today? Hundreds. And so disgust people that they will regard everything that bears the name of vision as a species of fanaticism. But honest soul, by contrasting false and true, will be enabled to distinguish between them. Read it for yourself. Don't read what someone says about it. And some of our independent ministries, they mean so well. They summarize exactly how you must live, word by word for you. This is what you must do to be right.

right with God, and they put it into your hand and say, this is how you live. Misery. Misery, because it's not balanced by the other statements in the spirit of prophecy. Read it yourselves. Take it. Read it. Sit and read Desire of Ages. Read the testimonies. When testimonies which were once believed or doubted and given up, Satan knows the deceived ones will not stop at this. They will not stop. And he redoubles his effort till he launches them into open rebellion, which becomes incurable and ends in destruction. I've been shown that the spirit of the world is fast leaving the church. You are following the same path as did ancient Israel. There's the same falling away from your holy calling. As God's peculiar people, you're having fellowship with the unfruitful works of darkness. You concord with unbelievers, has provoked the Lord's displeasure. Do we have concord with unbelievers? Do we sit in council with them? Yes, we do. Does this make my church Babylon? No. I've been shown that unbelief in the testimonies has been increasing as people backslide from God. It is all through our ranks, all over the field. It has to be like that. Israel did it, we do it. No one can say how long will this continue. No one knows how great the mercy has been towards us. But if you are heartily devoted to God, this is not a very good picture of our church. A revival of true godliness amongst us is the greatest and most urgent of all our needs. So don't see what I'm saying as a criticism. It's just an explanation of the condition. That's what we are. That's what we are as a people. The time has come for a thorough reformation to take place. When this reformation begins, the spirit of prayer will actuate every believer and will banish from the church the spirit of discord and strife. We need that as a church. Please, Aaron, please, don't continue with what you are doing. Repent. And please, mixed multitude, stop complaining and trying to play God and decide who's Aaron and who's Caiaphas. A revival and a reformation must take place under the ministration of the Holy Spirit. Revival and reformation are two different things. Revival signifies a renewal of spiritual life, a quickening of the powers of the mind and the heart, resurrection from the spiritual death, and reformation signifies a regeneration, a change in ideas and theories. So, reformation means change your theology. Doesn't save you. You also need a revival. And only the Holy Spirit can do that. You can change your ideas. You can change your mind. That's fine. But you've got to apply it. So here are some warnings from the experience of Israel. The religion of many amongst us will be the religion of apostate Israel. There it is. It's plain as day. They love their own way and forsake the way of the Lord. Because of Israel's disobedience and departure from God, they were allowed to be brought into close places. And we will be brought into a close place, and Satan will be permitted to make war against us. We're going to go towards a shaking, and it will be brought about by persecution. I would not that you be ignorant, how that our fathers were under a cloud, and we have this beautiful study. I urge that the chapters be read. Read it. Make sure. With the history of the children of Israel before us, let us take heed and not be found committing the same sins, following in the same way of unbelief and rebellion. We think that they were stupid. No, we're stupid. Spirit of Elijah, what must we do? John was to go forth to bring to men the light of God, give new direction to their thoughts, impress them with the holiness of God's requirement, the need for his righteousness, that we must be holy. We must stop this new theology that only leads to perdition. We must be a temple for the indwelling God. We must have sound physical constitution. So we must live healthy. Doesn't mean you won't be saved from injury and accident and disease and
died.

die even of cancer. Young people, 35 years old, being riddled and dying of cancer before your eyes. Doesn't mean that you won't die. Mental and spiritual strength, control of appetite and passions, control all these powers. Do we do these things? There were two crossings. There were two disappointments. They found no water. They could not drink of the waters of Marah. They were bitter. And the people murmured against Moses. And the Lord showed him a tree. Remember that? And he said, cast it into the waters, and the waters were made sweet. There he made for them a statute and an ordinance. Give ear to his commandments, and you'll have none of these diseases. Now, what's happened to us? Why are we in this state? At Marah, the Lord showed Moses a tree. When it was cast into the waters, they were made sweet. The Advent movement of the Great Disappointment, 1844, was given a reed like a rod, that's like a tree, to measure the sanctuary. And the sanctuary, true, the key to sweet waters, was found. Here's a beautiful parallel. I love type and anti-type. The voice which heard from heaven spoke unto me, and go into the little book which is open. This is Revelation 10. And remember the angel standing there, and he had to eat the scroll, and it was bitter, and it was made sweet. That's the message. And it was made sweet by the uncovering of the great truths, and they had to go and prophesy again to many peoples and nations and tongues the truth of the three angels' messages. So we had the same experience. Exactly the same. And there was given me a reed like a rod, measure the temple and the altar and them that worship in them. Now let's go from Marah to Sinai. Israel was taken directly from their bitter disappointment to the solemnity of Sinai. So the Advent movement went from the bitter disappointment to the antitypical Sinai. Moses said unto them, who am I that I should go unto Pharaoh and that I should bring the children of Israel out of Egypt? And he said, certainly I will be with thee, and this shall be a token unto thee that I have sent thee. And he brought them out of Egypt. So, what happened at Sinai? Now this is very important. They received the law. Is that the only thing that they received there? What else did they receive? Moses received instructions on the sanctuary. So there was the law, but the application of obedience lay in the sanctuary message. They loved the law, they exalted the law, but they made the sanctuary just a ritual. Do we do the same? So the law alone brings only condemnation. So without the sanctuary, there's no salvation. Because the sanctuary message points to the solution, points to Christ. And at the foot of Sinai, God gave Moses the sanctuary vision. Similarly, Ellen White was given the great sanctuary vision after the great disappointment. Isn't that a fantastic parallel? The law and the righteousness by faith, they go together. And what do we as Adventists do? We love to separate them and argue like school children over the issue. And then I believe that I'm saved because I have the right understanding of a doctrine. Please. What about the poor bushman who never heard of doctrine and is going to be saved? The efficacy of Christ frees us from the condemnation of the law. It imputes and imparts his righteousness unmerited by us. We've got to swallow the Laodicean message. And restores the broken relationship with God. It empowers the children of God to die to self, to live in harmony with his law of liberty. It transfers the law from the tablets of stone to the tablets of the heart, sealing the new covenant. I don't know, I've tried to sum it up there. I don't know whether that does it. You can't do justice to these great truths. Now, just look at the Adventist experience. It's fascinating. This is the
depiction of the way of life

from Paradise Lost to Paradise Restored, and it was painted in 1876. What's in the middle of this picture? The law. And Christ is there on the side. So then the Adventists start thinking about this later on, after 1888, and they start saying, that there's a problem with that picture. So in 1883, round about that time, they change it. Who's in the middle now? Now, where's the law? It's sort of here, mystically, somewhere, wherever. So now, that's better, is it? I still think it's wrong. Personally, my own personal opinion, it's still wrong. 1980, this is a modern depiction of the same thing. Nothing much changed, it's about the same. And that's very evangelical. This is my opinion. I don't know whether it's right. But you can't separate Christ from his law. You can't. The character of God and the character of the law, you know these slides, I don't have to repeat them. The character of God is just, the law is just. The character of God is true, the law is true. They're all the verses. His character is pure, the law is pure. Light, light. Faithful, faithful. Good, good. Spiritual, spiritual. Holy, holy. Truth, truth. Life, life. Righteousness, righteousness. Perfect, perfect. Forever, forever. Can you separate God from his character? By the way, what is it that we take to heaven? It's the only thing we take is our character. So, if we could come back to preaching the two in harmony, isn't that the everlasting gospel? The everlasting gospel is Christ, my surety and my sacrifice, but he's also Christ my King, which means obedient to his character principles. So we've tried to separate these two, and we have strife in the church. Bring them together, and nobody has to give up anything. The legalist can cling to his law. The liberal can cling to Jesus. And if the two marry, they'll have to give up both of their extremes and they'll have everything. And we can solve the problem. Behold, the days come, says the Lord, that I will make a new covenant with the house of Israel and with the house of Judah, not according to the covenant that I made with their fathers in the day that I took them by the hand and brought them out of the land of Egypt, with which my covenant they break. We do the same. Although I was a husband unto them, but this shall be the covenant that I will make. After those days I will put my law in their inward parts, write it in their hearts, and I will be their God, and they shall be their people. Away with all this argument in the church. This is the covenant, Hebrews, that I will make with the house of Israel after those days, says the Lord. Same thing. I'll put it in their minds. I'll write it in their hearts. And I will be to them a God, and they shall be to me a people. Perfect parallels between ancient Israel and us. But that's just 1844. Does it get better or does it get worse as they wander along? It gets worse. It gets worse. So if that was the beginning, then what will the end be? What happens after the second generation? What happens after the third generation? I will punish the iniquity of the fathers unto the third and fourth generation. Are we past the fourth generation of Adventism? Yes or no? And then I will gather them. We're living in interesting times. Fascinating times. And how we relate to type and anti-type will determine whether we go into Canaan or whether we die in the wilderness. Because with many of them, God was not well pleased and they died in the wilderness. So type will have to meet anti-type there as well. May God bless us as we look at our own positions and decide, are we amongst the mixed multitude on any of

those points? Am I judgmental and judge before the time? Lord, who sowed these tares? Shall we go and pluck them up? We're wonderful gardeners. Have you noticed that? Shall we go and pluck them up? What did the Lord say? Leave them. Because you don't know whether you're going to pluck up or what? A wheat together with that tear. And then, by the way, do you know that it is a tear? I would certainly have removed Manasseh. I think Isaiah will be very surprised to see him in heaven. Don't you think so? I think so. So let's think about these things, and let's not use these lectures as a hammer. Let's use them as a tool for reconciliation. Let's ask everyone to come back to the standard, and back to the truth, and back to God. Amen.

0: So we just finished these rows. These are for potatoes, right? Or for what? Or
1: veggies.
0: For anything?
1: Vegetables.
0: Any veggies, okay.
1: Potatoes we will plow in.
0: But that took us about how long? What time is it now?
2: About half an hour.
0: Yeah, something like that.
1: Yeah.
0: If you had to broad fork or hoe that, we'd be here for the rest of the day for sure, no problem.
1: Yep.
2: It'd be probably about at least half an hour a row.
0: Yeah, for sure. Half an hour.

0: for a couple of years now because of it is a comp. This is a compost pack.
1: Yeah.
0: That and it will come up. We'll just keep adding. I like the horses because in a livestock farming, horses, oxen, donkeys, ponies, whatever, because you get the compost out of the back end of them to add to the garden.
1: Uh huh.
0: And I enjoy it.
1: You get the cycle.
0: I get the cycle. I also enjoy working with the animals.
1: Uh-huh. Would you say that it is more efficient to have the horse and do the work necessary for the horse in order to get the other work done? Because I don't assume you would be able to hay all your stuff by hand with a scythe.
0: No. Yeah, you are correct. And again, it's the full cycle. The horses make the hay to feed the horses. The manure comes out of the horses. It goes get shared between the garden and the hay fields. And we'll cover crop part of this as well.
1: Yeah.
0: And the horses can eat part of the cover crop and mash it, the root system back in to stimulate the soil again. Like it's a full circle. You have the livestock and the garden and everything. It is a complete, as close to a complete package as we can possibly make.
1: Right. And then any other work, if you have to pull logs to heat your house, then
0: horse does that too.
1: Not

0: 100 feet by 30 feet to plant.
1: Right.
0: Yeah, it might be more economical and more make more sense to do it by hand.
2: It does, because you don't have the room to turn the horse around or the elks.
0: Right. That's
3: but if you're trying to be self-sufficient, then 100 feet by 30 feet, you're going to be hungry pretty fast.
0: Unless you live in more southerly climates where you're growing, you know, year-round, then obviously, again, it's contacts where you live, the soil you have.
4: Throw it on there somewhere.
0: Like, ways and kind of lay it down. Whoop. Sorry.
3: No problem.
0: Is that okay like that? Yeah. Might hold it.
4: Oh.
0: There we go. Now we don't have to carry it.

I'm going to turn it over to you.

So in 2018, can you give us a little understanding of what happened around that timeline and what the first complaint, the nature of the first complaint that came in and what made you aware of that this investigation had now started?

0: Welcome, brothers and sisters. Thank you for joining us today.
1: This is a very special episode of Truth Matters. Please welcome back Barbara O'Neill.
0: As many might know, in 2018, Barbara came under intense scrutiny by an Australian health authority for advocating a health message that placed the power of the healing in the hands of the individual and not in the medical establishment and the pharmaceutical companies. This is not to say she's ever spoken against these groups, but rather taught individuals to shape their lifestyles and habits to reduce their need for them altogether. It may be fair to say this is the basis for every health and wellness expert in the world. So what was it that caused Barbara to be the focus of such a level of scrutiny that she decided to leave her home country of Australia? What would we find if we were to review the timeline of Barbara's story and consider all the information? Well, it's time to find out. Barbara, welcome back, and thank you so much for joining us again.
2: Thank you, Matt, and Mackenzie, it's great to be here.
0: Well, I know people all over the world are anxious to know how you've been doing and managing during these last couple years of what seem like very difficult crises. Could you take a minute and give everyone an update on how you've been and let us know how you're doing today?
2: Okay, sure. It was a big shock to us what happened to me, because the fact is, I don't know how there can be a crime if there's no victim. The people that have put in the complaints have never met me. They have never been to our health retreat. I believe it's a differing of opinion. But what's been happening is that Misty Mountain is still running. I'm not allowed to speak, and I'm not allowed to give any health advice. But I love my mountain home, and so what I've been doing is I've become the gardener, and I certainly love gardening. And we've got a fantastic veggie garden now. We've got our compost bins up and running, and often in the morning when I'm pulling weeds and planting little seedlings, my two little grandchildren come and join me, so I certainly have enjoyed that. Meantime as well, I worked with our cook, who came over from Germany to work with us for 3 months and couldn't go home. She's still with us, and I don't think she wants to go home now. She's 25, so I was able to work in the kitchen with her for a month and guide her in Misty's ways of eating. I've also been able to sit in with our lady that's come in as our health coach and advise and guide her. And the good news is that Misty Mountain is having guests and it's running very well. And then the opportunity came. We believe it was just a tiny little window of time for me to be able to come over to the US. Things relaxed a little bit in Australia because of summer, and it was just a point in time where I could come over to the US because things are starting to relax now in the US, in the Northern Hemisphere, because of summer. Because the fact is, people don't get as many colds and flus in the summer seasons. So when you ask how have we been, we've been great.

0: I guess that's a real Aussie way of saying it. Great mate, is that right? Or we say beauty mate. But I also know that God called me to do this. It was something that I hesitated at because I'm quite shy. But I also know that whatever God asks you to do, He will enable you to do it. And so I also wondered what God had in plan, or what God had in store for me now, what God had planned for me now. So I happily worked in the garden. I see it as my year of rest. Well, anyone that knows me knows that I don't stop, but I certainly enjoyed the garden. I was able to get a nice dose of sun every day and certainly had time to memorize and consider where God would be asking me to go next.
1: Well, we're very grateful that you've been able to join us. And we're going to try to take the audience through a bit of a timeline to try to reduce the confusion around what I'm sure there's been a lot of speculation about. And so the timeline that we're going to cover today is really the basis of the book your husband wrote, Michael O'Neill, called The Assassination of Barbara O'Neill, where in it, he lays out in detail the issues you both faced in the last few years. And I think it's important that our audience try to get as much context as possible, because I think what we're going to see is that what you've experienced is a symptom of a much larger root issue, which is what we're kind of hoping to uproot today. So I'd like to take our audience to 2011, where you're at Misty Mountain Retreat. You guys have just opened this new retreat, and I believe you had actually purchased this property and were looking to redo it. Can you tell us a little bit about the property when you came to find it? It used to be an old Aboriginal school, if I understand correctly.
0: That's true. Now, we used to be in the next valley, excuse me, which was called Misty Mountain. So that's where we got the name Misty Mountain Health Retreat. And we were there, I think, about 8 years, but it was 2 hours from town. You had to drive through creeks and go up mountains. And probably our biggest complaint was access. And then this property in the next valley came for sale, and it used to be an Aboriginal boarding school. And when Michael was in his 20s, he'd just become a Christian, he used to go there and he helped to even start laying the foundations of some of the buildings. So he has warm memories from it was called the Mirrawinni Aboriginal Boarding School. It had gone into receivership, and it was in a very bad state of disrepair, not only the buildings but also the land. And if you can buy in Australia, if you can buy land with houses on it, it's a great saving. It's far more economical to renovate a house than put in the plans and have to go through council to get to build a new house. So it was attractive to us in that there was even a bridge over the creek. It had electricity. It had a lot of buildings, and it was only an hour from town. So in that way, it was an attractive purchase for us.
1: Well, and what's really interesting there is this is where your videos first started to be recorded and put on YouTube. And 2011 seems to be this moment where the message that you've been advocating really exploded worldwide. And between 2011 and 2018, it seems like things were going quite well. Can you kind of tell us what things were like between this period of prosperity for your career in this health message?
0: It certainly was a period of prosperity. We ran with doing two programs, 1 week off, two programs, 1 week off. And we did that basically all year until November, December. In December, our staff had 4 weeks holiday. But what this did was that allowed me to go and speak. So every break, I would be going somewhere in Australia or Fiji or New Zealand and speaking. Sometimes we'd close for 2 weeks, which allowed me to go to the US and do meetings there. But we were always restricted by the fact that I had to get home and be part of the program. Our business certainly blossomed. We were averaging 12 to 14 guests per program. And what I think really accelerated that was the lectures going up on YouTube. It was probably about 2014.

0: I usually have my lectures filmed every 3 years. So it was about 2014 when a guy named Henry he's got a ministry called Beyond Patmos. He asked permission to put the lectures on YouTube, and that's when things really blossomed, so to speak. We basically, after that, we did not have to spend any money on advertising because the YouTube videos did it. Even when I was lecturing in town, that's in the week off, I do Tuesday night, Wednesday, Thursday, Friday night, and then I do a Saturday morning lecture on the mind. And those meetings blossomed because they would advertise Barbara O'Neill. People would say, "Who's she?" They would Google it, find my lectures, get a taste of it, and think, "Yeah, that's interesting." So the YouTube videos really just opened the field for us.
1: That's a pretty intense schedule, 2 weeks on, 1 week off. And we also wanted to ask you, so in 2016, your husband, Michael, he started a political party. So could you tell us a little bit about that?
0: Sure. What actually triggered Michael to do this was, I think it was 18 months before, the Prime Minister of Australia stated that if parents did not vaccinate their children, they brought it in as law, they could not get childcare rebate and they could only get half of their family allowance. This really challenged Michael because he said that is so wrong, because that money that comes to parents is actually coming from Australians' tax. He said that is so wrong that they've done that. And then a year later, they brought in another law that if an unvaccinated child went to a childcare centre, and if the childcare centre accepted any unvaccinated children, $10,000 fine. So Michael said, "Where is this heading? This is so wrong." He wrote letters in the newspaper and he spoke to people. And I would say every single program, we had two or three people that had stories about child being damaged by vaccine, child dying from vaccine. Maybe it was their niece. Maybe it was their grandchild. So many stories that Michael said to me one day, "I want to start a political party. I want to fight against these injustices that are being doing to Australians." So that really what happened. And when he started to investigate and start the party, he had a lot of support. He'd go to rallies and half of the people at the rallies were young mums with their little ones in tow and babies, and they would just come up, some of them crying, saying, "Thank you. Thank you. Finally, someone is making a stand."
1: So this was mainly started for the mothers because of the mandated vaccines.
0: Yeah, that's exactly right. Michael said someone has to speak. Someone has to stand for these injustices. And a journalist said to him, "Michael, are you prepared to lose your name, your business, your house, your land? Because they're going to just target you." Michael said, "Yes, I am." He said, "I'm not in my 30s. And I know that God is preparing a mansion for me. And my aim is not for worldly gain, but it really is to fight for freedom." But Michael was unprepared that they would target me. That's what he was unprepared for.
2: Well, and the reason we bring up this 2016 incident is because 2 years later is when things start to get really rocky. It's in 2018 now. Things are running fairly smoothly. But then in October, two new characters, so to speak, come onto the scene. And these two groups are called Friends of Science and Medicine and Healthcare. It's called Friends in Science and Medicine and Healthcare Complaints Commission. So in 2018, can you give us a little understanding of what happened around that timeline and what the first complaint, the nature of the first complaint that came in and what made you

0: you aware of that this investigation had now started?
1: That's right. Michael and I were in Bali actually having a holiday, and we got the email, and Michael said, "Oh dear," he said, "there's been some complaints about you." Now let's go back to a month previously. It was one of Michael's gatherings for his political party, public meetings, and they asked if I would give a lecture on the 8 laws of health, which I agreed to. And I basically just spoke on the body's ability to heal itself, and it can heal itself when it's given the right conditions. Michael told me, because I don't really do social media, but he told me that 24 hours later, the Friends of Science came on and said, "We have to take this woman down. Are there any volunteers to put in some complaints against this woman?" Within a few days, a few complaints came in. Now, the complaints were from a nutritionist in Brisbane. And one complaint was that I was advocating goat's milk for babies if the mother could not breastfeed. The other complaint was that I advocate putting a piece of apple in a net bag for a little baby to suck on so they don't get any lumps. And the claim was that the baby could choke on the net bag. Now, when Michael and I saw these complaints, we laughed. We just said, "This is ludicrous. Babies have been fed goat's milk for thousands of years, and especially babies that have allergies to the cow's milk. And you can even buy a little device with a net bag in the pharmacy for mothers to put the apple in." So we didn't take it seriously. Michael seemed to have more concerns than I did. And I was to give an answer. I reflect back now that they wanted their answer to be scientific studies. I didn't give scientific studies. I basically used common sense and history. And I don't think they were happy with my answer, I realise now. And so when I was in Botswana speaking at an educational conference, I got the email that I was officially under investigation. And because I was officially under investigation, I could not speak and I could not give any health advice in Australia while I was under investigation. So the ban really started from there. I have to admit, I put my head down and cried because I cried because of the injustice. I thought, I can't believe it that they have done this to me.
2: So did you get any complaints or testify, any people testify who you actually had worked with previously, or this was all just unrelated parties?
1: Totally unrelated parties. In fact, I have never met the people that have put in the complaints. They have never been to our health retreat. And that's why I also presumed that the Healthcare Complaints Commission would just view this as a differences opinion, which really is what it is.
0: Well, and to that end, there was a change.org petition put up for you that received 50,000 signatures in defense of your practices and your teachings and the results that people had from following it. And the number of complaints against you from people you have treated, zero. So can you tell us a little bit about the surprise that you may have had when getting this kind of support? 50,000 signatures is not a small feat. What reaction did you get when you submitted, or when whoever put this petition up submitted these 50,000 signatures in relation to zero complaints against?
1: I was overwhelmed. In fact, the thought of it even makes me a little emotional now. I'm in awe of it. In fact, I almost cannot comprehend it. It is thrilling to see, and it is certainly very, very humbling. And it was June in 2019 that I had to appear at a tribunal, and we were able to present to them then 35,000 signatures. And my understanding to date, it's getting up to nearly 55. But It was as if nothing to them, which I thought was also strange.
0: Well, I read in Michael's book that you

0: actually had a call to send emails. I think it was Michael who requested that people send emails directly to, if I'm not mistaken, the head of the HSCC, HCCC, excuse me, that broke their email servers. And instead of them reading the testimonies and then being impacted by the very real world positive results, I believe they just reached back and said, please have people stop emailing us.
1: So when they emailed me and said, we respectfully request that you take our email down because we can't function because our email is so clogged. So my husband wrote back and said, we respectfully request that you lift the ban.
0: And I'm sure that was met with full compliance.
1: It was met with silence.
0: So there were essentially three complaints. The nature of what led you up into the tribunal, so to speak, were three complaints. We had one from a Queensland dietitian and nutritionist for your recommendation of goat's milk for infants who can't take formula. We had another one, which was kind of a garbled list of accusations from somebody taking issue with some of your statements on your YouTube videos regarding antibiotics, vaccines, and cancers. And then you had kind of an anonymous complaint from a group that promoted vaccines. So essentially what we have are three separate groups or individuals logging complaints over not anything that they've seen in person, witnessed, but over your health philosophy, which really isn't your own. Aren't you advocating a message that has been around for quite some time?
1: Absolutely. I understand because of the work I'm in that I have to be politically correct, and I endeavor to be politically correct. I endeavor to only make statements that can be verified. Because of what I do and where I stand, I know that I'm accountable for everything that I say. I learned early in my presentations that it's a powerful thing to be able to present without notes. So I don't use notes. And when I don't know if anyone's listening has ever presented, but it can be a

0: That is something I've never said. And they also claim that I say sodium bicarbonate wraps can heal cancer, but I have never said that. So they have misused my words, which I guess is something that is as old as the hills, that the words have been misused. And it is with great confidence that I present this message, because you're right, it's not a new message. You know, for thousands of years, all through Europe, you know, there were sanitariums where people went to get help to heal various diseases through natural remedies. And in America, you've got the history of Dr. Kellogg, who had 1,000-bed health retreats, and it was famous. People came from all over the world just to experience the simple things that I have been presenting and have been done for thousands of years.
1: So this then takes us, Barbara, to the tribunal. And, you know, in reading the book, it kind of concerned me because you cited that there were no medical experts in attendance. Can you give us kind of what you experienced, who was there, and the environment, and the fact that it sounds like you guys tried to find some defense for quite some time, and it was like the case had leprosy, like no one would touch it. Kind of take us through going into that experience and then what you experienced once you actually had the tribunal.
0: That's right. I don't know the details. My husband is my mighty defender and he found lawyers that were willing to come, and at the last minute they opted out. And the girl who sat in as our lawyer, I had never met. She was about 35, but she did tell us that she'd been through many tribunals like this before. I had her to my right and I had Michael to my left. And across me on the long table to the right was the head of the Healthcare Complaints Commission. Then there were two lawyers. They were both female lawyers, probably about 40 years of age. The Healthcare Complaints Commission guy was, I don't know, early 50s, maybe late 40s. And then there was another guy to my left who was, again, in about his 50s, and he was the recorder. So that was the situation that I sat down in. And when I sat down, in front of me was a file easily 2.5 inches thick on me. And everyone had that file in front of them. There was a screen up to my right where at any point they could bring up anything that I had said on my lectures. It could have possibly been a terrifying thing to sit in, but I have great faith in God, and I know that He will not put me through anything that I can't cope with. And I also had the confidence that I have done nothing wrong. And when you have that confidence, it's not that scary.
2: So there was no other medical experts that could verify that any of the accusations were actually scientifically accurate at the tribunal?
0: No, there were none.
2: So what was the ending conclusion then of everything?
0: They questioned me for 2 hours. And I know that they questioned me only on the points of controversy. And one of the biggest points of controversy is the sodium bicarbonate wraps. And these are wraps that a Canadian doctor gave me many years ago now. And we've incorporated it as part of a program that people give themselves to conquer cancer in their body. And we have found, as part of a program, we have had great success. In fact, we have had people who have been able to heal from their cancer. So we knew that they would target this one. So they brought up on the screen me standing there, and I was speaking, and I had just finished demonstrating the sodium bicarbonate wraps. Now, I don't usually demonstrate them, but I was in New Zealand, and a New Zealand doctor requested that I demonstrate them. And so I did demonstrate it. He had it filmed and he put it up on YouTube, and I was unaware of this. And it wasn't for about a year later, a lady told me she'd been doing the sodium bicarb wraps. I said, how do you know how to do them? She said, well, you've got it

0: demoed on YouTube. I said, have I? I did not even know it was up there. So let's go back to the tribunal. They bring it up and I'm standing there and I'm speaking, and there was a question from the floor. Can you do this rap if you're also doing chemotherapy? And my answer was this. It's like cutting the arm and putting a Band-Aid on it, cutting the arm and putting a Band-Aid on it. These two systems really war against each other. And they turned it off. And when they turned it off, I internally breathed a huge sigh of relief and thought to myself, is that all they've got? And I looked at him because I thought, now what is he going to say to me? And he said, why did you put that up on YouTube? I said, I didn't. He said, who did? I said, I don't know. I presume the people had filmed it. He said, why did you have it filmed? I said, I didn't choose to have it filmed. It was requested that I demo, and I guess they filmed it. Who requested that you filmed it? So can you see he's getting strong with me? And I said, a doctor. He said, what was the doctor's name? I said, I cannot tell you. And he said, are you refusing to answer the question? He was very strong. I was taken back by this, and at the same time, my husband's kneeing me under the table. I looked at the lawyer. She said, call a break. So we called a break, and they walked out. I said, have I blown it? What have I done? And my husband was not happy that I'd quoted this doctor, so that's the only time I actually felt a little upset. And the lawyer said to me, you have to answer the question or you will be charged. I said, okay. So they brought it back in. They started the tape up again, and the health of the H for the Health Care Complaints Commission. As soon as the tape was on, he looked at me, he pointed at me and said, what was the doctor's name? I said, Dr. Thomas. He said, what's his surname? I said, I don't know. It's an Indian name and I can't pronounce it. And all of his patients call him Dr. Thomas. Where is he working? I said, New Zealand. And they just dropped it like that because they have no jurisdiction over New Zealand. Wow. Now, if it had been Australia, I think that poor doctor would have come under investigation as well. So that was probably the most difficult spot of the whole interlude. And yet I don't really think that is much is that difficult. And I'd like to relate one other incident, which I thought was a little strange, but this was the only other one they made quite a big deal of. And it was a lady who had conquered her cancer by doing everything at Misty Mountain. And she rang me up and she said, Barbara, I have a letter there and I don't understand it. Could you read it to me? I read it and I said, Elaine, this letter says that you are cancer-free. But, you know, it was in such technical terms, she couldn't understand it. And I must have related this in a lecture that had been videoed because they brought me to task on it. And the man said to me, why did you read that letter? I said, the lady asked me. Because he said, only a doctor can read it. I said, she asked me to. He said, how do you know what the words meant? And I said, I'm a nurse. You learn the words. I'm a natural therapist. You learn those words. He said, what were the words? I said, I can't remember. It was 3 years ago. And that was the end of that dialogue. I personally thought that was a bit silly.
1: That you shouldn't be able to read the document and not understand the words.
0: These guys have got nothing on me. If that's all they can come up with.
2: And so the conclusion of the matter, it sounds like there were no fines, no convictions, no trial in a public court of law, but still banned for life. Tell us a little bit about when you received that news.
0: Well, at the end of the tribunal, going back a little bit, which went for 2 hours, and one might say what happened in the 2 hours, they asked me questions on what I presented, and I also talked about how I'd become a Christian with the Seventh-day Adventist and how they had a health message, and Ellen White had greatly impacted me with the 8 laws of health. So I talked about such things. But when it was over, Michael and the lawyer and I were sitting there.

0: And the lawyer said to me, I can't believe this. She said, they've got nothing on you. Now, this is the lawyer who sat through similar tribunals again and again and again. She said, they've got nothing on you. So my husband said, does that mean she'll be free? The ban will be lifted. The lawyer said, oh, no, she'll get a life ban, but she won't be put into jail, because if she was guilty, she'd go to jail. That really challenged us. And so this was June 2019. It must have been July 2019. I was in Fiji at the time, teaching at a training school and health retreat. It was on one of the main Fijian islands. And I got the email that I had received a life ban, and they had 17 pages of accusations against me. I cried. In fact, I sobbed. I sobbed for 15 minutes. I was by myself, which I was glad of the luxury of being able to grieve. And after 15 minutes, I stopped. I dried my eyes. And I said, well, Father in heaven, what plan do you have for me now? Because my life is his. When I got home, my husband said, well, my dear, you have a choice. You can retire, or you can just work overseas. And I said to him, I am not ready to retire. Even though I'm in my late 60s, I feel I've still got a lot to give, and I feel I maybe have more to give now than I have ever have, because I have so much more experience now. I have so much more knowledge in my mind now. So I said, no, I'd like to work overseas. So 2020 was totally booked out for me all over the world, and then COVID hit. So that's when I became the gardener.
1: And so that kind of takes us through where we are today. I mean, you cited in the book that this quote, I'll just read it directly. It says, I remember the words of Jesus. When they persecute you in one city, then flee to another. I accepted that advice and had to move on. I feel disappointed that I had to leave my country of my birth and where my children live. Tell us what your faith was like during this, what role your faith played to carry you through, and in these words that you've given that Jesus gave his followers to have confidence in the face of persecution like you've experienced.
0: It was my faith that sustained me. I don't know how I could have done it without this faith, because I believe what happened to me was so unjust. But something else happened, and it was a newspaper article in the Guardian newspaper. I'm sorry that I can't remember the absolute timeline of this. I think it was probably late 2019 that a journalist, she's actually an Australian journalist, picked up the Healthcare Complaints Commission's complaints upon me, and she wrote an article in the Guardian newspaper in London. And that Guardian newspaper, of course, can be read worldwide, because it was within probably hours of it hitting the press, we got a phone call from London, 7:30 in the morning, saying, we're just warning you, a very bad article has been written on you in the Guardian newspaper, claiming that you are a fraud and a threat to public safety, misusing a lot of my words. That was hard. And then a few hours later, we got a call from America saying, we're just warning you, this Guardian newspaper has gone around. By the end of the day, I was getting emails from my sisters saying, we've just read what they've said. And my sisters are very medical. They said, we don't know the whole story, but we just want you to know that we support you. We know you. We call you the gentle healer. We know how honest you are. So we don't believe what they're saying. And that was very nice. It was very, very nice to get that. But I think that a lot of people read that and thought, she must have done something wrong for this to have happened. And something else

0: happened too, and that was a doctor in the Cook Islands read the Guardian newspaper. Now, I had been to the Cook Islands twice, in one a few months previously and one a year ago, giving health lectures. We found it where they were very successful programs, so much so that I was getting requests from other islands, even from the chiefs of those islands wanting me to lecture there. But this doctor from the Cook Islands had read the Guardian newspaper, so he went to the Cook Island government and said, this woman needs to be banned from our islands. That really saddened me. So we got a letter from the Cook Island government saying that I was banned from those islands. I am so sorry when people do not investigate and find out the truth for themselves. And this is really what inspired Michael to write the book, The Assassination of Barbara O'Neill, to basically vindicate me, I guess, and tell the true story. When I saw the title, I said, Michael, that's a little strong. He said, no, it's good, it's good. The cover's red. I said, Michael, red. He said, no, it's good. And also the graphic designer, they agreed that it needed to be strong. So that book, I guess, is an illustration of my husband's love for me, which my heart was really overwhelmed that he did that. But it was also Michael's sense of great injustice that had been done and wanting to do something to fight that. Something else happened about this time, because Michael wanted to take this to court. He wanted it to be revealed in the courts, the injustice. But he says, I'm too innocent and too ignorant to go on the court stand. I might not say the right thing. He said, I don't see their wicked designs. He said, I see too much the good in people. Whereas he loves taking the stand because he sees straight through them. And he was at church, our local church, and he met a doctor there. And the doctor, I think, was from Romania, a European country. And he said, Michael, I want to tell you my story. He said, 30 years ago, I fled our country because of communism. Australia would not acknowledge my education as a doctor, so I did another 5 years to be acknowledged as a medical doctor in Australia. I worked as a medical doctor in Australia for another 10 years, and then a complaint was put in about me that I wasn't writing enough prescriptions, and so I became a target of the Healthcare Complaints Commission too, and they banned me because I was not writing enough prescriptions. He said, I took it to the High Court. I lost. He said, I have lost my house. He said, I've lost my job. I've lost my qualifications. He said, please don't take it to court. You'll lose everything. And it was after that interview that Michael had with that doctor that he wrote the book. And he decided not to take it to court.
1: Well, the book definitely is attention-grabbing. And I think that's a good thing, because then people's attention is grabbed. But no, she is she's still alive, talking to us today. But do you mind telling us a little bit what that article in The Guardian said?
0: I have to tell you, I never read it. I made a decision not to read it. But my husband read it. Anyone who read it got angry, and that's why I decided not to read it. I am a tender soul, and I knew it would hurt me. But my son read it, and he rang me up. He said, Mum, it's all lies. And my daughter-in-law said to my son, but William, they're not allowed to print lies. He said, well, they have. And I do know there was one situation where I was misquoted. There's the quote that I'm saying that sodium bicarbonate will heal cancer. But as I've already clearly shown you, that I've never said that. If I had said that, the HCCC would have had it up there on the film. There was another situation that they misquoted. When my son William was

0: 10, a fish hook went into his thumb. He was playing with the fish hook and the fish hook got into his thumb. I couldn't get it out, so I went to the doctor. And the doctor put some local anaesthetic into William's thumb, did a little cut and pulled the fish hook out and bound up his thumb. There's no need for a stitch. As I'm walking out, the doctor said, "Has William got his current vaccinations?" I stopped. I looked back at the doctor. I smiled a big smile, which shows confidence. I said to the doctor, "My son has been immunized naturally. I'm a naturopath and a nurse. If I have any concerns, I'll call you." And I left very quickly. Now, what did I mean by that? And this is what I obviously said in a meeting that I gave. William runs through the hills. He gets lots of fresh air. He gets fresh water from the garden, from the mountain stream. He eats vegetables grown in our garden, which are incredibly high in minerals and nutrients. He goes to bed early. He is brought up in a home where he's taught the love of God. He drinks adequate water. He doesn't take any poisons into his body. He has no caffeines, refined sugars. That is natural immunization. But what I've been quoted as saying is, you don't need to take your children to the doctors and vaccinate the mothers. Just let your children run through the hills. So you see how
1: it can be distorted.
0: I actually took my son to the doctor, and that's what I say to mothers. If you're concerned, take your child to the doctor. Have your child assess. Take the script home with you. Try the natural remedies. If they don't work, use the script. But I have to tell you, I never had to use the script. So it was situations like that, I understand, where I had been totally misquoted. And this journalist did not contact us to find out the truth of the matter. And I'm so sorry that that journalist did that, because that is not honest journalism.
1: No, definitely not.
0: A recent thing, this happened probably 5 months ago. We'll go back to 2020, where I told you I was the gardener and also training the staff. I was also doing Zooms. I did Zooms to Africa. I did Zoom a couple of different places in Africa. In fact, I did a 21-day seminar on child rearing. I also did Zooms to England, and I did Zooms in a couple of places in the US. So that's 2020. So it must have been February 2021, I received an email from the Healthcare Complaints Commission saying, "We notice that you are doing Zooms. This is your final warning. Any more and you will be put in jail for 3 years. I'm not speaking to anyone in Australia. I'm speaking overseas. It was then that my husband said to me, "We've got to get you out of Australia. It is not safe." In fact, I had people pleading with me, "Barbara, just stop everything. We don't want you to go to jail." I thought jail was for criminals.
2: What an amazing story. And I think what it's telling us is there's something larger going on here. This is not a Barbara O'Neill exclusive story. This is really, as we said earlier, a symptom of a much larger issue. And while we don't have much more time to cover it today, I just wanted to get your perspective, Barbara, on what's changed with this health message from when you first started to where we are today. I know we're in a global health crisis, and it seems more and more that any room for alternate opinions or different ways of looking how to solve a medical issue is being uprooted and removed completely in a very aggressive manner, leaving no room for anyone to have any discussion on the viability of these methods or the risks that are posed from the methods that are being used to treat people now for the current crisis that we're in. So can you just quickly kind of give us a snapshot of what you think has happened to the health message and maybe why it's happening so aggressively changing to what it is today?

0: Thanks, Matt. I like your word aggressive because, you see, I used to work in the operating theatre as a psychiatric nurse, and surgery is violent. Now, I'm not against surgery. Surgery's come a long way. And if I broke my leg in 10 places, I think I'd appreciate surgery. So I'm not against surgery. And it is something that in some cases it must happen. Absolutely. There's no doubt about that. And don't we love the drugs that put you to sleep while you have surgery? I have absolutely no complaints about that. But what it is with the natural medicine is it's very, very gentle. And that's what I love about it. And it works with the healing powers of the body. You've got nothing to lose if you try a grated potato poultice and it doesn't work. You've got nothing to lose if you do a sodium bicarbonate wrap and you feel it's not doing a lot. You've got nothing to lose. But with the medical treatments today, if you do it and you decide it hasn't worked, you've lost a lot because of the damage that the medical ones do. So you are right, Matt. There's something more sinister behind the scenes. There must be for them to be so much opposition against natural methods of healing. I know many naturopaths in Australia who are working, and they say to me, I'm a little bit worried if I'll be taken down. I said, you won't be taken down because your husband doesn't have a political party. So I say to natural therapists worldwide, relax, I believe you're safe. And that's all I ever wanted to be, was just gently and silently and quietly in the background, helping as many people as I can to bring about a healing condition in their body and get relief. That's really what the natural methods do. So you're right, Matt, there's something further afield here. And I think never in the history of mankind have natural treatments been more important, because we're hearing horrific stories about deaths from the coronavirus, about the blood clots. So many things are coming out. And yet there's no side effect from using natural methods of healing. And if 99% of people heal or recover from the coronavirus, and by the way, if their bodies are given the right conditions, they can recover in 3 days instead of 2 weeks. And they're the simple, natural methods of healing. So using common sense, it defies reason that anyone would have a complaint about these natural methods of healing. And I hesitate to say what I'm about to say next. So I'm going to say this was 5 years ago. There were four doctors that got me to go to their towns and give these messages, because they know if everyone knew what to do to their bodies when they get sick, casualty visits would drop, doctor visits would drop. How many doctors don't have room to have any more patients? So I hesitate to say it, because far be it from me to put those doctors in a position where they might lose their credentials. So I say 5 years ago because maybe they're not practicing anymore. Maybe they've retired, so they can't be taken down.
1: So I think the main thing from all of this is that we need to understand our body and just the freedom to choose what route we want to go. Do we want to try certain natural methods of healing that aid the body in healing itself? Or do we want to take conventional route? But we at least need that choice. It's not a free country if we're forced to go a certain way that only benefits a certain group of people.
0: That's absolutely right. I think, well,

0: group of soldiers, hundreds, I think it may be even thousands, who fought in the First World War. My grandfather was a light horseman. Please Google it. You'll be impressed with this Australian light horseman. They were fearless. My grandfather went to war with a total disregard for his safety to fight for my freedoms. Now, my freedoms have been taken away from me. They have been in Australia under the guise of safety.
1: And I find it interesting that Michael's political party has a very principled point in the sense that how many people have exhausted traditional medical treatments to only have doctors, surgeons, and medical practitioners tell them there's no more options, only to come try the natural remedies as a last resort. And really, what other options would they have? So at that point, what would you have someone do if they couldn't choose a natural remedy when traditional medicine has said, we can no longer help you? And I imagine many of the people that came to you fit that criteria.
0: They certainly do. And some people don't make it. In fact, you know, they come too late. But they're happy because the natural methods made their last days more comfortable. But we have Aboriginal twins working at our retreat. These guys, Dan and Dave, are in their mid-50s. Dave's been working for us for years, but his twin brother recently had a heart attack. He was obese. He was on a lot of medication. They nearly lost him several times. He started to use natural methods and he lost weight. He came and did our program. He loved our program, lost a little bit more weight. He was a bit scared about coming off his medication. I have

0: too low. You're 100 over 60. 3 days later, his blood pressure was 115 over 75, and he saw it. So he's been working with me in the garden. He was on a pension because they basically pensioned him off. He's trim, slim, fit, muscular, on no medication. So he had to go and have a medical, and they said, "We can't believe this is the same man. He's back at work. He's back at work in the mines." Oh, I've lost my fellow gardener. Now, that was a man in his mid-50s that medicine had said, "We can do no more for you." Incredible turnaround. And he was so fearful because the doctor said he would die if he stopped the meds. Do you know, he would if he'd continued to drink beer, to have meat, to have lots of carbs, lots of sugar. But he was so excited about what he heard at Misty, he moved to Misty. And now he's got a full bill of health because the mines see that they've got their worker back. So it's an incredible story, but it's an illustration of what we see many times.
1: Well, I believe that's all the time we have for today. Let me just ask our audience, if you found this informative, helpful, if you were happy to hear from Barbara and you want other people to hear this story, take the time and do us a favor. Do your part to spread this message. Hit the like button, hit subscribe, and get this message shared with as many people as possible. Barbara, thank you so much for joining us. Mackenzie, once again, thank you guys for joining. We're so blessed that you were able to share this story with others, and we hope that others are touched by this and that their faith is strengthened by Barbara's story. God bless you all. Thanks so much.
2: Thank you very much.
0: Thank you.

Welcome to another segment of Remedies for the Remnant, a quick glimpse at the wonder of God's healing ways communicated through His Word in the spirit of prophecy. Have you ever wondered about the words found in Philippians chapter 2, verses 12 and 13, how they fit into the Christian experience? There it says, "Wherefore, my beloved, as you've always obeyed, not as in my presence only, but now much more in my absence, work out your own salvation with fear and trembling, for it is God which worketh in you both to will and to do of His good pleasure." Consider this very important explanation uncovered in the book Acts of the Apostles, pages 482 and 483. The work of gaining salvation is one of co-partnership, a joint operation. There is to be cooperation between God and the repentant sinner. This is necessary for the formation of right principles in the character. Man is to make earnest efforts to overcome that which hinders him from attaining to perfection, but he's wholly dependent upon God for success. Human effort of itself is not sufficient. Without the aid of divine power, it avails nothing. God works and man works. Resistance of temptation must come from man, who must draw his power from God. On the one side, there is infinite wisdom, compassion, and power. On the other, weakness, sinfulness, absolute helplessness. God wishes us to have the mastery over ourselves, but He cannot help us without our consent and our cooperation. The divine spirit works through the powers and faculties given to man. Of ourselves, we're not able to bring the purposes and desires and inclinations into harmony with the will of God. But if we are willing to be made willing, the Savior will accomplish this for us. Casting down imaginations and every high thing that exalts itself against the knowledge of God, and bringing into captivity every thought to the obedience of Christ," unquote. I love that, don't you, from 2 Corinthians 10, 4 and 5. Friends, I am so grateful for our tender, compassionate, and help-filled Savior, whose name is Jesus Christ. How about you? Until next

next time, remember this: God's thoughts towards you are thoughts of peace and not of evil, to give you an expected end. Guess what? The original beginning. Courage to you.

They say that necessity is the mother of invention, and Herodotus, the ancient Greek historian, might definitely agree. He recounts a fascinating story of how the first games allegedly came into existence. The legend has it that the Lydian people experienced a terrible famine which brought their country to its knees. And so King Attis, the son of Manes, decided upon a solution for preserving food supplies. For each day that the people had a chance to eat the rationed food, the following day everyone was commanded to play his newly invented games, such as dice, ball, and knuckle bones, so that the public would more readily forget their hunger. Herodotus reports that the people did this for 18 years. Unfortunately, despite the efforts to fight the famine with fun, it only grew worse in the end, and the kingdom eventually had to be divided. Now, while many today would consider Herodotus' tale a tragedy, could it be that today's games come as a result of a famine that's much worse?

0: The interactive entertainment industry has steadily increased in popularity worldwide since its inception in the mid-20th century. This is so much so, in fact, that in 2008, the video game industry actually surpassed Hollywood in terms of worldwide revenue from sales. But as the industry has grown, so has the diversity of content in games grown to even include an unlikely topic: religion.
1: Shred the riffs, thump the bass, and blast that solid Christian rock. Guitar Praise includes over 50 tracks from top Christian artists, including Toby Mac, Stellar Cart, Skillet, Casting Crowns, Hawk Nelson, Family Force 5, Newsboys, and more.
0: So the idea is that they want to use a popular medium to relate a perceivedly positive message, but it seems like some of the ideas get a little lost in translation.
2: It was only when various shards of God's wisdom were stolen that Semyaza's betrayal was uncovered. But by then, he, together with a Grigori he led, had already fled. To bring order once more, the Council of Elders ruled humanity must be purified by a second great flood. But one man found favor in the Lord's eyes, and unto him an alternative was granted. For the Lord said, "Bring me the souls of the fallen angels, and I shall spare the world."
0: Return the fallen angels to heaven? Why would anybody want to do that? But aside from just entertainment, is there a serious agenda to communicate religion through video games?
3: Just pick one, okay? I'm gonna pick this guy right here. He's an individual, and you can actually see that here, and pick out his life story. So you'll see people that get torn away and come back if you can recruit them back. So it's a whole spiritual tug of war. You see that the Antichrist forces are going to take care of me one way or the other. They want to take care of my guys. Now, Vince just bought the farm. I will not be able to use him as a unit ever again. He's gone. I don't want my units to go away like that. Okay, I'm going to get my musicians. Okay, there you go. See, look at that. All those guys that were hostile to me and were going to be fighting back against me just went neutral. I just took care of all those guys and I didn't fire a shot.
4: I think it could be, for that generation of young people that are into video games, the number one most powerful vehicle to their hearts and minds that's been invented in our lifetime.

0: Now that's a very intriguing statement because we usually think of video games as the medium by which the user manipulates the virtual world. But what he just said implies that video games are the most powerful means of manipulating the user. Could this actually be true? We've already seen the religious involved in the creation of new video games, but can video games be involved in the creation of new religions? Merriam-Webster's Online Dictionary defines religious as relating to or manifesting faithful devotion to an acknowledged ultimate reality or deity. Now, do we see that with some of the games already out?
1: They don't realize how addictive it can be.
2: It's a world of fantasy and fun. But for 16-year-old Cameron Sandler, this is more than a game. It's an addiction and an illness.
3: I'm addicted to the game, but I'm not fully addicted. Like, I can quit whenever I want. This really kicks, doesn't it?
2: It all started 18 months ago when Cameron discovered World of Warcraft.
3: Oh, now I'm going to kill you all.
2: This never-ending computer game is played by millions around the globe.
3: From America, Germany, China, all of Europe, England.
4: And you've got friends in all of these places?
3: Yeah.
4: And that's what you refer to them as, your friends?
3: Yeah.
2: They play simultaneously for hours on end.
3: Well, when you're ready.
2: Fighting and killing their enemies.
3: I don't know why, I just eventually got addicted to it.
2: Cameron has up to 500 players on his team, known as a guild.
3: The longest I've ever played it for was 12 hours, and just because the guild wanted me on for that long. Oh, you took my kill.
4: Why do you talk with an American accent when you're talking to these people?
3: I don't know. It's probably like you move to a new country or something. You just end up picking it up.
2: And that's not all he picked up.
3: Oh, f***'s sake.
2: There's the tension and the violence.
1: We get keyboards thrown around the room or holes punched in the wall or they'll go outside and smash bottles.
2: Denise is Cameron's mum.
1: He started off with this going for an hour, 2 hours, 2 hours turned into four, four turned into six, six turns into 12, and he's now into the snowball effect that he's got to play that game.
2: Cameron is often up at 4 a.m. to begin playing. Sometimes he goes right through the night. His mum estimates that on average, he's in front of that screen 16 hours a day.
3: My choice to play it. My choice to be addicted to it.
4: Cameron reckons he can stand up and walk away whenever he wants. But try telling that to his mum. Denise believes he's hooked. And just like an alcoholic, a smoker, or a drug addict, getting off, beating the habit, is going to be an enormous challenge. Regardless of who's right and wrong in this household, experts are now warning that addiction to technology is becoming the fastest growing illness of the 21st century.
5: No, his situation isn't rare at all. In fact, he's just the tip of probably a very undisclosed iceberg.
2: Psychologist Edwina Cowdery and her colleagues are seeing more and more cases every day.
5: The DSM-4, which is the Diagnostic Statistical Manual, basically it's the psychologist's Bible of all the things that we're meant to know about, it doesn't have internet addiction in it. I would suspect the next one does, because of the amount of internet addiction in various forms for various ages that we're starting to see.
4: Do you regret discovering this game?
3: Kind of. It's taken a lot of time away from me. I could have made up, you know, going out, exploring some more, meeting new people, but other than that, no, because I've gone and explored inside the game. I've met new people inside the game.
2: Warcraft has had such an impact on players, there are chat rooms on the internet dedicated to addicts. An assistant professor from Harvard University claims up to 40% of users are hooked. And in China, a gifted 13-year-old student killed himself after playing Warcraft for 36 hours straight. The boy left a suicide note saying he wanted to join the heroes of the game he worshipped.
1: It's a fantasy.

0: world. A bit like a book, but a book ends. I don't want to live like this anymore. I really don't.
1: You're right. Do you think people find it hard to believe the impact?
0: I think so. I think so. I didn't think that a game would be this addictive to this point and change a personality.
2: Cameron has left school, and at the moment he isn't studying or working. He knows now is the time to tackle his addiction. It's no longer a game.
1: How many parents do you think will be watching this story tonight and saying, "That's me"?
0: I would say a lot.
1: This is going to be a problem that we're going to be hearing a lot more about.
0: Oh, yes. Oh, yes, big time.
3: Now, what's extremely fascinating about the game World of Warcraft in particular is the fact that it has all the trimmings of a modern-day church. At church, you're introduced to a universe of good and evil that most people aren't aware of, just as it is in the World of Warcraft. At church, you agree to follow a new behavioral code when you join, just as you do in the World of Warcraft. At church, your actions build character for the future, as they do in the World of Warcraft. At church, you learn to lay up treasures in an unseen place, just as you do in the World of Warcraft. At church, you get names that people don't call you anywhere else, just as you do in the World of Warcraft. At church, your continued financial support is expected, just as it is in the World of Warcraft. At church, weddings happen every so often, as they do in the World of Warcraft. And at church, you spend an average of about 1 day a week there, just as they do in the World of Warcraft. And if only the similes ended there, it would be enough. But for most causes that you find people fighting for, you'll also find those who think it's worth dying for. Martyrs. And to date, there have been 10 separate World of Warcraft-related deaths. Now, one might intelligently ask the question, why would this be? Are you suggesting that the makers of World of Warcraft are trying to create a new religion? To which we would honestly say we can't conclude. But the Word of God does indeed warn us of someone who is. And the great dragon was cast out, that old serpent called the devil and Satan, which deceiveth the whole world. He was cast out into the earth, and his angels were cast out with him. Now, since he's trying to deceive the entire world, both religious and unreligious alike, could it be possible that the ideas of some games are actually a vehicle for leading people to an unbiblical form of religion? Arguably the most popular game in its genre, the Street Fighter series of games is world-renowned for pitting two players against each other in martial arts-style combat. Now, although many say it's just a game, what's interesting about Street Fighter is that many of the themes and ideas are taken from real martial arts philosophy.
4: All of mankind holds a power within, the power of life. This force is fragile, but eternal. Life begets more life, and the cycle continues. This force, this power, is what drives it all. But what is power?
5: The answer lies in the heart of battle.
3: Whoa. So, in their philosophy, the only way to successfully show that you are powerful is by making someone else weak? We know that this is the exact opposite of what the Bible teaches. But my former martial artist friend, Eric Wilson, goes even deeper.
6: I started back in 1983. I had 24 plus years in martial arts. I was given the rank of black belt in 7 different styles, Japanese as well as Chinese. Primary styles were in Chinese Kung Fu, Qigong, Tai Chi, you know, internal arts.
3: So I wanted to find out about his first exposure to Street Fighter.
6: When I was a teacher, probably right around the time I was first

0: level white belt, I began teaching, students. And many of the students that I had were teenage, young adult, anywhere from 13 years old to 24 years old. And the video games were becoming very big, very popular. And they would come in and you'd hear them talking about it. And I never played video games. But when you're hearing your students talk about it, and especially since it was about martial arts, they would make comparisons and they would, brag about it. They were excited about, this fantasy world where they could actually participate and compete without physically getting hurt. They liked the idea of the power that was there.
1: There's that keyword power again, which incidentally was another drawing factor to the game, because many of its fictional characters have the ability to exhibit supernatural powers that just seem sensational. So I wanted to find out just how reality-based that stuff was.
0: It is based on reality, but it's spiritual reality. Even in Freemasonry, in the book Morals and Dogma, Albert Pike talked about the fact that once a person who is involved in these dark arts, and all of the dark arts have their same root in Babylonian witchcraft and magic. He says that once the person is able to tap into that energy, he will have the seizing power of Lucifer in his hands. Well, that power is what the martial artist also taps into.
1: Yet Street Fighter and the martial arts falsely teach that this power comes from within. Listen to this.
2: How long must you continue to resist, boy?
3: Until my last breath.
2: Why do you resist the power within?
3: I don't desire power. I have my sights set higher than that.
2: What is it you seek, then? Ah, but you have no answer. Seeking anything but power is foolishness of the highest order.
1: Now, aside from the funny voice and flashy graphics, how true is that idea of a power coming from within in the martial arts?
0: Let me read a quote to you. This quote comes directly from the Shaolin Grandmaster's textbook, which was made available probably, I found it about 10 years ago, 8 to 10 years ago. This is a direct quote out of the front cover of that book, the Grandmaster's textbook. The spirit of the dragon dwells deep inside each of us. This book is for those who would have it come out. So these people, these Shaolin Grandmasters, they teach and believe that there is a power within each of us to be godlike, which is exactly what Genesis chapter 3 talks about. The devil told Adam and Eve, he said, you can be like gods. You can have the power of divinity.
1: So are you saying then that there is a connection between martial arts and religion?
0: I would not say there's a connection.
1: Okay.
0: But martial arts is religion.
1: Oh, wow.
0: You cannot separate the martial arts from its Buddhist, its Hindu, and its Taoist background.
1: Buddhist, Hindu, and Taoist philosophy is definitely not safe territory for anyone who believes in the Bible, as it clearly states, "Thou shalt have no other gods before me." And Jesus himself said, "Thou shalt worship the Lord thy God, and him only shalt thou serve." Yet some of the Eastern themes that permeate Street Fighter appear to be a motivation behind the video game industry in general. Author and video game advocate Jane McGonigal's recent book entitled Reality is Broken shares the fact that she has some seriously ambitious goals for how she thinks gaming habits should change worldwide.
4: I'm Jane McGonigal. I'm a game designer. I've been making games online now for 10 years, and my goal for the next decade is to try to make it as easy to save the world in real life as it is to save the world in online games. Now, I have a plan for this, and it entails convincing more people, including all of you, to spend more time playing bigger and better games. Right now, we spend 3 billion hours a week playing online games. Some of you might be thinking, That's a lot of time to spend playing games, maybe too much time, considering how many urgent problems we have to solve in the real world. But actually, according to my research at the Institute for the Future, it's actually the opposite is true. 3 billion hours a week is not nearly enough gameplay to solve the world's most urgent problems. In fact, I believe that if we want to survive the next century on this planet, we need to increase

0: that total dramatically. I've calculated the total we need at 21 billion hours of gameplay every week. So that's probably a bit of a counterintuitive idea, so I'll say it again, let it sink in. If we want to solve problems like hunger, poverty, climate change, global conflict, obesity, I believe that we need to aspire to play games online for at least 21 billion hours a week by the end of the next decade. No, I'm serious. I am.
1: She actually is. But what's even more serious than her goal to get everybody playing 21 billion hours of video games is the motivation behind it.
2: So on your website, you state that you draw a lot of inspiration from positive psychology, but there's a secret, is that you also draw a little bit from Buddhist philosophy, which is cool. So I see, I do read your website. So in regards to like the major Buddhist goal of ending world suffering, how do you think we can start engineering more games to do that?
3: My big breakthrough moment in game design, I started studying games in graduate school, and I heard, this is a little bit of a longer story, but I think it's interesting. Mm-hmm. Brian Sutton Smith, he's one of the original theorists of play. He was writing books about games that kids play back in the 50s and 60s before there were computer and video games. And he was invited to come talk to the first meeting of digital games researchers to sort of inspire us. He'd been studying games, non-digital games, for decades, and he was going to inspire us. So Eric Zimmerman, who's kind of a really great leader in the game industry and games research industry, he asked Brian Sutton Smith, tell us, you know, why should we study games? What should we hope to learn? And then Brian Sutton Smith said, and as always emblazoned in my mind forever, he said, life is crap. Life

0: are showing that video games actually affect the spiritual function of the mind. The work of Dr. Jane Gockenbach is not only revealing connections between the mind of a gamer and that of a transcendental meditation practitioner, but also how even atheists describe their version of spirituality as being derived from popular fiction.
1: And I'm thinking, as I've had interviews and I've done this research over years and years, and particularly the intensive interviews, I end my the first part of this radio show where I talk about my own work with a quote from one of my students. And hang on a second, let me just read it to you.
2: Sure.
1: An informant as well as a research participant. And this just speaks so wonderfully. This is a gamer, okay, talking about his sleep. I've just noticed that sometimes I'm just there as a hovering spirit watching things go on and I don't really have a role. I don't even pop up in my dreams. It's just like I'm watching a movie. That could be almost word for word from interviews that I did with transcendental meditation practitioners about their experiences in sleep.
2: Yeah. Yeah, it gives me the chills.
1: Yeah.
2: I have witnessed through interviews or lectures that several people interested in the video games, mm-hmm. Both gamers or game researchers, writers, mm-hmm. Many of them are very rational and some of them are atheists.
1: Yeah.
2: But they are profoundly spiritual, but they draw those ideas from Star Trek movies, from Star Wars, you know?
1: Yeah, good point.
2: Based on Joseph Campbell, too.
0: So just as every religion attempts to solve some major spiritual dilemma, video games, on the other hand, don't help you to solve, but they help you ignore the only place where the dilemma and the solution is found. Reality. But video games and religion aren't the only intersection that science has been discovering recently. In fact, video games are also making ripples on the physical world. Let's check out what medical science has been saying.
3: Blood loss is now, we used to have 2 pints of blood, we now lose 2 drops of blood. It's quite remarkable what's changed. And the robot's been here for about 7 or 8 years. Now pretty much anybody that has operations in a certain part of the body will have a robot. If a prostate or high up in the chest, it's reserved mainly for the operations where the straight instruments, you have to go around corners. Oh, by the way, do you think that if you play video games, you're better with a robot? We did a study. We took medical students, freshmen and sophomores, and we said, gave them a questionnaire, 242 responded, and we take 10 students with the highest video game exposure and took 10 students with the lowest video game exposure. It was self-reported. Self-reported. And we, each subject, that is the 10, the total of 20, each subject viewed an instructional video demonstrating the use of the surgical robot in tying knots, followed by 3 minutes of proctored practice time on the robot. Then a 5-minute trial on the robot was then conducted, during which an independent, blinded observer, that's Dr. Maines, he didn't know how much they had played video games, whether they were video game naive or video game experienced. And so he then judged them, and he found out, the results are that the mean playing time for the 10 video games players, like people who played games, was 15,000 hours. They estimated they had played 15,000 games of video. Well, as it turns out, if you look at this graph, the red are the number of knots successfully tied, and they are the non-video game players. They did statistically better than the video game players. The explanation may be that robots, unlike video games, are proprioception and three-dimensional. Video games are two-dimensional and a joystick.
0: Sorry, Dr. Mario, but it gets even worse. Because according to Dr. Tim Elmore, Stanford University no longer accepts heavy gamers into their med school because it requires faculty to do too much extra work to prepare them to operate on a real, three-dimensional human being. Now, although the medical community is still at a loss to determine exactly why this is, even if you don't plan on becoming a doctor, prolonged hours of gaming still present another concern. And it's called the fight or flight mechanism.
4: It really is the fight or flight mechanism. If you look at this animation, what happens is part of your brain called the hypothalamus actually
0: signals

0: to your adrenal glands, which live just above your kidneys. Hey, we're in a tough situation. You got to get us out of this bind. It releases adrenaline, and what that does is it makes your heart beat faster. It makes your lungs bring in more oxygen. And as you're doing that, your heart's beating faster, your lungs are working overtime, and then blood is sent primarily to your muscles and to your brain so that you can really perform superhuman feats. It really shuts down everything else, and you can focus on that one life-saving moment, those 5 seconds to lift a car off of a bystander or whatever it may be. It's really a cool mechanism.
1: For someone who needs it. But sitting in a stationary position while facing imaginary dangers won't allow for all of that newly released adrenaline to be used up by exercise. Meanwhile, the immune system and the digestive system shut down as part of the response to the perceived threat. But that's just at the beginning. Because when the body detects that there's going to be a prolonged stress response, it ceases to put out adrenaline and starts putting out cortisol. And in a study done by Dr. Clive Chandler, it was discovered that cortisol begins to break down non-essential organs and tissues to feed vital organs, increasing pain, promoting heart disease, high blood pressure, diabetes, and obesity. And while adrenaline suspends digestion and dissipates after resolution and exercise, cortisol does not. So it turns out the destruction in video games is not just the digital kind, but actually a lot more real than most would think. And although many are still willing to take the risk in the name of having a fun time, the scriptures give us a warning. If any man destroy the temple of God, him shall God destroy, for the temple of God is holy, which temple ye are. The reason for this is that God designed our bodies so that he could live in us and experience the world through our eyes. If you can think about it like this, human beings are like the perfect video game console, and that's why the owner gets to choose what software goes on the inside. And what agreement hath the temple of God with idols? For ye are the temple of the living God. As God hath said, I will dwell in them and walk in them, and I will be their God, and they shall be my people. As good as that news is, however, the Bible also reveals the sobering fact that there is another who also desires to sit in that place which was designed for God. Who opposeth and exalteth himself above all that is called God or that is worshipped, so that he as God sitteth in the temple of God, showing himself that he is God? So are there documented efforts to get inside the brain and decipher its operations? Well, the results of some recent experiments reveal the answer, and a video game is one of the main tools in making that happen.
2: In a groundbreaking but controversial experiment, Nicolelis set out to make sense of this secret language. First, he trained a monkey to play a computer game, using a cursor to meet a moving target. As the monkey controlled the joystick, Nicolelis recorded the activity of the hundreds of brain cells involved in making these complex movements. He then translated these biological recordings into the language of a computer. This now allowed him to perform an extraordinary feat. He connected the monkey's brain to a computer that drove a robotic arm. The computer read the monkey's thoughts and made the robotic arm move in exactly the same way as the monkey's. Nicolelis was using the thoughts of another being to control a machine. He had shown that the seemingly opaque language of the brain could be read.
1: Now, just how well was the machine interpreting those neuronal signals to read the monkey's mind? Watch this.
3: All of a sudden, our monkey, Aurora, stopped moving her arm. And when we saw that, there was a profound silence in the room because we knew that history had been made right at that moment.
2: Realized that it didn't have to move its arm to play the game. It could now control the robotic arm by thought alone.
1: Now, granted, these weren't humans. It's still interesting to note that a video game was

0: the best tool the scientists had available for hacking the monkey's brain. So then what about human brains? Originally in need of funding for his research, Dr. Ryota Kawashima of Tohoku University began investigating brain activity in children playing video games. His original aim was to prove that there were hidden benefits to the brain when playing video games so that manufacturers would then become his sponsors. He compared brain activity in children playing Nintendo games with those doing an exercise called the Kraepelin test, which involves adding single-digit numbers continuously for 30 minutes. To the surprise of the brain mapping expert, it was found that the computer game only stimulated activity in the parts of the brain associated with vision and movement. In contrast, arithmetic stimulated brain activity in both the left and right hemispheres of the frontal lobe, the area of the brain most associated with learning, memory, and emotion. In fact, studies show the frontal lobe to be the center of judgment, impulse control, and social behavior. The importance of this discovery cannot be underestimated, Kawashima told the Observer. There is a problem we will have with a new generation of children who play computer games that we have never seen before. The implications are very serious for an increasingly violent society, and these students will be doing more and more bad things if they are playing games and not doing other things like reading aloud or learning arithmetic. Now, as wild as that sounds, could he actually be right? Is there any evidence of a connection between the frontal lobe and aggression? Well, in fact, there is. For instance, nearly 300 Vietnam veterans were studied who had penetrating wounds at various locations on the head. The results indicated that the veterans with injury to the frontal lobe consistently demonstrated greater aggression and violent tendencies than those with injuries in other brain areas. That, coupled with the fact that a multitude of neuroimaging studies have consistently identified frontal lobe abnormalities among violent offenders, and you begin to see an interesting picture. An unhealthy frontal lobe can lead to aggression. But Dr. Kawashima was not the only researcher looking into video games in the frontal lobe. In fact, a Korean study concluded that the frontal lobe of a video game addict strikingly resembled the PET brain scan of a cocaine addict. Now, considering some of the harsh results of Dr. Kawashima's peer-reviewed studies, which could potentially hurt their future sales revenue, Nintendo decided to play the part of an old wise proverb. When you can't beat him, join him. And shortly after publishing of his notorious study in 2001, Kawashima was approached by Nintendo to produce a series of video games to help the brain called the Brain Age games. Unfortunately for Nintendo, although the series of games were immensely popular worldwide, they also turned out to be immensely non-functional.
1: New research suggests that brain-training computer games do not make you smarter. A study run by the BBC website Lab UK and published in the journal Nature found there was no difference in the performance of people who did brain-training tasks and those who simply used the internet for the same amount of time. Our medical correspondent Fergus Walsh reports.
2: Exercise for the brain. But do these cerebral workouts boost your intelligence? Not according to neuroscientists, who found that regular brain training makes people faster at doing tests, but not any smarter.
3: The tests that they actually trained on, they got better at. But we found no evidence that that would transfer to any other aspects of their mental ability. So their general level of IQ didn't improve. They didn't get generally better at other things.
2: If you enjoy brain training games and you're happy to spend your time and money on them, fine. But the message from this research seems to be, don't do them if you expect them to make you smarter. Nintendo, which makes several brain training games, said it did not claim they were scientifically proven to improve cognitive function, but the challenges could stimulate a player's brain. Fergus Walsh, BBC News.
0: Now, considering the fact that his game didn't really help the frontal lobe, could be the exact reason why Dr. Kawashima recently rejected an $11 million royalty check from the series of Brain Age games. In a society like Japan's, where honor means much, could it be that Dr. Kawashima's frontal

0: Loeb was speaking to him. Specifically because the significance of the frontal lobe goes even beyond the realms of secular science. For in the book of Revelation it says, "Hurt not the earth, neither the sea, nor the trees, till we have sealed the servants of our God in their foreheads." And I looked, and lo, a lamb stood on Mount Zion, and with him 144,000, having his father's name written in their foreheads. Here we see that the place that spiritually identifies these people as servants, or those under the control of God, is the forehead, also known as the frontal lobe. Furthermore, those that are identified as being obedient or under the control of the beast of Revelation 13 also have a specific place where that is made manifest. "And he causeth all, both small and great, rich and poor, free and bond, to receive a mark in their right hand or in their foreheads." So if the frontal lobe is intimately associated with what controls us, and video games can suppress the frontal lobe, could we then say that video games affect one's ability to control themselves? Well, opinions aside, what the science is saying is that video games have been shown to cause a decreased blood flow to the brain, and that effect is even more pronounced in those playing violent video games. And so surprising as it may sound, these studies are showing that the more you grab a controller, the less you have control. But it goes even deeper. Because according to science, the frontal lobe continues to develop until approximately 30 years of age. Now think about that for a second. What happened when Jesus was approximately 30 years of age? He was sealed. And the Bible says that we are sealed in our foreheads by the Holy Spirit. Now, if frontal lobe development is integrally linked with determining who is the spiritual authority in our lives, could frontal lobe suppressing video games be preparing people to fight for the wrong side?
1: Many of today's most popular video games take place in dangerous post-apocalyptic landscapes. But are these games enough to prepare our kids for the actual post-apocalyptic future we will all soon face?
2: Well, I think they are. Studies have shown that these games are quite effective at teaching our kids skills that they'll need after the apocalypse, like finding shotgun ammo and leading elite squads of super soldiers.
3: But these aren't the advanced skills that they're going to need. They're going to need the more practical skills, like how to build a shelter from abandoned cars, or how to find drinking water by collecting the morning dew in human skulls.
4: Or how to deal with depression when the sun is blocked out for 500 years by a cloud of radioactive dust.
3: Absolutely. Now, that's the type of knowledge these kids are going to need when their world has been turned into a brutal hellscape.
5: But these games don't have to be an accurate depiction of a post-apocalyptic world. They just need to teach the basic concepts, which they do.
6: Stalker 10, this is Stalker 11. Status report, over.
7: Stalker 11, this is Stalker 10, leaving Manhattan, entering Brooklyn Battery Tunnel now. Over.
0: When it comes to the question of demand, action games are the genre or class of game that sells the most units, according to the Entertainment Software Association. Now, among the various action games, a recently released title called Call of Duty Black Ops officially became the highest-selling video game of all time. Now, although one would think that there was nothing spiritual about that, their advertising campaign would make one pause to reconsider.
8: Cain was the first man ever to strike down another. And when the Lord came to him and said, "What have you done?" Cain could not hide his crime. For the voice of his brother's blood cried out from the very ground.
0: But looking past even that, one of the biggest ongoing debates about video games has been the question of if video games actually contribute to violence. This question has been argued to the point that at the time of this filming, the United States Supreme Court is currently exploring the issue.
9: The 9 justices of the Supreme Court will actually be hearing a very important free speech case called Schwarzenegger versus Entertainment.

0: Merchants Association. And what this is a test of a 2005 California law that prohibits the sale of violent video games to minors. In 2005, Governor Schwarzenegger signed this law that said that all video games have to be labeled in terms of their violence level, and that anyone under 18 could not buy one of these without parents' permission.
1: People may think that video games are just for kids, but that's not the case anymore. In fact, the average age of a person who plays video games is 34. The average buyer of a video game is typically 40. So the games have to reflect the consumer.
2: He will fight savagely. I have full confidence in your courage, devotion to duty, and skill in battle.
1: Everybody has a different opinion of what violence is. For instance, Medal of Honor, graphics are getting more and more realistic where sometimes it approaches a movie. They are still almost animations. They're trying to make it realistic, like combat.
3: We gotta get the wire clear!
0: Well, the industry, the software industry, and the Entertainment Merchants Association sued immediately, blocked this law from ever taking effect, and said this violates the First Amendment rights of the industry and of anyone who would purchase these video games. The state of California lost in lower courts, both the district court and at the U.S. Court of Appeals for the Ninth Circuit. The Ninth Circuit ruled that indeed this did infringe First Amendment free speech rights.
1: Here, which is actually mentioned in the Supreme Court case, Rainbow Six. You can see it has a little M on here.
4: Rated M for mature.
1: And it says recommended for 17 and up. There are other ratings also. There's E, meaning for all ages. There's an E10, which means recommended for ages 10 and up. There's a teen for teenagers 13 and up. M is 17 and older. These are recommendations. This is a voluntary system that the game industry and the retailers decided to adopt. I think about 10 or 15 years ago, basically because Congress brought up this whole idea of violence in games.
0: The Supreme Court decided to take up the appeal. So on Election Day, November 2nd, they will hear arguments from the state of California saying violent video games do not deserve the same First Amendment protection when they are being sold to minors. The software and entertainment industry here is saying the notion of violence is a very fluid one. The state law is very ambiguous. It's hard to tell what's actually targeted here, but the Supreme Court is giving California a shot to try to defend its law.
5: Now, at the heart of the debate is the issue of the apparently ambiguous scientific evidence linking video games to aggression. Scientists seem to be saying that there is a link, but yet that the link is not that significant.
6: Dr. or Sally Jefferson indicates that, quote, there is no scientific research that validates a causal link between violent media, including computer and video games, and violence. Do you agree or disagree with that statement?
7: Again, this is a complicated issue. It depends on how you look at the question. In some ways, she's absolutely right. There's no causal link in the real world. Again, because we can't go into a house and make a child play a violent video game for 6 months and then see what happens 2 years later. That we don't have the funds to do that type of research. So, again, you have to look at them. There is causal evidence in a laboratory setting, so in a very synthetic setting where we manipulate one group plays a violent video game and the other group doesn't, then later on we assess them on some sort of outcome, we do find an effect. Now, it's important to remember this is a very short term. This is usually just an hour after they play the game or so. So it's incorrect to say there's absolutely no causal relationship. But it's also would be also incorrect to assume that that causal relationship happens in the real world. We simply don't know from our research. And again, that's a limitation of every type of research that's ever done, is we can't make people in the real world do things. We can't randomly assign people to conditions in their everyday lives.
6: Thank you.
5: So since things seem to be so obscure on the question of aggression, and for the sake of objectivity, we decided to do some research on the benefits of playing action video games to see if they would potentially outweigh the negative accusations. One scientific study shares some startling results. It has been shown that action video game players have better hand-eye coordination and visual motor skills, such as their resistance to distraction, their sensitivity to information in the peripheral vision, and their ability to count briefly presented objects than non-players. Now let's review that list. Improved hand-eye coordination, improved visual motor skills, resistance to distraction, peripheral sensitivity and the

0: ability to count persons or objects very quickly. Where could somebody use all of those benefits in one place? Well, in case you were still wondering, the United States Army has already figured it out. The release of America's Army, a game created and sponsored by the United States Army, is definitely raising some concerns, to say the least.
1: Younger people.
2: America's Army is an unprecedented appeal directly into the bedrooms of kids all over the United States. The homepage of the game contains a link that takes young people right to the U.S. Army recruitment website.
3: If you are interested in building a military society where people know how to use weaponry and are somewhat desensitized to the loss of human life, then video games can be a fairly effective way to train that.
4: Did you see the concussion ring? How fast it went out?
2: Once the weekend warriors arrive back at their offices in the heart of Silicon Valley, the designers integrate the Army's latest innovations into the game.
5: This particular one is the M249. It's actually a newer model than we have in our game, updated. Evan, did you actually get to shoot this one?
6: Yeah, I did fire it. The biggest thing that I noticed is I was really surprised how little recoil the actual weapon really had.
5: We always shot it in the bipod position.
6: Yeah.
2: America's Army has been a huge success, and since its launch, the game has been downloaded more than 7 million times. In the 2 years following the game's release, the Army met its recruitment goals.
7: America's Army is the most cost-effective outreach they've ever done in history, full stop.
0: How does he know this? Because through the Freedom of Information Act, a testimony to Congress was obtained speaking to the success of using America's Army as a taxpayer-funded $32 million recruitment tool. It was stated, "In testimony to Congress regarding the success of converting virtual soldiers to real ones, the Army called America's Army game more effective than any other method of contact." So in effect, since a video game is the best means that the Army has of getting people into the service, then automatically, video games are definitely one of the biggest contributors to violence. Except, it's the legal kind.
8: It is the closest thing you're going to get to the Army unless you join.
0: But unfortunately, recruitment is just where it starts.
9: Welcome to Real-Time Immersive.
10: It's not a game or a movie.
9: An environment that brings you the ability to operate in any condition.
10: It's how the U.S. Army will soon be training combat soldiers. It's called the Dismounted Soldier Training System.
11: This provides a virtual environment, but realistic environment that they can do all of the training that they need in order to perform their tasks.
0: So video games are not only being used to recruit potential soldiers, they're actually making real soldiers better.
11: It's 21st century. I mean, we're taking technology that's out there, and a lot of this technology, at least from the gaming side of things, are in 60-70% of our kids' homes today.
9: CryEngine is the next generation platform.
11: So why not put it in the warfighters' hands to train and to be better prepared?
0: So the fact is, video games can make you a much more efficient soldier. Which is why

Again, revisiting the point that Call of Duty 2 is the highest selling video game of all time, and you begin to get the picture that there could potentially be many more of these guys in training. But an important question to address is, why the demand? Why is it that video games are now outselling Hollywood in worldwide sales? Is it the fun, the violence, the interactivity, the apparent freedom? Well, believe it or not, the Bible hints at exactly why this generation is growing more and more obsessed with having a controller. Jesus reveals a fascinating principle in John 8:44. He says, "Ye are of your father the devil, and the lusts of your father ye will do." Now, when he said this, he was speaking to the Pharisees who were plotting his murder. But all throughout the history of humanity, the enemy of souls has desired to make human beings break the law of God. But what was the very first thing that the enemy did when he arrived on earth? He played Snake. He took control of the serpent in Eden and has been seeking to do the same thing ever since. From Adam and Eve, he was seeking control. From Christ, he was seeking control. From Judas, he took control. More than anything else, the enemy's work has been to control the minds of men so that he can get them to sin. If the thing that he has most desired to do is control men to do crazy things in a world where only the characters experience the consequences, could that be the reason why the exact same thing is becoming so popular in our world today? And sadly, as millions seek to better

as much as it is, in whose hands will we be the weapons? And no longer lend your faculties as unrighteous weapons for sin to use. On the contrary, surrender your very selves to God as living men who have risen from the dead, and surrender your several faculties to God to be used as weapons to maintain the right. And so we have a choice before us. There are hidden characters in our world, of which we will be controlled by only one. Choose your side.

titled For Such a Time as This. Tonight we want to look at our identity in the light of the great controversy, our identity in the light of Scripture. And our opening text is going to be found in 1 Peter. And I invite you to take your Bibles and turn to 1 Peter chapter 2 and verse 9. And we're going to read this text, and then after we've read the text, we'll have a prayer, and then we'll get right into our study for tonight. But I invite you to first turn to this text together with me. 1 Peter chapter 2 and verse 9. 1 Peter chapter 2 and verse 9. But you are a chosen generation, a royal priesthood, a holy nation, His own special people, that you may proclaim the praises of Him who called you out of darkness and into His marvelous light. Each one of us is chosen to be part of that generation that God has called and that God is working through to bring people out of darkness and into His glorious light. When we step into the glorious light of Christ, we become not only partakers of that glorious light, but there's a task upon us to call others out of darkness and into His light. And we're going to find out tonight how we can be just those people for such a time as this. But let's pray before we continue with our study. Heavenly Father, thank you for the opportunity to come together here. Thank you for the opportunity to open your word. Lord, we believe that you have so much in store for us. And we pray for a blessing tonight. We pray that you will speak to our hearts and to our minds, and that you will show us our identity and the purpose of our existence in the very time in which we are living. For this we ask in Jesus' name. Amen. Amen. We can only fully understand our identity in the light of Bible prophecy by looking at the greater or larger picture that the Scriptures present to us. It is always very helpful when you study the Bible, and I've mentioned this before in this series, to take, as it were, a step back and to grasp the larger picture or the bigger picture so that you can identify yourself in the larger story. And so that's exactly what we want to do tonight. We want to take a step back and we want to look at the framework of the great controversy that is being raged between good and evil in this universe, in this world. And we want to pinpoint where we are in this great controversy and what part we play in this grand story, in this narrative. It is fascinating that God has called us, according to the text we already read, to be a chosen generation. We are indeed a chosen generation, and God has brought us into existence for a special purpose and a significant work. For such a time as this, we are truly here. And in order to understand, though, what our task is and what our purpose is, we need to take that step back. And so that's exactly what we're going to do. And so I invite you to turn to the book of Revelation as we go back to the very beginning of this great conflict between good and evil, the very beginning of this great controversy. Revelation, and I invite you to turn to chapter 12. Revelation chapter 12, and let's read verse 7. Revelation chapter 12 and verse 7. And war broke out in heaven. Michael and his angels fought with the dragon, and the dragon and his angels fought. Now, we read here in this short verse about a battle that took place not in the Middle East, not somewhere in Africa or Asia. This is a battle that took place in heaven, maybe the least expected place for a battle. And yet this war that broke out in heaven was the very war that triggered this great controversy in which we now all have a part. It says that the dragon fought with Jesus, with Michael. Michael is another word for Jesus. Michael actually means the one who is like God. And there's really only one in Scripture that we read about that is like God, and that is Jesus Christ Himself. The dragon is at war with Christ, and there are angels that side with the dragon in this battle. As a matter of fact, the Bible tells us in this very same chapter, Revelation chapter 12 and verse 3 and 4, that a third part of the angels sided in this battle with the dragon or with Lucifer.

Lucifer. Take notice of verse 3 and 4 in Revelation chapter 12. It says, "And another sign appeared in heaven, and behold, a great fiery red dragon, having seven heads and ten horns and seven diadems on his heads. His tail drew a third part of the stars of heaven and threw them to the ground. And the dragon stood before the woman who was ready to give birth to devour her child as soon as it was born." The Bible tells us in verse 4 that this dragon, with his tail, he drew a third part of the stars of heaven. In Revelation chapter 1 and verse 20, you learn that a star is representing an angel. And so a third part of the angels are siding with the dragon, or with Lucifer, in this great grand conflict against God himself, against Christ himself. Now, stars are a symbol of angels, and a third part of the angels side with the dragon. And we read in another text in the Old Testament about what went on in the very heart of Lucifer. And we also read about the very intentions he had and what happened. And so turn with me in your Bibles from Revelation to the Old Testament book of Isaiah and chapter 14. Isaiah chapter 14. In order to understand the book of Revelation, we need to go back and look at some texts in the Old Testament that shed light on these incredible prophecies as we have a look at the great, great controversy that is taking place. And so here we are at the very outset of this controversy. And in Isaiah chapter 14, we read about what was going on in the very heart, in the very mind of Lucifer. Isaiah chapter 14, beginning in verse 12. It says, "How you are fallen from heaven, O Lucifer, son of the morning. How you are cut down to the ground, who weakened the nations. For you have said in your heart, I will ascend into heaven. I will exalt my throne above the stars of God." Where did Lucifer want to be? He wanted to be above the stars of God, or above the very angels of God. It says, it goes on to say, "I will also sit in the mount of congregation on the further sides of the north. I will ascend above the heights of the clouds. I will be like the Most High." And as we mentioned earlier in this series, Lucifer did not want to be like the Most High in personality, but he wanted to be like the Most High in power. And so he wants the power that belongs to God. He is the created one, and yet he wants to be above the creator. You see, there are two principles in heaven. It's the principle of love and the principle of service. Now, Lucifer did not want to love, but he wanted to be loved, and he wanted to have dominion. And the Bible tells us that not only didn't want to serve any longer, but he only wanted to be served. And so he wanted to be loved and be served, and not give as a recipient of these things given by God. And so he makes war, and this war was really a war that was rooted and grounded in the selfishness of Lucifer. We read there in Isaiah chapter 14, very clearly, there's a word that repeats itself in this text, and that is the word I. Lucifer had a problem with self. Self was exalted, and he was able to persuade and convince a third part of the angels of God to side with him in this great battle as he spoke lies about the very character of God. And so there was a third part of the angels of heaven that believed those lies about the character of God, as Lucifer portrays God in a way that he is not, and yet so convincingly, that this battle breaks out. And here we are in the world today as a result of this great battle that happened thousands and thousands and thousands of years ago. Here we are as a result of this self-exaltation of an angel that once stood in the very presence of God, but decided that he no longer wanted to serve and love, but only be served and be loved. And so things started happening, and you read about this great controversy that broke out. And some people will think, well, what does that have to do with me?
But as I say, we only understand our position and identity and purpose in life as we step back and we look at the grander picture, the overall picture of the great controversy. And so here we read about the outset of this battle, the outset of this controversy, and how Lucifer wanted to exalt himself

above the stars of God. Sad to say, God lost a third part of his stars. God lost a third part of his angels. And the question that must be asked, that begs to be asked as you read about this prophecy in Revelation chapter 12 is, how is God going to regain his stars? He has lost a third part of his stars. How is he going to regain those stars? Turn with me in your Bibles to the book of Genesis, the first book in the Bible. As we look at the great controversy, we need to look at the story of those that were living in this great controversy. And we have that story beginning in the book of Genesis all the way to Revelation. It's a narrative of individuals that were born into this world, that were born into this battle zone. And one of those was a man by the name of Abram. And Abram was chosen by God to be the father of the faithful. You might remember those texts in the New Testament. You read about Paul that writes about Abram, and he says, "If you are Christ, then you are Abram's seed and heirs according to the promise," he writes in Galatians chapter 3. And so what is now known to be the father of the faithful is none other than Abram. And we become spiritual Jews or spiritually part of that family as we accept Jesus Christ in our lives. But here in Genesis chapter 15, I want you to take notice of something fascinating. In Genesis chapter 15, there was a point of time when Abram had no children. There was a point of time when Abram was old and he did not know who was going to inherit his possessions, who was going to carry forward the name, and who was going to be the next in line. And so in Genesis chapter 15, Abram is communicating with God, and take notice of this conversation, fascinating. Verse 1 says, "After these things, the word of the Lord came to Abram in a vision, saying, 'Do not be afraid, Abram. I am your shield, your exceedingly great reward.'" This is the words of the Lord to Abram. But Abram said, he responds to the Lord in verse 2, "Lord God, what will you give me, seeing I go childless, and the heir of my house is Eliezer of Damascus?" In other words, I have no one to follow me, and you know, the only heir I have is my servant. And then verse 3, "Then Abram said, 'Look, you have given me no offspring. Indeed, one born in my house is my heir.'" Verse 4, "And behold, the word of the Lord came to him, saying, 'This one shall not be your heir, but one who will come from your own body shall be your heir.'" Now look at the promise in verse 5. "Then he brought him outside and said, 'Look now toward heaven and count the stars, if you are able to number them.' And he said to him, 'So shall your descendants be.'" Isn't that fascinating? Abram is wondering how things are going to continue. He's getting old. He has no one to follow him. He has no son. And God promises that he's going to have a son. And how does God do that? He takes Abram outside. And it must have been one of those beautiful nights, clear heavens. And God says, "Look up." And he looks up. And he sees nothing else but stars and stars and stars. You remember, you've possibly had one of those beautiful nights when you're out in the countryside. There are no lights around you. The skies are clear and there's nothing else but stars. And it must have been one of those nights, and Abram is looking up into the heavens and he's seeing the stars. And then God says to him, "So shall your descendants be." And then in the New Testament, we read where Paul says in Galatians, he says, "If you be Christ, you are Abram's seed and heirs according to the promise." In other words, if you have accepted Jesus Christ, you are by faith a son and daughter of Abram. And when Abram looked up into the skies, hundreds and hundreds and hundreds of years ago, thousands of years ago, he looked up into the sky. He was seeing a star that represented you. Think about that. He was seeing a star that represented you. Now, in this great controversy, according to Revelation chapter 12, God lost a third part of his stars. The devil, Lucifer, the dragon that made war against Michael and his angels, against Christ and his angels, it says in Revelation 12 that with his tail he drew a third part of the stars from heaven. Lucifer is saying, "These are mine." And God, and in

inevitably, we have to ask the question, how is God going to regain those stars? The Bible tells us in Genesis that the descendants of Abram, which are also spiritual descendants by faith in Jesus Christ, are represented by stars. Isn't that fascinating? Now turn to the book of Daniel as we deepen this theme. Turn to the book of the prophetic book of Daniel in the Old Testament. That's the twin book of Revelation. And turn to Daniel chapter 12. Daniel and the 12th chapter. And verse 3, Daniel chapter 12 and verse 3. Listen to what it says. A great, great encouragement to God's people here. Daniel chapter 12 and verse 3, the Bible says, "Those who are wise shall shine like the brightness of the firmament, and those who turn many to righteousness like the stars forever and ever." So at the end of this grand prophecy that you read about in Daniel chapter 11, and it continues into Daniel chapter 12, right there at the very end of this grand, grand prophecy, because the very next verse, verse 4, says, the angel says to Daniel, "Shut up the words and seal the book until the time of the end." So just prior to the sealing up and closing of the book, the words are uttered in verse 3, there are going to be those that are going to be wise. There are going to be those in the end of time that will turn many others to righteousness, that will point people to Jesus. And these are like the stars forever and ever. These are like the generation of those that are going to fill that empty spot in heaven. They're going to fill that spot of being my stars. They're going to shine as the brightness of a firmament forever and ever. My friends, you and I are called to be a star for God. Now, when we think about stars in our mind, if I just say stars, there are stars in this world. There are many in this world that are seen as stars. And yet, I believe many of the stars that we look up to in this world don't really have an understanding of the true purpose and call that God has upon them and upon each of us. You see, each of us is called to be a star, but the question is, what kind of star are we? Are we a star that brings glory to ourselves, as Lucifer did in the beginning of this great controversy? Or are we going to be a star that is going to reflect the glory of God so that we can put on display the character of God in this world? That's the question. What kind of star are we? Now, the Bible talks about wandering stars, stars that have lost their purpose. We read about that in the book of Jude. Turn with me there. If you can find the book of Revelation, you can find the book of Jude because it's just before the book of Revelation. So go all the way to the end of your Bible, not to the book of Revelation, but just before Revelation, we have the book of Jude. It's a one-chapter book. And in Jude, and in that one chapter, and in verse 11, we read about wandering stars. Verse 11 and 12. Let's read Jude chapter 1, verse 11 and 12. The Bible says, "Woe to them, for they have gone in the way of Cain. They run greedily in the error of Balaam for profit and perished in the rebellion of Korah. These are spots in your love feasts, while they feast with you without fear, serving only themselves. They are clouds without water, carried about by the winds, late autumn trees without fruit, twice dead, pulled up by the roots." Verse 13, "Raging waves of the sea, foaming out their own shame, wandering stars, for whom is reserved the blackness of darkness forever." So the Bible talks about wandering stars. They are those that walk in the footsteps of three individuals that are mentioned in verse 11, Cain, Balaam, and Korah. Now, if you go back to these stories regarding these three, Cain, Balaam, and Korah, you will find that these are those that turned their back on God, that once knew God, that understood that their calling was to reflect the glory of God, but instead turned away from Him. Cain was the very first one that turned his back on God. And those that walk in the footsteps of Cain, Balaam, and Korah, they have lost their purpose and they have become, according to verse 13, a wandering star. They are called to be a true star to put on display the character of God, but they have become a wandering star. A star that has lost his purpose.

a star that has lost his identity. You see, we have an identity in this great controversy. We have a clear role to play in this great controversy. We are chosen to be stars for God, but we can only shine as a star for Christ when we follow the star, which is Jesus Christ. Remember the kings of the East, when they wanted to find Jesus, what were they following? They were following the star. And if we follow the star Christ, we will be able to be the stars of prophecy that God has designed us and created us to be. In 2 Peter chapter 1 and verse 19, it says the following: "We have also a more sure word of prophecy, whereunto you do well that you take heed, as unto a light that shineth in a dark place, until the day dawn and the day star arise in your hearts." It talks about the day star of prophecy that must rise in our hearts. And of course, that's none other than Jesus Christ himself. And when that day star rises in our hearts, when Jesus finds

passage in Ezekiel 28 sheds more light on not only on the beginning of this great controversy, but also upon our role as stars in this great scene. Now, take notice of Ezekiel 28, and we'll start in verse 14. Ezekiel chapter 28, beginning in verse 14. Talking about this being, Lucifer, that later became known as the dragon and Satan. He was once an exalted angel with God, and yet he made war on God, and then Revelation pictures him as the dragon. But here in verse 14, he's described in all his beauty. It says, "You were the anointed cherub who covers, and I established you. You were on the holy mountain of God. You walked back and forth in the midst of fiery stones. You were perfect in your ways from the day you were created, till iniquity was found in you." Many people have a hard time understanding that verse. God created this being that was beautiful, marvelous, excellent, perfect. And Lucifer walked in the very presence of God. He dwelt in God's very own presence, and yet iniquity was found in him. And this can only be understood when we understood and when we understand the character of God. The character of God is a God that creates, not robots that are programmed to obey, but he creates us with the ability for us to choose. Because God is a God of freedom. God is a God that does not want programmed obedience, but he wants for us to obey out of love. God is love, and love necessitates the risk to say yes or no. You see, the very fact that we are married to the person that we are married to is because that person said yes to us and we said yes to them. There was an agreement. Love can never be forced. And so in this great controversy picture, some people have a hard time understanding how Lucifer could fall, but it all makes sense in the grander, greater picture of God's love. God is love, and therefore he gives that possibility to say no. And Lucifer, in this scenario portrayed here in Ezekiel chapter 28, Lucifer turns against his creator. And we read in verse 16 the following. Look at what happens. It says, "By the abundance of your trading, you became filled with violence within, and you sinned. Therefore, I cast you as a profane thing out of the mountain of God, and I destroyed you, O covering cherub, from the midst of the fiery stones. Your heart was lifted up because of your beauty. You corrupted your wisdom for the sake of your splendor. I cast you to the ground. I laid you before kings that they might gaze at you." Quite an interesting scenario there in Ezekiel chapter 28. Lucifer would lose his position as a high angel. And when he rebelled against God, he was cast out of heaven. And yet he drew with him a third part of the angels. Some people ask the question, why did God not immediately destroy Lucifer? Why didn't he just zap him out right there at the moment when he rebelled? Well, you know, if God would have done that, what kind of picture would God have created for the rest of the angels? The rest of the angels would think to themselves, okay, that's how it works here in heaven. Once you question the authority of God, you're out, you're gone. So God wanted the full scope of the decision of Lucifer to be seen by the entire universe. And so because Lucifer is cast out, and we know the rest of the story, how this earth becomes involved in this great controversy, what is happening now in the universe is that the universe is seeing the results of self-seeking. The universe is seeing the results of sin. And what, I mean, we can all testify and we all know what those results are like. We are living in this very world, invested with sorrow, pain, suffering, sin. We look around us and we see every single day the results of that decision that Lucifer made. And so the universe is like, this world is like a theater for the universe. As the universe looks on and sees the results of sin, which led to the crucifixion of Jesus Christ. And now is leading to much sorrow and pain and suffering. And all this is done. And God, in his all-knowingness and in his wisdom, has allowed this to go on so that at one point of time, when the universe will be completely rid of sin, sin will never rise up a second time, because the consequences and result of sin has been seen by all.

Now, in this great controversy picture, it's interesting to note that there is another aspect of why Lucifer was not destroyed at once. And there's a principle in the Old Testament that illustrates what God and why God waited with the destruction of Lucifer. And I want you to turn in your Bibles and keep your finger in Ezekiel 28. We'll come back there in just a moment. But turn in your Bibles to the book of Deuteronomy. The book of Deuteronomy, that's the fifth book of Moses. And we'll come back to Ezekiel in just a moment. But turn to Deuteronomy chapter 19. And I want to look at a principle that was established in Israel, but which is a principle that you can take and stretch out over the great controversy. And it makes a lot of sense why God did not destroy Lucifer at once. A principle that you might not have thought about before. In Deuteronomy chapter 19, I want to read verse 16 to verse 19. Deuteronomy chapter 19, beginning in verse 16. Listen to this principle of the nation of Israel, but which is also a principle that can be applied to the great controversy. The Bible says, "If a false witness rises against any man to testify against him of wrongdoing, then both men in the controversy shall stand before the Lord, before the priests and the judges who serve in those days. And the judges shall make careful inquiry. And indeed, if the witness is a false witness who has testified falsely against his brother, then you shall do to him as he thought to have done to his brother. So you shall put away evil from among you." So that principle that we read about there was ultimately so that evil would be done away with, would be put away with. Now, ultimately, we know that in the end of this great controversy, evil is going to be put away. Evil is going to be removed. Now, what's the principle there in Deuteronomy chapter 19? The principle is very simple. When two people have a controversy, there is a disagreement, there is a battle, there's this war, whatever, to whatever extent that may be, that's between these two individuals. And they cannot solve it, and so there needs to be, according to the text there, there needs to be what we call a third party. There needs to be people, there needs to be some judges that were not involved in this great controversy, but then we'll hear the cases from both sides and then judge accordingly. And so we read how the two must come before the judges. Now think about that principle. You take that simple principle that was applied in the everyday life of the Israelites in the past, and you take that principle and you stretch it across the great controversy. And then we have to ask ourselves the question, in the beginning of the great controversy, in Revelation chapter 12, when war broke out between the dragon, Satan, and Michael, Jesus, how many parties were there? There were only two, right? There were two parties when that great controversy broke out. Those that sided with the dragon and those that sided with Jesus, right? So there is a divine, we could call it a divine standstill in this great controversy because we need a what? We need a third party, exactly. We need a third party. Lucifer is accusing God. Lucifer is portraying lies about God, and the whole universe has taken sides. There is a divine standstill in this case, a standstill until God has a what? A third party. And those third party, those are to be the judges in this great controversy. And so the question inevitably comes to your mind and to my mind, who are those judges? Who are those? Who are those that are part of the third party that are going to judge this great controversy? Well, I asked you to keep your finger in Ezekiel. I hope you did that. Go back to Ezekiel chapter 28 now, and let's look a little bit closer at this picture here. Ezekiel chapter 28, and look at verse 17. Verse 17. The Bible says, "Your heart was lifted up because of your beauty." This is talking about Lucifer. "You corrupted your wisdom for the sake of your splendor. I cast you to the ground. I laid you before kings that they might gaze at you." What was going to happen to Lucifer? Well, he gloried, and yet he would be brought down. He would be cast to the ground. And then the Bible says, very interesting, it says, "I laid you before" who? "Before kings. I laid you before kings." Now, the word "lay" comes from the Hebrew word nathan, which means to judge or to charge. The term refers to judgment. You might remember the story when the woman was

caught in adultery, and she was cast before Jesus, and Jesus was to do what? Was to judge her, right? And so this terminology, this language here is indicating judgment. And those that are going to judge Lucifer are referred to in this text as kings. Now the question then is, who are these kings? Who are these jurors? Who is this third party in the great controversy? Well, we're going to do a little Bible study. I'm going to bring you to three texts, and we're just going to read these three texts after each other, and then we're going to ask that question again, and I think we'll be all on the same page as to the answer to this question. Three texts, okay? Text number one, Revelation chapter 1 and verse 6. So turn in your Bibles to Revelation, and the first chapter in the book of Revelation, and verse 6. And why don't we read verse 5 as well, just to get the context there. First, Revelation chapter 1, and I'll read verse 5 and 6. This is our first text. Listen to what it says. And from Jesus Christ, the faithful witness, the firstborn from the dead, and the ruler over the kings of the earth, to him who loved us and washed us from our sins in his own blood, has made us kings and priests to his God and Father, to him be glory and dominion forever and ever. He has made us what? Kings, right? According to verse 6. Okay, second text, Revelation chapter 20. Turn to Revelation chapter 20. And for those of you that have studied Revelation chapter 20, you will know that that's the chapter about the millennium. It's the chapter about the 1,000 years that God's people are going to spend in heaven before we come back to this earth and New Jerusalem is settled on this earth. In Revelation chapter 20 and verse 4, listen to what the Bible says. Revelation chapter 20 and verse 4. This is our second text. It says, and I saw thrones, and they sat on them, and judgment was committed to them. Then I saw the souls of those who had been beheaded for their witness to Jesus and for the word of God, who had not worshipped the beast or his image, and had not received his mark on their foreheads or on their hands, and they lived and reigned with Christ for 1,000 years. So those that are living and reigning with Jesus Christ, judgment was committed to them. All right, now our final text, our third text, to find out who these jurors are, who these kings are, who this third party actually is, turn to 1 Corinthians. Go back in your Bible to 1 Corinthians chapter 6, 1 Corinthians chapter 6, and we're going to read verse 2 and verse 3. 1 Corinthians chapter 6, verse 2 and verse 3. And we read there, do you not know that the saints will judge the world? And if the world would be judged by you, are you unworthy to judge the smallest matters? Verse 3, do you not know that we shall judge angels? How much more things that pertain to this life? Now, after those three texts, is it clear who those kings are? Is it clear who those jurors are? Is it clear who are the third party? My friends, you and I are invited to be the third party. You and I are invited to be the jurors in this great controversy. You and I are destined and purposed by God to be those that will judge this great controversy. You see, in order for you to be one of those jurors, you couldn't have been there when the great controversy broke out. That makes sense, right? Now, was anyone there? Any of you were there when Michael fought with the dragon? No, I wasn't there either. So that qualifies us to be jurors, right? Because there was a divine standstill in this great controversy because everyone had taken sides. And so man is now created and with the purpose to be that third party, to be the juror in this great controversy. And Paul says here in 1 Corinthians, he says, can you not even judge the little matters of life? Do you not know that God has purposed you to judge angels? To be the juror in this great controversy? In the light of the great controversy, you and I are called to be stars of God. Stars of God. God has lost a third part of his stars, and he's searching for stars, for those that are sons and daughters of Abram, but that put their faith in Jesus and become part of that spiritual Israel that is represented by the stars in the universe. And not only has he called you to be a star, he has called you to be a juror.
He wants you to judge in this great controversy. He has ordained and purposed that we, during the 1,000 years in heaven, according to Revelation chapter 20, that we will sit on those thrones.

But not just sit on those thrones, but we will actually have a look, a grand look, a great look at the great controversy. And each of us will see the evidence that shows that Christ is righteous in all his acts. Amen? We will be able to proclaim the glory of God and also the righteousness of God in all his decisions in this great controversy. What an incredible calling. What a purpose that we are called to. I mean, when I think about this, I think, how on earth can we ever be jurors in the great controversy? And yet this is exactly what God has purposed for us. But we cannot do it in our own strength. The Bible tells us in the book of Philippians, and I invite you to turn there. Turn to Philippians chapter 2. The book of Philippians chapter 2 and verse 5. Philippians chapter 2 and verse 5, the Bible says, "Let this mind be in you, which was also in Christ Jesus." You see, in order for us to be jurors in the great controversy, in order for us to be that chosen generation that during the 1,000 years is going to look at all the evidence as a third party and make a right decision regarding the outcome of this great controversy, we are going to have the mind of Jesus Christ. Because with our own mind, our sinful, polluted mind, we're not going to be able to be rightful jurors in this great controversy. And so when we receive the mind of Christ, we are being prepared for the task that is going to be ours during the 1,000 years in heaven. It's absolutely incredible, amazing that God has destined us for something as grand as that. And we feel weak in ourselves, but God wants to prepare us for this very work. This is our role in this great controversy. Now, what do you think Satan is going to try to do, knowing all of this? Satan is going to try to put the jurors to sleep. He's going to try to benumb their senses. Doesn't Paul say there in 1 Corinthians chapter 6, he says, you're going to judge angels, but you can't even judge in the little matters of life. He says, "How you're preparing, you need to prepare for something much grander, much larger. You're going to judge in the great controversy, and yet in the very small issues of life, you fail to cast a rightful judgment. Why? Because you've moved away from the blueprint of Scripture. And what we see is that Satan actively today is putting the jurors to sleep. As a matter of fact, I can think of various stories in the Bible where God's people are asleep at the most critical times. I think, for example, about Peter, James, and John. And we looked at this story earlier in our series. Jesus invites them to come with him on a mountaintop. And Jesus appears before them transfigured in all his glory, the Mount of Transfiguration. And as he appears in all his glory, Moses and Elijah appear with Jesus. But if you read the account there in the gospel, you read that Peter, James, and John, those three that were chosen to look and behold at that scene, do you know what they were doing? The Bible says that they were sleeping. They woke up and then they saw everything happening before their eyes. But at the first moments, they were sleeping. It's interesting to note that on various stories in the Bible reveal that God's people are sleeping at the most critical moments. Those same three individuals, Peter, James, and John, you fast forward the story a little bit and you come to the Garden of Gethsemane. And Jesus is literally sweating blood. He is praying and the agony is coming upon him. The sins of the world are being placed on his shoulders. And Jesus asks his closest friends, Peter, James, and John, please watch and pray with me. And Peter, James, and John are fast asleep. At the most critical moment, God's people are sleeping. Think about Matthew chapter 25, the parable of the 10 virgins. The message goes forth, "Behold, the bridegroom cometh." And the Bible says that all 10 of the virgins, not just the 5 foolish ones, but all 10 of them, including the 5 wise ones, they were sleeping. Sleeping at the most critical time. I think of the story of Jonah, which fled from the Lord and got on that ship.
and is going in the contrary direction that God had led him to go. And so he's fleeing from the presence of God, not understanding that you cannot flee from the presence of God. And he's on this ship, and then a storm comes, and the waves are beating the ship to and fro. It's almost like this boat, this ship, is a picture of this world that is being slammed from side to side by

the events in this world today. We have earthquakes, we have hurricanes, we have pestilence, we have wars and rumors of wars, we have moral degradation and environmental degradation, we have love that is waxing cold, as the Bible says, and we have all these events going on, and it's like the waves that are slamming this world to and fro, like this ship that Jonah is on. And everyone is working to keep the ship above the waves, but there's one person that is sleeping in the bottom of the ship, and it's God's prophet. Isn't it incredible that at the most critical moments in Earth's history, God's people are fast asleep? And you read in the story of Jonah, the captain goes down into the bottom of the ship and he shakes Jonah and says, "Wake up and call on your God." It's almost like the world is shaking the church and saying, "Wake up! Wake up, look at what's happening around us." In the great controversy, God's jurors, God's third party, those that are chosen to be, to judge this great controversy, are many times fast asleep. And Satan has benumbed their senses. And it's only when we and understand the times in which we are living and prepare ourselves by a close study of God's word that we will be able to prepare for that day in which judgment will be given to the saints. The Bible tells us in the book of Romans, and I love that text, in the book of Romans chapter 13 and verse 11, it says, and that knowing the time, that now it is high time to awake out of sleep, for now is our salvation nearer than when we believed. The night is far spent, the day is at hand. Let us therefore cast off the works of darkness and let us put on the armor of light. It says that knowing the time, it is high time to awake out of sleep, for our salvation is nearer than when we first believed. I don't know when you first believed, if it's 1 year ago, 2 years ago, 2 months ago, 10 years ago, 15 years ago. I don't know how long you've come to believe in Jesus and the message of God's word. But however long it is, today is nearer than when you first believed. Today is nearer. Our salvation is nearer than when we first believed. Very, very soon, according to Bible prophecy, the skies are going to be peeled back as a scroll, and Christ himself is going to come as King of Kings and Lord of Lords. And he is going to redeem those from this earth that have made him everything in their lives. And he is going to bring them to a place that he has prepared for them. And according to Revelation chapter 20, he brings them to heaven for 1,000 years. And during those 1,000 years in heaven, a judgment is going to take place. And you and I are called to be part of that judgment. You and I are called to be a juror, to be a star, to be those that will look at the evidence of the great controversy as all books are open and all evidence is out. And we will be able to see that God has been righteous in all his ways. We will be able to cry out and to give glory to God for everything that he has done. And we will be able to give our witness to the fact that God is righteous and that God's ways are truthful indeed. What a powerful moment that will be. And yet the devil is at work right now in our world to benumb the senses of God's chosen jurors. And many times we find ourselves not being able to judge in the smallest matters of life. And yet, there's only one way that we can. There's only one way that we can judge the small matters of life, as well as the grander matters of life, as well as the great controversy. And that is by having the mind of Christ. Philippians chapter 2, verse 5. Let this mind be in you, which was also in Christ Jesus. With the mind of Christ, with the understanding and the wisdom of the Spirit of Jesus, we will be able to look at things in this world and we'll be able to judge between what is right and what is wrong. God gives us through his Spirit and through his Word spiritual discernment. Now, if there's something lacking in the Christian church today, it is spiritual discernment. Worldliness is brought into the church, and people look at it and participate in it, and they do not judge between what is right and what is wrong. Falsehood and heresy is being preached from pulpits all across this nation and nations in the world, and people are sitting and taking it in, and they're not knowing that the teachings have nothing to do with the scriptures, that the teachings are teachings of man that are replacing the word of God.

God. Spiritual discernment is lacking, my friends. It's like Hosea says, my people are destroyed for a lack of knowledge. And so for us to come back to the center of Scripture is coming back and preparing ourselves to be jurors in this great controversy. As we study the Scriptures as never before, as we allow the Spirit of God to work in our lives, as God gives us the mind of Christ, He will also give us the spiritual discernment which we so much need in our very day and age. And only, not only do we need it in our very day and age, but my friends, it's a preparation for a much larger judgment during the 1,000 years, the judgment of the great controversy. And so in all our choices and all our decisions today, we are preparing for that great moment. And so we need the Spirit of God, the mind of Christ. I want to read you here a quotation from the book Steps to Christ, and it's on page 17. And it talks about what happened when man decided to walk in the footsteps of Lucifer, to walk in the footsteps of the enemy, and to partake of that forbidden fruit in the Garden of Eden. Because that was the moment that Lucifer rejoiced and he said to God, are those your jurors? Is that the third party? Are those the kings? Are those the priests? Is that your chosen generation? Look, they can't even judge. They can't even discern. You see, Lucifer was mocking God when they partook of that fruit in the garden, that forbidden fruit. And Steps to Christ, this book, on page 17, it describes it very well. It says the following. Man was originally endowed with noble powers and a well-balanced mind. He was perfect in his being and in harmony with God. His thoughts were pure, his aims holy, but through disobedience, his powers were perverted. And selfishness took the place of love. His nature became so weakened through transgression, and it was impossible for him in his own strength to resist the power of evil. He was made captive by Satan and would have remained so forever had not God specially interposed. It was the tempter's purpose to thwart the divine plan in man's creation and fill the earth with woe and desolation, and he would point to all this evil as the result of God's work in creating man. Take notice that it was his purpose to thwart the divine plan in man's creation. What was the divine plan in man's creation? It was the plan that he would have a well-balanced mind, noble powers, that he would be made in the image of God, that he was going to be made as a juror of this great controversy. And yet the devil seeing that and seeing what God did in creating that first man, he thought, I'm going to get them. I'm going to get them. And how does he do that? By appealing to man's senses. And we read the story there in Genesis chapter 3. Why don't we go there shortly? Look at how this all unfolded itself there at that forbidden tree in Genesis chapter 3. Because what the devil is doing here, what Satan is doing, is he's saying to man, why don't you be your own judge? Why don't you decide and discern for yourself rather than obey God's word, God's commandment? Look at Genesis chapter 3. We know the story, but let's read it again in verse 1. Now the serpent was more cunning than any beast of the field which the Lord God had made. And he said to the woman, has God indeed said you shall not eat of every tree of the garden? You see, he twists the words of God here as he did at the very outset of the great controversy. The verse 2, the woman said to the serpent, we may eat of the tree, of the fruit of the trees in the garden, but of the fruit of the tree which is in the midst of the garden, God has said, you shall not eat of it, nor shall you touch it, lest you die. In verse 4, the serpent said to the woman, you will not surely die. For God knows that in the day you eat of it, your eyes will be opened, and you will be like God, knowing good and evil. Now what the serpent is doing is he's distorting the picture of God. He's distorting the picture of God through

change, my friends. And today, as we're living here in 2011, as we're living at the very time in which spirituality is dying around us, spiritual discernment is lacking, at this very time, God is inviting you and inviting me to a fresh understanding of His Word. He's inviting you and inviting me to open this book again, to read it and study it as never before, and to find in it our purpose and plan, and to prepare ourselves to fulfill that which God has called us to fulfill in the light of this great controversy. What a great calling. What a great, great purpose that we are created for. You know, we don't have to go through this life aimlessly. We don't have to go through this life wondering what tomorrow is going to be like and next week is going to be like. We don't have to go around as if we're here just by accident. We have a special purpose, a special plan, and God has revealed it in the light of His great controversy. And that is for you and for me to be a juror in this great controversy, for you and me to be a star for God. And I pray that each one of you will take that seriously, that call, that purpose, and that you will seek the Lord in prayer and ask Him how you can fulfill that task, both in this life and prepare to fulfill that task in the life to come. This series that we've been involved with, this series that we have been studying, has its title For Such a Time as This. And I believe indeed that we are here for just such a time as this. God is preparing a generation of jurors, and you and I can be amongst them. As we realize the high calling that God has placed upon our life, our perspectives change. It influences the decisions we make. It influences the direction we take in life. We realize that we're not here by accident. We realize that we're not here by coincidence, but that God has a special purpose, and we make our decisions based on that purpose. It's like we navigate our way through life based upon what we know about the larger picture of the great controversy and about our specific place in this story. And I pray that as the decisions that you make, and as you navigate your way through life, that your decisions will be molded by the knowledge that you have of the great controversy revealed in Scripture and the very special plan that God has for you. How many of you want to prepare yourself to be jurors in this great controversy? Praise the Lord. Amen. Let's pray in closing. Heavenly Father, thank you so much for being with us. Thank you for speaking to our hearts. Thank you for the revelations that you give us through your word. Lord, as we look at the great controversy that is raging around us and in which we are all involved, I pray that we may find our purpose and plan in it. The purpose and plan that you have given us, Lord, and help us to embrace it and help it to form the decisions and choices that we make on a daily basis so that we may become the people that you have ordained us to be, that you've created us to be. Thank you so much.

we pray that in our weakness, in our frailty, we may cling to you. That, Lord, at times of difficulty, we may turn to you and that you may be our guide. As you guided the people of Israel out of Egypt, through the wilderness and into the promised land, so we know that you want to guide us today. Lord, we need your guidance more than ever. We see that spirituality is declining around us. Worldliness is entering into Christianity, and we are seeing that truth has fallen in the streets, as your word tells us. But Lord, in the light of all of this, in the light of these decisive times in which we are living, we turn to you and ask for you to empower us and strengthen us, and for you to give us direction, for we want to build our lives upon your word and your word alone. And we thank you that you are more than willing and more than able to perform that which we request, because it is your wish and your will. And so we trust in your word, we trust in you, and we pray and ask these things in your name. For this we ask in Jesus' name. Amen. Amen.

For I reckon that the sufferings of this present time are not worthy to be compared with the glory which shall be revealed in us. For the earnest expectation of the creature waiteth for the manifestation of the sons of God. For the creature was made subject to vanity, not willingly, but by reason of him who hath subjected the same in hope. Because the creature itself also shall be delivered from the bondage of corruption into the glorious liberty of the children of God. For we know that the whole creation groaneth and travaileth in pain together until now. And not only they, but ourselves also, which have the first fruits of the Spirit, even we ourselves groan in ourselves, waiting for the adoption, to wit, the redemption of our body. For we are saved by hope. But hope that is seen is not hope. For what a man seeth, why doth he yet hope for? But if we hope for that which we see not, then do we with patience wait for it. Likewise, the Spirit also helpeth our infirmities. For we know not what we should pray for as we ought. But the Spirit itself maketh intercession for us with groanings which cannot be uttered. And he that searcheth the hearts knoweth what is the mind of the Spirit, because he maketh intercession for the saints according to the will of God.

is found in Luke chapter 4, verse 18. And this is what Jesus read. He said, "The Spirit of the Lord is upon me, for he hath anointed me to preach the gospel to the poor. He hath sent me to heal the brokenhearted, to preach delivery, to preach deliverance to the captives, recovery of sight to the blind, to set at liberty those that are bruised, to preach the acceptable year of the Lord." The people were thrilled. They had never heard the scriptures read in such a way before. They didn't realize that the one who wrote those words was standing there in front of him. The author of all life was standing there in front of them. And that is why their hearts were thrilled as he heard it, as they heard these words spoken. Never had they heard the reading given in such a way before. Conviction came to many hearts that this perhaps was the Messiah. And then Jesus said something that challenged a lot of them. He said, "This day is this scripture fulfilled in your ears." Some were angered by his statement because he basically had just declared himself to be the Messiah. He then gave a story about how there were many, many widows in the time of Elijah and the time of no rain, but it was a woman from Zarephath that had been chosen. This further angered them to the point where they grabbed him, they rushed him outside, and they're about to throw him off the cliff's edge, but he passed by before them. You see, his time was not yet. And because his time was not yet, they could not touch him. I want to go back to what Jesus said. He said, "The Spirit of the Lord is upon me, for he has anointed me to preach the gospel to the poor. He hath sent me to heal the brokenhearted, to preach deliverance to the captives, recovery of sight to the blind, to set at liberty those that are bruised." I would like to suggest that this is still the same today for Jesus' disciples. This message has never stopped. And I find at the health retreats that we are running, we see this in action just about every program. We see blind eyes see again. And what do I mean by that? It's not necessarily the eyes that see. I want to take you to another area where the Bible talks about a certain blindness, and it's found in 2 Corinthians 4 verse 4, where the Bible says that the God of this world has blinded the minds of men, lest the light of the glorious gospel of Christ should shine upon them. So we're talking about a blindness of the mind here. And further down in verse 6, it says, "For God, who commanded the light to shine forth in darkness, has shined in our hearts to give us the light of the knowledge of the glory of God in the face of Jesus Christ." So we see here light, which is, of course, is the opposite of darkness. We see here that the light of the knowledge of the glory of God in the face of Jesus Christ. That the light of the knowledge of the glory of God in the face of Jesus Christ is pure, is true light, and it brings light to the blind eyes. Because remember what the previous verse had said, or verse 4? "But the God of this world has blinded the minds of men, lest the light of the knowledge of the glorious gospel of Christ should shine upon them." We've also looked in previous presentations that there's a great deceiver out there who has deceived the whole world, so the light of the knowledge of the glory of God does not shine upon them. Jesus was also referring, when he was reading this, to a passage in the Isaiah, and this is found in Isaiah chapter 40, verse 5, where the Bible says, "Thus saith God, the Lord, the creator of the heavens that stretched them out, he that brought forth the earth and that which comes out of it, he that giveth breath to the people upon it and life to them that dwell therein."

Not long after Jesus began his ministry, he was asked to read a passage from the scriptures one Sabbath morning. And he chose a passage from Isaiah, and the story

The Lord hath called thee in righteousness. I will hold thine hand. I will keep thee. I will give thee for a covenant of the people and a light unto the Gentiles, to open the blind eyes. Here we are again. To open the blind eyes, to bring the prisoners out of the prison, and they that sit in darkness out of the prison house. That is my name. My glory will I not give to another. Beautiful verses to show. It says, I am the Lord, that is my name, and my glory will I not give to another. But there is a great deceiver out there who has enslaved so many. They are enslaved in darkness. They have been blinded. They are in the prison houses. And I believe that it is one of our roles as those who love God, as those who have a knowledge of the health work in these last days of Earth's history, to open the blind eyes, to bring the prisoners out of the prison house, and they that sit in darkness out of that prison house. This terminology is also similar to Isaiah chapter 58, and we come down to about, well, let me go through Isaiah 58 to the verses that are talking about this subject we're talking about today. And the first verse says, cry aloud, spare not, lift up thy voice as a trumpet, show my people their transgression, the house of Jacob their sins. Yet they seek me daily and delight to know my ways, as a nation that did righteousness and forsook not the ordinance of their God. They ask of me the ordinance of justice and take delight in approaching to God. Wherefore have we fasted, they say, and thou seest not? Wherefore have we afflicted our souls, and thou takest no knowledge? Behold, in the day of thy fast, thy find pleasure, and exact all their labours. Behold, ye fast for strife and debate, and smite with the fist of wickedness. Ye shall not fast as you do this day, to make your voice to be heard on high. Is this the fast that I have chosen? To bow down thy head as a bulrush, to spread sackcloth and ashes under thee? Wilt thou call this a fast, an acceptable day of the Lord? Is not this the fast that I have chosen? To loose the bands of wickedness, to undo the heavy burdens, to let the oppressed go free, and that you break every yoke? Is it not to deal thy bread to the hungry, to bring the poor that are cast out to thy house, when thou seest the naked, that thou cover him, and turn not thy face from thy own flesh? Then shall thy light break forth as the morning. Thine health shall spring forth speedily. Thy righteousness shall go before thee, and the glory of the Lord shall be thy reward. Then shalt thou call, and I will answer. Thou shalt cry, and I will say, here I am. Beautiful message showing that this health work is vital in the ministry that Jesus has for his people. It's to open those blind eyes, to bring the poor that is cast out to thine house. When thou seest the naked, that thou cover him. It's an important message for today. But Isaiah 60 talks about a darkness. Isaiah chapter 60 says, behold, the darkness covers the earth, and gross darkness the people. But the Lord shall arise upon thee, and his glory shall be seen upon thee. And the Gentiles shall come to thy light, and kings to the brightness of thy rising. Lift up thine eyes round about, and see, they gather themselves, they come unto thee. I believe that this is referring to the simple natural remedies that God would have his people use. Who are his people? Anyone that God created is his person. In fact, the Bible talks about God as being the creator of the heavens and the earth. In let's go to John chapter 1. The Bible says, in the beginning was the Word, and the Word was with God, and the Word was God. The same was in the beginning with God. All things were made by him, and without him nothing was made that was made. In him was life, and the life was the light of men. Remember, light and darkness cannot coexist. And the next verse says, and the light shined in darkness, and the darkness comprehended it not.
That darkness is a

blindness that I believe the God of this world has deceived people into having. So that the God of this world, who has blinded the minds of men, lest the light of the knowledge of the glory of God should shine upon them. This light of the knowledge of the glory of God we see in the face of Jesus Christ, as it turns out to go down further in verse 6, for God who commanded the light to shine forth in darkness, again referring to our Creator God, to give us the light of the knowledge of the glory of God in the face of Jesus Christ. Now we have this treasure in earthen vessels. Here we get back to that earthen vessels, this human body. We have this treasure in earthen vessels, that the excellency of the power may be of God and not of ourselves. We are troubled on every side, but not distressed, perplexed, but not in despair, persecuted, but not forsaken, cast down, but not destroyed, ever again bearing about in our bodies the dying of our Lord Jesus Christ, that the life also of him might be made manifest in our bodies. It's a wonderful privilege that we have to be able to present this body living sacrifices to God. And so back again we come to Romans chapter 1, Romans chapter 12, verse 1. I beseech you therefore, brethren, by those mercies of God, that you present your bodies living sacrifices, holy and acceptable to God. It's such a reasonable service. Be not conformed to this world. I'd like to suggest this. The God of this world has blinded the people. So be not conformed to the God of this world, which is darkness. Be not conformed to this world, but be transformed by the renewing of your mind, that you may prove to those that sit in darkness the light of the knowledge of the glory of God in the face of Jesus Christ. As we looked at in a previous presentation, God desires to live in us. And this is found in Colossians 1, verse 26, where it says, even this mystery. What is this mystery? Even this mystery. This mystery which has been hid from ages and is now made manifest to the saints, to whom God would make known what is the riches of the glory of this mystery. So the riches of the glory of this mystery, this is quite a glorious mystery, to whom God would make known what is the riches of the glory of this mystery among the Gentiles, which is Christ in you, the hope of glory. God is looking for bodies. He's looking for bodies that he can manifest himself through, so that the light of the knowledge of the glory of God can shine through to all around us. This is an incredible mystery. And as it says in 1 Timothy chapter 3, verse 16, it says, for without controversy, great is the mystery of godliness. God was manifest in the flesh, justified in the spirit, seen of angels, preached to the Gentiles, believed on in the world, and received up into glory. That's a really nice little nutshell of this mystery of godliness. The mystery of godliness is God manifest in the flesh. That was a total mystery that was in Christ. A mystery that I don't know whether us human minds can totally fathom, that the great God of heaven came down in human form. So great is that mystery of godliness. Without comprehension, great is the mystery of godliness. God was manifest in the flesh. And we see it in John chapter 1, verse 14. And the Word became flesh and dwelt amongst us, and we beheld his glory as of the only begotten of the Father, full of grace and full of truth. We saw that beautiful character, and we can see it today when we read those stories of Jesus, when we read about his dealings with people, his tenderness, his compassion. It is beyond anything that you will ever see. For without controversy, great is the mystery of godliness. God was manifest in the flesh. He was justified in the spirit. He was seen of angels. He was believed on in the world, and then received up into glory.

And so let's go and have a look at the mystery a little bit more. And we see it in 1 Corinthians. It's chapter 2, and it's starting around verse 7, where it says, "We speak the wisdom of God in a mystery, even the hidden wisdom of God, which has been hidden for angels now revealed, hidden for ages now revealed to the saints, which none of the princes of this world knew, because had they known, they would not have crucified the King of Glory." No wonder Jesus said as he was dying, "Forgive them, Father, they know not what they do." None of the princes had known this mystery, or they would not have crucified the King of Glory. They would not have crucified the Prince of Life. "For as it is written, eye hath not seen, nor ear heard, nor hath entered into the heart of man the things that God has prepared for those that love him. But God hath revealed them unto us by his Spirit, even the hidden things of God, because the Spirit searches all things, yea, even the hidden things of the heart." And do you remember what Jesus said to his disciples? "There are yet many things I have to say to you, but you cannot bear them now." This is what he said to them in John chapter 16, when he was desperately trying to prepare them for what was coming. So when we look at Jesus' original statement, what he read in the church that day that thrilled the hearers, "The Spirit of the Lord is upon me, for he hath anointed me to preach the gospel to the poor. He hath sent me to heal the brokenhearted, to preach deliverance to the captives, recovery of sight to the blind, to set at liberty those that are bruised." There are many captive today. There are many bruised today. There are many who are struggling that need this incredible message. And what we find in our health retreats is that when we bring deliverance to the captives who are captive to sugar, who are captive in the prison house to caffeine, who are captive in the prison house to alcohol, to drugs, to cigarettes, and the sadness is they don't even realize they're captive. They know that life is not good, and they've come to our health retreat to learn how to live a better life. Because the great deceiver, as Revelation chapter 12, verse 9, it says, "And that great dragon was cast out, that great deceiver, the devil and Satan, who has deceived the whole world." The deceptions come in so many ways. And I would like to suggest, if we weren't daily surrendering our lives to God, allowing the Spirit of truth to live in us, reading of his word, acquainting ourselves with him. No wonder Psalm 34, it says, "Just taste and see that the Lord is good." That's Psalm 34, verse 8. "Just taste and see that the Lord is good. Blessed is the man that trusts in him." Just try it. Just have a taste. The Bible has the challenge there, and it has the challenge also in 1 Corinthians, where in 1 Corinthians... No, it's 1 Thessalonians. 1 Thessalonians 5:21. The Bible says, "Prove all things and hold fast to that which is good." This is a challenge from God. He says, just prove me. Just taste. Just see. Prove to yourself. God has given each one of us the choice. And he says, "Acquaint now thyself with me. And be at peace." Just taste and just see that the Lord is good. Blessed is the man that trusts in him. At our retreat, we see many enslaved by things that they thought were perfectly safe. I know that caffeine is dangerous because in the first 24 hours that people come to our retreat, they suffer. They get terrible headaches. I said to one lady, "What is your reason for coming to our retreat?" She said, "Well, I know I was meant to come years ago," but she said, "I didn't want to give up my two best friends." I said, "What are your two best friends?" She said, "Well, actually, there's three." She said, "Caffeine, refined sugar, and cheese." And I knew when I came to the retreat that you would tell me how detrimental they are to my body.

She said, I am also here to support my husband who has prostate cancer. This couple were in their late 60s. She has a cup of coffee a day. She likes sweet things. She likes her cheese. Our guests come in Sunday. Monday evening, she was so sick. This lady was vomiting. She had the most terrible headache.

water. At the end of the week, as we're having our final consultation together, I said, do you still call them your three best friends? Because if they're best friends, I don't want any. She laughed. She said, I see what you mean. She said, I am surprised at how delicious the food is. I thought without sugar and without cheese, you could not make food taste good. But she said, I have to admit that the food is delicious here. I said, I'm so glad that you see that. She said, the suffering I went through on Monday evening, I don't want to go through that again. And so when I go home, the first thing I'm going to do is I'm going to throw my three best friends out because I now realize that they are not my friends. You see, a deceiver. A deceiver had deceived her into thinking she couldn't enjoy her food without that. She couldn't enjoy her life without that. I'm so glad for the health work. I'm so glad for the health retreats because we see prison doors open. I saw this captive free. I saw the blindness come away. I saw her eyes opened and she began to discern the truth that the great deceiver had deceived her into thinking, these wouldn't hurt, a little bit won't matter. But it certainly had. And even though I don't like to people, even though I don't like to see people suffer, I also acknowledge that that suffering is sometimes necessary to show them how detrimental these things are, that they are not as it appears. You look at the ads on the television, on the side of the road, on the billboards for the people drinking Coca-Cola, drinking coffee, eating sugar. Oh, they're the happiest people you've seen and they're very good looking. And the message almost is, you will look like this and feel like this if you eat that. It's a great deception. It's a huge deception. Anyway, the footnote of this couple was, we saw them a year later and they came up to us smiling. They said, we've just been to the doctor and my husband no longer has prostate cancer. Isn't that good news? And the good news is that the food that his wife is giving him is delicious food. It's the food that she learnt how to cook at the retreat. And he said, I have a happy wife now. He said, before she was always in the morning, you couldn't even look at her. You couldn't say a thing to her. You had to keep out of her way until she'd had her cup of coffee with her two spoons of sugar. And then you could have a civil conversation with her. There are so many addicts that don't realize that they are addicted to these substances. How do you know if you're an addict? Well, stop it and just see what your body does. We see more people suffer from caffeine withdrawals than any other withdrawal. It's a great deception. And it must have been maybe 10 years ago. I'm not sure if it was Time Magazine or National Geographic, but they did an article on caffeine. And the whole article was about how the geniuses are found drinking coffee. I read through the article to see what they were saying. And they were talking about the first effect of caffeine in the body, which is why so many people have it. You see, it disrupts the neurotransmitters in the brain. And what it does is it gets the acetylcholine up, which is a neurotransmitter that has an effect on brain function. It gets dopamine levels up, which is your pursuit of happiness, your pursuit of reward hormone. So the brain works a little sparkier. The person feels a little bit better and they say, oh, I love my coffee. And then about half an hour, maybe an hour later, these things are slowly going down. They're going down and the person does not feel like that anymore. I want to feel good all day, every day. I don't want to depend on stimulants that will give me maybe quick highs, but then the corresponding lows. So when people come to our retreat and we explain what's happening in the background and how caffeine causes a chemical imbalance in the brain, their eyes are opened. And because caffeine is so bitter, many people have it with sugar.
is like chocolate. If you were to, I don't know if you've ever eaten 100% or

or 90% chocolate, it is so bitter. It is so incredibly bitter, which gives an indication of how much sugar has to go into the chocolate to make it palatable. So when the people have this bitter caffeinated foods or drinks, it's usually got a lot of sugar in it. And whereas caffeine causes a chemical imbalance in the brain, sugar causes a fuel imbalance in the brain. So we get this imbalance in the brain. It's an initial high, but then there's a corresponding low. There's a proverb, it's Proverbs 14 verse 6, that says, knowledge is easy that to him that understands. And that's why at our health retreats, we give them knowledge. We show them why the caffeine does this. We show them why the sugar does this. We show them how they affect the body. And at the health retreat, we usually give this information about the third day. And so by now the headaches are gone. By now the minds are clear and they can start to discern the effect of these things on their body. I was in Punjab, India, and I was speaking against the caffeines, and they have a lot of chai tea. And a lady said to me, after she'd heard the lecture, she said, I decided to stop my chai tea. And she said, within half an hour in the morning of not having my chai tea, she said, I had the most terrible headache. She said, I've got to function. I've got children. I've got a house to run. So she said, I drank half a cup of chai tea. I usually drink a full tub. I said, well done. And she smiled. And the student might say, oh, Barbara, she's not supposed to be drinking, but this lady's got to function. And the next day, instead of half a cup, she drank a third of a cup. And the next day, instead of a third of a cup, she drank a quarter of a cup. In fact, the author of the book Caffeine Blues, he has a chapter. It's called Coming Off the Bean. And he shows that this is the way to come off caffeine without pain and suffering. You have a little less and a little less and a little less every day, and you can get off all the caffeine without pain and suffering. So if someone rings and says to us, how can we prepare to go to your health retreat? We advise, start easing off the coffee. Don't stop straight away. Just start easing off it. We had one couple, two girls, come to our retreat. They were so excited about coming to the retreat, they decided on the plane to just have everything. They had the alcohol and the caffeine and the chocolates and the lolly. And they said to the air hostess, we're going to a health retreat, so we're just going to binge out now because we're going to a health retreat and that'll get us healthy. Oh dear, did they suffer. They couldn't get out of bed for the first 24 hours. We took their juices into their room, a hand came out, took the juice, and a hand went back. Oh dear, did they suffer. So it's this reaction to the body that adapts and adjusts to the disruptors. It keeps adapting to the disruptors, and when the disruptors are taken away, then that adaptation process that it used to adjust to the chemicals now taken away, and there's a rush of blood to the brain, the receptor sites get flooded, and whoa, there's the headache. We see more people suffering from caffeine withdrawals than any other withdrawal. We had a lady come to our health retreat, a lot of years ago now, and she was addicted to heroin. And we couldn't just stop the heroin. She had to take a minor dose. She had a little bit on her and a minor dose, but oh, did she suffer. She got pains in her abdomen. We were working very hard with the simple natural treatments to just take the edge off her pain and suffering. She came back 2 years later, and this time she was addicted to methadone, which of course is given medically to heroin addicts to get them off heroin. But we saw just as much pain and suffering from the withdrawals of that, and she didn't have any with her. So we eased her through the pain and suffering. She slept a lot, which was a blessing, because if she was awake, it was not a pleasant time. We also advised her to maybe move house and get away from the friends that she usually had who were, of course, doing the heroin or the methadone.

But a few years later, she came back. This time she was addicted to something else, and the addiction might surprise you. She was having 10 cups of tea a day, and in each cup of tea, she was having 4 teaspoons of sugar. Now, how many people would not even classify that as an addiction? But looking at her heroin withdrawals, looking at her methadone withdrawals, and looking at her withdrawals from her tea, and of course tea does have caffeine in it, not as much as coffee, but it still does have caffeine in it, but it also has tannin, so they're two addictive substances. She suffered more coming off the caffeine and the sugar than she suffered coming off methadone and heroin. And yet, of course, they're the ones that can be just bought on the shelf. We also had a young man who had just walked across Australia, and this young man walked across Australia. It took him, I think, 5.5 months. He walked for 14 hours a day, and I'm sure most people know Australia. You've got your more tropical on the edges, and you go over the ranges and get a little bit more sparse till eventually right in the middle you're in desert. When he came to us, he was walking fairly gingerly. His poor feet were not happy after 5.5 months of 14 hours a day. He was campaigning against teenage suicide. He wanted an awareness of the teenage suicide. His mother had shouted him a week at our retreat. And certainly with some foot massages and rest, after a couple of days, he was walking quite well. After hearing the effect of caffeine, he came to me and he said, "I have a story to tell you." He said, "I have never told another soul this story." He said, "I had a very happy childhood until I was 13. Then I went to boarding school." He said, "It was much happier at home." But he said, "To cope with boarding school, I drank a lot of coffee. In fact," he said, "I got to the point where I was drinking 15 cups of coffee a day." And he said, "To make it pleasant, I would put several teaspoons of sugar in it." I said, "Didn't anyone monitor how much coffee you were drinking?" He said, "No, it's just there for everyone to have whenever they want." He said, "I'd been doing this for a couple of weeks." And he said, "I got a gun. I was in my room and I put the gun in my mouth." He said, "To this day, I can't understand why I didn't pull the trigger, because I was so close to." He said, "All of these years I've carried this burden. I've carried this burden of what I tried to do to myself. I'm an only child. My mum's a single mother. I have never told her what happened. I did not want to burden her." But he said, "It just gave me such a shock that I had got to that point that shock snapped me out of it. I just thank God that I believe God stopped this young man killing himself, because he was under great deception. He was totally blind as to the dangers of this caffeine, totally blinded. The God of this world had blinded the mind of this young man." He said, "After hearing your presentation on what caffeine does, on what sugar does," he said, "I realized that caffeine, those 15 cups of coffee a day, were causing my brain to have a chemical imbalance. The sugar was causing a fuel imbalance, and my mind was not in its right state. I look at that and think, no wonder I put a gun in my mouth. Oh dear." He said, "I just want to thank you." He said, "I'm walking away from your retreat and I've let the guilt go." Guilt is one of the main causes of depression. He said, "I've let the guilt go." He said, "I've left it in your waste paper basket. It's gone. I no longer carry the guilt of what I tried to do to myself." He said, "Thank you." Knowledge is power. Knowledge is easy to him that understands. I saw his mother. She came and did our program a year later. And of course, I honored his confidentiality and did not share this with his mother. It is not my right to do that.
She said to

me, "My son, he came away from your retreat a different boy. I have never seen him so light and happy." She said, "And you know what else? He will not touch coffee anymore." She said, "When he came to your retreat, he was drinking about 3 cups a day." And the words came through to my mind where I read in the Bible that one of God's strongest message, such a strong message that it was the first reading that he gave when he began his ministry. "The Spirit of the Lord is upon me, for he hath anointed me to preach the gospel to the poor. He hath sent me to heal the brokenhearted, to preach deliverance to the captives, recovery of sight to the blind, to set at liberty those that are bruised." I saw this young man freed. I saw that he found deliverance. I saw that his blind eyes were now open. The great deceiver has deceived many, many, even Christians, are eating the foods that contain caffeine and are drinking the caffeinated drinks. It makes them feel good. Some people say, "I don't know what I'd do if I didn't have that cup of coffee in the morning. It just gets me going." And my question is, why do you need something to get you going in the morning? I'm in my late 60s, and when I get out of bed, I feel good. Why don't you feel good? Is it because your windows are closed and you're breathing in stale air? Is it because your pillow's moldy? Is it because there's so much plastic or unnatural fiber around you, it's inhibiting your body being able to take up oxygen? Is it because you went to bed too late? Is it because you ate so late? Is it because you've got technology all around your bedroom? Is it because the God of this world has blinded the minds of many through these deceptions? God's message is a message of freedom. And do you remember what he said to those Jews that believed on him? We pick up the story in John chapter 8, about verse 31. Then said Jesus to the Jews that believed on him, he said, "If you continue in my word, you shall be my disciples indeed, and you shall know the truth, and the truth shall make you free." And further down he says, "For if the Son shall make you free, you shall be free indeed." This is the light of the glorious gospel of Christ in the face of Jesus Christ. "For the God of this world has blinded the minds of men, lest the light of the knowledge of the glorious gospel of Christ should shine upon them." In 1 John chapter 1, about verse 9, it says, "For in God is light. In him is no darkness at all. If we say we have fellowship one with another and walk in darkness, we lie and do not the truth. But if we walk in the light as he is in the light, we have fellowship one with another, and the blood of Jesus Christ cleanses us from all sin." It's a message of freedom. No wonder the Bible says in Isaiah chapter 60, "Arise, shine, for thy light is come, and the glory of the Lord has risen upon thee." When we surrender our lives to God, we allow him to come in with his light. And it says in Psalm, I think it's 36 verse 9, it says that in him is light, and that light is the life of the flesh. And remember in John chapter 14, John chapter 1, verse 1, "For God who commanded the light to shine in darkness." He wants the light to shine in the darkness of our hearts. "For God who commanded the light to shine forth in darkness has shined in our hearts." So it says in John chapter 1, verse 1, "In the beginning was the Word, and the Word was with God, and the Word was God. The same was in the beginning with God. All things were made by him, and without him nothing was made. In him was life, and the life was the light of men. And the light shined in the darkness, but the darkness comprehended it not." How could it possibly

be that light could shine in the darkness and the darkness not comprehend that light? It almost seems to be an impossibility. And so the answer is found in 2 Corinthians 4 verse 4, where it says, "But the God of this world has blinded the minds of men, lest the light of the glorious gospel of Christ should shine upon them." It is a decision that we make. It is a decision, a God-given right that God has given to each one of us, that we discover, that we investigate, that we choose what we eat, we choose what we drink, we also choose what we read. And even when we read, notice the dialogue that he had with the Jews that believed on him. He said, "If you continue in my word, you shall be my disciples indeed, and you shall know the truth, and the truth shall make you free." Wow, what words of life he gave them. And yet they said, "We be Abraham's seed and never have been in bondage to any man. So how sayest thou, thou shalt be made free?" And Jesus said, "Whoever committeth sin is the servant of sin, but the servant abides not forever, but the Son abides forever. And the Son shall make you free." You will be free indeed. This is freedom, freedom that God wants each one of us to have. He gives us the choice, but it is also our choice, of course it is our choice, to discover, to investigate as to what is truth. But God has promised help, and that's the good news. He has promised help, and he promised it to his disciples, and he promises us to us today. He says, "I will pray the Father." This is found in John chapter 14, starting at verse 16. "I will pray the Father, and he will send you another comforter, even the Spirit of truth, whom the world cannot receive, because it seeth him not, neither knoweth him." Why don't they see him? Because it's of the blindness. Because they seeth him not, because of the blindness. But you know him, for he dwelleth with you and shall be in you. "I will not leave you comfortless, I will come to you." And then 26, "But the Comforter, which is the Holy Ghost, whom the Father will send in my name, he will teach you all things. He will bring all things to your remember, whatsoever things I have spoken unto you." No wonder when this freedom comes, he says, "Peace I leave with you, my peace I give unto you, not as the world giveth I unto you. Let not your heart be troubled." Let is a choice. No wonder the Bible says in Matthew chapter 5, looking at verse 14, it says, "Do men light a candle and put it under a bushel?" No, they set it on a candlestick and it gives light to all that are in the house. Let your light so shine. To all that are in the house, let your light so shine that they, seeing your good works, will glorify your Father that is in heaven. Let your light shine. When you surrender to God and allow the light of the knowledge of the glory of God in the face of Jesus Christ to come into this earthen vessel, we have this treasure in earthen vessels. That the excellency of the power is of God and not of ourselves. When you let that light in, all you have to do is let it shine. Let is a choice. Let your light so shine before men that they, seeing your good works, will glorify your Father which is in heaven. Let not, another choice, let not your heart be troubled, neither let it be dismayed. Let not your heart be troubled. It's a choice. So we can allow our minds to be troubled, we can allow our minds to be burdened down with guilt, or we can let the love of Jesus into our heart. We can then let our light shine. Let your light so shine before men that they, seeing your good works, will glorify your Father which is in heaven. Let it happen. Allow God to perform in your life that miracle, that mystery of godliness. Even this mystery, which is found in Colossians 1 verse 26, even this mystery which has been hid for ages, even this mystery to whom God would make known what is the riches of the glory of this mystery, which is Christ in you, the hope of glory,
whom we preach.

warning every man and teaching every man that we may present every man perfect in Christ Jesus. Now the God of all grace, who has called you unto his eternal glory. And this is found in 1 Peter. Let's begin at the first part. 1 Peter 5, verse 6. Humble yourself, therefore, under the mighty hand of God, that he may exalt you in due season, that he may lighten you in due season, that he may put that light of the glory of the gospel of Christ in you. Humble yourselves, therefore, under the mighty hand of God, and he will exalt you in due season. Be sober, be vigilant, knowing that your adversary, the devil, as a roaring lion, walketh around, seeing whom he can devour. Remember, there is an enemy. We have a choice. But back at verse 7, that was verse 8, cast all your care upon him, for he cares for you. Be sober. Be vigilant, knowing that your adversary, the devil, as a roaring lion, walketh about, seeing whom he can devour, whom resist, steadfast in the faith, knowing that the same afflictions are accomplished in your brethren that are in the world. But the God of all grace, who hath called you unto his eternal glory, after ye have suffered a while, establish, strengthen, settle you. We don't like the bit after you have suffered a while. Sometimes we need a little bit of suffering to see how dangerous this caffeine is, to see how dangerous the addictions are that we've been partaking of, not realizing their danger because of the great deceiver that is out there. But the God of all grace, who has called you unto his eternal glory, which eye hath not seen, ear hath not heard, neither has entered into the heart of man the things that God is preparing for those that love him. But the God of all grace, who has called you unto his eternal glory, after ye have suffered a while, establish, strengthen, settle you. World without end. Amen.

Welcome back, friends, to another program through different eyes, dedicated to actually communicating God's understanding and God's way of healing the broken heart. I have just a brief and important insight to share with you today that is extremely valuable in the Christian experience, particularly the individual who really desires to be more like Jesus and to have the mind of Christ, to think Christ's thoughts. And it is this. It's based upon a problem that has attacked and affected so many Christians. The problem is this. I'm not doing it good enough. I can never do as good as Bob does.

Matthew 25, and I'm reading now the parable of the talents, starting at verse 14. For the kingdom of heaven is as a man traveling into a far country who called his own servants and delivered unto them his goods. And unto one he gave 5 talents, to another 2, and to another 1, to every man according to his several ability. And straightway he took his journey. Then he that had received the 5 talents went and traded with the same and made them other 5 talents. And likewise he that received 2, he also gained other 2. But he that received 1 went and digged in the earth and hid his Lord's money. After a long time, the Lord of those servants came and reckoned with them. And so he that had received 5 talents came and brought other 5 talents, saying, Lord, you delivered to me 5 talents. Behold, I've gained beside them 5 talents more. His Lord said unto him, well done, thou good and faithful servant. Thou hast been faithful over a few things. I will make thee ruler over many things. Enter thou into the joy of the Lord. He also that had received 2 talents came and said, Lord, you delivered unto me 2 talents. Behold, I have gained 2 other talents beside them. His Lord said unto him, well done, thou good and faithful servant. Thou hast been faithful over a few things. I will make thee ruler over many things. Enter thou into the joy of the Lord. I want to stop there because there's a very important point here. Look closely at your Bible if you're looking right now. Look closely at your Bible and tell me, what is the difference between the commendation that the Lord gave the 5-talent man and the commendation that the Lord gave the 2-talent man? If you look closely there, you'll notice that there is no difference. Notice the commendation and what the Lord tells them both. Well done, good and faithful servant. You have been faithful over a few things. I will make you ruler over many things. Enter thou into the joy of the Lord. The commendation was not because of the number of talents that those servants had gained. The commendation was over their willingness to be faithful with what God had given them. Go with me now to 2 Corinthians chapter 8. And here the Apostle Paul communicates the same thing. God's commendation is not based upon how well I perform, how much money I make, how many awesome things I do for the Lord, and I hope that we're doing awesome things for the Lord. God's commendation is on us being faithful with the gifts, the talents, the abilities, the love that He has given us. 2 Corinthians chapter 8, verses 11 and 12. Here the Apostle Paul is actually talking to the Corinthians about finishing the work of helping the saints in Jerusalem, doing what they said they were going to do for those saints. And notice what Paul shares here in verses 11 and 12. Look closely now. Now therefore perform the doing of it, that as there was a readiness to will, so there may be a performance also out of what? Out of what you have. Paul is saying, you go ahead and do what you said you were going to do. You are willing to do it. Now go ahead and perform it or do it out of what you have. Because what's important with God? Notice verse 12. For if there be first a what? A willing mind. If there first be a willing

gifts that God has given you, whether it be big or whether it be small, are you doing the best you can with what you've got? With what kind of mind? With a willing mind. Why can it be this way? Because of what Jesus has done for us, because of the perfect life that he has lived for us that fills in the gaps. Let me share with you from My Life Today, famous devotional, page 250. And notice this thought from My Life Today, page 250, that validates what we've just discovered from Matthew chapter 25 and from 2 Corinthians 8, 11, and 12. And there in My Life Today, page 250, it says this: when it is in the heart to obey God, when efforts are put forth to this end, Jesus looks at this disposition, this attitude, and effort as man's best service, and he makes up for the deficiency with his own divine merit. Did you hear that? We do the best we can with what we've got with a willing mind to glorify God. And guess what? Jesus makes up for our deficiency with his own divine merit. So friends, in your relationship with Christ, don't back off. Continue to take time every day to study his word, to be in the word, for by beholding we become changed. Study and then respond to what he shows you from the word, doing the best you can with what you've got. Even if you could not move and the only thing you could do was wiggle a finger in your mind, you can still do the best you can with what you've got to honor God, to think his thoughts, and to glorify him in your responses to life. So remember this, dear friend, it's not how much or how strong or how rich or how well you perform. It's all about your willingness, out of love for a Savior who hung on the cross and died for you, out of love for him, constrained by the love of Christ, to do the best you can with what you've got. For if there be first a willing mind, it's accepted according to that a man has, not according to that he has not. God bless you, friends. Please grab onto this with all your heart. Weigh it and pray on it and accept the fact that you can live for Jesus, for his glory, in no matter what condition you're in. God bless you. Courage to you.

Well, welcome to this fifth presentation from the Bill Gates Spiritual Treasure Chest. In our last presentation, I said that we would see just how accurate the maths are in a very long Bible prophecy spanning 2,300 years. This will be the hardest topic of the series, I believe, but it will prove conclusively that there is an all-knowing God who loves us and wants us to have eternal life. Among the captives in Babylon was a godly man by the name of Daniel, who became a prophet of God. He was visited by an angel who gave him understanding of a very large time prophecy, spanning a period of 2,300 prophetic days, which converts to 2,300 literal years, as you will eventually see. Let us look at the Bible prophecy. Daniel 8, verse 1, "In the third year of the reign of King Belshazzar, a vision appeared unto me, even unto me, Daniel, after that which appeared unto me at the first. Then I heard one saint speaking, and another saint said unto that certain saint which spake, How long shall be the vision?" That was Daniel 8, 13. "And the answer came, and he said unto me, unto 2,000.

and 300 days, then shall the sanctuary be cleansed. Now, these verses are extremely important to modern-day Christians, but are hard to understand. So let me explain. There have only ever been two sanctuaries where God dwelt, just the two. One on earth and the original one in heaven. The Jews were in captivity in Babylon, and their earliest sanctuary on earth had been destroyed by King Nebuchadnezzar of Babylon 70 years earlier. As a result of the earthly sanctuary being destroyed, the angel's reference to the cleansing of the sanctuary mentioned in Daniel 8:14 must refer to the original sanctuary, which is in heaven. If so, what would pollute the heavenly sanctuary and require it to be cleansed? It is the record of every person's sins which pollute the heavenly sanctuary and which eventually needs to be cleansed at an appointed time. You might be thinking, how did my sins get recorded up there? Well, the Bible tells us as follows. The Bible says that the Messiah, who we know as Jesus Christ, would be our sin bearer. As it says here in Isaiah 53 verse 4, surely he has borne our griefs and carried our sorrows, yet we did esteem him stricken, smitten of God, and afflicted. So where would he bear those sins to? To the heavenly sanctuary. And so the record of the world's sins, which are kept in the books of heaven, would end up polluting the sanctuary in heaven. Therefore, the cleansing of the sanctuary of those sins would be an essential requirement if God was going to end up with a clean universe again. Those who pray for forgiveness have the word pardon placed beside their sins. Those who do not seek the forgiveness of their sins do not have the word pardon placed beside their sins. Thus, the heavenly sanctuary needs cleansing of both the pardoned and unpardoned record of sins. In this prophecy in Daniel chapter 8, Daniel unfortunately has in his mind the rebuilding of the sanctuary in Jerusalem that was lying in ruins at this time. How long will it be for the sanctuary in Jerusalem to be rebuilt? He wasn't thinking about a sanctuary in heaven. Then Gabriel the archangel says to Daniel, unto 2,300 days. But Daniel struggled with this. Therefore, Daniel chapter 9 has him praying fervently for more light on this matter. But before we note what the angel did, we need to take an important detour and notice something else here. God gave them a model of the sanctuary in heaven with the building of the earthly sanctuary. And God gave them seven ceremonial services in order to model to them the seven different aspects of a coming Messiah's work to save sinners. For that Messiah would play all the parts on behalf of mankind. And he would vindicate God's downtrodden law in the process. So, the first three Old Testament Levitical feast days called A, Passover, B, unleavened bread, and C, the wave sheaf, were a teaching aid and pointed forward to the sacrificial work of a coming Messiah, Jesus Christ, on planet Earth and not in heaven. And this picture depicts those ceremonies there. And when accomplished through the ministry of Christ on Earth, the curtain in the temple was ripped from top to bottom, signifying the end of the sacrificial aspects of the plan of salvation. 50 days after Christ's resurrection, the fourth feast, Pentecost, was fulfilled on planet Earth and was twofold in intent. Firstly, it was God's signal that Christ was now inaugurated as the high priest in the heavenly sanctuary to minister his own innocent shed blood on behalf of repentant sinners. So we don't need to seek forgiveness from an earthly priest. We can seek it directly from Christ in the heavenly sanctuary. Secondly, Pentecost provided the power to the first Christians
which enabled

them to take God's message of salvation very quickly to the whole world and not just the Jews. The last three Old Testament Levitical feast days, called the Feast of Trumpets, the Day of Atonement, and the Feast of Tabernacles, were a teaching aid and pointed forward to the mediatorial and judgment work of the Messiah Jesus Christ in heaven, not on earth. So to summarize, the first three Jewish festivals happened on earth. The fourth one, Pentecost, was the bridge between heaven and earth and was the signal that we now had Christ as our high priest in the heavenly sanctuary. And the last three ceremonial festivals relate to the judgment scenes and occur in heaven, not on earth. So that is the end of the vital detour, and now we're almost ready to go back to the angel who comes to help Daniel understand the vision of the 2,300 prophetic days. In order to do that, we now need to unlock the Bible's mathematical code. Notice what this slide says. 70 weeks are determined upon thy people, and 70 times 7 is 490. So 490 prophetic days gives us 490 literal years. And it's based on the principle of a day for a year, recorded in Ezekiel 4 verse 6 and Numbers 14 verse 34. It's based on a couple of stories, actually. When God got the children of Israel to the borders of Canaan, he asked Moses to send in 12 spies to check the land out and bring back a report. God had already promised them this land, as he was going to destroy the pagans who were living there and give it to his people. So 12 Israeli spies went in and brought back evidence of lush food. It was indeed a land of plenty as God had promised. And we've tried to depict it with that artist's painting of the bunch of grapes. It took two men to carry it. But 10 of the spies could only see the problems. And they said there were giants in the land and therefore we cannot take it. Two men, however, Joshua and Caleb, brought back a faithful report and said, yes, it is a goodly land filled with milk and honey, as God said. And guess what? The people chose to believe the false reports of the 10 spies instead of the correct report from Joshua and Caleb. And so the people refused to go and take the land of Canaan. So God says in the Old Testament book called Numbers 14:33 these words. Numbers 14:33, and your children shall wander in the wilderness 40 years. So all 12 spies, including the faithful two, Caleb and Joshua, had to wander for 40 years in the wilderness. A day for a year, representing the time they spent seeking out the land of Canaan, which was 40 days. But all, except Caleb and Joshua, perished in the wilderness during those 40 years because of their lack of faith in God's promises and in his ability to do for them what they could not do for themselves. We've just discovered a Bible code, our Enigma file discovery, that in Bible prophecy, a prophetic day stands for a literal year. But there's something else we need to notice here. Don't follow the crowd, because the crowd is not always right. Think for yourself. Read the Bible and see for yourself. Eventually, and after much prayer found in Daniel chapter 9, Gabriel comes back a second time and tells Daniel these words. They're hard to fathom initially, but I will break it down for us. Daniel 9 verse 23. At the beginning of thy supplications, the commandment came forth, and I am come to show thee, for thou art greatly beloved, therefore understand.

understand the matter and consider the vision. What vision? The 2,300-year time prophecy of Daniel 8:14. Then the archangel breaks up the prophecy into smaller parts. 70 weeks are determined upon thy people and upon thy holy city to finish the transgression and to make an end of sins, to make reconciliation for iniquity, and to bring in everlasting righteousness, and to seal up the vision and the prophecy, and to anoint the most holy. Daniel 9, verse 24. Now, notice that there will be 7 weeks of 7 days, which comes to 49 prophetic days. In fact, we'll read this. Know therefore and understand that from the going forth of the commandment to restore and to build Jerusalem unto the Messiah the Prince shall be 7 weeks and 62 weeks. The street shall be built again and the wall, even in troublous times. So there'll be 7 weeks of 7 days, which comes to 49 prophetic days, which comes to 49 literal years. Then there'd be a long gap of 62 weeks of 7 days per week, which comes to 434 prophetic days, making 434 literal years. So the subtotal of 7 weeks and 62 weeks gives us 69 weeks, leaving one final prophetic week to be looked at. So now we will unpack this so that we can understand what's going on. Firstly, 70 weeks are determined upon thy people and upon thy holy city. So who were Daniel's people? It was the Jewish nation. God had borne long with this stubborn people, and so now he was giving them a final 490 years to get right with him, or they would no longer be his chosen people. And the city referred to here is the city of Jerusalem, which lay in ruins at this time. To finish the transgression and to make an end of sins and to make reconciliation for iniquity. This is simply a reference to the fact that towards the end of this time frame of 490 years, a Messiah will come. And he will become the perfect ransom that effectively provides a way of salvation for the repentant sinners. And this verse also said to bring in everlasting righteousness. The coming Messiah would also bring in the everlasting righteousness of his own sinless life. And this he credits to the account of all who repent and believe on him as the promised Savior. Thus, when the Heavenly Father looks upon his children who have claimed the blood and righteousness of Jesus Christ, the Father sees Jesus in us. And therefore, God loves repentant, believing souls as he loves his own Son, and for Christ's sake, accepts us into his family. Now, I consider that joyful news. And isn't it a gracious and merciful act of God to do that? We should be most grateful. This meant that as the various fulfillments within this prophecy leading up to the arrival of the Messiah, when they actually happened and on time, this would give repentant people absolute assurance. But the remaining portion of the prophecy, which was to be sealed until 1798, would also happen on time. And to anoint the most holy. Here is a prophecy about the anointing of the coming Messiah at a specific time in the prophecy. So this leaves us with one question before I show you how it all panned out. And the question is this: when would this prophecy start? Ezra 6:14 tells us that, and the elders of the Jews builded according to the commandment of God of Israel. Ezra 6:14. According to the commandment of Cyrus,
and Darius and Artaxerxes

kings of Persia. So there were three decrees, and the last one was issued in 457 BC, as recorded in Ezra 7, verses 11 to 26. This start date is confirmed by history and archaeology. Clay tablets confirm the starting date, and what you're looking at here is the actual clay cylinder called the Cyrus Cylinder. Cyrus became the Persian ruler of the Babylonian Empire after defeating the Babylonians, and it was Cyrus who initially commanded the restoration of the city of Jerusalem. So archaeology confirms the accuracy of this start date of 457 BC. The archangel comes back and explains to Daniel that there are two major parts to the time prophecy of 2,300 prophetic days. 457 BC to 34 AD covers the 490 years allocated to the Jewish nation, specifically. But then there was another 1,810 years from 34 AD to 1844. So God, having taught us that the key to unlock time prophecies is the day for a year principle, let us see how it works out. But today, please remember that I'll only be looking at the first part, the 490 years. So the first prophetic waymark is the start date of 457 BC. This is when the first lot of Jews returned from Babylon and would begin to rebuild the city and the walls of Jerusalem. But the 70 weeks, or 490-year time prophecy, is broken up into further waymarks, as our next readings will show. Pillar number 2 marks the 49 years, or 7 weeks, period that it took to rebuild Jerusalem and the walls of the city. And that fulfillment was right on time. Then there was to be another 62 prophetic weeks, or 434 literal years, to the anointing of the promised Messiah at the baptism of Jesus, and pillar 3 marks that event. That has taken up 69 of the 70 weeks prophecy. It happened exactly in the very year the prophecy said it would happen, and took us from 408 BC to 27 AD after allowing a one-year adjustment for the fact that there was never a year naught. John the Baptist said to the crowd, "Behold the Lamb of God, which takes away the sin of the world." John 1 verse 29. You'll see in a moment the significance of that statement. Daniel 9:26. "And after 62 weeks shall Messiah be cut off, but not for himself." So this is a prediction, a prophecy given hundreds of years before it happened, that Jesus would die for our sins after 27 AD. That is why it says that he was cut off, but not for himself. He died for you and for me, that we might have a ransom who would enable us to have eternal life. But the time prophecy was even more specific. "And he shall confirm the covenant with many for 1 week." This is the missing week between the 69 weeks and the 70th week. "And in the midst of that week, he shall cause the sacrifice and the oblation to cease." This is referring to the 70th week now of the time prophecy. And it was precisely in the middle of that last prophetic week that Jesus died on the cross for you and me. And that is how he confirmed the covenant that he made with Abraham 1,700 years earlier. Let us look at that story for a moment. "And Isaac spake unto Abraham his father and said, My father. And he said, Here am I, my son. And he said, Behold the fire and the wood, but where is the lamb

and behold, behind him a ram caught in a thicket by his horns. Now let us go back to the last 7 years of the 490 years and the interpretation he gave to Daniel. From 27 AD, after Jesus began his public ministry for the salvation of people, there was to be another 3.5 years to the death of the Messiah, Jesus, on the cross. And pillar number 4 shows that happening precisely on time. Jesus was the promised Messiah and Savior. Muslims, once they understand this, suddenly realize that Jesus was more than a prophet. He was the Lamb of God, the Messiah that God had promised to Abraham, and which Abraham had said to Isaac, his son, that God would provide. In that promise, God also provided a ransom for all of mankind's sins. Jesus was that Messiah as promised to Abraham, Isaac, Jacob, Hagar, and Ishmael. The religion of the Jews came through Abraham and Sarah, who produced Isaac and Jacob. The religion of the Arabs and Muslims came through the line of Abraham and Hagar, who produced Ishmael. But the promised Lamb of God would come through the line of Jacob and the nation of Israel, as our next Bible slide says. Isaac, son of promise, Genesis 17, 19 to 21. And God said, Sarah, thy wife, shall bear thee a son indeed, and thou shalt call his name Isaac. And I will establish my covenant with him by an everlasting covenant and his seed after him. So there's the promise of the seed coming through Isaac. But as for Ishmael, I have heard thee. Behold, I have blessed him and will make him fruitful and will multiply him exceedingly. 12 princes shall he beget, and I will make him a great nation. So the Arabs were promised by God that they would be a great nation. But my covenant will I establish with Isaac, which Sarah shall bear at the set time in the next year. So even the very year that Isaac was to be born was named there. But let us look again at the next slide. We have here the origins of the Middle East crisis. You've got Abraham taking Hagar and producing Ishmael. From there came the 12 tribes, where we have the Arabs, the Muslims, and Islam. Abraham then later, through his own natural wife, produced Isaac, which was a miracle from God. That produced Jacob and the 12 tribes of Israel, which led us to Jesus, the promised Messiah. So the offspring of the union between Abraham and the bondwoman Hagar were also promised to be a great nation. But God's promised Messiah was to come through the line of Isaac and Jacob, hence the origins of the Middle East crisis over the centuries. But what love God has for us, his precious creation, as he provided his own Son, the Lamb of God, Jesus Christ, that mankind have a ransom to pay for their sins. Then there was to be another 3.5 final years to finish the prophecy, or the first part of the prophecy. This would be for the nation of Israel to get right with God, taking us from 31 AD to 34 AD. And pillar 5, this is when Stephen was stoned, and God had to say, well, okay, you've rejected my son Jesus, you've rejected my disciple Stephen, finish. No more will you be my chosen nation. This longest time prophecy spanning 2,300 years, but remember we only looked at the first 490 years, shows that even mathematics proves the existence of God. For only an all-knowing God could have given this prophecy back around 600 BC and predicted the first 5 intricate and detailed milestones, which were all fulfilled exactly on time. This time prophecy has converted many an atheist. But for those who obstinately stay as atheists, this prophecy has become known as the atheist's nightmare. For no one in their right mind could ever be an atheist.

after seeing the mathematical evidence for God as you have seen it today. It was a prophecy written about 600 years before it happened. And praise God, some atheists have seen the light and found true happiness and purpose in living by becoming devout and committed Christians. Maths is not every person's cup of tea. So let us have a look at the math summary. It's okay for me, I was a bank manager. First, we have the 7 weeks of 7 days, which equals 49 prophetic days, equals 49 literal years. Second, we had the 62 weeks of 7 days, which comes to 434 prophetic days, which equals 434 literal years. Third, we have 1 week of 7 days, equals 7 prophetic days, equals 7 literal years. Add up the weeks, and we have 70 weeks. Add up the prophetic days, we have 490 prophetic days. Add up the literal years, we have 490 literal years. And so when the angel said to Daniel 9:24, 70 weeks are determined upon thy people, that was very, very accurate. Very few people in the world have been shown these maths within the Holy Bible, but when seen, it has helped many a person to have no further doubts about the existence of God. Finally, we need to talk about the nation of Israel, for they failed God on two counts. Firstly, they insisted that the Romans kill the Messiah, and this happened at Calvary in 31 AD. And secondly, 3.5 years later, they stoned one of Christ's disciples to death in 34 AD. That sealed the fate of the literal nation of Israel, according to Jesus, for God could not use them anymore. But hold on, Bill. Doesn't the Bible say that all Israel shall be saved? Yes, it does. So let us notice this in Romans 11:26. And so all Israel shall be saved, as it is written, there shall come out of Zion the Deliverer, and shall turn away ungodliness from Jacob. Well, how do we reconcile what appears to be a contradiction? Our next few slides will show how Jesus reconciles the question. You can't get better authority than that. Ephesians 2:11. Wherefore remember that you being in time past Gentiles in the flesh, who are called uncircumcision, that's the Gentiles' nickname, by that which is called the circumcision, that is the Jews' nickname, that at that time you were without Christ, the Gentiles were without Christ, being aliens from the commonwealth of Israel and strangers from the covenants of promise, having no hope and without God in the world. But now in Christ Jesus, you who sometimes were afar off are made near again by the blood of Christ. That is because Jesus died for both Jews and Gentiles, not just the Jews. For he is our peace, who has made both Jews and Gentiles one, and has broken down the middle wall of partition between us. So Christianity is a unifying and peaceful religion when accepted. It becomes a problem when it is rejected. Ephesians 2:18, for through him, that is through Jesus, we both have access by one Spirit into the Father. As our next Bible slide confirms, through a grafting process, Jesus has grafted the Gentiles into the Israeli root stock and now looks upon any Jew or Gentile who accepts Christ as his Savior and Lord with favor as being part of spiritual Israel. But the literal nation of Israel has no place in God's plans anymore. 1 Corinthians 12:13. For by one Spirit are we all baptized into one body, that is spiritual Israel, whether we be Jews or Gentiles, whether we be bond or free, and have all been made to drink into one Spirit. So both Jesus and Paul knew that the literal nation of Israel was no longer the apple of God's eye. But can an individual Jew still be saved? The answer is yes, and I'm happy to say that.

And if ye be Christ's, then are ye Abraham's seed and heirs according to the promise, Galatians 3:29. God did not reject the individual Jewish people, but said in that reference there in Galatians 3:29, that the conditional promises made to literal Israel have now been transferred to spiritual Israel, as this verse says. And what is the condition? That we accept Christ as the Messiah and Savior of mankind. So if an individual Jew accepts Christ, they can still be saved. That is why we have so many Messianic Jews in the world today. Some have accepted him. But why not the Jews of Christ's day? Well, Daniel chapter 9 contained the prophecy about what to look for regarding the signs and the times of a coming Messiah. But why didn't the Jewish people of those Old Testament times know that? Well, we're looking about a war between God and Satan. Satan stepped in and he tried very hard to obscure this prophecy. And he got his agents in Jerusalem to write the rabbinic curse. What was in that rabbinic curse? It's an incredible statement. May the bones of the hands and the bones of the fingers decay and decompose of him who turns the pages of the book of Daniel to find out the time of Daniel 9, verse 24 to 27, and may his memory rot from off the face of the earth forever. That comes from Talmudic Law, page 978, section 2, line 28. To the Christian leaders who teach their people that the Old Testament was for the Jews and the New Testament is for Christians, you are deceiving your people. The whole Bible is for all people. No wonder the Jews of Christ's day did not recognize the Messiah when he came. They had been forbidden to read a key passage of the Old Testament. But the wise men of the East who did not know about the rabbinic curse knew the clues for the coming Messiah and were waiting eagerly for the event to happen. They knew the times and the seasons. They were excited that the promised Messiah had arrived. And the shepherds in the field got real interested too. However, when Jesus finally arrived, God's enemy Satan was very upset at this intrusion into his plans to rule this world. When the three wise men from the east were brought before King Herod, he asked them to let him know where the baby king was so that he might honor the new king himself. But really, he wanted no competition. And when he learned that the three wise men were not coming back to him, he arranged for all of the babies in Bethlehem aged 2 and under to be killed. The Bible told us about Satan's plans to kill Jesus. Here it is. It's in Revelation 12, verses 4 and 5. And the dragon stood before the woman who was ready to give birth to devour her child, that is Jesus, as soon as it was born. So Satan was the one who organized this plan through his proxy, King Herod. The babies in Bethlehem were killed, but through the intervention of God's angel, Joseph was warned to take themselves and the baby Jesus to Egypt. Matthew 2, verses 14 and 15. When he arose, he took the young child and his mother by night and departed for Egypt, and was there until the death of Herod, that it might be fulfilled which was spoken of by the Lord through the prophet, saying, out of Egypt I called my son. Hosea 11, verse 1. With Jesus now stuck in Egypt, and with Satan determined to kill him, would this mean that God's plan of salvation would be thwarted? No. Look what happened. But when King Herod was dead, behold, an angel of the Lord appeared in a dream to Joseph in Egypt, saying, arise and take the young child and his mother and go into the land of Israel, for they are dead which sought the young child's life. And he arose and took the young child and his mother and came into the land of Israel. And upon arriving back in Israel, Joseph, Mary, and Jesus spent many years living in Nazareth. And in his upbringing as a devoted son,
Jesus had a very

rounded upbringing. Although Jesus had the Holy Spirit as the Father of Christ's humanity, nevertheless, due to his mother Mary, he inherited a carnal nature just like you and I have. So apart from having the Holy Spirit with him from birth, Jesus had no advantage over you or me. This was important, for Jesus needed to reach people where they are and not where Adam was. As it says in Hebrews 2:16, for verily he took not on him the nature of angels, so Jesus was not an angel, but he took on him the seed of Abraham. And it's very important that we also notice, therefore in all things he had to be made like his brethren, so he had to be like us, that he might be a merciful and faithful high priest in things pertaining to God, for in that he himself has suffered being tempted, he is able to aid those who are tempted. As a result of these texts, we find that Jesus, as a sinless human, could be our substitute for saving us from the penalty of sin, and he could be our example for modeling to us how to get victory over the power of sin. Jesus was totally human, just like us, and totally God, but hidden inside a normal human body as we have. And as we read in those verses, Hebrews 2:16 to 18, Jesus had the same nature and temptations that you and I have. This is a problem for some of the theologians, even to the extent that in the New King James Bible, they have completely changed those two verses. So stick with the old King James Bible. Our Bible tells us that Jesus' parents made sure that he took care of all aspects of life. Luke 2, verse 52. Jesus increased in wisdom and stature and in favor with God and man. So Jesus took care of those four aspects. Sadly, today, most people are taking care of only three aspects, the mental, the social, and the physical, and then they wonder why they feel that there is something missing in their life. As a result, they turn to booze, drugs, excessive work, and Eastern philosophy, trying to find what will fill the hole in their heart. Eventually, Jesus knew it was time to begin his public ministry. How did he know? Using the prophetic day for a literal year principle of Bible interpretation, the 69 weeks mentioned here on the screen was the exact time it pinpointed 27 AD when he would arrive. And it says here, just we read this earlier on, know therefore and understand that from the going forth of the commandment to restore and to build Jerusalem unto the Messiah the Prince, there it is, shall be 7 weeks, 62 weeks, that makes 69. And that is exactly when Jesus arrived. You'll see here, right there, AD 27. That's when Jesus sets out to meet John the Baptist and seeks baptism. Jesus was not a sinner, and therefore he did not need baptism for himself, but he was baptized as an example for us to follow. This is when John the Baptist pronounced these words, John 1:29, behold the Lamb of God, which taketh away the sin of the world. Baptism comes from a Greek word, baptismos, which means to immerse. That means that in a proper baptism, we go down under the water, signifying a death to the old ways of life. Then we stay under for a very short time, like 2 seconds, to signify burial. And then we come up out of the water, signifying a resurrection to a new way of life under the guidance and power of God. Baptism by sprinkling of water over the head does not convey that message. Then Jesus was led by the Spirit into the wilderness to be tempted by the devil, Matthew 4, verse 1. Quote from the Spirit of Prophecy, which illuminates the Scriptures, when Jesus was led into the wilderness to be tempted, he was led by the Spirit of God. He did not invite temptation. He went to the wilderness to be alone, to contemplate his mission and work, and by fasting and prayer he was to brace himself for the bloodstained path

must travel. But Satan knew that the Savior had gone into the wilderness, and he thought this the best time to approach him. Desire of Ages, chapter 12, page 114. And what were those temptations? Matthew 4, verse 9. And the devil took Jesus unto a high mountain and said, "All these things will I give you if you will bow down and worship me." Here is the biblical proof that Satan is trying to receive worship that he is not entitled to. He was a created being who turned himself into a devil. Whereas Jesus is the Creator God, and as such had every right to reply to Satan as follows, "Get thee behind me, Satan, for it is written, thou shalt worship the Lord thy God, and him only shalt thou serve." So having successfully withstood the temptation of the devil, Jesus then set about doing good for those whom he came in contact with. As Acts 10 verse 38 says, "How God anointed Jesus of Nazareth with the Holy Ghost and with power, who went about doing good and healing all that were oppressed of the devil, for God was with him." Jesus did many beautiful things for people. He healed the sick, he made the lame to walk, the deaf to hear, the blind to see. He even brought the dead back to life, and he did all of this in the presence of witnesses. The significance of that statement is that for something to be scientific, it must have witnesses. Jesus had thousands of witnesses. Macroevolutionary scientists have none. But the best thing Jesus did for us was to die for us an innocent substitute so that mankind could have a second chance of living forever. I would point out, there is no third chance. However, there's no point worshipping a dead Savior, is there? Jesus had made a promise which sadly was not understood by the people of his day, including his own disciples, when he said, John 2, 19 to 21, Jesus answered and said to them, "Destroy this temple, and in 3 days I will raise it up." Verse 20, "Then the Jews said, this temple was 46 years building, and will you rear it up in 3 days? In verse 21, "But he spoke of the temple of his body." And sure enough, Christ did raise himself up after his death on the cross, exactly on the third day. He surely did, and Dr. Luke confirms this. "Then Sunday came. Beside all this, this is the third day since these things happened." Luke 24, verse 21. But Jesus did much more than die on a cross for us. He rose from the tomb, a victorious conqueror over death and sin. And to signify that he came forth a conqueror, there is a very interesting story about the folded napkin. John 20, verse 7. "And the napkin that was about his head was not lying with the linen clothes, but wrapped together in a place by itself." Now, in order to understand the significance of the folded napkin, we need to understand a little bit about Hebrew tradition of that day. The folded napkin was a form of communication between master and servant. When the servant set the dinner table, he made sure that everything was exactly the way the master wanted it. When the table was set, the servant would wait just out of sight until the master had finished eating. So, this told the servant that in terms of the meal just eaten, it is finished. When the napkin was folded, the meal is finished. There's another lesson we can learn from this story. Desire of Ages, page 789. Peter and John saw the shroud and the napkin, but they did not find their Lord. Yet even here was a testimony that he had risen. The grave clothes were not thrown heedlessly aside, but carefully folded each in a place by itself. John saw and believed. It was Christ himself who had placed those grave clothes with such care, for in his sight who guides alike the stars and the atom, there is nothing unimportant. Order and perfection are seen in all his work. Therefore,

Christ folding the napkin in the tomb was Christ's way of silently saying to his disciples that this aspect of the plan of salvation, conquering death and the grave, was also finished. They did not understand the symbolism then, but a little later they did. Another point to note is this: dead men do not fold anything. So we have a risen Savior, and praise God for that. In 1 Corinthians 15:12-19, "And if Christ is not risen, your faith is futile, and you are still in your sins. Then also those who have fallen asleep in Christ have perished. If in this life only we have hope in Christ, we are of all men the most pitiable." Why would Paul say that? Well, having perfect blood shed for the sins of mankind is one thing, but you need a perfect priest to offer the perfect innocent blood and make the atonement, where it counts, in heaven, where the record of sins is kept. Christ, providing the perfect sacrifice, was essential, for it gave Christ, the heavenly high priest that he was to become, the essential requirement for making an application of the atonement in heaven. So here we have pictured for us, firstly, Jesus as the perfect sacrifice. We have a perfect risen Savior. And so thirdly, we have a perfect high priest in the heavenly sanctuary. But something happened on that Sunday morning that is extremely important. Mary finds the tomb is empty and begins to weep. She hears a voice who says to her, "Why are you weeping?" She, not realizing that it is Jesus, and thinking it is the voice of a gardener, says, "Sir, if you have borne him hence, tell me where you have laid him, and I will take him away." Here is the Bible verse. Jesus says unto her, "Woman, why weepest thou? Whom seekest thou?" She, supposing him to be the gardener, said unto him, "Sir, if you have borne him hence, tell me where thou hast laid him, and I will take him away." John 20, verse 15. Jesus speaks to her and says one word: "Mary." Instantly, Mary is happy now, for she has recognized the voice of Jesus, and she goes to touch his feet. And he says to her, "Touch me not, for I am not yet ascended to my Father, but go to my brethren and say unto them, I ascend unto my Father and your Father, and to my God and your God." John 20, verse 17. Why was it important that Mary not touch Jesus at that moment in time? We will let the Spirit of Prophecy writings, being the torch of illumination, answer the question for us. Desire of Ages, page 790. Jesus refused to receive the homage of his people until he had the assurance that his sacrifice was acceptable to the Father. He ascended to the heavenly courts, and from God himself heard the assurance that his atonement for the sins of men had been ample, that through his blood all might gain eternal life. Now that Jesus knew his sacrifice was acceptable to God, the Father in heaven, Jesus comes back to earth and meets up with two disciples on the road to Emmaus in the afternoon of the same Sunday. That is a very fast means of travel, unknown to man.

Well, we'll get the answer to that question in our next presentation. May God bless us all and our loved ones today and forevermore.

The Lord is my shepherd, I lack nothing. He makes me lie down in green pastures. He leads me beside quiet waters. He refreshes my soul. Psalm 23, 1-3.

West Wilton, New Hampshire. Here in this house, a giant of the faith was born. His name is Uriah Smith. At a young age, he developed an infection in his left leg. And unfortunately, at the age of 12, he had to have it amputated just above the knee. This took place just up the road, on the kitchen table. It lasted 20 minutes and no anesthesia was used. Like his sister, he was gifted with a brilliant mind and attended Phillips Academy in Exeter, one of the foremost schools of his day. When his father died suddenly, it caused him to think about his own spiritual life and study thoroughly the Adventist message after having lost his zeal after the disappointment of 1844. He went to hear James and Ellen speak in Washington, New Hampshire for the first time and was impressed by the explanation given for the great disappointment. He went home and studied his Bible for 3 months before making a commitment to renew his faith and rejoin the believers. Soon after, he turned down a lucrative job offer and moved here to Rochester, New York to work for the newly relocated Review and Herald offices. He was 21 years old at the time and would go on to work for the Review and Herald for 50 more years. At the age of 23, when it moved to Battle Creek, Michigan, he became the resident editor. The importance of the printed word at this time of history cannot be overstated. The churches that were scattered around the country would only hear from the traveling itinerant speakers what was happening elsewhere every several weeks. Uriah Smith as the

However, he was more than an editor and preacher. Uriah Smith had 8 patents during his life, one of which was a school desk that earned him $3,000. He also patented a significantly improved version of the prosthetic leg. He was also a prolific writer, completing 18 books during his lifetime, the most famous and well-read being Thoughts on Daniel and Revelation. In 1903, tragedy would strike the Review and Herald as it was burned down. The insurance only covered a fraction, and instead of rebuilding here in Battle Creek, the decision was made to relocate to Washington, D.C. Uriah Smith, writing shortly after this tragedy, said, "In the shadow of great calamity, we are of good courage." The Review and Herald, under Uriah Smith's leadership, had gone from a small Washington hand press to having hundreds of employees using the best equipment and printing in 6 languages. On the 6th of March, 1903, he was walking to work here in Battle Creek when he suddenly collapsed. He was rushed to be seen by a doctor, but unfortunately he died a few hours later from a large stroke. A special issue of the Review and Herald was published with his picture on the front, as well as a poem by his late sister Annie that she had written years previously about himself. He was also a hymn writer, and his most famous hymn rings with words that echo to our time today. "O brother, be faithful, soon Jesus will come, for whom we have waited so long. O soon shall we enter our glorious home and join in the conqueror's song. O brother, be faithful, for why should we prove unfaithful to him who has shown such deep, such unbounded and infinite love, who died to redeem us his own."

I want to welcome you all back once again to our fourth in this series. Before we begin this one, let's kneel again as we seek our God in prayer. Heavenly Father, as we begin to open your word again and to explore what it has for us, our objective, Lord, is to find more of you. So, Lord, speak clearly by your Spirit. Open our hearts and minds to what you would have us know, so we can experience you more fully, for we ask it in Jesus' name. Amen. So our series is called Complete Restoration, and this message is the message called Restoration. So we're getting now into the heart of the series, into the heart of what this series is all about. So we've come along, we're at number four. Have you collected some more pieces of the puzzle along the way? Or perhaps you're switching out some pieces, throwing some pieces away you recognize don't belong, and putting some new ones in that fit better. And if you still think there's pieces missing, you're right, we all have pieces missing. We're all trying to find out more about God as we go, but don't worry, we're going to add more pieces to this puzzle as we continue. Are you starting to see the one piece that makes all of your other pieces make sense? You may be starting to see it, you may not. Stay with us, and you'll see it as we go. And these three messages we've been covering in Revelation, these three angels flying in the midst of heaven, having these three messages for the earth, these seemingly cryptic messages are perhaps still a little fuzzy in your mind, but don't worry, we will get there as we continue. And this seed analogy we've been using, is the truth starting to come alive? Are you starting to see growth? Are you starting to see that you're seeing things in a new way and things are coming together into a full picture of truth? Well, so far, let's go back and see what we've done. We looked at Babylon is fallen. And we learned in that message that God is

telling us ahead of time that the powers that oppress us, the things that we fear, whatever it is that comes against us, they are fallen. In a later lecture, we'll look exactly at what Babylon is, but not yet. The judgment is when God brings evil to account and sets his people free. We saw that there's been a great misunderstanding over the judgment. People have been afraid, thinking they have to stand before God by themselves in the light of his law, but God says, I am coming to set you free. And the third message, the everlasting gospel, is good news. Why? Because God promised with his own finger, he wrote on tablets of stone, gave them to Moses, he wrote with his own finger that he is able to restore us. He says, based on what I've done, I'm telling you right now, this is what you will become. Now, what will we become? This brings us to our message tonight, today, restoration. What does restoration look like? I grew up with a dad who worked on cars. So people would come with their car. They brought their cars because they knew their cars were not what they were supposed to be. So they brought them to him. He was the guy who was to fix it. He was the restorer, and he would work and work. And when they came at the end, they would have their car shiny like it was when it was new. Well, we've been saying that we need to go back into the Bible, pull from all over the Bible to understand these messages. So this message of restoration, we're going to go back to the book of Ezekiel. Now, unfortunately, most people who read the Bible don't spend a lot of time with Ezekiel, and that is unfortunate. Here's what it says in Ezekiel chapter 36, beginning in verse 25. I will sprinkle clean water on you, and you shall be clean. I will cleanse you from all of your filthiness and from all of your idols. And I will give you a new heart, and I will put a new spirit within you. I will take the heart of stone out of your flesh, and I will give you a heart of flesh. I will put my spirit within you, and I will cause you to walk in my statutes, and you will keep my judgments and do them. You can see the theme there in Ezekiel 36 is God says, I'm going to do this, and I'm going to do this, and I'm going to do this, and I'm going to do this. And as a result of the things I do, this is what's going to happen to you. You are going to change because I am going to restore. Then we move into Ezekiel 37, and it begins this way. The hand of the Lord came upon me and brought me out in the spirit of the Lord and set me down in the midst of the valley, and it was full of bones. If you've read Revelation, you know that John is constantly being taken around from place to place by the Spirit, and he's being shown things. Whenever I explain this to people, I always say, you know, if you've watched the movie Ebenezer Scrooge, that Christmas story, he gets taken around and gets shown different phases of his life. Well, it's like that. God is taking these prophets, and he's showing them different things. And here Ezekiel is being shown a valley full of bones. It says, then he caused me to pass by them all around, and behold, there were very many in the open valley, and indeed, they were very dry. He said to me, son of man, can these bones live? Now, this portion of the vision, I can understand and I can relate to, because my dad always told me the part he hated the most about fixing people's cars was when they initially came, he had to look at their car and make an estimate. He had to decide, based on looking at it, how long was it going to take, how much was it going to cost, and then give them a price. Well, look what God says to Ezekiel. He says he took them, and he says he had them pass all around the bones. He says, Ezekiel, take a good look. I want you to see the exact condition of these bones. When Ezekiel is done examining the bones, he says, son of man, tell me, can these bones live again? And Ezekiel answers and says, God, only you know. Well, the vision's not finished. It continues. Again, he said to me, prophesy to these bones and say to them, O dry bones, hear the word of the Lord. Thus says the Lord God to these bones, surely I will cause breath to enter into you, and you shall live. I will put sinews on you and bring flesh upon you, cover you with skin and put breath in you, and you shall live. Then you shall know that I am the Lord. Notice what God says. He says to Ezekiel, prophesy to these bones and say to them, and he tells them what to say. Then God says, I'm going to do this, and I'm going to do this, and I'm going to do this. And those bones are going to come to life so that you will know that I am the Lord. That's the whole purpose. So I prophesied as I was commanded. And as I prophesied, there was a noise,
a sudden rattling of the bones.

bones. The bones came together, bone to bone. Indeed, as I looked, the sinews, the flesh came upon them, and the skin covered them over. But there was no breath in them. The Bible says in the beginning that God knelt on the ground, he gathered up the dust, and he formed Adam. He made a body, and then he breathed into Adam the breath of life. Well, Ezekiel has seen these bones, these dry, dry bones. They've come together. They're rattling because they're so dry. They come together. Not only do the bones come together and make a skeleton, but everything comes together and makes a body. But Ezekiel says there was no breath in them. A body with no breath is not much better than bones. He also said to me, prophesy to the breath, prophesy, son of man, and say to the breath, thus says the Lord God, come from the four winds, O breath, breathe on these slain that they may live. And I prophesied as he commanded me, and breath came into them, and they lived, and they stood upon their feet, an exceedingly great army. You see, when they were just a body, they were still really nothing. The Bible says that we are the people of God. We are his bride. We are the body. We are the church. But if we don't have him in us, we are just a body. So he says to Ezekiel, tell the body, tell the breath to come into the body. The breath comes in, and they stood up and they lived, an exceedingly great army. I can only imagine what that vision must have been like for Ezekiel. Vision's not finished. The story's not finished. Then he said to me, son of man, these bones are the house of Israel. They indeed say our bones are dry and our hope is lost. You ever feel like your own spiritual life is dry, dying, dead? You look at your church that you go to every week and you think, man, we are in a bad way. God says, these bones are the house of Israel. Our bones are dry, says Israel. Our hope is lost. We ourselves are cut off. Therefore, prophesy and say to them, thus says the Lord God, behold, O my people, I will open your graves. I will cause you to come up from your graves and bring you into the land of Israel. Then you shall know that I am the Lord. When I have opened your graves, O my people, and brought you up from your graves, I will put my spirit in you. You shall live. I will place you in your land. Then you shall know that I, the Lord, have spoken it and performed it, says the Lord. Now, God can bring people back from the dead. We know that. But this is not what God's talking about. God says, you may feel dead. You may be dead in trespasses and sins. You may be in the worst condition you've ever been in. I'm telling you, I can fix it. I can restore. The Lord says, I have spoken it and performed it. And when I'm done, you will know that I'm the Lord. So I grew up around cars. I'm actually restoring one right now that kind of looks like that one in the center. And people would look at this pile of rubble and they would say, they're done. They're finished. They cannot live. But a restorer would not say that. A restorer would not look at them that way. Here's an old Mustang, 69 or 70, I can't tell. Somebody who's a little more knowledgeable than me probably could. Could it be restored? Absolutely. Would most people attempt it? Not on your life. What about these? Many times my dad and I were going down the highway and you see one of those semi-trailers pass you by and they have all the cars that have been squished and pancaked together and they're taking them for scrap metal. And oftentimes my dad will look at those and say, how would you like to face that at work on Monday morning? Why does he say that? Because he knows they could, in theory, be fixed. But who in the world would ever want to attempt it? The world is full of scrapyards like this, of things, cars, junk, people that have thrown it away, they've given up on it. It is finished. But remember the valley of dry bones. He said, Ezekiel, take a good look, man. Walk all around them. Take a good look, because these bones are not just dead. They are dry. They are finished. They have been dead for a long time. Can they live? Well, how about this one? Can these bones live? The one in the upper corner is the same car as in the lower corner. Most people would give nothing for the one in the upper corner, but they'd pay good money for the one in the bottom corner. It's the same car. The only difference is one has been placed. It has been placed in the hands of a restorer. We're about to move to a website called

a Mustang website where they restore Mustangs. Here is one of the cars that they took as a project and fixed. Most people look at this car and think, you are insane. Here's what that car looked like after they had it. Not much left. They restored what could be restored, and then they put new parts to replace that which was finished. On their website, it's very interesting. They have a whole page on restoration. I've taken some samples from it. It says in 100,000 miles, the crankshaft, which is the shaft in the middle of your motor that that turns and makes your drive shaft turn and your wheels turn, the crankshaft has turned approximately half a billion revolutions. When you're driving down the road, that thing's turning constantly. When you read your RPMs, it's telling you how fast it's turning. It has turned approximately half a billion revolutions in 100,000 miles. The brakes may have been applied 250,000 times. The driver's door has been opened and closed 20,000 times. There should have been at least 60 opportunities for the engine oil drain plug to be cross-threaded by taking it in and out. Car after 100,000 miles has had a lot of use. Their website also says this: during the last 30 years, most cars we work on have been in from 1 to 5 accidents. They've had aftermarket stereos or alarm systems installed by amateurs or people working for near minimum wage. You can read there, people who don't know what they're doing. They have been repainted 1 to 3 times. They have components from cars of other styles or model years, cars with different options, or from lower quality aftermarket sources. Believe it or not, you can buy an aftermarket fender for your car if you get in an accident or whatever, and a year later that fender could be rusty and finished and the rest of the car is still good because some aftermarket parts aren't worth the paint that's put on them. They have been partially reassembled using methods resulting in damaged threads, oversized holes, holes where they don't belong, interference with moving parts, loose or damaged components, weather intrusion, and paint damage. Cars get messed up over time. The car you start with is an important consideration, their website says. Most anything with enough labor and parts can be restored. Unfortunately, many old cars are not economically restorable. What are they saying? They're saying, yeah, it can be fixed, but the money it would cost makes it not worthwhile. I propose to you in this lecture that there are two key factors in the restoration of something. The restorer must possess two key things. The first thing he must possess is ability. And we're going to break down ability into what that means, the different components of ability, and he must have the second thing, the desire to restore. Back to the Mustang website, Mustangs are seldom restored for monetary gain. Think about that. They already said the car you start with is important to consider because the worse shape it's in, the longer it's going to take, the more it's going to cost, and most cars aren't economically restorable. And then they go on to say, but you know what? Most Mustangs are not restored for monetary gain. Well, then why are they restored? They're restored because the person who owns them has the desire, at whatever cost, to see them put back the way they're supposed to be. Ability. A restorer must, it's imperative, he must have the ability to bring back to life the object of his affection, or the end result will never be achieved. He, she must have the resources of skill, time, and means to see the project through. So we're going to break ability down into three things. You must have the skill, you must have the time, and you must have the means. Because if you have the skill but no time, it's not going to happen. If you have time but no skill, that's even worse. And if you have time and skill but you don't have the money, you can't do anything. So you need all three or nothing will happen. Here's a picture of a tractor that I purchased. I don't even remember when I purchased it. Back in the early 2000s, I'm here working on it. It's a tractor that I bought because my dad would come from Quebec and visit. He likes to tinker on things, and I like to work with him. So I bought this tractor so we could have a project to work on together when he was home. I don't have a lot of time in my regular life to work on stuff, but it was a project that we started together. And it's been many, many years in the making for many different reasons. Distractions, other things have happened along the way. But that's the tractor that I got. That's what it looked like when I bought it.
It was quite a mess. It had been painted yellow at one point. It had been painted red and gray are the original colors, but they've been put on over the yellow. The red, there's

The rim you can't see, that's black. It was just quite a mess. And if you thought it was a mess there, look at it now. That's what it looked like in the middle of the project. Many, many parts have been removed. Most people would look at that and think, what in the world is it and what are you doing with it? My dad always told me, if you're going to restore something, you have to know before you begin what it's going to look like when it's finished. I'm going to say that again. My dad always told me, when you are restoring something, you have to know in your mind what it's going to look like when you're finished before you begin. And he said, as you're restoring, you have to keep that picture in your mind. If you don't, you will give up. Because when you come out in the morning and you look at that, you think, what am I doing? But if you remember what it's supposed to look like and where it's going to end up, you just keep on plugging away because you know you're going to get there. That's the same tractor. All wheels removed, sandblasted, primered, the main chassis ready to be had, the other pieces prepared and put back together. Now, does it look better? Yes, it looks better. Is it finished? No, it's not finished. And the process to get to this point, I mean, if you've ever done sandblasting, for example, that whole chassis is made of cast iron steel. It's very hard, and you can sandblast it, no problem. Sandblasting is basically, I did it with glass, so it's actually glass blasting. You take little shards of glass at high pressure, and you blast them with air through, and you blast off all the rust. I sandblasted on that tractor for about a whole day. You can see it starting to get dark there, and we primered it. My brother came over and primered it in the evening. A one-day transformation from this to this. Is it finished? Oh, no, it's not finished. That's what that tractor looks like now. And believe me, you might think it's finished. It's still not finished. There are still details to be done, but it's almost finished. About 10 years in the making. Did it need to take that long? No, it didn't need to take that long, but many other things got in the way. Think about that. Many other things got in the way. That's why it took so long. The Bible says we are consumed with the cares of this life, and because we're consumed with other things and we're not spending time in the hands of the Restorer, our restoration is taking far longer than it needs to. Consider this story, Luke chapter 14. Now great multitudes went with him, and he turned and he said to them, if anyone comes to me and does not hate his father and mother, wife and children, brothers and sisters, yes, and his own life also, he cannot be my disciple. You say, well, that sounds kind of harsh. All Jesus is saying is, if you want to be restored, you have to recognize that the condition of things the way they are is not good. And whoever does not bear his cross and come after me cannot be my disciple. In other words, if you're going to be restored, there's going to have to be a transformation that takes place, a process that you enter into. If you don't enter into that process, you cannot be my disciple. For which of you, intending to build a tower, does not first sit down and count the cost, whether he has enough to finish it? Lest after he has laid the foundation and is not able to finish,

congregation and ask for conditions of peace. So likewise, whoever of you does not forsake all that he has cannot be my disciple. Jesus is saying, if you want to be with me, you have to recognize that the condition you're in is not good. You have to forsake all of that stuff, and you have to let me do the work that needs to be done. If you're not willing to let me do the work that needs to be done, you might as well not even begin, because I can't finish unless you're willing to let me do what I need to do. Now, here's what the Bible says about our condition. Jeremiah 13:23 says, "Can the Ethiopian change his skin, or the leopard its spots? Then may you also do good who are accustomed to do evil." It's a simple question. The Bible says, an Ethiopian, he has dark skin. Is there anything he can do about it? Look at my skin. It's very light. When I go out, I get a sunburn. Even I tell people I get a sunburn thinking about the sun. Can I do anything about it? Can I change it? Absolutely not. Then may you also do good who are accustomed to do evil. The Bible is open and honest. The Bible says it's not in us to do good. We're not accustomed to good, we're accustomed to evil. And if that's how we are programmed, then what are we going to do about it? The Bible says we're not going to do anything about it. So back to the restorer. He must have ability to bring back to life the object of his affection, or the end result will never be achieved. He or she must have the resources of skill, time, and means to see the project through. So this means if God is our restorer and we are the ones to be restored, does God have the skill, the time, and the means? Does the God we serve have the ability to do that which he says he can do? I don't know about you, but I have definitely been in situations where I've been told by people, yeah, I can do that, and then you give it to them to do, and it doesn't get done. Does God have the ability? I want to reread that section in Ezekiel. I want you to see the pattern. Then I will sprinkle water on you, and you shall be clean. You see, how does the clean part happen? It happens because he will sprinkle clean water, and the result of him doing what he does ends up with us becoming clean. I will cleanse you from all of your filthiness and from all of your idols. I will give you a new heart, and I will put a new spirit within you. I will do those things. I will take the heart of stone out of your flesh. I will give you a heart of flesh. I will put my spirit within you and cause you to walk in my statutes. You will keep my judgments and do them. The result of me doing this and this and this results in you becoming this and this and this. I am the restorer. You are the restored. I am the one who will do. You are the one who will benefit from what I am doing. Restoration. You and I, we need to know our place in the story the Bible calls the gospel, the good news that we've been talking about. These three angels, they have a message of good news. The ultimate fulfillment of those three messages is our restoration. He is the potter, and we are the clay. He is the restorer, and we are the restored. He will, and we shall. He will do, and we shall become. He will do, and we shall become. Can you be restored without him? Can an Ethiopian change his skin? Can a leopard change his spots? That's the question the Bible asks. You know, Jesus says we have to become like little children. These are pretty simple, basic questions. And yet we live in a world where people are trying to convince themselves that restoration is something they can do. The Bible says, think about it. Think like a child. Think simply. Can you really? No, you can't. He is the potter. We are the clay. We cannot afford to get that mixed up. Let's go back to it again. The restorer must have ability to bring back to life the object of his affection, or the end result will never be achieved. He, she must have skill, time, and means, or the project is a no-go. So, does God have the ability, the skill, the time, the means? Has he counted the cost? I mean, if he's the restorer, he says we need to count the cost. Are we going to let him? But has he counted the cost?
Is this God that we're called to worship,

The God that we're called to serve, does he really know what he's doing? Is he a competent restorer? Revelation 13:8 says, all who dwell on the earth will worship him whose names have not been written in the Lamb's book of life, slain from the foundation of the world. In different places in the scriptures, it tells us this, that the plan that Jesus fulfilled on Calvary, the plan that's still ongoing with him as our high priest in heaven, this ongoing story of what Jesus is doing, it began before the foundation of the world. Did Jesus count the cost? Before God and Jesus decided to create us, did they sit down and count the cost of what they would do if things went wrong? The Bible says they absolutely did. Knowing that you were not redeemed with corruptible things like silver or gold from your aimless conduct received by tradition from your fathers, but with the precious blood of Jesus. Peter says, you think that all the religious things you've been taught to do, that in doing them and carrying all that stuff out, that you are restoring yourself. Peter says, no. You are not redeemed with those things. You are not restored by those things. You are restored with the precious blood of Jesus. All the things that God asked you to do are pointing to that reality. They are not salvation in and of themselves. As of a lamb slain without blemish and without spot, he indeed was foreordained before the foundation of the world, but was manifest in these last times for you, who through him believe in God, who raised him from the dead and gave him glory, so that your faith and hope are in God. Remember what he said to Ezekiel? He said, Ezekiel, watch what I'm going to do, and when I'm done doing what I'm going to do, people are going to know that I'm God. When I show them my masterpiece, they're going to say, wow, you are a restorer. You can actually do what you say you can do. Jesus is the lamb slain from the foundation of the world. He is the one who restores. He is the one who makes restoration even possible. We live in a broken world. I live in Halifax. We have a huge food bank there. There are all kinds of issues in our city, and the issues in bigger cities are even bigger. But it all comes down to individuals who are broken. And we look at them, we're tempted to look at the squeegee kids and the bums who are begging for money. We look at them, the drug addicts, and we say, man, they're hopeless. Jesus looks at them and asks us, can these bones live? Can they? Watch the news. See the anger. See the upheaval. See the war. See the strife. See all the stuff that's going wrong in the world and ask yourself the question, can these people be restored? But you don't have to look at them. You don't have to look around the world. You don't have to look anywhere but in your own mirror and ask yourself the question, can this be restored? Ministry of Healing. This is an incredible, incredible book and an incredible quote from it. It's awesome. Listen to this. Even those who had fallen the lowest, he treated with respect. It was a continual pain to Christ to be brought into contact with enmity, depravity, and impurity. But never did he utter one expression to show that his sensibilities were shocked or his refined tastes offended. You know, because of technology today, it's easy to research. And one of the ways that we can research the writings of Ellen White or the Bible or any other book is by keywords. I challenge you to take her writings and keyword the word never and search out that word. The things that she says about never, things that will never happen, things that can never be done, incredible. She says here, Jesus never did he utter one expression to show that his sensibilities were shocked or his refined tastes offended. Do you know why he didn't? Because he knew that they didn't know that he could restore. He knew that they thought that they were hopeless. He knew that inside themselves, hope had died. He was not going to reaffirm that belief. He came to give them a new belief. And that new belief is there is hope.
Whatever the evil habits

the strong prejudices or the overbearing passions of human beings, he met them all with pitying tenderness. As we partake of his Spirit, we shall regard all men as brethren, with similar temptations and trials, often failing and struggling to rise again, battling with discouragements and difficulties, craving sympathy and help. Then we shall meet them in such a way as not to discourage or repel them, but to awaken hope in their hearts. What's she saying? She's saying that when Jesus looks at us in our messed up condition, he doesn't even give a hint that there's a problem. He doesn't want us to feel even more discouraged. He wants to awaken hope. And he says, when we look at people that we think are in worse shape than us, we ought to do the same, because what he does is what we should do. But we will only do what he does if we are restored by him ourselves. Can we be restored? Behold, my servant whom I uphold, my elect one, that's Jesus, in whom my soul delights, I have put my Spirit upon him. He will bring forth justice to the Gentiles. He will not cry out, nor raise his voice, nor cause his voice to be heard in the streets. A bruised reed he will not break. A smoking flax he will not quench. If there's hope, he will not snuff it out. He will bring forth justice for truth. And I love this. He will not fail nor be discouraged. You know, when I'm restoring things, there are days that I walk away from what I'm working on discouraged. Man, will I ever see the end? Jesus will never be discouraged. Does God have the ability, skill, time, and resources? Let's check it out in more detail. Where were you when I laid the foundations of the earth? Remember Job? Job's life was in a mess. It was spiraling out of control. All kinds of bad things that happened to him. He was beginning to question God and God's sovereignty, God's ability, God's care for him, everything. And God's answer to Job was, Job, where were you when I laid the foundations of the earth? He raised Jesus from the dead. Before we go on, come back to that beginning one about Job. Many times as a kid, I saw customers come to my dad in the middle of the process. Now, I showed you my tractor in the middle, right? Most people don't see that process. And when they come to my dad's, when they came to my dad's shop and they would see their car in far worse condition than it appeared to be in when they brought it, you could see the stress on their face. And the question that they were asking, whether they said it or not, was, do you have any idea what you're doing? Job was asking God, do you have any idea what you're doing? Why am I in this situation? And God's simple answer was, where were you when I laid the foundation of the earth? Job, you need to trust me. I have this. God raised Jesus from the dead. He ordered the rise and fall of nations and kings, all foretold ahead of time. How about time? Does God have the time to do it? The Bible says a day for God is like 1,000 years and 1,000 years like a day. Time means nothing to him. He is outside of time, beyond time, not constrained by time. I tell people all the time, time waits for no one, but God is not concerned with time. Resources. The cattle on 1,000 hills are mine. See if I will not open the windows of heaven and pour out a blessing. And you could go on to all kinds of verses. God is not limited in his resources. The restorer must also have the desire to see that which is dead, dying, or decaying brought back to life. Does God have the desire? I mean, when you look through the Bible and you're honest with with how the Bible tells the story of who God is, where we came from, and how, if you just read the Bible for what it says, it is obvious that God is not limited in skill. He is not limited by time. He is not limited by resources. He has all of that well under control. But does he care? One of my grandmother's favorite hymns, in the Seventh-day Adventist hymnal, does Jesus care when my heart is pained too deeply for mirth and song? When my sad heart aches till it nearly breaks, does he care enough to be near? And then the chorus breaks open. Oh, yes, he cares. I know he cares.

heart is pained with my grief. The Spirit of the Lord is upon me. Jesus. This is Jesus. Because he has anointed me to preach the gospel to the poor. Jesus walked back to his hometown, into the synagogue on Sabbath morning. He was called up to read. He chose the book of Isaiah and he said, "The Spirit of the Lord is on me. He has anointed me to preach the gospel to the poor. He has sent me to heal the brokenhearted, to proclaim liberty to the captives, recovery of sight to the blind, to set at liberty those who are oppressed." You see, Jesus is not confused like us. Jesus knows exactly how things are. He says, "You guys are in a situation that you cannot help yourselves. That's why I'm here." Let's look at some quotes from his life. "I have come to seek and save the lost." If you remember back to Eden, we've been to Eden a couple times. We're going to be going back there again later in the series. Adam and Eve sin. They run. They hide. They're ashamed. They're afraid. Jesus comes and says, "Where are you? I want to be where you are. I want you to be where I am. Where are you? My desire is for you." Just before he died, "With great desire, I have desired to eat this meal with you," he's told his disciples. Why? Because he knew it was the last meal before he was going to complete the mission for which he had been sent. "My food," he said in John chapter 4, "is to do the will of my Father who sent me." "Father, forgive them," he said on the cross, "for they do not know what they do." Here he is. He's the victim. He's receiving the abuse. He is the one that all the earth has turned on. And in the midst of all that, his concern is for us. "For God so loved the world that he gave his only begotten Son." What would you give to restore something? God gave his Son. "In my Father's house are many rooms. I'm going to prepare a place for you. I will come again, that where I am, there you may be also." Does God have a desire for us? Desire? You really want to talk about desire? How about this? "But beloved, do not forget this one thing. The Lord is not slack concerning his promise." I have atheist friends and they say, you know, if God is so powerful and so mighty, why is the world in such a mess? Look, "The Lord is not slack concerning his promise, as some count slackness, but he is long-suffering toward us, not willing that any one should perish, but that all should come to repentance." When God walks through the scrapyard of the human existence, he says, "I'm not satisfied until every single one is restored." So the restorer must have ability. Does God? Oh, yes, he does. The restorer must have desire. Does he? Oh, yes, he does. But there's another issue here. "My tractor is helpless in my hands, and it has no say." You and I are not like that. We are not required to submit to the hand of the potter. The third thing for us to be restored that's needed is consent. Jeremiah was a prophet living at the time that Israel was taken captive to Babylon. Israel was in an absolute mess. Jeremiah himself was killed by his own people. But God said, "Jeremiah, I want you to go down to the potter's house." Jeremiah chapter 18. "I want you to watch the potter work at the potter's wheel. I want you to see what happens there." And he goes down, the potter's working, and as the potter's working with the clay, it's spinning and he's trying to shape it, what he's working on becomes marred in his hands, the Bible says. But the potter doesn't throw it away. He keeps working with it. He brings it back. He reshapes it. He reforms it. He restores it. And God says, "Jeremiah, did you see that? I am the potter. You are the clay. That clay is the house of Israel in my hands. I am not finished yet." Jeremiah 29:11 is one of the most, 11 to 13, one of the most famous passages. People love that passage. "I know the plans I have for you, says the Lord, plans to prosper you and not to harm you, plans to give you a future

and a hope, the context of that verse. He had just said, I'm sending you into Babylon. Why am I doing that? Because I want to restore you. I'm not sending you there because I hate you. I'm not sending you there because I want to hurt you. I'm sending you there because it's absolutely necessary if you are to be restored. I love you. I have plans for you, plans to prosper you and not to harm you. You might not like what you're going through. Restoration can be long and messy, and often it gets worse before it gets better, but I am working on you. Isaiah 1:18, come now, let us reason together, says the Lord. Though your sins are like scarlet, they shall be as white as snow. Though they are red like crimson, they will be as wool. You see, Jesus says, when you recognize your condition, you want to run from me. He says, no. He says, come and talk to me. Come, let's reason it out. Yes, you are bad. Yes, it's unfixable for you. Yes, I agree. It's really bad. But listen to what I'm telling you. You will be white as snow. Future. Though you are like crimson, you shall be as wool. Will you consent to be restored? Will you? He will do, and you shall become. I cannot stress this point enough. If people understood this about restoration, our churches would be different places. Our own experience would be different. Everything would be different. Restoration is not an event. Restoration is a process. Never, ever forget that. I want you to turn your Bibles to Leviticus 11, 44 and 45. It's not going to be on the screen, so you'll need to look in your own Bibles. Leviticus 11, 44 and 45. Now, Leviticus 11, if you have subtitle, it's foods permitted and forbidden. You say, what in the world does this have to do with restoration? Well, let's come down to the end of the chapter, and then we'll consider it. So, 44 says, I am the Lord your God. You shall therefore consecrate yourselves. You shall be holy, for I am holy. Neither shall you defile yourselves with any creeping thing that creeps on the earth, for I am the Lord who brings you up out of the land of Egypt to be your God. You shall therefore be holy, for I am holy. When I read this, I knew instantly there was a problem. When Jesus came to the disciples, he said, follow me and I shall make you become fishers of men. You're not going to be fishers of men today or tomorrow or the next day, but if you follow me and work with me and listen to me and learn from me, you shall become fishers of men. Kids go to school, they start when they're 5 years old, and it's a long process of education. When you want to change something from one thing to something else, it takes time. So when I read this, I knew something was wrong because it says, you shall be holy. But if you go back to the Hebrew, that's not what it says. This is how it should read. For I am the Lord your God. You shall therefore consecrate yourselves and you shall become holy. For I am holy. Neither shall you defile yourselves with any creeping thing that creeps on the earth. For I am the Lord who is bringing you up out of Egypt. Now, at this point in their history, they've already left Egypt. But he says, no, he says, I'm still bringing you up out of Egypt. You have left the place, but the place has not left you. I am bringing you up out of Egypt. You shall therefore become holy, for I am holy. Now, consider the context of the chapter. It is the chapter where he says, there are certain animals that you must not eat. These ones you can eat. These ones you cannot eat. If you go back to Genesis, in the beginning, we didn't eat animals of any kind. Can you imagine when we get to heaven, Jesus having a feast, big feast there in heaven, taking some animals, slaughtering them, chucking them on the table, frying them up on the barbecue, and cutting them up and putting them on the table and say, come on, guys, dig in and eat. That was never the plan in the beginning. It's not going to be like that at the end. But God is a restorer. He does not take kids in grade one and say, okay, kids, let's learn algebra. God doesn't work that way. So these people have been in Egypt. They've been eating anything and everything. And he says, guys, I'm taking Egypt. I've taken you out of Egypt. Now I'm taking Egypt out of you. Let's begin at the beginning. Just there are some animals you should eat. There are some animals you must not eat. This is the first step in your restoration. If you follow me in this, you shall become holy, for I am holy. It is a process. God is interested in inviting you into a process. He says, count the cost, take up your cross and follow me. If you follow me, you shall become

holy because I am holy. I want to share with you this song. I know sometimes we shy away from new music, and some of it we ought to shy away from, but consider the words of this song. When I read the old hymns, I love them, not necessarily because of the tunes that go with them, but because when you read those hymns, you know these people have been through an experience. Check it, this is a fairly new song. Check out the lyrics. Scenes of you come rushing through, you are breaking me down. So break me into pieces that will grow in the ground. I know that I deserve to die for the murder in my heart. So be gentle with me, Jesus, as you're tearing me apart. Church, if you're going to restore something, you got to tear it apart. Every piece has to be gone over. Some have to be thrown away, new ones to replace them. Things have to happen. Look at this song, be gentle with me, Jesus, as you're tearing me apart. Please kill the liar. Kill the thief in me. You know that I am tired of their cruelty. Breathe into my spirit. Breathe into my veins. Remember what Ezekiel said? He said, Ezekiel, tell those bones, tell that body to the Spirit of God to come and breathe into them so they can stand up and live. Breathe into me until only love remains. You burn away the hopes that bind and hold me to the earth. You burn away the ropes that bind and hold me to the earth. The fire only leaves behind whatever is of worth. Remember Shadrach, Meshach, and Abednego in the fire? The ropes burned away. What bound them burned away, but they came out whole. I begin to see reality for the first time in my life. I know that I'm a shadow, but I'm dancing in your light. I know that I'm only a mere little piece of what I'm supposed to become. It's only the beginning. I know that. I know I'm nowhere near completely fulfilled and restored in you, Jesus, but I'm dancing in your light because I can see that you have great plans for me. Teach me to be humble. Call me from the grave. Remember Jesus said to Ezekiel, I'm going to take Israel from the grave. I'm going to restore her. Show me how to walk with you upon the waves. Jesus, if you can walk on the waves, so can I, because you are my master. Whatever you can do, I can do. Breathe into my spirit, breathe into my veins until only love remains. A few weeks ago, I had the privilege of a family vacation, 2 weeks. I don't think it's been a long time since my family and I went anywhere for 2 weeks together. We went to New England, we went to Pennsylvania. When we were in New England, we decided to go on a hike up to the Athoosa Falls, and it was quite the hike. Before I explain these pictures, the trail itself was steep, it was winding, it was full of boulders, it was more like a riverbed than it was a trail. It was the most rugged walking trail I've ever seen in my life. And on our way up to the falls, over an hour of walking, I think it was about an hour and a half to get to the top, on our way up, we kept coming across people on their way down. And without fail, every one of them, in different words, but the same sentiment, said to us, keep on going. It's worth it. Don't stop. Make sure you don't turn around and go back down. We know the trail is hard, but it is worth it. On the way up, I came across this tree. I wish I had taken a better picture. I'm not a photographer, and my camera's not the greatest. I took the picture, the one you can see falling over, and the ones you see on the other side is the exact same tree. So I just wanted you to see the top. I couldn't take the top and bottom in the

But as I came around the tree, I took this picture to show you that's not what happened at all. I was blown away. The tree, this is the same tree. You can see on the side that the actual tree completely broke off. And the two things that looked like the tree are actually just two branches that survived and went on to grow up and become trees growing out of the original trunk and root system. And when I saw that, God said to me, "See, it doesn't matter how broken you are, I can still make you live. I can still fix it. I can still make it better." In fact, it went on to be not just one tree, but two trees out of one trunk. God is amazing. The question you need to ask yourself is this. Whatever desires you have, however bad you think you are, however hopeless you think your case is, however hopeless you might think your kids are, whatever the situation is in your church, I don't care where you are, what you are. The question is, can these bones live? The answer is a resounding yes. For he made him who knew no sin to be sin for us, that we might become the righteousness of God in him. God can restore. Will you allow him to do his work? Let's bow our heads. Heavenly Father, for too long we've had our eyes on ourselves instead of on you. In Hebrews you said, let us fix our eyes on Jesus, the author and perfecter, the one who began the restoration, the one who created us, the one who can remake us, the one who can take care of the whole process. Father, may we truly believe that you can restore and let you restore. Let us let go of what we're trying to do and let you do what needs to be done. For we ask it in Jesus' name. Amen.

If we want to go to heaven, we need a total transformation. We need it as individuals, and we need it as a church. And the time has come to speak about these things, because we are told that the straight testimony will cause the shaking.

we will have to have a total transformation. I'm glad to see you all came back. I worked hard to chase you all away, and I see I have to work harder. We're going to talk about 1888. Now, I'm not going to talk like everybody else talks about 1888. I don't want to be contentious in terms of specific doctrines, whether I see it this way or that way, and that I'll be lost if I don't have this or that understanding of the right doctrine, because I believe no one is saved by their right understanding of any doctrine. It doesn't save you. So even if there are differences of opinion in terms of the exact composition of a doctrine, I don't think that is so critical. But the broad issue of 1888, that is critical. That is very critical. What happened in 1888, and why have I titled this On the Borders of Canaan? I want to remind you of our text because this is what it's all about, transformation. Not to be conformed to the world, but to be transformed by the renewing of your mind. We have been so programmed to think in a certain channel that it's a miracle. It takes literally a miracle to change that channel of thinking so that we can see what God's perfect will is. Discernment, that's what it's all about. I was pointing

it back to ancient Israel. But two of the adults of the vast army that left Egypt entered the land of Canaan. Their dead bodies were strewn in the wilderness because of their transgressions. Modern Israel are in greater danger of forgetting God and being led into idolatry than were his ancient people. That's serious. Many idols are worshipped, even by professed Sabbath keepers. God especially charged his ancient people to guard against idolatry, for if they should be led away from serving the living God, his curse would rest upon them. While if they would love him with all their hearts, with all their soul, and with all their might, he would abundantly bless them in basket and in store, and would remove sickness from the midst of them. Have you noticed that it doesn't seem as if we have some special talents in the Adventist church? In terms of, mega healings and all of these things. Now, what are the lessons from the experience of the children of Israel? The modern church is repeating the history of ancient Israel. The trials of the children of Israel and their attitude just before the first coming of Christ illustrates the position of the people of God in their experience before the second coming of Christ. I like it that John the Baptist said, "Do not say you have Abraham as your father." You know, some of us believe salvation by denomination. There's no such thing. No salvation by genealogy. You have to have a personal relationship. Satan's snares are laid for us as verily as they were laid for the children of Israel just prior to their entrance into the land of Canaan. We are repeating the history of that people. Over and over. If it weren't for the spirit of prophecy, I'd be in deep trouble giving these lectures. Isn't that so? The history should be a solemn warning to us. We need never expect that when the Lord has light for his people, Satan will stand calmly by and make no effort to prevent them from receiving it. Let us beware that we do not refuse the light God sends, because it does not come in a way to please us. If there are any who do not see and accept the light themselves, let them not stand in the way of others. These are interesting admonitions. I call heaven and earth to record this day against you, that I have set before you life and death. And there she quotes the Bible. You all know that verse. Wonderful. This song was not historical, but prophetic. While it recounted the wonderful dealings of God with his people in the past, it also foreshadowed the great events of the future, the final victory of the faithful when Christ shall come the second time in power and glory. So these things are recorded for us. They concern us, and we must make the application. Now, Kadesh Barnea has become to me a very interesting part of the typology. What an amazing thing that happened there. And not only once, twice. We love repeating our mistakes. Deuteronomy 1 verse 2. There are 11 days journey from Horeb by the way of Mount Seir unto Kadesh Barnea. Deuteronomy 1 verse 5. On this side Jordan in the land of Moab began Moses to declare the law, saying, "The Lord our God spake unto us in Horeb, saying, Ye have dwelt long enough in this mount." Let's get away from this mount. "You have dwelt long enough in this mount." What was given at the mount, by the way? The law. "Turn you and take your journey and go to the mount of the Amorites and unto the places nigh unto thereunto in the plain and the hills and the vale and the south and by the sea and the land, da da da da da da da da, unto the great river Euphrates. Behold, I have set the land before you. Go in and possess the land which the Lord sware unto your father Abraham, Isaac, and Jacob to give unto them to their seed after them." Go and possess it. Dwelt long enough here. As they advanced, the way became more difficult. Their route lay through stony ravine and barren waste.

Get a picture? All around them was the great wilderness. You know, I was also so happy when I was baptized. There I was. Now life started, right? And everything was going to be fine from now on. No, no, no. That's when the nightmare started. It was a barren waste, a stony ravine. All around them was a great wilderness, a land of deserts and pits, drought and the shadow of death, a land that no man passed through and where no man dwelt. Jeremiah 2 verse 6. Oh man, it's horrendous. Rocky gorges far and near, thronged with men and women, children, beasts, wagon, long lines of flocks. Progress was necessarily slow, toilsome. Multitude, after their long encampment, were not prepared to endure the perils and the discomforts of the way. That's us. That's us. After 3 days' journey, just 3 days, and all the wheels came off. And where did it originate? With a mixed multitude. Now, who are they? That's us. Many of whom were not fully united with Israel and were continually watching for some cause of censure. The complainers were not pleased with the direction of the march. Why here? I mean, there's a pillar of cloud in front of you, but, you know, that pillar must have gone berserk. And they were continually finding fault with the way in which Moses was leading them. Just pick up the typological music here. Though they well knew that he, as well as they, were following the guiding cloud, dissatisfaction is contagious and it soon spread in the encampment. I've learned to deal with some issues in my life. You know, many people love to complain. Come sit to me and with me and complain about this or that, or about someone. And when they complain about a particular someone, and that someone is around, they say, well, you come over here. There's some, you've got something to hear here. Will you please repeat that? Ah, end of story. It doesn't happen again. Health reform. Again, they began to clamor for flesh meat. Though abundantly supplied with manna, they were not satisfied. The Israelites during their bondage had been compelled to subsist on the plainest and simplest food. But then keen appetite induced by privation and hard labor had made it palatable. You get used to it. Many of the Egyptians, however, were now among them and had been accustomed to a luxurious diet. Yes. Remember, I belonged to a group called the Smulpapgilde. It's just all these fancy professors who had all these special menus that they made, and we went from house to house on weekends and ate all these unclean luxuries and licked our fingers. These were the first to mutter. At the giving of the manna just before Israel reached Sinai, the Lord had granted them flesh in answer to their clamors, but it was furnished them for only 1 day. We'll come to that later. And then Miriam and Aaron started grumbling. That's fascinating. So this represents whom? The priesthood. They started grumbling. Wouldn't happen in our day, right? Against Moses and criticized his marriage, and Miriam became leprous. Do we not even grumble more, even more at the antitypical Moses? Do we have priests and Levites who grumble about things? When Zipporah rejoined her husband in the wilderness, she saw that his burdens were wearing away strength. And she made known her fears to Jethro, suggested measures for his relief. Now, how dare they consult someone else? I mean, that's ridiculous. So Miriam's antipathy to Zipporah began there. Smarting under the supposed neglect shown her and Aaron, she regarded the wife of Moses as the cause, concluding that her influence prevented him from taking them into the council as formerly. Now, had Aaron stood firmly for the right, he might have checked the evil, but instead of showing Miriam the sinfulness of her conduct, he sympathized with her, listening to her words of complaint, and thus came to share her jealousy.

0: Well, we know the story. Miriam was smitten. Their pride was humbled in the dust. She became leprous. And Miriam was, however, shut out of the camp for 7 days, although she was healed miraculously at the intercession of Moses. Now listen to this. Not until she was banished from the encampment did the symbol of God's favor again rest upon the tabernacle. Now, she wasn't just anyone. Wasn't she a prophetess? So she was a very high-ranking individual within the church, and yet even she had to be banished before God's favor returned. That's interesting for today. Well, the whole company had to wait for this, the whole lot. So a whole company can be kept back by how many people?
1: One.
0: One. Deuteronomy says, and when we departed from Horeb, we went through all that great and terrible wilderness, which he saw by the way of the mountain of the Amorites, as the Lord our God commanded us, and we came to Kadesh Barnea. And I said unto you, you are come unto the mountain of the Amorites, which the Lord our God does give unto us. Behold, the Lord thy God has set a land before thee. Go up and possess it. As the Lord God of thy fathers has said unto thee, fear not, neither be discouraged. Go and possess it. Does it say there, go and fight? Go and make war? No, it just says, go and possess it. And ye come near unto me, every one of you, and said, we will send men before us, and they shall search out the land, and bring us word again by what way we must go up, and into what cities we shall come. There was no such instruction, but they decided it was a good idea. So they sent out the 12 spies. And they began, the spies began when they came back. And surely it floweth with milk and honey, and this is the fruit of it. And they carried it between two of them. I would never believe that was possible until I saw a bunch of grapes once in South Africa, which was about that big. One bunch. So I figured, okay. And this is a couple of thousand years later, fallen, so quite possible. The people were enthusiastic. They would eagerly obey the voice of God and go, but, oh, what a horrible word. After describing the beauty and the fertility of the land, all but two of the spies enlarged upon the difficulties and dangers that lay before the Israelites that they should undertake the conquest of Canaan. And they enumerated the powerful nations. The cities were walled and very great. The people who dwelt therein were very strong. Impossible to conquer them. They had seen the giants of Anak. And then hope and courage gave place to cowardly despair. Here were all the giants. God said, go. And they looked at all the obstacles. And they brought an evil report. Nevertheless, the people be strong. How many were there that gave a good report?
2: Two.
0: Nevertheless, the people be strong that dwelt in the land, and the cities are walled and very great. Moreover, we saw the children of Anak there, and the Amalekites dwell in the land in the south, and the Hittites and the Jebusites and the Amorites dwell in the mountains, and the Canaanites by the sea and by the coast. And Caleb stilled the people before Moses and said, let us go up at once and possess it, for we are well able to overcome it. That's rather nice. So they said, you're right, Caleb. Sorry, we were silly. Let's go. No. But, another horrible word. The men that went up with him said, we be not able to go up against the people, for they are stronger than we. And they brought up an evil report of the land, which they had searched unto the children of Israel, saying, the land through which we have gone to search it is a land that eateth up the inhabitants thereof, and all the people that we saw in it are men of great stature. And there we saw the giants, the son of Anak, which come of the giants, and we were in our own sight as grasshoppers, and so we were in our own sight. 1888, all the giants

had started in 1844. Marxism, communism, existentialism. We had them all on the board, remember? All the giants which had cost us, evolutionism, all the isms of this world, spiritism, they all started. And surely we are not able to conquer them. These giants are going to overcome us. And so we are afraid of the giants. I sat in a Kadesh Barnea church meeting once. I was invited. There's a lot of humor in the world, eh? I was invited to a town in South Africa, and I was supposed to give some lectures to the people there. There was, in fact, a group of people, about 200 of them, that were keeping the Sabbath all by themselves. And this is a non-SDA church, and they invited me to come and give lectures. And that's amazing, to a non-SDA church. And when I started the lectures very gently, they got up and they said, no, we don't want this gentle stuff. We want to know who is the Antichrist. We want to know the mark of the beast. We want to know why you keep Sabbath. We want to know all of those things. And I gave all those lectures. It was marvelous. And I came to my own church on the Sabbath day. And I sat in my own church, and this young pastor gets onto the stage and he starts preaching. And he says, all we have to do is preach the love of Jesus. I have no problem with that. I like the love of Jesus. He says, because the other powers in the world are far more knowledgeable than us, and we have no chance to compete against them. We have no evidences except the love of Jesus, and that's what we must preach. Take, for example, evolution. All the great minds of the world, all the giants of Amalek, all of them believe in evolution. We haven't got a chance. I don't know why. I mean, it's South Africa. He didn't know me. He didn't know me. The whole audience knew that I was sitting there. And then he said, we have no chance against them, so all we can do is preach the love of Jesus. We have no counter-argument. Their walls are fortified. They are so strong, we haven't got a hope. We cannot take them. And I shook my head, and I looked at my wife, and I said, oh, brother. And I didn't say a word. I just sat there and shook my head, and he saw it. And he said, you there, shaking your head.

Giants. Now that was in 1898. Evolution was but a seed. What about now? Has it grown? Has it fortified its cities and fortified its walls? Has it got into the legislative chambers of the world's legislatures? Yes or no? Is it compulsory to teach it at universities? Must your children be subjected to the lie that God is a liar and didn't create in 6 days? Who's this uncircumcised Philistine? Right? What do we need? We need a couple of Calebs today. We need a couple of Calebs because this same attitude can be applied to all of the isms. Ecumenism. This is the only way we can reach the people. We have to show them the love that we have in us. And they'll all capitulate and keep the Sabbath. Hello, they'll stab you in the back. They won't capitulate. They're the giants of Amalek. And the only way to go and conquer them is to say, who is this uncircumcised Philistine that's standing in the way of the armies of the living Lord? There is no room for compromise in any of these stories. So what happens? We're like grasshoppers in their sight. We've got no chance of this. What is this? This is absolute absence of faith. And all the congregation lifted up their voice and cried, and the people wept that night. And the children of Israel murmured against Moses, against Aaron, against the whole congregation, and said to him, would God that we had died in the land of Egypt, or would God that we had died in the wilderness. They even took up stones to go and stone them. And they said one to another, let us make a captain and let us return unto Egypt. We wouldn't do that, would we? Nah, not us. I was in one of our big universities, and there were two departments. The one dealt with, geology and matters like that, and the other one was an official department. I went to the one, and they said, hello, and they hugged me, and we chatted, and it was nice, and we had the same faith, and we believed, God created, and all of these wonderful things. And I thought I was in heaven. And then, as far as that door is away, there was a passage and a door going through to the other department. And as I walked into the other department, one of the leading individuals called me and said, you are a disgrace. What do you think you are doing? Talking against all of these things like evolution. You are making us a ridicule to the giants and the nations around us. That's not the way to do it. The way to do it is to reach them by becoming their friends. And preaching what they're preaching. That's the way to do it. It's amazing. Same place, same institute. Two departments of health. One is public health, and the other one is the normal medical faculty. I walked into the public health. Hi, how are you? So nice to see you. Let's pray together. We now pray together. Oh, what a wonderful thing. If only we could bring this great message, this health message to the people and get them to give up their meat and their dairy and their this and their that. Wouldn't it be great? And you go through the door into the other department, and they say, you troubler of Israel, you cause nothing but trouble. You'll be the cause and the death of millions. And you're making our scientific stature a ridicule. Same place. Very big institute of learning. Isn't that interesting? So we have the same attitudes today as we had then. But the good news is, somewhere, there's always a Joshua or a Caleb. There always is. But what was the ratio again? 10 to 2. Why should we be any better off?

of today than they were then. So don't be too discouraged. Then Moses and Aaron fell on their faces before all the assembly of the congregation of the children of Israel, and Joshua the son of Nun and Caleb the son of so-and-so, which were searched the land, rent their clothes, and they spoke unto the company, saying, "The land which we passed through to search it is an exceeding good land. If the Lord delighteth in us, he will bring us into this land and give it to us, the land which floweth with milk and honey." You know what I love about Caleb? Here he is about 6 years old, and he says, "Give me the sword, I'll go and whack those big guys on that mountain," when they went in the next time, and he went and whacked them. Isn't that so? Old man, watch out for these old Adventists with the big swords. "Only rebel not against the Lord." I was sitting in a Kadesh Barnea meeting once. I'm going to tell a few stories. Why not, right? Because this is reality. And I'm not telling these stories to whack anybody or to ridicule anyone. I'm just trying to show the parallels. And that we are exactly in the same boat. There was this one individual, and he was compromising. He didn't want to say short chronology, and he didn't want to say, "All right, it's billions of years." So he made it millions of years. Millions. So I went to him and I said to him, prominent people. I'm not talking small fry now. Prominent people. I said to him, "Why are you doing this? You know that the scientific world will never accept your few million years. They're talking billions of years. They think you're pathetic when you say millions of years. And if you don't want to come the other way towards God's way, God will say, why are you compromising with them? It's pathetic. You're actually sitting between two chairs. You're not accepted by what God says, and you're not accepted by the scientific world. You're sitting in limbo. Make a choice. Either sit there or sit here, but what's this middle thing here?" He wasn't very charmed with me. "If the Lord delight in us, then he will bring us into the land and give it to us. Only rebel not against the Lord." But all the congregation bade stone them with stones. And they'll stone you. They'll stone you. They'll put you out. They'll say, "That man may not speak on that channel. I mean, he says creation took place in 6 days. I mean, we can't afford to be ridiculed like that, can we now?" And the men which Moses sent to search the land who returned and made all the congregation to murmur against him by bringing up a slander upon the land, even those men that did bring up the evil report upon the land, they died by the plague before the Lord. So, these leading brethren out there, please, why would you die, O house of Israel? Turn from your evil ways and live. You're not going to look any better in the sight of the world by compromising, by fearing their fortified walls. If the walls are even as strong as the walls of Jericho, it just takes a trumpet blast and they're gone. Isn't that so? Why is it that the average American does not believe in evolution? Despite the greatest propaganda campaigns ever launched in the history of mankind, they still don't believe it. Are they that stupid, or is there something else? Psalms 106, "They despise the pleasant land. They believed not his word. They murmured in their tents. They hearkened not unto the voice of the Lord." Is it so? Does it happen today? Yes or no? That happens exactly the same. So the Lord said, "Okay, I'll grant you your request." They said, "Would that we had died in the wilderness." Okay, you may die in the wilderness. So they died in the wilderness. And the same happened to the Seventh Day Adventist Church. 40 days they spied out the land, 40 years they would wander in the wilderness until that generation died. "And the children shall wander in the wilderness 40 years and bear your whoredoms until your carcasses be wasted in the wilderness. After the number

of days in which you search the land, even 40 days, day for a year, shall you bear the iniquities, even 40 years, you shall know my breach of promise. My breach of promise. God breached his promise. Fascinating. Revoking of a promise. Altering of a purpose. Alienation. It was God's purpose to lead them directly into the promised land and drive out their enemy with hornets. They didn't have to fight against these Amalekites. Believe me, one tiny little hornet can chase a giant. Do you believe me? Yes. I tried to fix our dam's pipe once, and I was working with this pipe, and as I opened it, inside was a hornet's nest. I've never run so fast in all my life. I will send hornets before ye, which shall drive out the Hittite, the Canaanite, the Hittite from before thee. But they didn't believe it. God doesn't use the big things to scatter people. He uses the small things. Then ye answered and said unto me, we have sinned against the Lord. We will go up and fight. Did the Lord say go up and fight? No. According to all that the Lord our God commanded us, and when you have girded on every man his weapon of war, you were ready to go up into the hill. And the Lord had said unto me, say unto them, go not up, neither fight. I am not among you, lest you be smitten. So they were so blinded, says patriarchs and prophets. The Lord had never commanded them to go up and fight. It was not his purpose that they should gain the land by warfare, but by strict obedience to his commands. It's interesting how this works. I've been challenged 1,000 times, if not more, to be in debate situations on radio or television on issues of health, evolution, or any one of those. Many times. I refuse, point blank, to do a debate. Why? Because in a debate, the loudest wins. Truth doesn't necessarily win. So I say, no, I'll state my case and you can state your case and people can make their decision and may the chips fall where they fall. They've tricked me. They invited me on a big radio station and they had all their big guns over there and I didn't know that the opposition was sitting there. And they tried to belittle and slaughter me, and it was incredible. But you know what's amazing? If you are trapped in a situation like that, and it's not your fault, it's amazing how God digs a pit, and they fall into their own pit. It was incredible. You know, when they run out of argument, what must they do of necessity? Attack the man. That's right. If you don't have an argument, attack the man. They did it to me here in this university, here in your own country, in this very town. You have two very big universities. One is after a river and the other one is also after a river, isn't it? Well, one of the river universities. I was giving a lecture there on evolution. And the lecturer got very angry, and eventually the students were siding with me. So what did he draw? The racist card. I was from South Africa, so he said, you're a racist. I said to him, you've just capitulated and lost your argument because you have no more guns to fire with, so you come up with a personal accusation that you cannot even, substantiate. And in this other case, it was very interesting on the radio. They were stating their case. It was on dairy. Oh, the subject of dairy. And I was giving the answers and the people were phoning in and saying, but these people are talking rubbish. This man makes sense. That's rubbish. And that makes them very angry. And I changed to a university which was a previously disadvantaged university. You know how it works? And I'd come from a very advantaged university and gone to a
disadvantaged university, so they drew

that card. Oh, it was marvelous. Marvelous. They drew the card out of the hat and they said, yes, the only reason why you say these things is because you come from a second-rate university. We are from a very superior university. Therefore, what you are saying is not tenable. So I said, well, that's very fascinating because these days everything is peer review that's published, which means it goes overseas to the same people that peer review you. So there's no such thing as working at a second-rate university or a first-rate university. But let me just ask you a question. You have a professor, and I named his name, and you have another one, and another one, and another one, and I went through about five of them, that are working at your university, high-rated scientists, all of them professors. They were all my students. In fact, they were my PhD students. So the second-rate university professor trained the first-rate university professors. And therefore, your argument, of course, is substantiated, right? They were ridiculed on that radio station. It was amazing. God opens the ways. But don't think that you can go out there and say, today I'm going to lick them. I'm going to give them something. You will come off second best. It's not the way to do it. Let the Lord do the fighting. Let Him do the cutting. Let the truth do the cutting. We don't have to be cutting. And to whom swear He that you should not enter into His rest, but to them that believe not? You don't go in? So some had faith and could have entered, but all were turned back into the wilderness. Only two had faith. How many had to turn back? All of them. All of them. Even Moses, Caleb, Joshua, everybody had to go back into the wilderness. Well, Joshua and Caleb and Moses could have said, you know, let's start a Reform Adventist movement. These guys are pathetic. Let's separate from them. Did they do that? No. They chose to suffer with the people of God. Were they nice, these people of God? No. They wanted to stone them. They must have called them horrible names. They murmured in their tents behind their backs. Do you think it doesn't happen in our day? Of course it happens. The Apostle Paul plainly states that the experience of the Israelites and their travels had been recorded for the benefit of those living in this age of the world. Those upon whom the ends of the world had come. We do not consider that our dangers are any less than those of the Hebrews, but greater. This was but a type. We've got an anti-type. They had one group of people to worry about. Wherever I go in the world, wherever I go, there's usually a letter that precedes me from some high official. Don't let this man talk on. Fascinating world. Modern Israel are following in their footsteps, and the displeasure of the Lord is as surely resting upon them. We are repeating the history of that people. We are standing, as it were, on the borders of the eternal world, she wrote in 1879. The Advent movement would have entered in 1888, but there was a tendency to remain camped around Sinai. Don't want to go there. The law was central to our theology. The law, we are saved by keeping the law. And the sanctuary message, the only means of entering Canaan, was not applied. We did exactly the same as the Jews did. The law has its important position, but is powerless unless the righteousness of Christ is placed beside the law to give its glory to the whole royal standard of righteousness. Wherefore the law is holy, the commandment holy and just and good. The problem is not with the law, the problem is with us. We think we can earn God's favor. We think we are rich. Now, what we want to present, how you may advance in the divine life, we have

Any excuses? I cannot live up to this or that. What do you mean by this or that? Do you mean that it was an imperfect sacrifice that was made for fallen race upon Calvary? That there's not sufficient grace and power granted us that we work away from our natural defects and tendencies? That it was not a whole Savior that was given in us? We hear so many sermons exactly like that today. We can't keep the law. Or do you mean to cast reproach upon God? Well, you say it was Adam's sin. Kids say that. I didn't ask to come into this world. It's your fault. You say I'm not guilty of that and I'm not responsible for his guilt and fall. Here are all these natural tendencies. They are in me. And I'm not to blame if I act out these natural tendencies. Well, who's to blame? Is God to blame? Pretty good question. Why were they kicked out of the Garden of Eden? Because of disobedience. So what must be the condition to go back into Eden? Surely not disobedience, otherwise God would be inconsistent, right? It's logical. I cannot even understand how the modern theologians can come up with an equation like that. But believe me, they manage. So there were two gentlemen. Now, please, I'm not going to go into details of exact theological correctness in order to be saved. I'm only interested in principles. I'm not going to go that route. It's divisive. And many of our evangelists and speakers go that route and they divide. I don't want to do that. I'm not going to say exactly this is how, what you must believe or that must you believe. But the broad principle of righteousness is not difficult to understand. Two people. Is there an antitype here? There were two there. You'll say, but these were not perfect. Caleb and Joshua were pleased. They were not perfect either. They had their mistakes as well. Nobody's perfect. There's none righteous, not one. But their message was right. Their message was right. The Lord in his great mercy sent a most precious message to the people through elders Wagoner and Jones. This message was to bring more prominently before the world the uplifted Savior, the sacrifice for the sins of the whole world. It presented justification through faith in the surety. It invited the people to receive the righteousness of Christ, which is made manifest in the obedience to all the commandments of God. But not through our strength, through his strength. Many had lost sight of Jesus. They needed to have their eyes directed to his divine person, his merits, and his changeless love for the human family. All power is given into his hands that he might dispense rich gifts upon men, imparting the priceless gift of his own righteousness to the helpless human agent. No, they were camped at Sinai, just like Israel. They were camped there. They were happy with the fact that they discovered the law and they discovered their own righteousness. This is the message that God commanded to be given to the world. It is the third angel's message, which is to be proclaimed with a loud voice and attended with the outpouring of his Spirit in a large measure. Today we say we've accepted this message. We haven't, because we haven't applied it to the heart. That's where the key is. So the third angel's message is the proclamation of the commandments of God and the faith of Jesus. The commandments of God have been proclaimed. But the faith of Jesus has not been proclaimed by Seventh-day Adventists as of equal importance. The law and the gospel going hand in hand. I cannot find language to express the subject in its fullness. I gave a whole sermon here once on the faith of Jesus. Not enough to have faith in Jesus. I need the faith of Jesus. The faith that is prepared to go to the cross all the way. It's talked of, but it's not understood. There's no mistake here when it says the faith of Jesus. I've had the question asked, what do you think of this light which these men, Jones and Wagner, are presenting? Why? I've been presenting it to you for the last 45 years, the matchless charms of Christ. This is what I've been trying to present before your minds. From the light God has given me, we shall be separated and scattered, many of us. You will have to stand in places
alone

You will not have any connection with other leading minds that you can gather strength from them. You will have to stand with your own God by your side and know that He is by your side. We want to know that He is by our side today, that He is right with us. When we come together in this house, we should remember that the Master of Assemblies is here. This is incredible. When I started off as an evangelist, I was working with this little man, you know him by now, a Duplessis. And then the conference sent him to the middle of nowhere. And he said, I can't go. I've got to work with this man. We're working together. You know, we're complimenting each other. This is great. I wrote a letter to the conference. This is why you're doing this. The churches wrote a letter to the conference. He was gone. To the middle of nowhere, to a desert. With three Adventist members, all of them over 90. And all of them wanting to slaughter him and anyone who even came close. And I thought, what a waste. But you know what? I was forced to start working on my own. And he was forced to work on his own. And Pastor Gill is forced to work on his own. And he was scattered all over the place. And we can't rely on each other. We can't. And we get into straight places and we get into trouble and we get into turmoil and there's no one to turn to except who? God. No one to turn to. It's a lesson. It's a lesson book. We're here. We're suffering this thing. It would have been nice to go out. How? Two by two. Wouldn't it? We get to do it occasionally. It's nice. It's such a feeling. But it's a luxury. I'm afraid it seems we cannot afford. You should remember that the Master of Assemblies is here. God does not leave the ship for an ignorant pilot to steer anywhere. He just stands at the helm, and then we work under orders. You know, people constantly phone me and say, why didn't you check this with the leading elders? I did, just not them. For good reasons. We want the truth as it is in Jesus. We do not want to go away from the meeting. And if there is a word spoken that we cannot agree with, scatter that where the brethren or sister and sisters are. No, go to your knees. Pray that we may know what is truth. And the teachers in the Sabbath school, they need to know there are minds that are molding. And it is no light matter to stand up before the pupils and claim that you have light when perhaps there is dangerous error mixed in it. We have to be sure that we don't speak nonsense ourselves. We have to be very sure. The world should no longer say Seventh-day Adventists talk the law, but do not teach or believe Christ. Do they say it to this very day, yes or no? The efficacy of the blood of Christ was to be presented to the people with freshness and power that the faith may be held upon its merits. We have only one perfect photograph of God, and this is Jesus Christ. Probably one of the nicest statements in the spirit of prophecy. Isn't it nice? I like it. So unless he makes it his life business to behold the uplifted Savior and by faith accept the merits which is it his privilege to claim, the sinner can no more be saved than Peter could walk upon the water. Now it has been Satan's determined purpose to eclipse the view of Jesus and lead men to look to men. The truth, to trust to man, to be educated, to accept help from man. So we need all of these tutors today and the coaches and the trained people to tell us what we must believe. Hello, I've got a Bible and a spirit of prophecy to tell me what I must believe. I don't need some coach who thinks he's been trained in who knows what place on this planet to come and tell me what to believe. Isn't it so? God has given everything we need. Ellen White stood by the

Christ, you can be saved, then that's the third angel's message, isn't it? It's not that complicated to understand. The Lord our God spake unto us in Horeb, saying, ye have dwelt long enough on this mount, get away. You don't sacrifice the law, but you preach the everlasting gospel, which stands on two legs. It's not a cripple. It has the law and the righteousness of Christ. And if you divorce one from the other, you've got nothing. But at Kadesh Barnea, they couldn't enter in. Because they wanted to enter in by their own strength, and the giants were overwhelming. That's the problem. And we have the same problem to this day. If you would stand through the time of trouble, you must know Christ, appropriate the gift of his righteousness, which he imputes to repentant sinners, and then you go, because he said so. 2/3 of those attending Minneapolis opposed the message. That's incredible. If those who claim to have a living experience in the things of God has done their appointed duty as God ordained, the whole world would have been warned by now. The whole world. Had the purpose of God been carried out by his people in giving the world the message of mercy, Christ would either have come. We would have gone home. Some of our brethren are not receiving the message of God upon the subject. They appear to be anxious that none of our ministers shall depart from their former manner of teaching the good old doctrines. And isn't it incredible how Satan manages to make everyone involved in pendulum swing theology? You either sit in the one extreme or you go to the other extreme. There's never any balance. You're either this or the other. I always say it's like a boat, like a narrow boat. And one starts building a gangwalk, a plank, and he climbs out of the boat and he goes and sits over there. And then the boat does this. And so to balance the boat, what does the other person do? Builds his plank to the other side and he climbs out over there. And then someone else starts, and eventually they're all sitting outside the boat on their planks. Hello, can we get back into the boat, please? Any problem with that? As the 10 unfaithful spies centered their criticism on Moses, Caleb, and Joshua, so the Minneapolis delegates did exactly the same to the antitype. They criticized Spirit of Prophecy. They criticized Jones and Wagner. To those whom God had sent with a message, only men. But what is the character of the message which they bear? Will you dare to turn from or make light of the warnings because God did not consult you as what would be preferred? God calls upon men who will speak and who will cry loud and spare not. And he raises up messengers for a particular time. They have too much zeal, are too much in earnest, speak with too much positiveness. Let's tone down the message, you know. Do they say the same today? I love these parallels. The message that would bring healing and life, comfort to many a wearied soul, is in a measure excluded. Christ has registered all the hard, proud, sneering speeches spoken against his servants as against himself. It's very comforting. There is to be in the churches a wonderful manifestation of the power of God, but, I like that word too, it will not move upon those who have not humbled themselves before the Lord and opened the door of their heart to confession and repentance. We need that in the church. Study the Spirit of Prophecy, study these things, and you will see that this is not some fable. Why, they say, should we not know the Spirit of God when we have been in the work so many years? Because they did not respond to the warnings, the entreaties of the message of God, but persistently said, I am rich and increased in goods. That's our problem. Psalm says, but murmured in their tents and hearkened not unto the Lord. I shall never think to be called to stand under the direction of the Holy Spirit as I stood at Minneapolis. This is a key message. The Bereans, she mentions, the watchers on the wall. And then sadly, it is quite possible that Elder Jones and Elder Wagoner may be overthrown by temptations of the enemy.

But if they should be, this would not prove that they had no message from God. See, that's important. We latch onto something and we say, but look, they became apostate, therefore whatever. No. Maybe they became discouraged and then became apostate. So maybe there are others to blame too, but you cannot excuse their apostasy. They did apostatize. But should this happen, how many would take this position and enter into a fatal delusion because they are not under the control of the Spirit of God? They walk in the sparks of their own kindling and cannot distinguish between the fire they have kindled and the light which God has given. Sin on the part of the messenger of God would cause Satan to rejoice, and those who have rejected the message and the message would triumph. But it would not at all clear the men who were guilty of rejecting the message of truth sent of God. We've got no excuse. No excuse. As a people, we are not advancing in spirituality as we near the end. We do not realize the magnitude and importance of the work before us. We are not doing 1/20th of what God requires us to do.

preach Christ in the law. What is that? Christ in the law. And there will be sap and nourishment in the preaching that will be as food to the famishing flock of God. Quote to them what the reformer said. Wesley, I cannot live without the law for one moment, for the law sends me to Christ. And I cannot live without Christ for one moment, because Christ sends me to the law. Isn't that beautiful? Wow, it's so rich. We preach today, we're under grace. We're not under law. What a misnomer. Where there is no law, there is no transgression. So if there's no transgression, I have no need of grace. So if I'm under grace, I am of necessity under law. Is that not right? Grace without law is an idiosyncrasy. It's an oxymoron. It cannot exist. And yet it is the chief theology of the world out there. It's not difficult to overthrow that theology. Why is it that we have this pendulum swing? Preach the law, but preach Christ in the law. It's simple. We must not trust in our own merits at all, but in the merits of the Jesus of Nazareth. That's what we need. I solve. The brethren assented to the light God had given, but there were those connected with our institutions, especially with the Review and Herald office and the conference, who brought in elements of unbelief. Will it be the high people or the foot soldiers that cause the most problems? The high people. They brought in the elements of unbelief. It was assented to, but in no special change was made. So they say, sure, we believe it, but they don't apply it. The church has turned back from following Christ the leader and is steadily retreating towards Egypt. Do we see that? When we see some of the programs that are put on, when we see what happens in some of the conferences, I've been in many situations. I'll tell you some later as we go on. Satan would have it thus. Christ cannot take up the names of those who are satisfied in their own self-sufficiency. He cannot importune on behalf of a people who feel no need of his help, who claim to know and possess everything. That's why God brings us into straight places. That's why we're going through tribulation. That's why things are going to get tough. And only if you have a root in him will you be able to stand. So in 1888, the world was ready for the second coming in every single way. 1888, the Fifth Congress, first session, the Blair Sunday Bill was to be passed. That was the date. To secure to the people the enjoyment of the first day of the week, commonly known as the Lord's Day, as a day of rest, and to promote its observance as a day of worship. We were at Kadesh Barnea. We were going into Canaan. It was introduced by Senator Blair, you know the name, May 21, 1888. Proposing an amendment to the Constitution of the United States respecting establishment of religion and the free public schools. Fascinating. So we were ready. Adventists were arrested in the South, put in chain gangs because they refused to keep a false Sabbath. The Lord's Day Alliance, when was it founded? 1888, the Lord's Day Alliance of the United States was founded in 1888. Here's their own webpage. Check it out. 1888. Fascinating dates. There's nothing wrong with Adventist theology. There's something very wrong with theologians who don't believe it. There's nothing wrong with Adventist theology. The Lord's Day Alliance of the United States exists to encourage Christians to reclaim the Sabbath, the Lord's Day, as a day of spiritual and personal renewal, enabling to impact their communities with the gospel. In challenging economic times like the world faces in 2009, the Lord's Day Alliance is seeking to uncover spiritual truths regarding how the Ten Commandments combined with Jesus' teachings about money can provide guidance for Christ. This is fascinating.

stuff. We're going to talk about this in a moment, in the next lecture. Here we're mixing economics with Christianity. Is that right? So-called Christianity. Economics. The mark of the beast. Is it an economic law or is it a religious law? It's both. It's both. We'll see. Fascinating stuff. Since when? What's the date? Coincidence, of course, right? No, I don't believe in coincidence. I believe in providence. 1888, the occult societies teach that the new dispensation has begun. Why 1888? This is the final thrust. We accept this fact, the following, the drama in the heavens, the new dispensation, which had its actual beginning in 1888, will have reached its apex as has the old, and that a savior, a great leader, one greater than any before, will be possibly already is born. There we go. The coming masters. Well, they can wait for their master. 1888, the world was ready. Dwight Moody, Pearson were the leading great revivalists. They were preaching the Christian world was ready to either accept or reject the message. Students' volunteer movement of the foreign missions was organized. There was an occult explosion. The Sunday debate was raging. Adventists were persecuted for Sunday violations. Everything was ready to fulfill the prophecy exactly as it stands in the book of Revelation. But there was only a Joshua and a Caleb and a Moses and nobody else. Fascinating. And then the revivals died down. The Moodys went to sleep. I liked Dwight Moody. Not so sure about his affiliations and his activities in the ecumenical movement, but he said some great things. One of my favorites is when this brother was praying so long and he got up and he said, "Congregation, let's sing hymn number so-and-so while our brother finishes his prayer." And then you take Ellen White, public prayers should be short and to the point. Ah, nice year round. Guest view, faith meets at Parliament of World Religions. Just after 1888, we have a Parliament of Religions coming into existence, and we're growing the giants. If we thought the giants were big then, how big are the giants today? Can we face up to the mighty ecumenical movement? Can we? And why do we sit in them? Why do we pay membership fees? Fascinating. 1893, the Chicago Parliament of World Religions was convened to gather the world's faith together for the first time. All of this started already in 1844, but by here they were organizing. They were fortifying their walls. They knew Israel was coming. Here was a thing coming. 1893, the first Parliament of Religions. The address urged federal and confederate union. Federal Council of Churches, National Council of Churches, all of these things coming together. 100 years later, things have certainly changed. The Parliament of World Religions is again underway here. Melbourne, 6,000 participants, Holiness, Dalai Lama, all of them coming together to mobilize public opinion about the values of religious traditions. Where's the Bible? Who cares about the Bible, right? Let's concentrate on our traditions. So, salvation by dance. 2009 Parliament is a contingent of over 100 seminarians of the United States. The Henry Luce Foundation, all these Masonic. I don't want to go into conspiracy theories, but he's Masonic. You realize that, right? Conspiracy or no conspiracy, he's Masonic. To prepare for the Parliament, all the seminarians had to take a course at their home school dealing with religious diversity, the urgency of interreligious cooperation. And the Hatford Seminary, Catholic Theological Union, Rabbinicals, the Trinity, Lutherian,
Union Theological Seminary.

Yale, Harvard, Vanderbilt, half of them are Jesuit controlled anyway. So with the rejection of righteousness by faith doctrine, Adventism also experienced the greatest apostasy in its short history. Modern Israel rejected the testimony of the spirit of prophecy just as readily as literal Israel rejected it at Kadesh Barnea. That's why that man at rector at our universities can say, cannot be dictated to by a woman with only 3 years of education. That's like taking the compass and throwing it overboard and drifting and drifting and drifting towards Rome. It was not the will of God that Israel should wander 40 years in the wilderness. He desired to lead them directly to the land of Canaan and establish them there, a happy and holy people. But they could not enter in because of unbelief. Have we done the same thing? Yes. But why could not they enter in because of unbelief? Because of their backsliding, their apostasy, they perished in the desert. And others were raised up to enter the promised land. In like manner, it was not the will of God that the coming of Christ should be so long delayed and his people should remain so many years in this world of sin and sorrow, but unbelief separated them from God. They refused to do the work he had appointed them to do. You will not preach this three angels' messages. You will not say that the papacy is the Antichrist. Do you think I've heard that in my life before? Yes, from the kings and queens in this church as well. In mercy to the world, Jesus delays his comings that sinners might have an opportunity to hear the warning and find in him a shelter before the wrath of God shall be poured out. So the antitypical delay, the tarrying time, was foretold in the parable of the 10 virgins. We know it. Ellen White urged that Battle Creek should be moved into smaller institutes where the establishment leadership was so perplexed that they shipped her off to Australia. Biggest mistake they ever made. A mighty community came up that also learned the ways of Kadesh Barnea eventually. How can finite man carry the burdens of responsibility for this time? His people have been far behind. Human agencies under divine planning may recover something of what is lost because of the people who had great light did not corresponding piety, sanctification, zeal specified in the plans. We're in trouble. We may have to remain here in this world because of insubordination many more years, Shiro. As did the children of Israel. Exactly what happened. Now, this is interesting. There was a delay, but there was not an annulment. And the same will happen today. The Lord of hosts has sworn, saying, surely as I have thought, so shall come to pass, and as I have purposed, so it shall stand. It will happen, but there's a delay. For the Lord of hosts has purposed, and who shall disannul it? And his hand is stretched out, and who shall turn it back? So while all the world is plunged in darkness, there will be light in every dwelling of the saints. God's purpose for Israel will meet with literal fulfillment. That which God purposes, man is powerless to disannul. Even amid the working of evil, God's purposes have been moving steadily forward to their accomplishment. It's going to happen. Question is just when? 1 John 1:6 to 11, we say that we have fellowship with him, and we walk in darkness, we lie and do not see the truth. If we walk in the light as he in the light, we have fellowship with one another. Don't forget that. We have a whole lecture on that. If we say we have no sin, we deceive ourselves. We have many people in our church who claim to be on this sinless perfectionist track. If we confess our sins, he is faithful and just to forgive us. If we say we have not sinned, we make him a liar. Important things for Adventists. He that says he is in the light and hateth his brother is in darkness. Oops. Oops. He that loves his brother abideth in the light. He that hateth his brother is in darkness. We could be in trouble here.

think that requires another lecture. These things are written for us. They are applicable to the churches of the Seventh-day Adventist. I do not hate my brother. I'm not so bad as that, but how little they understand their own hearts. We're in trouble. The Lord will work so that the disaffected ones will be separated from the true and loyal ones as they died in the wilderness. So it happened to the Seventh-day Adventists. So at Kadesh Barnea, they rejected divine leadership through the spirit of prophecy. Same. The Lord said unto me, say unto them, go not up, neither fight, for I am not among you, lest you be smitten before your enemies. And so they went up presumptuously. They just did it. The Amorites which dwelt in the mountain came out, and they gave them the hiding of their life. If we think we can do it by ourselves, we've had it. We cannot enter in by our own means. Forget it. We're going to go in with the people of God, or we're not going to go in at all. So ye abode in Kadesh many days, according unto the days that ye abode there. And by a prophet the Lord brought out Israel. Ephraim provoked him to anger most bitterly. Therefore shall he leave his blood upon him, and his reproach shall his Lord return on him. Harden not your hearts as in the provocation in the day of the temptation in the wilderness. Hebrews 3 verse 8 will do the same. This is that Moses which said unto the children, a prophet shall the Lord your God raise up unto you and to your brethren. Like unto me, the parallels there between Jesus and Moses. That's an amazing story. That is he that was in the church in the wilderness with the angel. He spoke there. The same Jesus who leads this church led that church. And our fathers wouldn't obey him, and they went back to Egypt. We do the same thing. So the testimonies of his spirit call your attention to the scriptures, point out your defects of character, rebuke your sins, therefore you do not heed them. And to justify your carnal, ease-loving course, you begin to doubt whether the testimonies are from God. So we have whole nations who follow after some guy who rejects the spirit of prophecy, and they suffer the consequences to this very day. It's incredible. The church has turned back from following Christ their leader and is retreating towards Egypt. These are facts. This is spirit of prophecy. This is not condemnation. It's just a fact. Yet few are alarmed or astonished at their want of spiritual power. Doubt and even disbelief of the testimonies of the Spirit of God is leavening our churches everywhere. That's the problem. That's the problem. They didn't listen to Moses. They don't listen to the spirit of prophecy. Satan would have it thus. Tell you a story. I had to do a campaign in the largest economic powerhouse in Germany. And I was invited to do a campaign. And there I traveled. And I flew. And I was fetched at the airport in Berlin. And I had to travel for 3 hours with some man I didn't know at all. And we went to this little place where this tiny little church was with just a handful of members. And it just happened to be right next to our largest college. Isn't that interesting? Yes. Now, I really had no idea of any of this. I'm totally innocent. You can ask my wife. I don't know a day before when I'm flying, where I'm flying to, or what I'm going to do. I really am like that. I haven't got the foggiest idea. I mean, people phone me and they say, what is your sermon on such and such a Sabbath in 3 years' time, and what hymns do you want? Hello? I don't know. So I give them anything. I say, you make it up. I don't care. Whatever you make up, I change everything. You've noticed that, right? That's me. Now I'm sitting for 3 hours with this man in the car. This is interesting stuff. 3 hours. Now, what do you do when you sit with a strange man for 3 hours in a car? You ask, you know, questions. Where do you come from? How did you become an Adventist? And all of this. This man

was a high officer in the communist regime. His job was to make sure that anybody trying to get across to the West was killed instantly. That was his job. He was such a high communist, he had a regular pass to go to the West to recruit for communism. Normally they locked him away. He was allowed out. He was high in the military. Total atheist. And they were busy, he told me, of all kinds of occult things which people would say are conspiracies. And he told me what he was busy with. All of these strange things. Speaking with spiritism and all kinds of things. And at one stage in his life, somewhere, he came across an Adventist, but he didn't know what that was at all. And this man had spoken nicely to him and told him that this was a bad thing that they were doing and gave him good reasons. But he'd filed it somewhere in file 13 and forgotten about it. And then the Berlin Wall fell. And his life crumbled. It collapsed. Of course, the Western military took over. And the Western military took over that military. So he was still in the military, but he was now paid by West Germany and no longer by East Germany. When he got his first paycheck, the paycheck said deduction for church tax. Because that's what they do in that country. And it totally freaked him out. How dare they deduct for church tax? He didn't believe in any of this nonsense. And so he said to the officers, I don't want this church tax deducted. And they said, well, then you have to resign from the church. He says, I resign from the church. And they laughed, these Western officers, and said, you must say which church? He says, I don't know. What's the biggest church in this country? They said Lutheran in East Germany, the Lutheran. Says, yeah, all right. So he writes, I resign from the Lutheran church. That weekend he went home to his parents and he told them this silly thing that had happened. The parents said to him, but you're actually Catholic. Now, being German, being German and perfect, he went back to the authorities and said, I resigned from the wrong church. Can we please correct that? I want to resign from the right church. So he wrote another letter, I resigned from the Catholic church. And they laughed.

Now what happens next? He says, well, we meet next Sabbath. Great, so he was there for the next few Sabbaths. And he said, but excuse me, after a while, what are we doing here? We're just sitting here. What do you guys do? Don't you do anything? And they said, no, this is it. This is what you do. You come here and you say, so no, that's pathetic. There must be something better to do than this. And they just received back from the East German government everything that the government had confiscated from all the churches. The buildings had been confiscated. So they gave them different buildings for the churches. The warehouses were full of stuff that had been confiscated and been returned. They said, all right, if you really want to do something, then come after work in the weekdays and we'll sort out all this garbage that has been returned. What can be kept and what can't be kept? And so he did that. He started working. And then he came across this pile of boxes, and he went to the pastor and he said, excuse me, I found these books. What must we do with them? The man looked at them, and he said, no, we don't need them. You can burn them. Put them in the furnace. And he said, but are the Adventists who wrote these things? Yes, the Adventists. But why do we burn them then? That's antiquated. That's from a previous century. We don't need them anymore. They don't apply to our time. Burn them. What was it? Of course, it was Spirit of Prophecy books. And so he felt bad to burn it, so he took it home. And he started reading, and he started reading things like Great Controversy. And suddenly, now this is a sad story, because where is he? He's in an Adventist church, right? Suddenly he realizes, good grief, this is Adventism. I relate to this. This makes sense. This is logical. But obviously, I'm the only one left. So he thought he was the only Adventist left. So he thought, well, I have to start evangelizing the world. But he came across brick walls. So he started moving around his previous country, going from town to town, finding churches, and eventually he found one here and one there and one there that still believed this stuff, outdated as it was. And eventually they decided that they would form a group, and they formed a little church of their own, people that still believed it, and that was that little church. And they invited this fanatic from Africa to come and do a campaign. Needless to say, the powers that be at the mighty institution close by wrote a warning from the highest level that no student was allowed to attend the meetings. No better advertisement could ever be written. And so the place was packed. It was a fascinating meeting, really. It was one of my very interesting readings. These guys had spared no trouble. It was a nice hall. The Oompa band of the town was there. Oompa, Oompa, complete with lederhose, the whole bit. The mayor was there. Everything happened there. It was an incredible meeting, packed with students. They weren't supposed to be there, but they were there. And then as I wanted to start, this guy gets up and his eyes are wild and he came to me and he shouted at me and he put his nose in my face, or no, his finger in my nose, sorry. And he said, are you going to preach the three angels' messages? And I looked at this guy and I thought, well, I said, well, yes. And he got onto the stage and he screamed at the people, get out! These men are deceivers. They're preaching the three angels' messages. It's a damnation message. Get out! And I started to pray and I said, Lord, get rid of this man, please. And he shouted and screamed and walked and walked and walked and screamed and walked out and screamed on the other side. And the Oompa band was quiet and the people were looking. And so I thought, round number two, I'll start again. And I went back onto the stage. And in the back there, a lady went, oh, fell off her chair and went, and there she lay. So the medical doctors came running and they took care of her or whatever, carried her out there. You know, it didn't make it easy to start that campaign. There was something important going on there. And I held the campaign. Needless to say, I was banned

from that country after that. And that's how it was. But it's interesting, when I went to another town, the students hired buses, to come and talk to me secretly about all the things that are being taught which are not in the Bible or the spirit of prophecy. And they were literally in tears and said, how do we handle this? We have to do these things. So I'm sure something good came out of all of that drama, right? You cannot do anything against the truth. You can only do something for the truth. So the church has turned back from following Christ, her leader, and is steadily retreating towards Egypt. We spoke about courses that are compulsory, that are definitely not from the Bible and spirit of prophecy, but are definitely from Egypt and Babylon. It happens in our churches. And there are people that weep and cry because of all of these things. And they were scared. They were scared, some of these people. We're so scared of standing for what is right. The Lord designed that the message of warning and instruction given through the Spirit to His people should go everywhere. But the influence that grew out of the resistance of light and truth at Minneapolis tended to make of none effect the light given to His people through the testimonies. People slight the testimonies, you end up like that. He thought he was the only one left. Isn't that cute? Such a nice story. We reserve power as the Lord of Israel to reach those who have cast His warnings and reproofs behind them and accredited all with coming from no higher source than Sister White. What can you say in excuse to God in the judgment for your turning from the evidence He has given you of His work? But their fruit, by their fruit you shall know them. Whatever dealings God has had and manifested in me, and by me in the past, I would not produce or rehearse before you. It is the present evidence for which you are accountable. So they shipped her off to Australia. My wife and I were in that subcontinent. And we visited, well, one of her former residences. It's also very close to one of the largest colleges in our church. And we were walking through there and looking at everything, and I was taking pictures. After all, I give lectures, don't I? So I've got lectures on the spirit of prophecy. I put it in there. And then the man came and he looked and followed us around. You know, for a moment there, I thought he was watching me whether I was going to, you know, pocket something or something like that. And my wife took an interest in all those interesting things, and there are some dresses there of Ellen G. White, which shows she was not some fuddy-duddy after all. They were a little bit brighter than you would expect, you know what I mean? And so she looked at all of these things, and the man came and he said, what are you doing? And we said, well, we're looking. Why? We says, because we're interested. Where are you from? We told him where we were from. He was the curator of that institute. And then he said, and you're interested in this sort of stuff? I said, yes, this is fascinating. You believe it? And I said, sure. And then he sat down and he cried. He cried like a baby, an old man. And then there's my witness, my wife, cried like an old, like a baby. And we said, what's the matter? He says, it's so nice that someone still believes. She is so marginalized, they're so ashamed of her name. They try to hide it in every possible way they can. And that is the sad state of my church. No matter where you go, whether it is in North America, whether it is in Europe, whether it's there in the Pacific, no matter where you go. I've just come from Ethiopia. It's like going way back past the Middle Ages. Exactly the same spirit of disbelief. When is my church going to wake up? When are we going to understand that where there is no vision, the people perish? But he that keeps the law, happy is he. I'm instructed to say to our church,

churches study the testimonies. They are written for our admonition and encouragement, upon whom the ends of the world are come. If God's people will not study these messages that are sent to them from time to time, they are guilty of rejecting light. And again, I want to reiterate, I'm not telling my stories to attack my church. I'm just telling my story to show the condition and to beg people to look at the parallels and see that we are repeating the history of Israel as verily as if we were they. And if we do not come back into harmony with His word and to believe every word, so that even if a prophet would say something as stupid and ridiculous as, if you want these walls of Jericho to fall, take a trumpet, walk around it 7 times and blow it, and it will fall. I mean, any logical person would say, you have lost it, right? But they did it. And what happened? They fell. And the same we may experience, because it is by faith that we will enter in and not by works. May God bless us as we contemplate these things. Amen.

One summer morning, I was very eager to go out and share my faith with those who do not know Jesus. I was eager to work with my own people, people who spoke Persian like I did. My church had employed me on a volunteer basis to be a part-time Bible worker, and I was very much passionate about what I did. And that day I filled up my backpack and got on my bicycle, and I rode out to this shopping mall, where I knew a lot of people from my country would be shopping. As I was just scouring the place, I remember I stood out close to the exit, but I was inside, just inside the mall. And I waited there for someone to pass by that I can talk to. Someone that looked like me, someone that I knew was from my country. I was somewhere in Europe at the time. Well, a man walks up to me, toward me, and he is holding his son's hand. His son is probably about 4 or 5 years old. And I went up next to him as he passed me, and I asked him if he was from Iran, and he said yes, he was. And I introduced myself, gave him a little pamphlet, and I told him that Jesus loves him. He thanked me, and we began to talk, and he asked me about doomsday. He wanted to know what the Bible says about the end times. And I told him what the Bible says in a few words. And then he stopped me and he said, "Can you please visit me at my home and bless me and my family with these words?" I told him that I would, and he gave me his phone number. Later on that evening, I called him and we made an appointment that Wednesday that I would go visit him. I was ecstatic. I showed up at his home on time, and I came in, and he had prepared a meal for me, and we began to become acquainted and become good friends. His wife, who was a devout Muslim, both the whole family was, his wife especially, she was exceptionally resistant to the gospel message. She was afraid that the Imam Ali of Islam would avenge and kill her for choosing to follow Christianity. Well, it wasn't toward the end of my time that I spent with them. I actually spent over a year ministering to this family. And toward the middle of that time,

I was back in their home again, and this is when his wife disclosed to me her true feelings of her fear that Ali would take vengeance and kill her and her family. Well, I didn't know how to deal with it, and the Lord told me don't deal with it right there and then. So I continued my Bible studies with him, and the irony of it all is that, not the irony, but the joy of it, the excitement of it, is that the entire time while I was visiting them and Bible studying with them, on average maybe once a week, once a month, sometimes twice a month, it all depended on the situation. They were always asking questions. They wanted to know more about what the Bible said than they were willing to tell me about what the Quran says. Well, toward the end of my time with them, I was about to come back to the U.S. and I knew it was going to be my last visit with them. I was specially prepared to meet with them at this meeting. And I did, and we had a good study. And at the end of that study, they had a meal prepared for me, a nice vegetarian dish. And we had this meal together. And bear in mind that up to this point, a year or more has passed, and they still haven't given their hearts to Jesus, although often I have made the plea to them. And this day, we had discussed many things. And now, they wanted to know. They asked me. They said, we had many questions. In fact, I asked them a question because the discussion was about the fear of the wife of Imam Ali, who had already been dead for centuries, coming and avenging her for accepting Christ. Clearly, she wanted to become a Christian, but she was so afraid of Ali that she couldn't make that choice, that decision, that move. So I asked her, God told me, he put this question in mind. I asked him, I said, how many people did Ali kill in his lifetime when he was on earth? Well, they thought about it for a few seconds and they told me, thousands. Well, because the record goes to say that Imam Ali killed many people with the sword. He had a two-edged sword that he would annihilate people who would not accept Islam. Then the Lord put the next question in my mind and I asked him, I said, how many people did Jesus kill during his lifetime on earth? And they thought about it. 10 seconds went by, 20 seconds went by, and they shrugged their shoulders and they said, we don't know. And I told them, Jesus never killed anyone. In fact, the only sword he ever used was the word of God. And through it, he saved lives. He healed the sick. He raised the dead through the word of God. At this, my friend, his jaw fell open and he looked at his wife and he pled with her and he said, what else do you want to hear? What else do you want to hear? I knew that she's not ready and the Spirit told me, ask him. So I asked him, Bahram, will you give your heart to Jesus? And he said, what must I do? We walked over to his son's room and we knelt down and I prayed with him and he gave his heart to the Lord. And then he was full of joy. Often he had told me, why is it that you and your family are so happy? How come you guys shine from your faces? But this day, when he gave his heart to Christ, he was now shining in his face. He was now beaming with a smile full of joy. And I told him, I said, look, you go look at yourself in the mirror. And he said, brother, look, the hair on my arm, they're standing. Praise God, praise God. That day, Bahram took me home. He drove me home. I used to take the bus there, but he drove me home and we embraced each other and we said goodbye. And I left. Friends, God is able to reach people sometimes in a few hours, sometimes in a few minutes. Sometimes it could take a year or two, or maybe even more. But we must be patient and we must be determined and we must work hard to reach these people with the gospel of Jesus Christ. Jesus is calling you and me to be faithful to him in these last hours of this earth's history. People of the world are languishing and they want to hear something that is life-giving, that will revive them, that will give them power to overcome their sins, that will give them power to live a life full of joy, a life for Jesus Christ. Jesus is calling us. Jesus is calling you to be faithful and to carry the message to the lost, no matter where they're from. God bless you.

0: But just recently, California proposed a new law for a four-day to mandate, possibly mandate, four-day work weeks. We're seeing pilot programs in the United States and Canada for four-day work weeks.
1: The signs that are all around us showing the agenda that these people have, the control that they're wanting, and their end goal.
0: So this is the worldview of these people, always traced back to this spiritual agenda.
1: He says that at the end of their agenda will be the whole world worshiping Lucifer as the true God. So that is their end goal.

0: Welcome back to another episode of Truth Matters. Welcome, Mackenzie. It's good to be back with you, my friend.
1: No, it's good to be talking again. And we have some very pressing things, interesting things we're going to be talking about today.
0: Yeah, and it's not on the lines that I think a lot of people will recognize. You know, there's a lot of headlines and prophecy concepts that people are well familiar with, but we're going to maybe look at something a little different today. We're going to look at the role that unions are going to play in the future persecuting system, the Satan's final system. And I think a lot of people don't have unions on their radars anywhere. And actually, there's kind of this big push right now with climate change. The IPCC just released a new report that basically says we're out of time and we have to make radical changes and do everything we can, sacrifice everything we have to save the planet.
1: Right.
0: So before we get into the unions, we just kind of wanted to run through a couple quick Bible verses to let people know what's going to happen to this world, because unfortunately, there's no amount of human effort that is going to change the end result of what happens here on Earth. And we're going to be tricked into thinking that if we give up everything, somehow it will save the planet, which will lead to some utopia that will have no poverty and no

0: hunger and no poor. And, you know, we see Jesus said, the poor will be with you always. So all these efforts that we will see from the UN, the United States, the papacy, will all be for naught. It will just drag everyone further down into poverty. One of the first verses we're going to look at is Isaiah 51:6, where it says, lift up your eyes to the heavens and look upon the earth beneath, for the heavens shall vanish away like smoke, and the earth shall wax old like a garment, and they that dwell therein shall die in like manner. But my salvation shall be forever, and my righteousness shall not be abolished.
1: And that's a big key, because this world after sin is degrading. We're never going to be able to build it back up to what it was. The sin is just too strong. And not until we see that new heaven and new earth, the earth is going to wax old like a garment. Now, we should be taking care of it. None of us disagree that we should take care of the earth. But we are not able to change this in the way that people are thinking that they can force people to do so.
0: Yeah, and for those who disagree with that concept, that sin is somehow the main cause of why the world is getting further and further into this desolation, we'll look at the Bible verse that says, when at this coming of the Son of Man, so will it be as in the days of Noah. And when we look at the days of Noah, it says that the imagination of the heart was evil continually. I mean, there wasn't a single thought that was going on in the hearts and minds of the people in the world at the time that wasn't evil. And it's going to kind of trend back to this same end result, except the first time it was by water and a flood, second time it will be by a flood of fire. Second one is in Matthew 24:35 that we're going to look at. Jesus' own words, heaven and earth shall pass away, but my words shall not pass away. So here we have Jesus straight up saying, heaven and earth shall pass away. I don't think that's a figurative statement when we consider the other places where we see continually the idea that this world is going to end. It is, this earth is not going to continue on regardless of what we do to try to stop that.
1: And the fact that the earth is so sinful and needs a cleansing, God is going to take place in the earth passing away, because he's going to be putting the plagues on this earth to wipe out the earth, to clean it, and then eventually clean it with fire. And then we'll have a new earth created. So God is going to take part in the final cleansing and ending of all the things on this earth.
0: Yeah, and that may be a tough pill to swallow for people who don't believe the Bible record or don't think that this is kind of the end state of things, but it's actually a merciful and just end. When you look at, you know, just giving a common example, if you have a pipe in your home and it's so clogged and so dirty that it's backing up and causing a flood in your home, what are you going to do to that pipe? You're going to clean it out. You're going to do whatever it takes to remove all the gunk and grime and grit. And it's a very simple way of describing it, but that the earth is going to be so mucked with sin that there is nothing good left to preserve, except for when we look at the seal of God, the 144,000, those types of things, is the last righteous on the earth. We're not going to cover that today, but the earth, there's nothing left to keep. It's in

0: mentioned. That's in the book of Genesis, where God covered the whole earth with water and washed it. And then, in the end, to end all sin, he will burn all the things that are connected to sin with fire to finally cleanse that, and there will be no trace of sin left on this earth.
1: And one last reference we'll use is Revelation 20, verse 11. And I saw a great white throne, and him that sat on it, from whose face the earth and the heaven fled away, and there was found no place for them. So the idea that God's coming, at the second coming, all of these elements, all of these, the mountains, there's countless more verses we could go through that talk about the mountains falling into the sea and islands not existing anymore. And in Revelation 21, we see a new heaven and a new earth. And we encourage people to go into their Bibles and start reading those passages to understand there will be a restoration of all things at the end. But this existing earth won't exist anymore. The heaven that was before won't be the same. It will be a new heaven and a new earth. Just as Jesus' word said, his words, his law won't pass, but the heaven and the earth will pass, and there will be a new heaven and a new earth to start everything over with the remedy for sin completed and behind us for all of eternity. No more sin problem.
0: Now, getting back to this earth, we need to be focusing on the truth here and giving that message so people can be ready for that next earth. And part of that is knowing the truth and not being deceived into Satan's lies and being accepting of his doctrine and his purpose for this earth. We need to make sure that we are about God's purpose. So that's what this whole program is about, talking about the truth, the deception, so that you do not be deceived by his lies. And today we're going to talk about more on this, the way the individual is going to be grouped into sort of the global agenda in a seemingly innocent way.
1: Yeah, so the aspect we want to talk about is just one aspect of Satan's final worship system that will compel everyone to move into one of two camps. And just one piece of that is, as we mentioned in the intro here, the role of unions. Now, there are some writings in some of the books of Ellen White that we want to touch on how unions will play a role in the bringing about of Sunday keeping. And we'll read a couple of those here to just kind of paint a picture of what we're dealing with when we consider unions. I'll read the first one. It's from the book Education. It says, the centralizing of wealth and power, the vast combinations for the enriching of the few at the expense of the many, the combinations of the poorer classes for the defense of their interest and claims, the spirit of unrest, of riot and bloodshed, the worldwide dissemination of the same teachings that led to the French Revolution, all are tending to involve the whole world in a struggle similar to that which convulsed France. So the idea that you're going to get everybody kind of unionized, coming together in one, and unions are a good representation of that. They're large bodies of people that act in one accord.
0: And I think it's a very interesting point. It says the combinations of the poorer classes, which is exactly what Klaus Schwab said in the interview that we referenced last time, where he said, we want to lessen the gap between the poor and the rich. So that combination of all these into one, into a fairness, and all these other trigger words that we're referencing here. And this was written over 100, and some of these references over 150 years ago. So this was seen coming a long time in advance. These aren't brand new things being brought up right now. And one of these other references here, this is from 1904. It says, the time is fast coming when the controlling power of the labor unions will be very oppressive. Again and again, the Lord has instructed that our people are to take their families away from the cities into the country where they can raise

0: is their own provisions for the future, for in the future, sorry, the problem of buying and selling will be a very serious one. This is something we've referenced before. We should now begin to heed the instruction given us over and over again, get out of the cities into rural districts where the houses are not crowded closely together and where you will be free from the interference of enemies. So this is talking about Revelation 13 verse 17, where it says that if you do not take the mark of the beast, that you will not be able to buy or sell. And this is very important because this is a warning that God has given his people who are studying and willing to listen to the signs that are all around us, showing the agenda that these people have, the control that they're wanting, and their end goal. And that we should take heed on that warning, get in a place where we can grow our own provisions and not be connected to these systems that are going to be entrapping most of the people. And I'll read one more reference here. And the trades unions will be one of the agencies that will bring upon this earth a time of trouble such as never been since the world began. That was in 1903. So we see long time ago, there's a connection to these unions, this combination of the poor and the rich class in a time of trouble that is coming upon the world.
1: And I think there are people who watch this and say, you know, oh, throw those writings out. That isn't worth anything to cite. I guess for those people, I would just say, log these things in the back of your mind and let them come to pass and see what happens.

0: support in their nomination campaigns in getting ready for the presidential elections will first court unions to get their votes on board, because they represent large groups of people who kind of work in unison with one another. And we're going to look at, for those who say, oh, you guys are anti-union, we're not anti-union in the sense that what they were intended to do when they began. So let's look at a little bit about how unions started. I'm going to read something here from an article that will be up on amazingdiscoveries.org that goes through a lot of what we talked about today in great detail and is a great source for anybody. We'll try to link it down below once it's up on the site in the description. But let's look at how unions started. It says, craft unions began forming in the late 18th century in America to protect workers' income. Before industrialization, skilled workers had been independent of those who hired their skill, and workers organized into unions by industry to set prices for their services. But when machines began to replace them, skilled workers were forced to exchange their time for wages set by factory owners. As industrialization dawned, there were no regulations to protect workers, and reign in unscrupulous factory owners driven by rampant greed prevailed. Men, women, and children labored under inhuman conditions for meager wages that scarcely provided for their daily needs. Workers formed unions and went on strike, forcing employers to do better. So the initial concept of unions is a good one. Protect workers' wages, protect workers' conditions, and protect basic worker rights. That is not the problem that will lead to the issues in the future. It's what fallen human nature has done with those unions in politicizing those things to move away from these concepts that are noble and move them more into a means to manipulate large groups of people through one central mechanism.
1: And I think that's a important point, that good motive doesn't always have a good outcome. So there's a lot of things that we talk about here that can seem good up front, worrying about the planet, all these things, making sure that you have, family time and all these things. We're not against any of those things. We're against the way that it is forced and the way that it is used for a specific agenda. And that's the issue here, is they're taking this need of where it was being put down unfairly on people and gave a solution that can then be manipulated in the long run to gain control again over the same individuals in the guise of helping them.
0: Yeah. And let's look at how that kind of evolved, right? So we're at this point where they're trying to establish basic worker rights and pay. Nobody's against that, especially against, again, fallen nature, the greed of factory owners. They're always going to try to increase their own profit margins. So we see that the union out of needed to be created. So let's continue. The first strike in America was by journeyman tailors in 1768. But it wasn't until almost the turn of the century that the labor movement really took off. Along with the spread of workers' unions, whose focus was mostly fair wages and working hours, the 1800s also saw a push for more extensive labor reforms through politically minded organizations like the Knights of Labor, who worked for equal rights and whose goals was a just society. Attracted by these ideals, workers from different industries joined the Knights, weakening the power of the unions whose primary focus remained fair pay. So you see here there's a transition from a rights-based focused union to this Knights of Labor, which was a politically minded organization. So, you know, almost right after they started doing these, you know, noble labor causes, you see fallen nature again comes in and starts to politicize these things, which then weakened the unions, which were looking to focus primarily on worker rights and pay. So in response to the lost membership, the more politically minded Knights of Labor, trade unions representing their particular industries, banded together to form the American Federation of Labor, or AFL.
1: And it's very interesting how they use that term, just society. We see this term come up a lot, just transition, just society. These things are coming.

0: coming up more and more and more as we delve deeper into this.
1: Yeah, those are terms, just transition, decent work. These are things that have specific definitions that we're going to look at a little closer. So we start to see that the workers need some protection. Then shortly after these unions come about, we see this politically minded organization come through. But shortly after, we start to see how Engel and Marx, Marxism, starts using these unions to create social justice movements.
0: So Karl Marx was able to take these unions, and he was using them as a tool to overthrow capitalism. The democratic organizational structure of unions can be infiltrated to change the mindset and the focus on workers from the inside. So that's a very important point. Then when conditions are right, members can be moved to open revolution because you set it up in that way.
1: We can see through history, Marxism especially really liked the idea of these worker labor unions as a means to shift society from kind of capitalistic a mindset to a more socialistic mindset. So it started to act as a vehicle, again, like the Knights of Labor. It's a politically motivated charge to revolutionize things for their own benefit as they see a particular worldview as being the right worldview. In Marx's instance, it's communism is the right worldview. And they see these labor unions as a good way to, as it says, when the conditions are right, move their members towards an open revolution.
0: And then with these unions, you lose your individuality because you have to move as a whole now. So now I'll continue here. The power of the unions rests in their ability to have members act in unison. When a decision is made, all must act together. There is no room for dissent or individualism. And unions have recourse to strong measures to ensure the compliance of its members. It's this well-organized, self-governing structure of unions that makes them so appealing and indispensable to the world's mongers.
1: Mm-hmm. So the people who run the world know that these are good vehicles to shift whole mindsets through large groups of people. Karl Marx took over leadership of the International Working Men's Association, or known as the International, when it was founded in London in 1864. Frederick Engels wrote of the International that its aim was to weld together into one huge army all the fighting forces of the working class of Europe and America. You know, when we listen to the papacy's social justice platform right now, it's very much focused on the poor and the working class people. This Pope, the first Jesuit Pope in history, has regularly been accused of skewing towards communism. All of these pieces, while true, are really just positioning the pieces on the chessboard to get ready for Satan's final system, this unification system. So it's not the Pope and the UN and climate change agenda looking to change the world and get everybody on board. They're just moving the pieces in place to create this one world system. And right now, this communistic mindset is the one that is needed to gather the pieces closer and closer together. The head of the UN was former president of Socialists International. So this is the worldview of these people. In the Communist Manifesto, written by Karl Marx and Frederick Engels, it blatantly declares that the communists disdain to conceal their views and aims. They openly declare that their ends can be obtained only by the forcible overthrow of all existing social conditions. That sounds almost exactly like what is happening with the climate change narrative right now. We have to overthrow everything of our current lives, especially you first world nations, to create this new social condition that's more inclusive and in balance and harmony. This is dressed up language for the

0: communist agenda that is underlying most of what is the Sustainable Development Goals and Laudato Si and Fratelli Tutti. It sounds great on the surface, but when you pull it apart, it's just dressed up old communist manifesto doctrine, in essence. So what role did Marx envision that unions would play? It says here that both Marx and Engels link the daily struggle, the struggle of the trade unions and strikes, with the struggle for class emancipation. That sounds just like liberation theology from the Jesuit, South American Jesuit mindset.
1: Now, what are you liberated into, though, is the question. Because they're all about this freedom, but freedom in somehow a collective group, in a collective push. And you have to follow suit, or else you are an extremist, a fundamentalist, a radical, any of these terms that are being thrown around for anybody who even thinks to question certain things that are being done.
0: What's kind of fascinating about that to me is much of what the U.S. Constitution is based on is the individual focus. It's the individual rights, the individual liberties, the individual privacies. Those things in this system are being changed for what is called the common good. And it's much the same type of mindset that the union has, that the larger whole is greater than the individual that is part of that larger whole. And that is the same global worldview as the World Economic Forum that hosts the Young Global Leaders School, essentially. All of these groups want to remove the individual from the focus of these rights and liberties to the communal, the common good, which changes the nature of these things drastically. When in reality, when you have the focus on the individual, the whole will be healthier because the individual that makes it up, no matter how many you have, are living according to the individual rights, liberties, standards, morals, that would make the whole more healthy. But their mindset is to create the whole, and if you have some bad ones in there, throw them out or get rid of them. And now the scary part of that is how do they define which ones are the bad ones? And you'll find at the basis of that those who believe their Bibles to be true.
1: And these unions and other mass movements give a really good opportunity to be captured by different political powers and entities. And one way that this can be done is through infiltration, correct?
0: And that's exactly what we see happen. So Engel and Marx kind of use this, they infiltrate the nobility of this union to create these social justice movements. And that's in, you know, the 1860s. And then by the 1880s, we see a group called the Fabian Society. And another part of that group, Annie Besant, who's part of the Fabian Society, who's one of the, I don't want to say founders of American New Age spirituality, but she is directly connected to Alice A. Bailey, who goes back to Helena Blavatsky. And before you know it, we are dealing with the Blavatsky doctrines within the Fabian Society and Annie Besant.
1: Full-blown Satanist at this point.
0: Yeah. Those who think that Satan is the true God and the light bearer, Lucifer, the light bearer. And so this Fabian Society, they start infiltrating in the 1880s. We see organized labor unions and other mass movements representing opportunities for the capture of political power. They do this through infiltration, and one of the earliest instances of this is the Fabian Society, who were involved with unions. The Fabian Society was founded in 1884 and calls itself Britain's oldest political think tank. Again, skewing away from rights of the workers, individual workers and laborers, into more of this political mindset. It says, famous humanists who believe socialism was the answer to the world's injustices, sounds just like Pope Francis and his group, made up the ranks of this new society. The Fabians are also connected to the beginning of eugenics.
1: Which we know where that leads.
0: But in 1894, Fabians Sidney and Patrice Webb published The History of Trade Unionism, which supplied a rationale for the British labor movement. They introduced the term collective bargaining in 1891. See, that's fascinating because even today we see

0: that term collective bargaining used regularly. For those familiar with the sports world, the NFL, Major League Baseball, basketball, their players' unions are always working on collective bargaining agreements with the owners of those organizations. So we see that that very term was born out of the Fabian Society, whose connections with Annie Besant and their political ideologies push communism. And at the basis of that communism, that one grouping is a Luciferian mindset.
1: And Annie Besant was an early leader in the New Age movement. She was a disciple of the theosophist Helena Blavatsky. Besant organized Britain's Match Girls strike in 1888, which is a very interesting date, and was later elected as president of the Indian National Congress in 1917, before traveling to the United States to present her adopted son as the reincarnation of Buddha. Now, a theosophist is basically someone who's connected to mythical understanding of God and nature and pantheism all mixed in one, which is really just Luciferianism under a different name.
0: Well, and I find it kind of strange and interesting that she introduces her son as the reincarnation of Buddha. How did that turn out? I don't think the world ended up dropping everything and realizing that the Buddha had returned in his reincarnated form. So we see the tying in. We're now beyond political ideologies. And now we see the spiritual again. I mean, yeah. In some of our early episodes, you can go back and watch them. We connect the spirituality of the UN, which is really the spirituality of Helena Blavatsky and Annie Besant and Alice A. Bailey, into these political organizations. You come to find that there are a lot of people who sit on the fence spiritually these days, a lot of agnostics or atheists or just generally secular people, that don't realize that these political organizations also have a lot of religious connotation to them, undertones, the manifestos that they have, their working charter agreements are filled with spiritual concepts that come from somewhere. And we're starting to see them tie back into Buddhism. You can see them tie back into Hinduism, because you'll come to notice that there's really only two systems in the world. There's the one that worships the creator, God, and one that worships, as the Bible says, the God of this world, which would be Lucifer. And so there isn't really a way to separate those two things, whether the individual realizes it or not. Spirituality is very much a component when dealing with all of these issues. And that's why we continue to see civil governments, civil issues, unions, always trace back to this spiritual agenda.
1: 100%. And that's why in some of the earlier podcasts, we talked about Lucis Trust and all these different societies that are directly connected with the United Nations, which should have nothing to do with religion. But it very much does, because the founders of all these are very religious people and have a very religious agenda. And in the end, that New World Order isn't just going to be political, it'll be dual political religio power that is culminated. And in Morals and Dogma, Albert Pike, very famous Freemason, he says that at the end of their agenda will be the whole world worshiping Lucifer as the true God. So that is their end goal in all of this.
0: And kind of a little hidden way of showing this is the Fabian Society logo, its coat of arms, is a wolf in sheep's clothing.
1: I thought that was so funny.
0: You can't make this stuff up.
1: No.
0: So let's continue in history. Now we're in the kind of the 1880s. Now let's see what Russia did and Lenin in using unions to create this Russian Revolution in 1917. Says trade unions prepared the working classes for revolutions, and we're going to see this is constantly the mechanism used to create class revolution.

0: Revolution. Says Georgi Dimitriev, who later became Bulgaria's first communist leader, explained the task of the unions like this, quote, "We have to have a struggle waged by the whole proletariat, which it will terminate with arms in hand. To rally the masses, to educate and prepare them for this struggle, is today the foremost task of the trade unions."
1: So you see,
0: that's
1: right
0: a
1: there.
0: Pretty bold statement.
1: Yeah. The conclusion.
0: Preparing the world for these revolutions by using trade unions.
1: Yeah, exactly. Bringing them all together to a point where you can eventually have some physical pushback.
0: Why don't you tell us a little bit about what the word proletariat even means?
1: So that is very interesting because it actually is a word in Latin and it means the maker of offspring. So basically that's the only thing you're good for, is just making children. And in ancient Rome, a proletarii were people who were so poor that the only form of property that they had was their own children to be used as soldiers. So that's where that term comes from. Very derogatory, very base, that they're using this in a sense to gain all these people who basically they're saying are no good but to make children together in an agenda that they want to end up pushing from an inside agenda.
0: So it was Lenin who exploited unionism to realize his goals for the Russian Revolution of 1917. Here's a quote that says, "It was the unions and shop committees which furnished and formed

0: Now we see it really full blown in kind of a in action play here. It's not just theory anymore. It's actually being put to use.
1: And how much of the workers' rights and the pay basis is still there anymore? It's pretty much gone. Like, yes, it's still there in window dressing, but it's now full blown political movements, social movements that have the promises of better wages and better conditions and all of these things. But the vehicle is no longer about that. It is now full on for the use by power hungry, fallen human natured people to manipulate and create out of the ashes these social justice movements that leads to a lot of, as we said, war and bloodshed. But how does the papacy kind of come into all of this? Because we know the papacy is kind of front and center, always in the prophetic lens. And when we go back and look at papal encyclicals, Catholic social teachings, all of these very important doctrine, we kind of start to see that they also have this same worldview regarding trade unions. In fact, in 1891, Pope Leo XIII published his very famous encyclical, Rerum Novarum, meaning new things. So set against the societal upheavals brought on by the Industrial Revolution, his encyclical expresses the foundational principles of Catholic social teachings, including the common good, something that people are getting very used to hearing now, yep. The universal destination of goods, which is in essence that the individual doesn't have the right to goods, that the dissemination of goods worldwide is based on the common good,
0: redistribution,
1: not on your means of having or not having. Solidarity and subsidiarity, the idea that matters should be dealt with at the most local level possible. So the way to do this, the Pope said, was by forming associations, especially trade unions. He felt that unions were, quote, greatly to be desired, and that they should become more numerous and more efficient.
0: So that's very interesting. So now we see that connection again to the religious system, and that specific religious system that we've been talking about the entire time on the podcast as going to be that final push. And even more than that, something that Pope Leo said is we must pay special and chief attention to the duties of religion and morality. So religion coming in extremely heavy again, and morality. That's something that we've been talking about. Not surprisingly, he advised, let the working man be urged and led to the worship of God, to the earnest practice of religion, and, among other things, to the keeping holy of Sundays and holy days. Let him learn to reverence and love holy church, the common mother of us all, and hence to obey the precepts of the church. According to Rerum Novarum, unions can never focus solely on secular interests, but must serve the interest of the church. So we can see that going right into Sunday worship.
1: Yeah, the crossover is happening, and it's happening back in the late 1800s, right? The papacy, you can just take common good and an equal sign and put communism, because common good and communism are essentially the same thing. And when you break that down, the reason the papacy likes the trade union so much is because it gives them a framework to get this whole group of people to, as it says, love and reverence the church, the mother, the common mother of us all, and to obey the precepts of the church. So with the focus of the Catholic worship day of Sunday. So the crossover is happening. The papacy sees and accepts this mechanism as an adequate vehicle to bring about the world's acceptance of Sunday and its pagan-natured holy days, including Easter and Christmas, Valentine's Day. These are all inventions of the papacy to account for their pagan holy days. Marking Rerum Novarum's 40th anniversary in 1931, Pius's Quadrismo on

0: know, reconstructing of the social order expanded upon the church's plan for this restructuring. This included the recruitment and training of, quote, auxiliary soldiers of the church to be, quote, apostles to the workers, and for the Catholic associations to be formed alongside secular labor unions to zealously engage in imbuing and forming their members so that they in turn may be able to permeate the unions. So the idea is they're going to infuse, they're going to go alongside these secular unions and infuse them with these Catholic social doctrines.
1: And do we see an emphasis here on people reverencing the Bible, or specifically just the church and the church doctrines? Because that's two very different things. Because the Catholic Church says that tradition, the Catholic Church tradition, is overarching the Bible. I even have family members that are Catholic, and they say the difference between you and me is that you believe the Bible and the Bible alone. I believe the Bible and tradition overrides the Bible, which is exactly the point in the Catholic Church and the Catholic movement, is that their traditions are over and above the Bible and the Scripture, which, of course, for us, it is not that. The Bible is above everything else because it is the only Word of God that we should be following.
0: Yeah, and I can't blame the papacy for taking this angle. It's a pretty clever angle to go about infusing, especially in a Protestant nation, infusing Catholic social teachings in a place that historically has been very well aware of the papacy's history and the outcomes of their doctrine, which in the end removes the divinity of Christ as the only mediator and his blood alone as the atoning, cleansing for sacrifice for sin. Now, people may try to say, well, these are all old doctrines. These are mindsets that probably don't still exist to this day. I'd like to pull us way forward now into June of 2021. Pope Francis addresses the United Nations International Labor Organization at the 109th conference. His message was an urgent call to action, seems to be the name of the game these days, urgent, fear-based calls to action. And he said at this conference has been convened at a crucial moment in social and economic history. I'll just pause quickly right there. Why is a pope who's just supposed to be the head of a church, even though we know he's the king of a monarchy, but most people only think he's just the head of a church, why is he talking about social and economic history at all? Shouldn't he be sticking to the scriptures and telling people how to come closer to God? But here he's going out into a public civil forum and instantly leading his talk by focusing on the social and economic aspects of the current climate. He continues and says that the time has come to eliminate inequalities. So we're going to get rid of all inequalities now. And according to him, to cure the injustice that is undermining the health of the entire human family. Now, we're going to continue on here, but this kind of sounds like what Marx and Engels did, right? They kind of got the working class together and said, we're going to eliminate your inequalities. We're going to close that gap between those rich factory owners and you, the worker. We're going to eliminate the injustices and help your health. This is very typical communist language when you start looking at how these worker revolutions get on board. The people don't get fooled by being talk to with this straight language, meaning they're not coming and saying, hey, we're going to use you guys to create this worker revolution and you should be on board with that. That's not how they approach these things. They approach him with saying, we're going to alleviate all of your issues. We're going to eliminate all those bad things. And we're going to bring in all these good things. But it never works out as such, ever.
1: Well, it does work out in the way that they are wanting. It doesn't work out for the people in the way that the people understand it. And that goes back to one of our first podcasts. We were talking about the book 2052, because in that book, their agenda, and that's from the Club of Rome, is that Everybody will have their basic income, their

0: house, their everything, everything will be the same. So you don't have to be jealous. You don't have to feel, you know, that there's inequality between individuals, and we'll just make everything nice, hunky-dory, perfect world, which is actually very imperfect, because our differences is what make us individuals. If we all acted the same, it'd be very boring. You could predict everyone's sentences even. But the point is that God created people to have their own choices and decisions, or else we're just all robots, which evidently is kind of what they're going for in a sense.
1: Yeah, I mean, Christ died for the individual to have the right to choose. God could have gotten rid of free will from the beginning, but he didn't. In fact, he's done everything to uphold free will, even if the individual doesn't choose him. He still upholds the right to the individual to think and choose for themselves. That is not the way that Lucifer's structure is set up. But let's go back to Pope Francis here. He basically tells this United Nations International Labor Organization that this is a historical phase in Earth's history and is the opportunity of reordering society's wreckage left in the wake of COVID-19. So now we have this pandemic, right, that has created this wonderful opportunity. Well, where have we heard that before? That sounds kind of like Klaus Schwab's narrative. COVID-19 has created this wonderful opportunity to reshape society. So here's some other statements from the same speech, where Pope Francis says, it is time to permanently free ourselves of the legacy of enlightenment. This is the task at hand for unions now, to get rid of this legacy of enlightenment. So what is this term, the legacy of enlightenment? Well, let's define this for everybody. It says that the legacy of enlightenment is an ethically neutral state, or one could say separation of church and state. As a result of this ethically neutral state is the unjust marginalization of religious from civil life, meaning you can't have these two pieces separate. That's not good. We need to bring these things back together. It continues on. It says, it seems from this statement that a more just society would be one in which religion plays more of a central role in civil life.
0: Yeah.
1: Which is the hallmark of the Dark Ages.
0: You have the religious and the political under the same roof, giving the same orders.
1: And how's that worked out in history there, Mackenzie?
0: Well, when we look at the Dark Ages, it didn't turn out too good.
1: And it wasn't dark because the sun didn't come up. That's not why they called it the Dark Ages. It was dark because the rights of the individual were completely non-existent, and the light of the Word of God was completely removed, and the papacy stood between man and their true intercessor, Jesus Christ.
0: You weren't allowed to read the Bible. The Bible was chained, and it was in Latin, so you couldn't even understand it. So you had to go to the priest, and he had to tell you what God was saying to you. You couldn't go to Jesus, the intercessor, which is, we believe, our direct intercessor that we can speak to whenever we need to. So now, how is that relevant for what we're talking about and this idea of the ethically neutral state? So this comes from the Protestant Reformation, which broke out in the 16th century. It challenged the authority of the church in all aspects of society, asserting the people were ultimately and individually accountable to God, which is exactly opposite of what was happening back then. This started a process of emancipation from the church, control that progressed through the events of the Enlightenment. Secularism and atheism were both results of this. But so was the separation of church and state. So we have these different fractions being broken off here. The authority of the church was grossly undermined by the Reformation and the Enlightenment. The church lost control over the state and civil matters, and the state declared itself ethically neutral. Is this the legacy from which we must permanently free ourselves? And interestingly enough, Henry Kissinger said, and we referenced this before, that the Reformation was one of the biggest hindrances to the New World Order because it separated that church from state and gave the control back to the individual of their own salvation and their own life.
1: So here we are in this speech in 2021, where the Pope, using communistic language dressed up in the form of workers' rights and benefits for the health and family and all these things, come in and basically says, we need to get rid of the separation of church and state. That's decoding the language here. Then we find out that this whole ethically neutral state that he wants to get rid of comes from the Protestant Reformation. In essence, the Jesuits, who were created to destroy, they were created to be a counter-reformation. Now that Jesuit Pope is continuing that work in trying to destroy the work of the Reformation to bring back what it once had, which is this power of unification of church and state. And this is, through these trade unions, the mindset that they're trying to instill. But unfortunately, a lot of those good people in those unions are unaware of the level of deception and the focus that is to change their mindsets, to think that the things that they're fighting for right now, better wages, better working conditions, four-day work weeks, which we'll come and look at here in a second, are all for their own good. And here they're being manipulated to create the conditions for what will be the elimination, eventual elimination of this ethically neutral state, or the removal of church-state separation, and in that, the common good being established amongst that. So you're basically taking the Constitution of the United States and throwing it off to the side. The individual is now gone. The separation of church and state's now gone. In the eventual, what the Bible calls the deadly wound being healed.
0: Yep.
1: This is all the healing of that wound as we speak, talking about bringing these two things back together. When they do, which they will be successful in this goal, when they bring those two things back together, the conditions of the Dark Ages will, in its modern form, come about again. Yep. So the transition that we're seeing over time, as much as it seems about civil issues, we can see here the papacy is well aware of how to use these mechanisms, how they've been used in the past, and what ultimately the goal of their manipulation within those unions are, which is to bring about a unification of church and state.
0: And that's why back in the 1600s, and even a little bit earlier, when the Reformation happened, they had already had the New World Order plan, and they were getting very close to the fulfillment of that, which was the Dark Ages, where the church was ruling the government. And then the Reformation happened, and they need to get back to that spot that they were 500 years ago.
1: So let's continue to look at some of these statements that the Pope made at this International Labor Organization that is the United Nations organization. And it says the Pope's message to the ILO was his concern for the common good, or communism. He called on the ILO to continue to exercise special care for the common good and called for religious unity, saying that for the sake of the common good, it is also essential that all confessions and religious communities work hard together. I find that really fascinating because if you were to ask those union members, what was the definition of common good that Pope Francis used? How many do you think would know what definition of common good he's using?
0: Very little of them.
1: I would imagine that most of them would come up with their own definition of common good and say, well, that's pretty much what I think he meant.
0: Yeah.
1: But the term common good has been used for hundreds of years inside of encyclicals. This is not a new term. And essentially, it is the universal destination of goods, the concept that the whole is greater than the individual, that needs to be uplifted rather than the rights of the individual. All of these pieces create this idea that the common good is not what you and I would think it is. Do we want the general common good for people? Sure, absolutely. Do we want the definition of common good by the papacy as they use it in these and all other historical cases? Not a chance. That is as

0: you said, leads back to the conditions of the Dark Ages. And as the Bible shows in Revelation 13, the deadly wound will be healed. It will get back to this state of united church and state power that it once had,
1: absolutely,
0: along with other powers to help it along, namely the United States of America.
1: And that is then connected back to the 2030 agenda.
0: So then the Pope asked this International Labor Organization to understand work correctly. So he's saying you need to understand the definition of what work really means regarding the decent work agenda, part of the UN's 2030 Agenda for Sustainable Development. Decent work, quote unquote, is also enshrined as Sustainable Development Goal number 8. So let's take a look at these terms really quick. What decent work is and what things like just transition is in this papal definition of things. We see that the term decent work was introduced in 1999 by the International Labor Organization, the exact group that he's talking to now, and embraces, amongst other things, rest days protected by law. Gee, I wonder what day of rest would be protected by law or what they're going for nowadays. In accordance with the Decent Work Agenda in 2014 was the creation of the European Sunday Alliance, a coalition of various trade unions, civil society organizations, and religious communities to launch a pledge for work-free Sundays.
1: There's the religious part being brought in once again by these labor associations.
0: And you can see, you can go to the website, the European Sunday Alliance, I think it's .org. We'll put the link down below. But the European Sunday Alliance is aimed at committing European politicians to promote a common weekly day of rest. You know, I wasn't raised Adventist. I haven't been Adventist as long as many have, but I came to understand this Sunday issue, and it acted as like this mark in my mind to see how the world is reacting to this Sunday narrative. And the further we get along through history, the more prevalent this Sunday becomes. It's almost like you can't avoid it. And there are people I've talked to, secular friends, who's like, you know, why does anybody care about a day? But here, Adventists have for hundreds of years now, about 150 years, been talking about Sunday as this major issue, and that it could have been so easy for this not to be so prevalent and to have that be written off and be ridiculed because nothing ever came of it. Yet whether it's the blue laws, or now we're seeing more and more climate Sundays, radical justice Sundays, common day of rest Sundays, European Sunday Alliance, Sunday is becoming very much front and center in how the world will resolve a lot of their injustices, as Pope Francis put it.
1: And I don't think people really understand how big these unions are and how many people are actually involved in these unions. Now, when we look at a group called the International Trade Union Confederation, this is the world's largest trade union. The ITUC represents 200 million workers in 163 countries and territories and has 332 national affiliates. This is a large organization.
0: It's incredible when you really think about the numbers. You've got 1.3 some odd billion Catholics who keep Sunday no problem. You've got Protestant churches across the world who keep Sunday no problem. Now you've got 200 million workers who are part of one organization. And I'm sure they're made up. There's Catholics in there and Protestants, but there's also a lot of secular people in there for a secular organization. And in one fell swoop, as soon as you get that one organization to adopt something, at least in principle, all their members have to be behind it. Otherwise, the solidarity of the union starts to break down. And you have 200 million people in 163 countries wrapped up in one organization. Is that centralization of power ripe for corruption, greed, manipulation?
1: Absolutely. And they'll be pushed into, even if they don't want to, that just transition. And this just transition,

0: It's a very interesting term. It is a principle, a process, and a practice. The principle of just transition is that a healthy economy and a clean environment can and should coexist. The process of achieving this vision should be a fair one that should not cost workers or community residents their health, environment, jobs, or economic assets, which comes across seeming very good on the surface.
1: So there's these two terms, decent work and just transition. These are not terms that most average people will come to know. But what it essentially is dealing with is decent work is you don't have to work on Sunday. And just transition, although it's been used for a while now, is really being baked into this idea of climate change, climate legislation, climate disclosure. In fact, we're seeing these movements like the Climate Justice Alliance is all for this concept of just transition. And we see that they have these concepts that allow them to put at the front of what they are pushing Sunday and wrap it up in worker rights movements, social justice movements. But in the at the basis of them is this papal agenda of the common good and Sunday rest. These are all based in Catholic social principles. A lot of it is based in liberation theology, which is the active liberation of the poor. Mm-hmm. And it's against those who are rich, or in even in this case, a lot of middle class people would be considered in that rich class. They want to pull everything down into the poor, and they want to get the poor nations and the poverty stricken people up in arms. And there's a lot of good natured people who I'm not saying everyone in these marches or these groups are for this papal agenda, but neither were those who were used in the Marxist revolutions of these trade unions or the Lenin revolutions of these trade unions. They're being used. They're being manipulated, and they don't understand it, even though the causes that they're supporting are good causes. Of course, we want the planet to be taken as good a care of as possible. But even if we do, we're not going to get rid of the poor. Poverty will still exist. And the end, those Bible verses that we read, of the end of verse history will still remain the same. There is no changing those pieces. And I think it's kind of not coincidental because these things are all working in such harmony. But just recently, California proposed a new law for a four-day to mandate, possibly mandate, four-day work weeks. We're seeing pilot programs in the United States and Canada for four-day work weeks. We're seeing Amazon workers and Starbucks workers working to unionize right now. Now, people will say, "That's why is that any big deal?" But when you see that this has been at the core of this just transition and decent work agenda, and we know where that agenda comes from and what the true nature of it is, all of these things are pushing towards the final adoption of a universal Sunday rest.
0: These are all tools that are being used over 100 years ago and connected with Marxism, socialism, communism, all these things to basically remove capitalism, remove individuality, remove all these things, go to a common good. And the funny thing is they referenced you not having a shift or a change in your daily life.

0: you have a difference in your ideology, which is exactly what they're going for here.
1: And one common thread, just like a quick point to kind of show people how interconnected these things are. Universal basic income, UBI, this is going to become a thing all over the world.
0: Yeah.
1: It hasn't yet, but we've seen pilot programs launched all over the place. On Canada's own universal basic income, like promotional website to get people behind this, they have a goal that says they want to create this universal basic income program to end all poverty. If you go to the sustainable development goals, you'll see one of those goals is end all poverty. If you go into Laudato Si, one of the central points of the whole document is to end all poverty. I'll say what I said at the beginning. Jesus' own words was, "The poor will be with you always." How do those two statements coexist? If we put all this effort into ending something that Jesus says will never end, what is that actually going to account for then? The falling away of wealth, individual rights, individual privacy, everything that made up the lamb-like principles, let's say, of the United States, will be done away with. And it is all in an effort to solve something that will never get solved, to stop an outcome that cannot be stopped.
0: Yeah.
1: And in the end, what we're really dealing with across the board, everything we're talking about here, focuses on Catholic social teachings and Sunday rest. This is the basis. In fact, we'll see one of the statements, prophetic statements, from the book Great Controversy, is that when Roman principles come under care and protection of the state, that is when the image of the beast will be formed and national ruin will shortly follow. So we're going to see that these Catholic social teachings will ultimately make up the basis for this coming image of the beast system. Now, let's quickly take a look at a couple of these Sunday rest concepts that are infused with Catholic social teachings. It says, whatever shape the new world of work will take in the near future will be promoted as being for the common good and for the saving of the earth, because Sunday legislation is touted as this cure-all for almost every earthly malady. That's exactly what's happening right now. It's been marketed as a COVID antidote, a worker's necessity, a cure from selfishness, a remedy for an ailing economy, the source of strength for families, a quote, revitalizing life tonic, and a tech Shabbat to help the wired generation reconnect with real life. Honestly, it would be a huge mistake to underestimate the influence of Catholic social teachings in the world today. You see everything from groups like the Common Good Foundation, which is actually headed by a Jewish man, found that the Catholic social teachings is what brought about the liberation of issues during World War II. In fact, he states it was Catholic social teachings that was responsible for the restructuring of German society after World War II. It's Catholic social teachings that permeate the popular movements today. It is the basis of the faith of 7 of 9 Supreme Court justices. People will say it's 6 of 9, but Neil Gorsuch is listed as Anglican Catholic and studied with a Catholic philosopher for a long time. So Catholic social teachings, get familiar with what is in there. In fact, we may do an episode just reviewing Catholic social teachings, common good, universal destinations of good, the idea of private property are all in these Catholic social teachings. And now our president, our Supreme Court, our labor unions, and even our Protestant churches are adopting slowly but surely the mindsets of the papacy through social justice movements and things like Sunday rest initiatives.
0: And you know, we have nothing to fear for the future unless we forget how we were led in the past and the experiences we had in the past, which history is something that not a lot of people know nowadays. Even when you talk about things 70 years ago, 100 years ago, 150 years ago, people know very little about our real history and what has been taking place. But we need to realize those things that happened in the past, accept them and

0: apply them now because the agenda hasn't changed. And they've been very clear the agenda hasn't changed. The devil's agenda hasn't changed. And these world elites' agenda hasn't changed. That push from the low class, the high class, into one group of people, that's how they want to get rid of world poverty. Because if everybody has the same, even if everybody becomes poor, you're not poor anymore because everybody's equal. It goes back to the lords and the serfs, and you basically become a slave to the system.
1: But as Jesus said, there's nothing to fear. Fear him who can destroy the body and the soul in hell. These people who are doing these things, we are to pray for them, to pray for the individuals, to hope that God can touch their heart and be converted. While the outcome can't change, the love that we display, that our Savior had for us, that we display to others, will be the marked contrast as there becomes, as we move closer to the end of Earth's history, two marked classes of people: those who keep the commandments of God and have the faith of Jesus, and those who receive the mark of the beast. While we continue on this journey of truth, we hope that you all found something interesting, something educating in this, something that we can look to and see what's going to come in the future, what role unions play. We pray for all those people who are part of unions to not be deceived, to see what is happening and why, and to be able to pull yourselves from it before we are too unprepared and that time of no buy, no sell comes. But remember that our Lord comes like a thief in the night, that our goal should be to draw nearer to Him and do all we can to uplift that saving blood of Jesus to all who will listen and come close to the Savior before the close of time. Thank you, Mackenzie, for your time today.
0: Thank you very much.
1: Really appreciate it.

Welcome, friends, to another episode of Through Different Eyes, a program that is dedicated to communicating God's understanding and God's ways of healing the broken heart through His Word. I'd like to share some amazing promises with you today before we look again at a tremendous, difficult belief that so many people in the world are carrying, even Christians, that is affecting their life in a negative way and leading them into difficulty and depression. But before we look at that belief, I want you to consider these texts. Go with me to 2 Corinthians chapter 4. 2 Corinthians chapter 4, and we're looking at some amazing experiences the Apostle Paul communicates to the Corinthians. I'm reading now verses 16 through 18. For which cause we faint not, for the cause of Christ and all the struggles that Paul went through, he says, for which cause we faint not, but though our outward man perish, yet the inward man is renewed day by day. For our light affliction, which is but for a moment, worketh for us a far more exceeding and eternal weight of glory, while we look not at the things which are seen, but at the things which are not seen. For the things which are seen are temporal, but the things which are not seen are eternal. If you're there in your Bible, I want you to look at another couple of verses right above verses 16 through 18 that are amazing to me. Here, Paul, with all the struggles he went through sharing the gospel, says this. Verse 7, but we have this treasure in earthen vessels, that the excellency of the power may be of God and not of us. We are troubled on every side, yet not distressed. Imagine that. We are perplexed, but not in despair. We are persecuted, but not forsaken, cast down, but not destroyed. Amazing to me. And yet the reality is, dear friends, this is what not only the Apostle Paul could experience through the power of Christ, the power of His Word, but this is what you and I can experience. Now go to 2 Corinthians chapter 10 and have a look at this. And this will explain why it is so vital to actually be in the Word of God. 2 Corinthians chapter 10, I'm reading now verses 3 through 5. For though we walk in the flesh, we do not war after the flesh. Watch the battle now. For the weapons of our warfare are not carnal, but mighty through God to the pulling down of strongholds. The battle of pulling down strongholds. Whereat, listen to the next verse. Casting down imaginations and every high thing that exalts itself against the knowledge of God, and bringing into captivity every thought. How many thoughts? Bringing into captivity every thought to the obedience of Christ. Do you know why this is so important? Consider this. Our thoughts produce our feelings. Secular research, scientific research that's valid, University of Pennsylvania, validates the fact that our thoughts produce our emotions. Very interesting. Now here is the secular and human belief that so many people carry that has caused so much damage. Everyone ready? Taking this now from Dr. Lynn Clark's book, SOS for Emotions. There isn't much I can do about my anxiety, anger, depression, or unhappiness because my feelings are caused by what happens to me. Did you catch that?

My feelings, my emotions are caused by what happens to me. There are multitudes of people who believe that that's reality. But dear friends, it is not reality. Reality is my feelings are produced by what I'm thinking about the situation that is threatening me, not by the situation itself. Now, here is the secular response, that Dr. Lynn Clark suggests as being a replacement thought for that unhealthy belief. What I believe and tell myself about events and situations mainly causes my feelings. Very interesting. What I believe and tell myself in my thinking about the situations and events mainly causes my feelings. Very, very interesting to me that Dr. Clark uses the word beliefs. Do you know what your beliefs are? Your beliefs are nothing more and nothing less than your habitual way of thinking and feeling about a certain situation. God's alternative to this belief that there isn't much I can do about my anxiety and anger and depression and unhappiness because my feelings are caused by what happens to me. God's response to this? Let me share some Bible texts with you that address this, and then let's put together God's alternative thought process. So if you have your Bibles, or if you don't, get a notebook. I want you to write this down. Notepad, here we go. Proverbs chapter 4. Proverbs chapter 4. Verse 23. Proverbs chapter 4, verse 23. Awesome book. So delicious. So many answers. In fact, I believe this book has got answers for everything. Here we go. Proverbs chapter 4. I'm reading now from verses 20 through 23. My son, attend to my words, incline your ear to my sayings. Listen, let my words, let them not depart from thine eyes, keep them in the midst of your heart, keep them in your head. For they are life unto those that find them and health to all their flesh. And verse 23 says, keep your heart with all diligence, for out of it are the issues of life. I hope you got that. But the way that we keep our heart, keep our mind in a peaceful place where I can actually get the most out of life is by actually attending to God's words, keeping them in my mind, and not departing from what it says. Let's go to another text now. 2 Corinthians chapter 4, 16 through 18. For which cause we faint not. Here Paul is talking about all the negative things, that all the attacks that he experienced from people, all the negative things that happened to him while he was sharing the gospel and living for Jesus Christ. And he says, for which cause, the cause of Christ, we faint not. But though our outward man perish, yet the inward man is renewed day by day. For our light affliction, which is but for a moment, worketh for us a far more and exceeding and eternal weight of glory. While we look not at the things which are seen, but at the things which are not seen. For the things which are seen are temporal, but the things which are not seen are eternal. So incredible. Paul says, all this stuff that I've experienced doesn't keep me off track because I'm looking at the way God sees things, the eternal things, rather than the temporary things of this earth. Well, shall we put together just a belief here from these verses that can just really fit and respond to this belief that my anxiety and my anger and depression and unhappiness, all these feelings are caused by what happens to me. Here it is. I am so thankful to know that I am not emotionally trapped

by what happens to me, that my feelings are actually produced by what I am thinking about life situations. Lord, with your help, by faith, I am choosing to examine my habitual thoughts and feelings, my beliefs concerning the situation I'm facing, and practice bringing my thoughts into captivity to the obedience of Christ, bringing my thoughts into captivity to your thoughts. Friends, it tells us in Philippians 2:5, let this mind be in you which was also in Christ Jesus. Jesus wants us to have his thoughts concerning those situations that make me feel bad. Philippians chapter 4, verses 6 through 8 say the same thing. Be careful, be anxious for nothing, but in everything by prayer and supplication with thanksgiving, let your requests be made known unto God, and the peace of God which passes all understanding shall keep your hearts and minds through Christ Jesus. Now catch this one, dear friends. Verse 8. Finally, therefore, brethren, whatsoever things are true, whatsoever things are honest, whatsoever things are just, whatsoever things are pure, whatsoever things are lovely, whatsoever things are of good report, think on these things. And if they're virtuous and praiseworthy, think on these things. Philippians 4:8, Gabbert translation. You'll have to check it out. Dear friends, recognize this and understand this. Your feelings are produced by the way you're perceiving, the way you're thinking about a situation, not the actual situation itself. Mount of Blessing, page 60. The season of temptation under which one falls into grievous sin does not create the evil that is revealed, the response, the negative response, but only makes manifest and strengthens that which lies latent and hidden in the heart. Oh, I've touched on a big one. But understand again, dear friends, it's not what's happening to me that's the issue. It's what I'm thinking about the situation that can actually make the situation difficult and challenging and cause all kinds of negative emotions, or actually turn that situation into an amazing victory for God, an amazing peace-filled victory for you. Practice Christ's thoughts. Consider what he thinks about the situation and understand. 5 Testimonies 5:14. By steadfastly keeping the will on the Lord's side, every emotion will be brought into captivity to the obedience of Christ. I like that, don't you? It's true. It's proven by science and validated by the Spirit of God. And it is for you and for me. God bless you as you practice training your mind to have the mind of Christ, his thoughts concerning every situation you face, and actually putting yourself into a position to allow Jesus to free you from those unhealthy, hurtful feelings. God bless you, dear friend, as you consider these thoughts and prayerfully focus your attention on God's Word. Courage to you. We'll see you again.

In Bible prophecy, we have a lot of encoded language and symbolic language for the very fact that if it was not symbolic, we probably wouldn't even have this book today.

Once again, hello. My name is Cameron DeVasure here at Amazing Discoveries, and today we're going to be looking at a message entitled The Gift of Tongues, and it's exactly what you think it is. It's a study on the biblical truth of the gift of tongues. What is it? What isn't it? And do we see it still in use today? But before we begin any study of God's Word, let's begin with a word of prayer. Heavenly Father, thank you so much for this opportunity to fellowship together, to worship your name, and to study your Word. And now, as we turn our attention to the pages of Scripture, we ask that the author of Scripture be sent to give us instruction in the wisdom of God, for we pray it in Jesus' name. Amen. Let's go to 1 Corinthians chapter 12. We're just going to dive right on into our study. Before we look specifically, however, at the gift of tongues, let's look at the purpose of spiritual gifts at all. What are they and why were they given? 1 Corinthians chapter 12. Verse 1 says, "Now concerning spiritual gifts," the Apostle Paul writes to the Corinth church, and I believe to us today as well, "Now concerning spiritual gifts, brethren, I do not want you to be ignorant." Now, ignorant is not a derogatory term. He's not calling people slow-witted or stupid or anything like that. He's simply saying, I don't want you to be uninformed. I want you to know the truth. I do not wish you to be ignorant. He goes on to explain, verse 4, "There are diversities of gifts, but the same Spirit. There are differences of ministries, but the same Lord. And there are diversities of activities, but it is the same God who works all in all." Right? So the source of these gifts, spiritual gifts, should indicate they're from the Spirit of God. God the Father, God the Son, God the Holy Spirit want us to be equipped for service, and so He gives gifts. But notice what it says in verse 7. "But the manifestation of the Spirit is given to each one," and this is key, "for the profit of all." Notice right here we see, as he wants us to not be ignorant about spiritual gifts, he says spiritual gifts are from God, but they're for not the individual, but for the profit of all. Apparently, spiritual gifts are not something for you and your personal walk with God to have an interesting, special relationship, but they're to be used for the service of others, profitable for all, the Scripture says. In fact, and he explains, verse 8, for to one is given the word of wisdom through the Spirit, to another the word of knowledge through the same Spirit, to another faith by the same Spirit, to another gifts of healing by the same Spirit, to another the working of miracles, to another prophecy, to another discerning of spirits, to another different kinds of tongues, to another the interpretation of tongues. But look at verse 11. But one and the same Spirit works all these things, distributing to each one individually as He wills. So it's an important thing. Number one, there's a whole variety of gifts, and I don't know that this list is exhaustive, but there's a bunch listed out already. And he says, but they're not given to everyone. Each one gets something as the Spirit determines, as the Spirit wills. Which tells us, by the way, the Holy Spirit is a volitional being who can decide, who can will something, and it is not up to us what spiritual gift we receive. Apparently, spiritual gifts are not practiced, they're not learned, they're not developed, they're simply given. That's the nature of a gift. Gifts are given. Wages are earned, but a gift is given. And these are spiritual gifts given by God to each one, as the Scripture says, individually as He wills. Now, let's see some examples of this. Is the gift of tongues, or even spiritual gifts at all, is this simply a New Testament phenomenon, or do we see it in the Old Testament? Well, it's an Old Testament thing, too. Let's go back to the book of Exodus. Exodus chapter 35, as the children of Israel were making preparations for the sanctuary, which would be the home of God, His dwelling place among His people. He wanted all the pieces of furniture to be built according to the pattern shown Moses on the mountain. And he didn't just say, all right, anybody can just pick up a chisel and start working or start smelting together metals. No, no, no. He already had these artisans gifted, or I should say, able to do these things. And it says in verse 10 of Exodus 35, "All who are gifted artisans among you shall come and make all that the Lord has commanded." So he says, I want you to take all the people who already have the ability to make fine craftsmanship, craft works. I want to employ them in the establishing of my sanctuary. But beyond that, we see in verse 30 of the same chapter, and most

Moses said to the children of Israel, "See, the Lord has called by name Bezalel, the son of Uri, the son of Hur, of the tribe of Judah, and he has filled him with the Spirit of God in wisdom and understanding, in knowledge and all manner of workmanship, to design artistic works, to work in gold and silver and bronze, in cutting jewels for setting, in wood carving, and to work in all manner of artistic workmanship." So he's not just having one trade. Apparently, he is the overseer. He's got the ability and knowledge in every one of these tasks. And it goes on to say in verse 34, "And he," that is God, "the Spirit of God, has put in his heart the ability to teach. In him and Aholiab, the son of Ahismach," I don't know how to say that correctly, "of the tribe of Dan," verse 35, "he has filled them with skill to do all manner of work of the engraver and the designer and the tapestry maker in blue and purple and scarlet thread and fine linen and the weaver, those who do every work and those who design art.

to bring some of the children of Israel and some of the king's descendants and some of the nobles, young men in whom there was no blemish, but good looking, gifted in all wisdom, possessing knowledge and quick to understand, who had ability to serve in the king's palace and whom they might teach the language and literature of the Chaldeans. Apparently, with no spiritual giftedness at all, these gentlemen came with standard equipment in their life, these latent abilities, these already innate qualities. But the Lord gave them something more for his service. We continue in the same chapter in verse 1. It says in verse 17, chapter 1, verse 17, "As for these four young men, God gave them knowledge and skill in all literature and wisdom, and Daniel had understanding in all visions and dreams." So Daniel is called here to be a prophet of God who can understand visions and dreams. While he can read and he's quick to understand and all those other things, the Lord gives him a special gift in order to do the work that God needs him to do. Now let's take this same template and go to the New Testament. Acts chapter 2. In Acts chapter 2, we find the day of Pentecost. And this gets us closer to our understanding of the gift of tongues in particular, because that is the gift that was poured out on the day of Pentecost. Chapter 2 and verse 1. We'll just read directly from Scripture. "When the day of Pentecost had fully come, they were all with one accord in one place." That is the disciples of Christ. "And suddenly there came a sound from heaven, as of a rushing mighty wind, and it filled the whole house where they were sitting. Then there appeared to them divided tongues as of fire, and one sat upon each of them. And they were all filled with the Holy Spirit, and began to speak with other tongues as the Spirit gave them utterance." Now, before we dissect this any farther, before we make any further progress in the text, let's read and understand what we've just seen here. Notice they were all together in one place. This power, the Spirit, came from heaven, descended on each of them, and according to the text, they were all filled with the Holy Spirit and began to speak with other tongues. Now, are these natural languages that these men already could speak? No. Why do we know that? Because the very next phrase says, "as the Spirit gave them utterance." This is not something they naturally had. This is a supernatural endowment, an ability given by God through the Holy Spirit. Now the question arises, what are these other tongues? And there's a great contention inside the Christian church today as just what is the gift of tongues? What are these tongues that were spoken on Pentecost? And some people say, "I speak even now," and they'll speak gibberish, languages that people cannot understand. They themselves don't even understand it. They say, "Well, only God can understand it. There's no way to know it." Is this the biblical truth about speaking in tongues? Well, let's consult the Bible as the story unfolds. Notice what the very next words of Scripture are about the day of Pentecost in verse 5. "And there were dwelling in Jerusalem Jews, devout men from every nation under heaven." So it lists off, as we're going to see here in just a moment, nations that are under heaven. These are not heavenly visitors. These are earthly visitors, just people from other countries. And it says in verse 6, "And when this sound occurred," that is the sound of the rushing wind, "the multitude came together and were confused." And you'd say, aha, that's how we know it's a confusing language, because they did not understand. But wait, friends, don't just stop the Bible passage there. Let the Bible continue to speak. In fact, I would dare say that a vast number of our questions about doctrine and Scripture would be resolved quickly if we just kept reading. Let the Bible explain itself. It does say that they were confused, but it tells us why they were confused. "And were confused because everyone heard them speak in his own language." It doesn't say they were confused because they couldn't understand. They were confused because they could understand. And you'll understand why that makes sense as we keep reading. Verse 7, "Then they were all amazed and marveled, saying to one another, look, are not all these who speak Galileans?" They would expect them to speak one language. And these are unlearned fishermen, many of them. One language. From the land of Galilee. Yet here we are from all these other nations, and each one of us hears. And he goes on to say that very thing. "Look, are not all these who speak Galileans?" In verse 8, "How is it?"

that we each hear, each in our own language in which we were born. These people speak our language like it's their own native tongue. Just as much as we were born in, apparently they were, but they're all Galileans. How is it possible? Again, they weren't confused because they couldn't understand. They were confused because they could. And it lists them off. Verse 9, Parthians and Medes and Elamites and those dwelling in Mesopotamia, Judea and Cappadocia, Pontus and Asia, Phrygia and Pamphylia, Egypt and the parts of Libya adjoining Cyrene, visitors from Rome, both Jews and proselytes, Cretans and Arabs. We hear them speaking in our own tongues the wonderful works of God. So they were all amazed and perplexed, saying to one another, whatever could this mean? Notice again, they're amazed and perplexed, not because they don't understand, but because they do. Their perplexity is, why is it possible that we now hear so clearly? Why are they speaking to us in a language native to us, yet they've never been to where we've been? How is this possible? The confusion was in the significance, not in the language itself. Now, as we see the gift of tongues, in Acts chapter 4, watch this now. Now, let's stay with Acts chapter 2 real quick. Let me show you something else. After Peter preaches his sermon about the Jesus these individuals just over a month ago had crucified, but now Peter says, he is your Lord in Christ. Watch what happens here. Verse 37, now when they heard this, they were cut to the heart and said to Peter and the rest of the apostles, men and brethren, what shall we do? Then Peter said to them, repent and let every one of you be baptized in the name of Jesus Christ for the remission of sins, and you shall receive the gift of the Holy Spirit. Now, does that necessarily mean that they're all going to be given the gift of tongues? No. Because as Paul's already listed off in 1 Corinthians chapter 12, there's a whole diversity of gifts. Everyone is going to be gifted, but it's as the Spirit wills. And there's no evidence in the text that these believers were now given the gift of tongues like the apostles were. Goes on in verse 39, for the promises to you and to your children and to all who are far off, as many as our Lord will call. And with many other words, he testified and exhorted them, saying, be saved from this perverse generation. Those who gladly received his message were baptized, and that day 3,000 souls were added to them. But never does it mention them receiving the gift of tongues. Now let's think about this. Why would the gift of tongues be given to the apostles to preach this message, but then not be given to those who receive the message? Well, it makes sense. If speaking in tongues is exactly what Acts chapter 2 describes happening on the day of Pentecost, it's the ability, the God-given, Spirit-enabled ability to speak a language not native to your own, a language that someone else is native in, another nation under heaven, from another place, another language group. If that's merely what it is, then it makes sense that the apostles would be given it, because collected in Jerusalem were people from every nation under heaven. It even lists them off. But those people who hear the words, who receive that message, who accept and believe, when they go back home to their country, everyone's going to be speaking the same language. When the Romans go back to Rome and the Greeks go back to Greece, when the Arabs go back to Arabia, wherever they're from, the Cretans go back to Crete, all of them will speak the same language, and they're going to share what they heard, but they don't need the gift of tongues. They just need the boldness to preach it. They might need some other gifts at that time and place, but there's no need to give them the gift of tongues, because they're going to be speaking to people who already know the same language. If people are already of the same language, what would be the purpose of the gift of tongues? Apparently, the gift of tongues is supposed to be a witness to those who don't believe yet, so you can reach them with the message of Jesus Christ. This is the consistent picture that we see played out throughout the book of Acts. Now, let's go to Acts chapter 4. Acts chapter 4 and verse 31. Here, the believers in Jerusalem were praying together, and look what Scripture records, verse 31 of Acts chapter 4. And when they had prayed, the place where they were assembled together was shaken, and they were all filled with the Holy Spirit. And it says, and they

spoke the word of God, and you would expect, if they were filled with the Holy Spirit, that the one true evidence, as some Christians claim, of being filled with the Holy Spirit is being able to speak in tongues. That's not what the scripture records. It says again, and they were all filled with the Holy Spirit, and they spoke the word of God, not in other languages, but with boldness. They spoke the word of God with boldness. Now, clearly, they were given a spiritual gift. The Holy Spirit was poured out, and the room where they were shaken. But the ability granted them was not to speak in different tongues, but to speak in the language that I had with boldness. And that's what they needed at that time, and that's what they received. Now, why would they not be given the gift of tongues here? Because these are all of the same culture in the same town of Jerusalem. They're not on a missionary journey. They're not going into new places. They just need to preach boldly where they are. And that's exactly what the Holy Spirit gave them. Let's look at another example of the filling of the Holy Spirit in Acts chapter 8. Acts chapter 8, we start with verse 14. Now, when the apostles who were at Jerusalem heard that Samaria had received the word of God, they sent Peter and John to them, who, when they had come down, prayed for them that they might receive the Holy Spirit. For as yet he had fallen upon none of them. They had only been baptized in the name of the Lord Jesus. Then they laid hands on them, and they received the Holy Spirit. But you'll notice no mention of speaking in tongues. Why not? Well, because who are they speaking to? Again, go back to verse 14. The apostles who were at Jerusalem heard that Samaria had received the word of God. Well, the Samaritans, for all intents and purposes, spoke the same language as those in Jerusalem. You recall from Jesus' own ministry that he had encounters with people from Samaria, and he just spoke normally to them. You think of the woman at the well, the Samaritan at the well. This is common language, and they knew each other's cultures, they knew each other's languages, so there was no need for a gift of tongues at this point. Now, however, there are instances, let's go two chapters to the right in the book of Acts, when the gift of tongues was given again. And we'll see why. Acts chapter 10, here Peter is preaching the gospel, explaining the truth about Jesus Christ to the household of Cornelius. And we'll pick up the story. Now, Cornelius, of course, was not a Hebrew, not from Jerusalem. He was a Gentile, and it was a big deal to get Peter to even go and speak to him at all, if you follow the story closely. But when Peter does, watch what happens. Acts chapter 10, we'll start with verse 34. Then Peter opened his mouth and said, "In truth, I perceive that God shows no partiality, but in every nation who fears him and works righteousness is accepted by him. The word which God sent to the children of Israel, preaching peace through Jesus Christ, he is Lord of all. That word you know, which was proclaimed throughout all Judea and began from Galilee after the baptism which John preached, how God anointed Jesus of Nazareth with the Holy Spirit and with power, who went about doing good and healing all who were oppressed by the devil, for God was with him. And we are witnesses," Peter says, "of all these things, which he did in the land of the Jews and in Jerusalem, whom they killed by hanging on a tree. Him God raised up on the third day and showed him openly. Not to all the people, but to witnesses chosen before God, even to us who ate and drank with him after he arose from the dead. And he commanded us to preach to the people and to testify that it is he who was ordained by God to judge of the living and the dead. To him all the prophets witness that through his name, whoever believes in him will receive remission of sins." Basically, Peter preaches the gospel of Jesus Christ to this household of Cornelius. Watch what happens next. Verse 44. While Peter was still speaking these words, the Holy Spirit fell upon all those who heard the word. And those of the circumcision who believed were astonished, and as many came with Peter because the gift of the Spirit had been poured out on the Gentiles also. For they heard them speak with tongues and magnify God. And you say, aha, there it is. This is the gift of tongues again. That's true. It is the gift of tongues. But is it different than what happened on the day of Pentecost, or is it exactly the same as what happened on the day of Pentecost? Well, as we go on, we find out that it's the exact, well, at least it had the same result immediately, verse

48. And he commanded them to be baptized in the name of the Lord. And then they asked him to stay a few days. Now, as the story unfolds, Peter had to go back and explain to his Jewish brethren in Jerusalem why he would go preach the gospel to the Gentiles who were uncircumcised and were not culturally Jewish. Now, watch what he says. He goes and says, in verse 16, as he's explaining to his friends, he says in verse 15 of Acts chapter 11, "As I began to speak, the Holy Spirit fell upon them as upon us at the beginning." Again, he's saying, it was the same. I know it's the same thing because we were there at the first. What they did was corresponding to what we had. It's the same gift of tongues. Again, verse 15, "As I began to speak, the Holy Spirit fell upon them as upon us at the beginning. Then I remember the word of the Lord, how he said, 'John indeed baptized with water, but you shall be baptized with the Holy Spirit.'" And here's his punchline. "If therefore God gave them the same gift as he gave us when we believed on the Lord Jesus Christ, who was I that I could withstand God?" Notice he says, it's the exact same gift that we experienced earlier. Now these Gentiles have. God has put his seal of approval upon our message to the Gentiles. Therefore, who would I be to withstand God? I can't do it. Now notice, apparently there's two good reasons why the gift of tongues would be given here and not at other occasions. First of all, these unbelieving Jews, or these hard-hearted ones about spreading the gospel to the Gentiles, this was an evidence to them that it was the same Holy Spirit who had worked in them, and thus the gospel should go to the Gentiles. So it was an evidence to Peter and his friends in Jerusalem that the gospel should go to the Gentiles. And second of all, they're in a foreign land. They're in Caesarea, a strategic seaport that would be a location to reach many nations. This is a cosmopolitan, international city, and thus the gift of tongues would be needed to spread the gospel there. And again, it happens in Acts chapter 19. We see the same experience where the gift of tongues was given in the town of Ephesus. Let's see it one more time. Acts chapter 19, verses starting with verse 1. "And it happened while Apollos was at Corinth that Paul, having passed through the upper regions, came to Ephesus. And finding some disciples, he said to them, 'Did you receive the Holy Spirit when you believed?' So they said to him, 'We have not so much as heard whether there is a Holy Spirit.' And he says to them, 'Into what then were you baptized?' And they said, 'Into John's baptism.'" So apparently these people didn't have the present truth about Jesus Christ. They didn't have the outpouring of the Holy Spirit. They were devout followers of God who had been baptized by John, but now they needed to come into the truth. "Then Paul said, 'John indeed baptized with a baptism of repentance, saying to the people that they should believe on him who would come after him, that is, on Jesus Christ.' When they heard this, they were baptized in the name of the Lord Jesus. And when Paul had laid hands on them, the Holy Spirit came upon them, and they spoke with tongues and prophesied." Now, why would this happen now and not at other places? Well, again, where is the location? They're in Ephesus. Ephesus was a large and important commercial center in Asia Minor. Like Caesarea before with Cornelius, here believers would interact with many foreigners that spoke different languages than theirs, and they would be a missionary outpost for the gospel. As people would come through, they would speak to them in the language that they could have as the Holy Spirit gave them utterance to give the gospel message to the world. So let's go back to Acts, to 1 Corinthians. As we wrap this up, our study on the gift of tongues. And by the way, that's every example of the gift of tongues and the Holy Spirit being poured out in the book of Acts. Every one of them. And it seems to correspond exactly with what was the foundational experience the day of Pentecost. Now, Paul comes back in 1 Corinthians chapter 14, and he explains specifically about the gift of tongues. And with the study we've just done, now his further explanation makes more sense. Acts chapter 1 Corinthians, I'm sorry, chapter 14, verse 1. He says, "Pursue love and desire spiritual gifts, but especially that you may prophesy. For he who speaks in a tongue does not speak to men, but to God, for no one understands him. However, in the Spirit he speaks mysteries." Now you might say, aha, let me take that one text and I'll tell you all about the gift of tongues. It's mysterious, it can't be understood. But no.
What Paul is talking about here is in the household of faith where people speak the same language,

you have the ability to speak in another tongue, and instead of using it to show forth the glory of God to non-believers, you simply use that gift, or I should say, abuse that gift in the household of God to show off your new ability to speak in a language, he says, that's no good. No one understands you. If you're standing in an English audience and you decide to demonstrate your spirituality by able to speak in Spanish or some other language, and no one can understand you, you haven't been a benefit to anyone. Remember the original purpose, he said in 1 Corinthians 12, of the gifts of the Spirit was to be for the profit of all. It's not just for your own personal devotional life. There are no gifts given for that. The purpose of the gift of tongues and every other spiritual gift is the building up of God's church to be used for his service. Notice he goes, continues, but he who prophesies, that means speak as the spokesman of God in the language the people understand, speaks edification and exhortation and comfort to men. He who speaks in a tongue edifies himself. So clearly you would understand what you're saying, but no one else would. But he who prophesies edifies the church. And what again was the point of spiritual gifts? To profit all. And he goes on to say in verse 5, I wish you all spoke with tongues, but even more that you prophesy. For he who prophesies is greater than he who speaks with tongues, unless indeed he interprets, that the church may receive edification. Again, he keeps going on. And he goes on in verse 6, Now, brethren, if I come to you speaking with tongues, what shall I profit you unless I speak to you either by revelation, by knowledge, by prophesying, or by teaching? Even things without life, he goes on to use an analogy here. Even things without life, whether flute or harp, when they make a sound, unless they make a distinction in the sounds, how will it be known what is piped or played? For if the trumpet makes an uncertain sound, who will prepare for battle? So likewise, unless you utter by the tongue words easy to understand, how will it be known what is spoken? Apparently, the expectation is the gift of tongues should be understandable. But if you abuse the gift and speak it to people who don't understand, what's the point of you using it at all? The purpose of spiritual gifts is the profit of all. For you will be speaking into the air. There are, it may be, so many kinds of languages in the world. Notice he's talking about real languages right here on earth, not some heavenly language that no one understands. And none of them is without significance. Therefore, if I do not know the meaning of a language, I shall be a foreigner to him who speaks it. And he who speaks will be a foreigner to me. Even so you, since you are all zealous for spiritual gifts, let it be for the edification of the church that you seek to excel. Therefore, so what's the summary? Let him who speaks in a tongue pray that he may interpret. If you don't know the language of people here, pray that someone will be able to interpret what you're saying. He goes on to say in verse 14, for if I pray in a tongue, my spirit prays, but my understanding is unfruitful. Now, does that saying that his own personal understanding or the understanding of his words by others? Clearly, it's the latter, given the context of the passage, given the broader context of our study throughout Scripture, that the purpose of spiritual gifts, especially the gift of tongues, is so that others can understand, not just so that you can have a private understanding with the Lord. It's for the profit of all. So we see verse 14 makes complete sense in the broader context of our study. If I pray in a tongue, my spirit prays, but my understanding is unfruitful. That's not his own personal understanding. That's the understanding of those who hear his words. What then is the conclusion? I will pray with the Spirit, and I will also pray with the understanding. I'm not going to just come up here and do something that seems spiritual, but you can't understand it. I want every word to mean something to you, not just to me. I will sing with the Spirit, and I will also sing with the understanding. Otherwise, if you bless with the Spirit, how will he who occupies the place of the uninformed say amen? Like, if you're going on and preaching and praising and giving a testimony of God, but they can't understand you, what's the point of you speaking? You're just speaking into the air. No one understands you. How does the uninformed say amen at your giving of thanks, since he does not understand what you say? For you indeed give thanks well, but the other is not edified. I thank my God I speak with tongues more than you all. By the way, why does that make sense that Paul would speak in tongues more than the others? Because of the nature of Paul's

work. He's been set apart as a missionary to the Gentiles. He travels on these journeys all over, and he speaks in more languages than these who stay in Corinth. But he says in verse 19, yet in the church, I would rather speak five words with my understanding than that I may teach others also than 10,000 words in a tongue. Apparently, the Apostle Paul's burden of his heart was not to show off that he knew tongues, but to use the gifts according as the Lord gave him the opportunity to show forth the glory of God. Again, his goal was not to show off, but to show forth, to proclaim the praises of him who brought him out of darkness into this marvelous light. Which, by the way, why don't we see the gift of tongues used more these days? Well, I would imagine it's the same reason we don't see more of the gift of healings. It's not to say that the gifts of healing or speaking in tongues or these other gifts are not available or the Lord has not sent them, but I believe that we have less need today. We have a technological revolution in our midst. We can speak now and go over there. We can translate. We have ability and knowledge has increased so much that we have less need of those kind of miraculous things. However, I am of the firm conviction that if the need arose, the same Spirit who sent it on the day of Pentecost could send it as was needed today. God's gifts through the Holy Spirit are not simply for our edification, or ever at all for our edification. They're to be used for the furtherance of His service, to spread His message, and by God's grace, to hasten His soon coming. Let's bow our heads for a word of prayer. Heavenly Father, thank you so much for being a God who gives us a mission and also gives us what we need to complete that mission. Lord, if you see in our own lives a ministry that needs to be taken care of, a building up of your body that needs to be done, let us be your faithful servants. And as we step forward in faith, if we lack any ability, any equipment, anything that we might need, we ask humbly that you would give it to us. Not that we could show off that we have these abilities, but we could show forth the praises of Him who brought us out of darkness into this marvelous light. Bless us now as we seek to not only work for you, but Lord, through these efforts, may we see you come quickly. For we pray it in Jesus' name. Amen.

Now, this is one of the most important rooms in Qumran. This is where the Essenes, people who lived here, copied the Bible. Every book in the Bible were found here except the book of Esther. Manuscripts from Daniel and, of course, the entire book of Isaiah were discovered in cave number one. But from 800 to 1200 AD, the Masoretes rewrote the Old Testament. And once a copy has been sent

0: The Bible found here is almost 100% the same. So God preserved the rewriting of Scripture through a divine agency so that you can trust your Bible. Everything in that book is true. And of course, the beautiful book of Isaiah tells us about the servant Christ who would one day die for us. This beautiful truth has been reserved. Read the book of Isaiah with new zeal and look for Christ, the center of the book of Isaiah. Jesus came to Jericho once, according to the Bible. He met two people. The first one was a blind man, Bartimaeus. When he heard it was Christ, he said, "Please, help me." And he kept on shouting. And they said, "Please, don't bother the master. He is on business." But when one is in need, Christ always stops. So this is where he stopped. He called Bartimaeus and he gave him his eyesight. That was the poorest man. The other man, Luke chapter 19, was the wealthiest man. Jesus came from that side, from Galilee. And he was so small and so fat, he couldn't see over the top of the people. So he ran and he climbed into the sycamore tree. And this is the first place in the Bible where it says Christ invited himself to come and eat with people. Because he was rejected by society. His children were rejected, his wife was rejected. And Jesus invited himself to come to a man who didn't have any social contact. So I can imagine Zacchaeus climbing down the tree, surprising his wife with 13 hungry guests. And she took off the canned fruit bottles. She kept it there for years and she fed them. And this is where the Bible says Christ came to seek and save the lost. He's seeking for you. He's seeking for me because I'm continuously lost. And once he finds me, he just holds me in his arms of grace. This is Jericho with the sycamore tree.
1: Then the men of the city said to Elijah, "Behold now, the situation of the city is pleasant, as my lord sees, but the water is bad, and the land is unfruitful." And he said, "Bring me a new jar and put salt in it." So they brought it to him. And he went out into the spring of water and threw salt in it and said, "Thus says the Lord, I have purified these waters. There shall not be from their death or unfruitfulness any longer." So the waters have been purified to this day, according to the word of Elijah, which he spoke.
0: We're sitting next to a spring. It's called Elisha Spring. They pumped the water from the fountain. Just to give you an illustration of the beauty of water in the desert. Now the people came to Elisha and said, "We cannot use the water. It's bad." So he asked for a bowl of salt. Elisha put the salt into the water and it became sweet. And you can taste the water right now. It's still sweet. Now, what is the message? Jesus says, we are the salt of the earth. Water represents people. And we must disappear with grace and kindness into the masses and give them a different flavor. So this is the wonderful story of Elisha's fountain. And may the Lord help us to be salt. Salt that changes water, changes people from something bitter to something sweet.
1: So Joshua the son of Nun called the priests and said to them, "Take up the Ark of the Covenant and let seven priests carry seven trumpets of ram's horns before the Ark of the Lord." Then he said to the people, "Go forward and march around the city and let the armed men go on before the Ark of the Lord." And it was so that when Joshua had spoken to the people, the seven priests carrying the seven trumpets of ram's horns before the Lord went forward and blew the trumpets, and the Ark of the Covenant of the Lord followed them. But Joshua commanded the people, saying, "You shall not shout nor let

your voice be heard, nor let a word proceed out of your mouth until the day I tell you, shout, then you shall shout. So he had the ark of the Lord taken around the city, circling it once. Then they came into the camp and spent the night in the camp. Now Joshua rose early in the morning, and the priests took up the ark of the Lord. And the seven priests carrying the seven trumpets of ram's horns before the ark of the Lord went on continually and blew the trumpets. And the armed men went before them, and the rear guard came after the ark of the Lord while they continued to blow the trumpets. Then it came about on the seventh day that they rose early at the dawning of the day and marched around the city in the same manner seven times. Only on that day they marched around the city seven times. And it came about at the seventh time, when the priests blew the trumpets, Joshua said to the people, shout, for the Lord has given you the city. And the city shall be under the ban. It and all that is in it belongs to the Lord. Only Rahab the harlot and all those who are with her in the house shall live, because she hid the messengers whom we sent. But as for you, only keep yourselves from the things under the ban, lest you covet them, and take some of the things under the ban. So the people shouted, and priests blew the trumpets, and it came about, when the people heard the sound of the trumpet, that the people shouted with a great shout, and the wall fell down flat, so that the people went up into the city, every man straight ahead, and they took the city. And they utterly destroyed everything in the city, both man and woman, young and old, and ox and sheep and donkey, with the edge of the sword.

In the last day, that great day of the feast, Jesus stood and cried, saying, If any man thirst, let him come unto me and drink.

Welcome to our presentation, A Search for Stars, which is part of our series entitled For Such a Time as This. Tonight we want to look at our identity in the light of the great controversy, our identity in the light of Scripture. And our opening text is going to be found in 1 Peter, and I invite you to take your Bibles and turn to 1 Peter chapter 2 and verse 9. And we're going to read this text, and then after we've read the text, we'll have a prayer, and then we'll get right into our study for tonight. But I invite you to first turn.

of him who called you out of darkness and into his marvelous light. Each one of us is chosen to be part of that generation that God has called and that God is working through to bring people out of darkness and into his glorious light. When we step into the glorious light of Christ, we become not only partakers of that glorious light, but there's a task upon us to call others out of darkness and into his light. And we're going to find out tonight how we can be just those people for such a time as this. But let's pray before we continue with our study. Heavenly Father, thank you for the opportunity to come together here. Thank you for the opportunity to open your word. Lord, we believe that you have so much in store for us. And we pray for a blessing tonight. We pray that you will speak to our hearts and to our minds, and that you will show us our identity and the purpose of our existence in the very time in which we are living. For this we ask in Jesus' name. Amen. Amen. We can only fully understand our identity in the light of Bible prophecy by looking at the greater or larger picture that the scriptures present to us. It is always very helpful when you study the Bible, and I've mentioned this before in this series, to take, as it were, a step back and to grasp the larger picture or the bigger picture so that you can identify yourself in the larger story. And so that's exactly what we want to do tonight. We want to take a step back and we want to look at the framework of the great controversy that is being raged between good and evil in this universe, in this world. And we want to pinpoint where we are in this great controversy and what part we play in this grand story, in this narrative. It is fascinating that God has called us, according to the text we already read, to be a chosen generation. We are indeed a chosen generation, and God has brought us into existence for a special purpose and a significant work. For such a time as this, we are truly here. And in order to understand, though, what our task is and what our purpose is, we need to take that step back. And so that's exactly what we're going to do. And so I invite you to turn to the book of Revelation as we go back to the very beginning of this great conflict between good and evil, the very beginning of this great controversy. Revelation, and I invite you to turn to chapter 12. Revelation chapter 12, and let's read verse 7. Revelation chapter 12 and verse 7. And war broke out in heaven. Michael and his angels fought with the dragon, and the dragon and his angels fought. Now, we read here in this short verse about a battle that took place not in the Middle East, not somewhere in Africa or Asia. This is a battle that took place in heaven, maybe the least expected place for a battle. And yet this war that broke out in heaven was the very war that triggered this great controversy in which we now all have a part. It says that the dragon fought with Jesus, with Michael. Michael is another word for Jesus. Michael actually means the one who is like God. And there's really only one in Scripture that we read about that is like God, and that is Jesus Christ himself. The dragon is at war with Christ, and there are angels that side with the dragon in this battle. As a matter of fact, the Bible tells us in this very same chapter, Revelation chapter 12 and verse 3 and 4, that a third part of the angels sided in this battle with the dragon or with Lucifer. Take notice of verse 3 and 4 in Revelation chapter 12. It says, "And another sign appeared in heaven, and behold, a great fiery red dragon, having seven heads and ten horns and seven diadems on his heads. His tail drew a third part of the stars of heaven and threw them to the ground. And the dragon stood before the woman who was ready to give birth to devour her child as soon as it was born."
The Bible tells us in verse 4 that this dragon, with his tail, he drew a third part of the stars of heaven. In Revelation chapter 1 and verse 20, you learn that a star is representing an angel. And so a third part of the angels are siding with the dragon, or with Lucifer, in this great grand conflict against God himself, against Christ himself.

Now, stars are a symbol of angels, and a third part of the angels side with the dragon. And we read in another text in the Old Testament about what went on in the very heart of Lucifer. And we also read about the very intentions he had and what happened. And so turn with me in your Bibles from Revelation to the Old Testament book of Isaiah and chapter 14. Isaiah chapter 14. In order to understand the book of Revelation, we need to go back and look at some texts in the Old Testament that shed light on these incredible prophecies as we have a look at the great, great controversy that is taking place. And so here we are at the very outset of this controversy. And in Isaiah chapter 14, we read about what was going on in the very heart, in the very mind of Lucifer. Isaiah chapter 14, beginning in verse 12. It says, "How you are fallen from heaven, O Lucifer, son of the morning. How you are cut down to the ground, who weakened the nations. For you have said in your heart, I will ascend into heaven. I will exalt my throne above the stars of God." Where did Lucifer want to be? He wanted to be above the stars of God, or above the very angels of God. It says, it goes on to say, "I will also sit in the mount of congregation on the further sides of the north. I will ascend above the heights of the clouds. I will be like the Most High." And as we mentioned earlier in this series, Lucifer did not want to be like the Most High in personality, but he wanted to be like the Most High in power. And so he wants the power that belongs to God. He is the created one, and yet he wants to be above the creator. You see, there are two principles in heaven. It's the principle of love and the principle of service. Now, Lucifer did not want to love, but he wanted to be loved, and he wanted to have dominion. And the Bible tells us that not only did he didn't want to serve any longer, but he only wanted to be served. And so he wanted to be loved and be served and not give as a recipient of these things given by God. And so he makes war. And this war was really a war that was rooted and grounded in the selfishness of Lucifer. We read there in Isaiah chapter 14 very clearly, there's a word that repeats itself in this text, and that is the word I. Lucifer had a problem with self. Self was exalted, and he was able to persuade and convince a third part of the angels of God to side with him in this great battle as he spoke lies about the very character of God. And so there was a third part of the angels of heaven that believed those lies about the character of God, as Lucifer portrays God in a way that he is not, and yet so convincingly, that this battle breaks out. And here we are in the world today as a result of this great battle that happened thousands and thousands and thousands of years ago. Here we are as a result of this self-exaltation of an angel that once stood in the very presence of God, but decided that he no longer wanted to serve and love, but only be served and be loved. And so things started happening, and you read about this great controversy that broke out. And some people will think, well, what does that have to do with me? But as I say, we only understand our position and identity and purpose in life as we step back and we look at the grander picture, the overall picture of the great controversy. And so here we read about the outset of this battle, the outset of this controversy, and how Lucifer wanted to exalt himself above the stars of God. Sad to say, God lost a third part of his stars. God lost a third part of his angels. And the question that must be asked, that begs to be asked as you read about this prophecy in Revelation chapter 12 is, how is God going to regain his stars? He has lost a third part of his stars. How is he going to regain those stars? Turn with me in your Bibles to the book of Genesis, the first book in the Bible. As we look at the great controversy, we need to look at the story of those that were living in this great controversy. And we have that story beginning in the book of Genesis all the way to Revelation. It's a narrative of individuals that were born in

into this world, that were born into this battle zone. And one of those was a man by the name of Abram. And Abram was chosen by God to be the father of the faithful. You might remember those texts in the New Testament. You read about Paul that writes about Abram, and he says, "If you are Christ, then you are Abram's seed and heirs according to the promise." He writes in Galatians chapter 3. And so what is now known to be the father of the faithful is none other than Abram. And we become spiritual Jews, or spiritually part of that family, as we accept Jesus Christ in our lives. But here in Genesis chapter 15, I want you to take notice of something fascinating. In Genesis chapter 15, there was a point of time when Abram had no children. There was a point of time when Abram was old and he did not know who was going to inherit his possessions, who was going to carry forward the name, and who was going to be the next in line. And so in Genesis chapter 15, Abram is communicating with God, and take notice of this conversation, fascinating. Verse 1 says, "After these things, the word of the Lord came to Abram in a vision, saying, 'Do not be afraid, Abram. I am your shield, your exceedingly great reward.'" This is the words of the Lord to Abram. But Abram said, he responds to the Lord in verse 2, "Lord God, what will you give me, seeing I go childless, and the heir of my house is Eliezer of Damascus?" In other words, I have no one to follow me, and you know, the only heir I have is my servant. And then verse 3, "Then Abram said, 'Look, you have given me no offspring. Indeed, one born in my house is my heir.'" Verse 4, "And behold, the word of the Lord came to him, saying, 'This one shall not be your heir, but one who will come from your own body shall be your heir.'" Now look at the promise in verse 5. "Then he brought him outside and said, 'Look now toward heaven and count the stars, if you are able to number them.' And he said to him, 'So shall your descendants be.'" Isn't that fascinating? Abram is wondering how things are going to continue. He's getting old. He has no one to follow him. He has no son. And God promises that he's going to have a son. And how does God do that? He takes Abram outside. And it must have been one of those beautiful nights, clear heavens. And God says, "Look up." And he looks up, and he sees nothing else but stars and stars and stars. You remember, you've possibly had one of those beautiful nights when you're out in the countryside, there are no lights around you, the skies are clear, and there's nothing else but stars. And it must have been one of those nights, and Abram is looking up into the heavens, and he's seeing the stars, and then God says to him, "So shall your descendants be." And then in the New Testament, we read where Paul says in Galatians, he says, "If you be Christ, you are Abram's seed and heirs according to the promise." In other words, if you have accepted Jesus Christ, you are by faith a son and daughter of Abram. And when Abram looked up into the skies, hundreds and hundreds and hundreds of years ago, thousands of years ago, he looked up into the sky. He was seeing a star that represented you. Think about that. He was seeing a star that represented you. Now, in this great controversy, according to Revelation chapter 12, God lost a third part of his stars. The devil, Lucifer, the dragon that made war against Michael and his angels, against Christ and his angels, it says in Revelation 12 that with his tail he drew a third part of the stars from heaven. Lucifer is saying, "These are mine." And God, and inevitably we have to ask the question, how is God going to regain those stars? The Bible tells us in Genesis that the descendants of Abram, which are also spiritual descendants by faith in Jesus Christ, are represented by stars. Isn't that fascinating? Now turn to the book of Daniel as we deepen this theme. Turn to the book of the prophetic book of Daniel in the Old Testament. That's the twin book of Revelation. And turn to Daniel chapter 12. Daniel and the 12th chapter. And verse 3, Daniel chapter 12 and verse 3. Listen to what it says. A great, great encouragement to God's people here. Daniel chapter 12 and verse 3, the Bible says, "Those who are wise shall shine like the brightness of the firmament, and

Those who turn many to righteousness like the stars forever and ever. So at the end of this grand prophecy that you read about in Daniel chapter 11, and it continues into Daniel chapter 12, right there at the very end of this grand, grand prophecy, because the very next verse, verse 4, says, the angel says to Daniel, shut up the words and seal the book until the time of the end. So just prior to the sealing up and closing of the book, the words are uttered in verse 3, there are going to be those that are going to be wise. There are going to be those in the end of time that will turn many others to righteousness, that will point people to Jesus. And these are like the stars forever and ever. These are like the generation of those that are going to fill that empty spot in heaven. They're going to fill that spot of being my stars. They're going to shine as the brightness of a firmament forever and ever. My friends, you and I are called to be a star for God. Now, when we think about stars in our mind, if I just say stars, there are stars in this world. There are many in this world that are seen as stars. And yet, I believe many of the stars that we look up to in this world don't really have an understanding of the true purpose and call that God has upon them and upon each of us. You see, each of us is called to be a star, but the question is, what kind of star are we? Are we a star that brings glory to ourselves, as Lucifer did in the beginning of this great controversy? Or are we going to be a star that is going to reflect the glory of God so that we can put on display the character of God in this world? That's the question. What kind of star are we? Now, the Bible talks about wandering stars, stars that have lost their purpose. We read about that in the book of Jude. Turn with me there. If you can find the book of Revelation, you can find the book of Jude because it's just before the book of Revelation. So go all the way to the end of your Bible, not to the book of Revelation, but just before Revelation. We have the book of Jude. It's a one chapter book. And in Jude, and in that one chapter, and in verse 11, we read about wandering stars. Verse 11 and 12. Let's read Jude chapter 1, verse 11 and 12. The Bible says, woe to them, for they have gone in the way of Cain. They run greedily in the error of Balaam for profit and perished in the rebellion of Korah. These are spots in your love feasts, while they feast with you without fear, serving only themselves. They are clouds without water, carried about by the winds, late autumn trees without fruit, twice dead, pulled up by the roots. Verse 13, raging waves of the sea, foaming out their own shame, wandering stars, for whom is reserved the blackness of darkness forever. So the Bible talks about wandering stars. They are those that walk in the footsteps of three individuals that are mentioned in verse 11, Cain, Balaam, and Korah. Now, if you go back to these stories regarding these three, Cain, Balaam, and Korah, you will find that these are those that turned their back on God, that once knew God, that understood that their calling was to reflect the glory of God, but instead turned away from Him. Cain was the very first one that turned his back on God. And those that walk in the footsteps of Cain, Balaam, and Korah, they have lost their purpose and they have become, according to verse 13, a wandering star. They are called to be a true star to put on display the character of God, but they have become a wandering star. A star that has lost his purpose. A star that has lost his identity. You see, we have an identity in this great controversy. We have a clear role to play in this great controversy. We are chosen to be stars for God, but we can only shine as a star for Christ when we follow the star, which is Jesus Christ. Remember the kings of the East, when they wanted to find Jesus, what were they following? They were following the star. And if we follow the star Christ, we will be able to be the stars of prophecy that God has designed us and created us to be.
In 2 Peter chapter 1 and verse 19, it says the following: "We have also a more sure word of prophecy, whereunto you do well that you take heed, as unto a light that shineth in a dark place, until the day dawn."

dawn and the day star arise in your hearts. It talks about the day star of prophecy that must rise in our hearts. And of course, that's none other than Jesus Christ himself. And when that day star rises in our hearts, when Jesus finds a place in us, we

sheds more light on not only on the beginning of this great controversy, but also upon our role as stars in this great scene. Now, take notice of Ezekiel 28, and we'll start in verse 14. Ezekiel chapter 28, beginning in verse 14. Talking about this being, Lucifer, that later became known as the dragon and Satan. He was once an exalted angel with God, and yet he made war on God, and then Revelation pictures him as the dragon. But here in verse 14, he's described in all his beauty. It says, "You were the anointed cherub who covers, and I established you. You were on the holy mountain of God. You walked back and forth in the midst of fiery stones. You were perfect in your ways from the day you were created, till iniquity was found in you." Many people have a hard time understanding that verse. God created this being that was beautiful, marvelous, excellent, perfect. And Lucifer walked in the very presence of God. He dwelt in God's very own presence. And yet, iniquity was found in him. And this can only be understood when we understood and when we understand the character of God. The character of God is a God that creates, not robots that are programmed to obey, but he creates us with the ability for us to choose. Because God is a God of freedom. God is a God that does not want programmed obedience, but he wants for us to obey out of love. God is love, and love necessitates the risk to say yes or no. You see, the very fact that we are married to the person that we are married to is because that person said yes to us and we said yes to them. There was an agreement. Love can never be forced. And so in this great controversy picture, some people have a hard time understanding how Lucifer could fall, but it all makes sense in the grander, greater picture of God's love. God is love, and therefore he gives that possibility to say no. And Lucifer, in this scenario portrayed here in Ezekiel chapter 28, Lucifer turns against his creator. And we read in verse 16 the following. Look at what happens. It says, "By the abundance of your trading, you became filled with violence within, and you sinned. Therefore, I cast you as a profane thing out of the mountain of God, and I destroyed you, O covering cherub, from the midst of the fiery stones. Your heart was lifted up because of your beauty. You corrupted your wisdom for the sake of your splendor. I cast you to the ground. I laid you before kings that they might gaze at you." Quite an interesting scenario there in Ezekiel chapter 28. Lucifer would lose his position as a high angel. And when he rebelled against God, he was cast out of heaven. And yet he drew with him a third part of the angels. Some people ask the question, why did God not immediately destroy Lucifer? Why didn't he just zap him out right there at the moment when he rebelled? Well, you know, if God would have done that, what kind of picture would God have created for the rest of the angels? The rest of the angels would think to themselves, okay, that's how it works here in heaven. Once you question the authority of God, you're out, you're gone. So God wanted the full scope of the decision of Lucifer to be seen by the entire universe. And so because Lucifer is cast out, and we know the rest of the story, how this earth becomes involved in this great controversy, what is happening now in the universe is that the universe is seeing the results of self-seeking. The universe is seeing the results of sin. And what, I mean, we can all testify and we all know what those results are like. We are living in this very world, invested with sorrow, pain, suffering, sin. We look around us and we see every single day the results of that decision that Lucifer made. And so the universe is like, this world is like a theater for the universe. As the universe looks on and sees the results of sin, which led to the crucifixion of Jesus Christ, and now is leading to much sorrow and pain and suffering. And all this is done. And God, in his all-knowingness and in his wisdom, has allowed this to go on so that at one point of time, when the universe will be completely rid of sin, sin will never rise up a second time, because the consequences and result of sin has been seen by all.
Now, in this great controversy,

controversy picture. It's interesting to note that there is another aspect of why Lucifer was not destroyed at once. And there's a principle in the Old Testament that illustrates what God and why God waited with the destruction of Lucifer. And I want you to turn in your Bibles and keep your finger in Ezekiel 28. We'll come back there in just a moment. But turn in your Bibles to the book of Deuteronomy. The book of Deuteronomy, that's the fifth book of Moses. And we'll come back to Ezekiel in just a moment. But turn to Deuteronomy chapter 19. And I want to look at a principle that was established in Israel, but which is a principle that you can take and stretch out over the great controversy. And it makes a lot of sense why God did not destroy Lucifer at once. A principle that you might not have thought about before. In Deuteronomy chapter 19, I want to read verse 16 to verse 19. Deuteronomy chapter 19, beginning in verse 16. Listen to this principle of the nation of Israel, but which is also a principle that can be applied to the great controversy. The Bible says, "If a false witness rises against any man to testify against him of wrongdoing, then both men in the controversy shall stand before the Lord, before the priests and the judges who serve in those days. And the judges shall make careful inquiry. And indeed, if the witness is a false witness who has testified falsely against his brother, then you shall do to him as he thought to have done to his brother. So you shall put away evil from among you." So that principle that we read about there was ultimately so that evil would be done away with, would be put away with. Now, ultimately, we know that in the end of this great controversy, evil is going to be put away. Evil is going to be removed. Now, what's the principle there in Deuteronomy chapter 19? The principle is very simple. When two people have a controversy, there is a disagreement, there is a battle, there's this war, whatever, to whatever extent that may be, that's between these two individuals. And they cannot solve it, and so there needs to be, according to the text there, there needs to be what we call a third party. There needs to be people, there needs to be some judges that were not involved in this great controversy, but then we'll hear the cases from both sides and then judge accordingly. And so we read how the two must come before the judges. Now think about that principle. You take that simple principle that was applied in the everyday life of the Israelites in the past, and you take that principle and you stretch it across the great controversy. And then we have to ask ourselves the question, in the beginning of the great controversy, in Revelation chapter 12, when war broke out between the dragon, Satan, and Michael, Jesus, how many parties were there? There were only two, right? There were two parties when that great controversy broke out. Those that sided with the dragon and those that sided with Jesus, right? So there is a divine, we could call it a divine standstill in this great controversy, because we need a what? We need a third party, exactly. We need a third party. Lucifer is accusing God. Lucifer is portraying lies about God, and the whole universe has taken sides. There is a divine standstill in this case, a standstill until God has a what? A third party. And those third party, those are to be the judges in this great controversy. And so the question inevitably comes to your mind and to my mind, who are those judges? Who are those? Who are those that are part of the third party that are going to judge this great controversy? Well, I asked you to keep your finger in Ezekiel. I hope you did that. Go back to Ezekiel chapter 28 now, and let's look a little bit closer at this picture here. Ezekiel chapter 28, and look at verse 17. Verse 17. The Bible says, "Your heart was lifted up because of your beauty." This is talking about Lucifer. "You corrupted your wisdom for the sake of your splendor. I cast you to the ground. I laid you before kings that they might gaze at you." What was going to happen to Lucifer? Well, he gloried, and yet he would be brought down. He would be cast to the ground. And then the Bible says, very interesting, it says, "I laid you before" who? "Before kings. I laid you before kings." Now, the word "lay" comes from the Hebrew word nathan, which means to judge
or to charge. The term refers to judgment. You might remember the story when the woman was caught in adultery and she was cast before

before Jesus, and Jesus was to do what? Was to judge her, right? And so this terminology, this language here is indicating judgment. And those that are going to judge Lucifer are referred to in this text as kings. Now the question then is, who are these kings? Who are these jurors? Who is this third party in the great controversy? Well, we're going to do a little Bible study. I'm going to bring you to three texts, and we're just going to read these three texts after each other, and then we're going to ask that question again, and I think we'll be all on the same page as to the answer to this question. Three texts, okay? Text number one, Revelation chapter 1 and verse 6. So turn in your Bibles to Revelation, and the first chapter in the book of Revelation, and verse 6. And why don't we read verse 5 as well, just to get the context there. First, Revelation chapter 1, and I'll read verse 5 and 6. This is our first text. Listen to what it says. And from Jesus Christ, the faithful witness, the firstborn from the dead, and the ruler over the kings of the earth, to him who loved us and washed us from our sins in his own blood, has made us kings and priests to his God and Father, to him be glory and dominion forever and ever. He has made us what? Kings, right? According to verse 6. Okay, second text, Revelation chapter 20. Turn to Revelation chapter 20. And for those of you that have studied Revelation chapter 20, you will know that that's the chapter about the millennium. It's the chapter about the 1,000 years that God's people are going to spend in heaven before we come back to this earth and New Jerusalem is settled on this earth. In Revelation chapter 20 and verse 4, listen to what the Bible says. Revelation chapter 20 and verse 4. This is our second text. It says, and I saw thrones, and they sat on them, and judgment was committed to them. Then I saw the souls of those who had been beheaded for their witness to Jesus and for the word of God, who had not worshipped the beast or his image, and had not received his mark on their foreheads or on their hands, and they lived and reigned with Christ for 1,000 years. So those that are living and reigning with Jesus Christ, judgment was committed to them. All right, now our final text, our third text, to find out who these jurors are, who these kings are, who this third party actually is, turn to 1 Corinthians. Go back in your Bible to 1 Corinthians chapter 6, 1 Corinthians chapter 6, and we're going to read verse 2 and verse 3. 1 Corinthians chapter 6, verse 2 and verse 3. And we read there, do you not know that the saints will judge the world? And if the world would be judged by you, are you unworthy to judge the smallest matters? Verse 3, do you not know that we shall judge angels? How much more things that pertain to this life? Now, after those three texts, is it clear who those kings are? Is it clear who those jurors are? Is it clear who are the third party? My friends, you and I are invited to be the third party. You and I are invited to be the jurors in this great controversy. You and I are destined and purposed by God to be those that will judge this great controversy. You see, in order for you to be one of those jurors, you couldn't have been there when the great controversy broke out. That makes sense, right? Now, was anyone there? Any of you were there when Michael fought with the dragon? No, I wasn't there either. So that qualifies us to be jurors, right? Because there was a divine standstill in this great controversy because everyone had taken sides. And so man is now created and with the purpose to be that third party, to be the juror in this great controversy. And Paul says here in 1 Corinthians, he says, can you not even judge the little matters of life? Do you not know that God has purposed you to judge angels? To be the juror in this great controversy? In the light of the great controversy, you and I are called to be stars of God. Stars of God. God has lost a third part of his stars, and he's searching for stars, for those that are sons and daughters of Abram, but that put their faith in Jesus and become part of that spiritual Israel that is represented by the stars in the universe. And not only has he called you to be a star, he has called you to be a juror. He wants you to judge in this great controversy. He has ordained and purposed that we, during the 1,000 years in heaven, according to Revelation chapter 20, that we will sit on those thrones, but not just sit on those thrones, but we will

actually have a look, a grand look, a great look at the great controversy. And each of us will see the evidence that shows that Christ is righteous in all his acts. Amen? We will be able to proclaim the glory of God and also the righteousness of God in all his decisions in this great controversy. What an incredible calling. What a purpose that we are called to. I mean, when I think about this, I think, how on earth can we ever be jurors in the great controversy? And yet this is exactly what God has purposed for us. But we cannot do it in our own strength. The Bible tells us in the book of Philippians, and I invite you to turn there. Turn to Philippians chapter 2. The book of Philippians chapter 2 and verse 5. Philippians chapter 2 and verse 5. The Bible says, "Let this mind be in you, which was also in Christ Jesus." You see, in order for us to be jurors in the great controversy, in order for us to be that chosen generation that during the 1,000 years is going to look at all the evidence as a third party and make a right decision regarding the outcome of this great controversy, we are going to have the mind of Jesus Christ. Because with our own mind, our sinful, polluted mind, we're not going to be able to be rightful jurors in this great controversy. And so when we receive the mind of Christ, we are being prepared for the task that is going to be ours during the 1,000 years in heaven. It's absolutely incredible, amazing that God has destined us for something as grand as that. And we feel weak in ourselves, but God wants to prepare us for this very work. This is our role in this great controversy. Now, what do you think Satan is going to try to do, knowing all of this? Satan is going to try to put the jurors to sleep. He's going to try to benumb their senses. Doesn't Paul say there in 1 Corinthians chapter 6, he says, you're going to judge angels, but you can't even judge in the little matters of life. He says, "How you're preparing, you need to prepare for something much grander, much larger. You're going to judge in the great controversy, and yet in the very small issues of life, you fail to cast a rightful judgment. Why? Because you've moved away from the blueprint of Scripture. And what we see is that Satan actively today is putting the jurors to sleep. As a matter of fact, I can think of various stories in the Bible where God's people are asleep at the most critical times. I think, for example, about Peter, James, and John. And we looked at this story earlier in our series. Jesus invites them to come with him on a mountaintop. And Jesus appears before them transfigured in all his glory, the Mount of Transfiguration. And as he appears in all his glory, Moses and Elijah appear with Jesus. But if you read the account there in the gospel, you read that Peter, James, and John, those three that were chosen to look and behold at that scene, do you know what they were doing? The Bible says that they were sleeping. They woke up and then they saw everything happening before their eyes. But at the first moments, they were sleeping. It's interesting to note that on various stories in the Bible reveal that God's people are sleeping at the most critical moments. Those same three individuals, Peter, James, and John, you fast forward the story a little bit and you come to the Garden of Gethsemane. And Jesus is literally sweating blood. He is praying and the agony is coming upon him. The sins of the world are being placed on his shoulders. And Jesus asks his closest friends, Peter, James, and John, please watch and pray with me. And Peter, James, and John are fast asleep. At the most critical moment, God's people are sleeping. Think about Matthew chapter 25, the parable of the 10 virgins. The message goes forth, "Behold, the bridegroom cometh." And the Bible says that all 10 of the virgins, not just the 5 foolish ones, but all 10 of them, including the 5 wise ones, they were sleeping at the most critical time. I think of the story of Jonah, which fled from the Lord and got on that ship and is going in the contrary direction that God had led him to go. And so he's fleeing from the presence of God, not understanding that you cannot flee from the presence of God. And he's on this ship, and then a storm comes, and the waves are beating the ship to and fro. It's almost like this boat, this ship, is a picture of this world that is being slammed from side to side by the events in this world today. We

We have earthquakes, we have hurricanes, we have pestilence, we have wars and rumors of wars, we have moral degradation and environmental degradation, we have love that is waxing cold, as the Bible says, and we have all these events going on, and it's like the waves that are slamming this world to and fro, like this ship that Jonah is on. And everyone is working to keep the ship above the waves, but there's one person that is sleeping in the bottom of the ship, and it's God's prophet. Isn't it incredible that at the most critical moments in Earth's history, God's people are fast asleep? And you read in the story of Jonah, the captain goes down into the bottom of the ship and he shakes Jonah and says, "Wake up and call on your God." It's almost like the world is shaking the church and saying, "Wake up, wake up. Look at what's happening around us." In the great controversy, God's jurors, God's third party, those that are chosen to be, to judge this great controversy, are many times fast asleep. And Satan has benumbed their senses. And it's only when we wake up and understand the times in which we are living and prepare ourselves by a close study of God's word that we will be able to prepare for that day in which judgment will be given to the saints. The Bible tells us in the book of Romans, and I love that text, in the book of Romans chapter 13 and verse 11, it says, and that knowing the time, that now it is high time to awake out of sleep, for now is our salvation nearer than when we believed. The night is far spent, the day is at hand, let us therefore cast off the works of darkness and let us put on the armor of light. It says that knowing the time, it is high time to awake out of sleep, for our salvation is nearer than when we first believed. I don't know when you first believed, if it's 1 year ago, 2 years ago, 2 months ago, 10 years ago, 15 years ago. I don't know how long you've come to believe in Jesus and the message of God's word. But however long it is, today is nearer than when you first believed. Today is nearer. Our salvation is nearer than when we first believed. Very, very soon, according to Bible prophecy, the skies are going to be peeled back as a scroll, and Christ himself is going to come as King of Kings and Lord of Lords. And he is going to redeem those from this earth that have made him everything in their lives. And he is going to bring them to a place that he has prepared for them. And according to Revelation chapter 20, he brings them to heaven for 1,000 years. And during those 1,000 years in heaven, a judgment is going to take place. And you and I are called to be part of that judgment. You and I are called to be a juror, to be a star, to be those that will look at the evidence of the great controversy as all books are open and all evidence is out. And we will be able to see that God has been righteous in all his ways. We will be able to cry out and to give glory to God for everything that he has done. And we will be able to give our witness to the fact that God is righteous and that God's ways are truthful indeed. What a powerful moment that will be. And yet the devil is at work right now in our world to benumb the senses of God's chosen jurors. And many times we find ourselves not being able to judge in the smallest matters of life. And yet, there's only one way that we can. There's only one way that we can judge the small matters of life, as well as the grander matters of life, as well as the great controversy. And that is by having the mind of Christ. Philippians chapter 2, verse 5. Let this mind be in you, which was also in Christ Jesus. With the mind of Christ, with the understanding and the wisdom of the Spirit of Jesus, we will be able to look at things in this world and we'll be able to judge between what is right and what is wrong. God gives us through his Spirit and through his word, spiritual discernment. Now, if there's something lacking in the Christian church today, it is spiritual discernment. Worldliness is brought into the church.
And people look at it and participate in it, and they do not judge between what is right and what is wrong. Falsehood and heresy is being preached from pulpits all across this nation and nations in the world, and people are sitting and taking it in, and they're not knowing that the teachings have nothing to do with the Scriptures. That the teachings are teachings of man that are replacing the Word of God. Spiritual discernment is lacking.

my friends. It's like Hosea says, my people are destroyed for a lack of knowledge. And so for us to come back to the center of Scripture is coming back and preparing ourselves to be jurors in this great controversy. As we study the Scriptures as never before, as we allow the Spirit of God to work in our lives, as God gives us the mind of Christ, He will also give us the spiritual discernment which we so much need in our very day and age. And only, not only do we need it in our very day and age, but my friends, it's a preparation for a much larger judgment during the 1,000 years, the judgment of the great controversy. And so in all our choices and all our decisions today, we are preparing for that great moment. And so we need the Spirit of God, the mind of Christ. I want to read you here a quotation from the book Steps to Christ, and it's on page 17. And it talks about what happened when man decided to walk in the footsteps of Lucifer, to walk in the footsteps of the enemy, and to partake of that forbidden fruit in the Garden of Eden. Because that was the moment that Lucifer rejoiced, and he said to God, are those your jurors? Is that the third party? Are those the kings? Are those the priests? Is that your chosen generation? Look, they can't even judge. They can't even discern. You see, Lucifer was mocking God when they partook of that fruit in the garden, that forbidden fruit. And Steps to Christ, this book, on page 17, it describes it very well. It says the following. Man was originally endowed with noble powers and a well-balanced mind. He was perfect in his being and in harmony with God. His thoughts were pure, his aims holy, but through disobedience, his powers were perverted. And selfishness took the place of love. His nature became so weakened through transgression, and it was impossible for him in his own strength to resist the power of evil. He was made captive by Satan and would have remained so forever had not God specially interposed. It was the tempter's purpose to thwart the divine plan in man's creation and fill the earth with woe and desolation, and he would point to all this evil as the result of God's work in creating man. Take notice that it was his purpose to thwart the divine plan in man's creation. What was the divine plan in man's creation? It was the plan that he would have a well-balanced mind, noble powers, that he would be made in the image of God, that he was going to be made as a juror of this great controversy. And yet the devil seeing that and seeing what God did in creating that first man, he thought, I'm going to get them. I'm going to get them. And how does he do that? By appealing to man's senses. And we read the story there in Genesis chapter 3. Why don't we go there shortly? Look at how this all unfolded itself there at that forbidden tree in Genesis chapter 3. Because what the devil is doing here, what Satan is doing, is he's saying to man, why don't you be your own judge? Why don't you decide and discern for yourself rather than obey God's word, God's commandment? Look at Genesis chapter 3. We know the story, but let's read it again in verse 1. Now the serpent was more cunning than any beast of the field which the Lord God had made. And he said to the woman, has God indeed said you shall not eat of every tree of the garden? You see, he twists the words of God here, as he did at the very outset of the great controversy. The verse 2, the woman said to the serpent, we may eat of the tree, of the fruit of the trees in the garden, but of the fruit of the tree which is in the midst of the garden, God has said, you shall not eat of it, nor shall you touch it, lest you die. In verse 4, the serpent said to the woman, you will not surely die. For God knows that in the day you eat of it, your eyes will be opened, and you will be like God, knowing

In 2011, as we're living at the very time in which spirituality is dying around us, spiritual discernment is lacking, at this very time, God is inviting you and inviting me to a fresh understanding of His Word. He's inviting you and inviting me to open this book again, to read it and study it as never before, and to find in it our purpose and plan, and to prepare ourselves to fulfill that which God has called us to fulfill in the light of this great controversy. What a great calling. What a great, great purpose that we are created for. You know, we don't have to go through this life aimlessly. We don't have to go through this life wondering what tomorrow is going to be like and next week is going to be like. We don't have to go around as if we're here just by accident. We have a special purpose, a special plan, and God has revealed it in the light of His great controversy. And that is for you and for me to be a juror in this great controversy, for you and me to be a star for God. And I pray that each one of you will take that seriously, that call, that purpose, and that you will seek the Lord in prayer and ask Him how you can fulfill that task, both in this life and prepare to fulfill that task in the life to come. This series that we've been involved with, this series that we have been studying, has its title For Such a Time as This. And I believe indeed that we are here for just such a time as this. God is preparing a generation of jurors, and you and I can be amongst them. As we realize the high calling that God has placed upon our life, our perspectives change. It influences the decisions we make. It influences the direction we take in life. We realize that we're not here by accidents. We realize that we're not here by coincidence, but that God has a special purpose, and we make our decisions based on that purpose. It's like we navigate our way through life based upon what we know about the larger picture of the great controversy and about our specific place in this story. And I pray that as the decisions that you make, and as you navigate your way through life, that your decisions will be molded by the knowledge that you have of the great controversy revealed in Scripture and the very special plan that God has for you. How many of you want to prepare yourself to be jurors in this great controversy? Praise the Lord. Amen. Let's pray in closing. Heavenly Father, thank you so much for being with us. Thank you for speaking to our hearts. Thank you for the revelations that you give us through your word. Lord, as we look at the great controversy that is raging around us and in which we are all involved, I pray that we may find our purpose and plan in it. The purpose and plan that you have given us, Lord, and help us to embrace it and help it to form the decisions and choices that we make on a daily basis so that we may become the people that you have ordained us to be, that you've created us to be. Thank you so much, Lord, for the high calling that you have upon our lives. Thank you that you want to make us stars in this great controversy. Help us to shine, Lord, with the light, not that we have of ourselves, but the light that we receive from your word, from you, Jesus Christ. Thank you so much for being with us. Thank you for giving us understanding. And Lord, we pray that in our weakness, in our frailty, we may cling to you. That, Lord, at times of difficulty, we may turn to you and that you may be our guide. As you guided the people of Israel out of Egypt, through the wilderness and into the promised land, so we know that you want to guide us today. Lord, we need your guidance more than ever. We see that spirituality is declining around us. Worldliness is entering into Christianity, and we are seeing that truth has fallen in the streets, as your word tells us. But Lord, in the light of all of this, in the light of these decisive times in which we are living, we turn to you and ask for you to empower us and strengthen us, and for you to give us direction, for we want to build our lives upon your word and your word alone. And we thank you that you are more than willing and more than able to perform that which we request because it is your wish and your will. And so we trust in your word, we trust in you, and we pray and ask these things in your name. For this we ask in Jesus' name. Amen. Amen.

For I reckon that the sufferings of this present time are not worthy to be compared with the glory which shall be revealed in us. For the earnest expectation of the creature waiteth for the manifestation of the sons of God. For the creature was made subject to vanity, not willingly, but by reason of him who hath subjected the same in hope. Because the creature itself also shall be delivered from the bondage of corruption into the glorious liberty of the children of God. For we know that the whole creation groaneth and travaileth in pain together until now. And not only they, but ourselves also, which have the first fruits of the Spirit, even we ourselves groan in ourselves, waiting for the adoption, to wit, the redemption of our body. For we are saved by hope. But hope that is seen is not hope. For what a man seeth, why doth he yet hope for? But if we hope for that which we see not, then do we with patience wait for it. Likewise, the Spirit also helpeth our infirmities. For we know not what we should pray for as we ought. But the Spirit itself maketh intercession for us with groanings which cannot be uttered. And he that searcheth the hearts knoweth what is the mind of the Spirit, because he maketh intercession for the saints according to the will of God.

Not long after Jesus began his ministry, he was asked to read a passage from the scriptures one Sabbath morning. And he chose a passage from Isaiah, and the story is found in Luke chapter 4, verse 18. And this is what Jesus read. He said, "The Spirit of the Lord is upon me, for he hath anointed me to preach the gospel to the poor. He hath sent me to heal the brokenhearted, to preach deliverance to the captives, recovery of sight to the blind, to set at liberty those that are bruised, to preach the acceptable year of the Lord."

The one who wrote those words was standing there in front of him. The author of all life was standing there in front of them. And that is why their hearts were thrilled as he heard it, as they heard these words spoken. Never had they heard the reading given in such a way before. Conviction came to many hearts that this perhaps was the Messiah. And then Jesus said something that challenged a lot of them. He said, "This day is this scripture fulfilled in your ears." Some were angered by his statement because he basically had just declared himself to be the Messiah. He then gave a story about how there were many, many widows in the time of Elijah and the time of no rain, but it was a woman from Zarephath that had been chosen. This further angered them to the point where they grabbed him, they rushed him outside, and they're about to throw him off the cliff's edge, but he passed by before them. You see, his time was not yet. And because his time was not yet, they could not touch him. I want to go back to what Jesus said. He said, "The Spirit of the Lord is upon me, for he has anointed me to preach the gospel to the poor. He hath sent me to heal the brokenhearted, to preach deliverance to the captives, recovery of sight to the blind, to set at liberty those that are bruised." I would like to suggest that this is still the same today for Jesus' disciples. This message has never stopped. And I find at the health retreats that we are running, we see this in action just about every program. We see blind eyes see again. And what do I mean by that? It's not necessarily the eyes that see. I want to take you to another area where the Bible talks about a certain blindness. And it's found in 2 Corinthians 4 verse 4, where the Bible says that the God of this world has blinded the minds of men, lest the light of the glorious gospel of Christ should shine upon them. So we're talking about a blindness of the mind here. And further down in verse 6, it says, "For God, who commanded the light to shine forth in darkness, has shined in our hearts to give us the light of the knowledge of the glory of God in the face of Jesus Christ." So we see here light, which is, of course, is the opposite of darkness. We see here that the light of the knowledge of the glory of God in the face of Jesus Christ. That the light of the knowledge of the glory of God in the face of Jesus Christ is pure, is true light, and it brings light to the blind eyes. Because remember what the previous verse had said, or verse 4, "But the God of this world has blinded the minds of men, lest the light of the knowledge of the glorious gospel of Christ should shine upon them." We've also looked in previous presentations that there's a great deceiver out there who has deceived the whole world, so the light of the knowledge of the glory of God does not shine upon them. Jesus was also referring, when he was reading this, to a passage in the Isaiah, and this is found in Isaiah chapter 40, verse 5, where the Bible says, "Thus saith God, the Lord, the creator of the heavens that stretched them out, he that brought forth the earth and that which comes out of it, he that giveth breath to the people upon it and life to them that dwell therein. I, the Lord, hath called thee in righteousness. I will hold thine hand. I will keep thee. I will give thee for a covenant of the people and a light unto the Gentiles, to open the blind eyes." Here we are again. "To open the blind eyes, to bring the prisoners out of the prison, and they that sit in darkness out of the prison house. That is my name. My glory will I not give to another." Beautiful verses to show. It says, "I am the Lord, that is my name, and my glory will I not give to another.
But there is a great deceiver out there who has enslaved so many. They are enslaved in darkness. They have been

been blinded, they are in the prison houses. And I believe that it is one of our roles as those who love God, as those who have a knowledge of the health work in these last days of Earth's history, to open the blind eyes, to bring the prisoners out of the prison house, and they that sit in darkness out of that prison house. This terminology is also similar to Isaiah chapter 58, and we come down to about, well, let me go through Isaiah 58 to the verses that are talking about this subject we're talking about today. And the first verse says, "Cry aloud, spare not, lift up thy voice as a trumpet, show my people their transgression, the house of Jacob their sins. Yet they seek me daily and delight to know my ways, as a nation that did righteousness and forsook not the ordinance of their God. They ask of me the ordinance of justice and take delight in approaching to God. Wherefore have we fasted, they say, and thou seest not? Wherefore have we afflicted our souls, and thou takest no knowledge? Behold, in the day of thy fast, thy find pleasure and exact all their labors. Behold, ye fast for strife and debate and smite with the fist of wickedness. Ye shall not fast as you do this day to make your voice to be heard on high. Is this the fast that I have chosen? To bow down thy head as a bulrush, to spread sackcloth and ashes under thee? Wilt thou call this a fast, an acceptable day of the Lord? Is not this the fast that I have chosen? To loose the bands of wickedness, to undo the heavy burdens, to let the oppressed go free, and that you break every yoke? Is it not to deal thy bread to the hungry, to bring the poor that are cast out to thy house, when thou seest the naked, that thou cover him, and turn not thy face from thy own flesh? Then shall thy light break forth as the morning. Thine health shall spring forth speedily. Thy righteousness shall go before thee, and the glory of the Lord shall be thy reward. Then shalt thou call, and I will answer. Thou shalt cry, and I will say, Here I am." Beautiful message showing that this health work is vital in the ministry that Jesus has for his people. It's to open those blind eyes, to bring the poor that is cast out to thine house. When thou seest the naked, that thou cover him. It's an important message for today. But Isaiah 60 talks about a darkness. Isaiah chapter 60 says, "Behold, the darkness covers the earth, and gross darkness the people. But the Lord shall arise upon thee, and his glory shall be seen upon thee. And the Gentiles shall come to thy light, and kings to the brightness of thy rising. Lift up thine eyes round about, and see, they gather themselves, they come unto thee." I believe that this is referring to the simple natural remedies that God would have his people use. Who are his people? Anyone that God created is his person. In fact, the Bible talks about God as being the creator of the heavens and the earth. In let's go to John chapter 1. The Bible says, "In the beginning was the Word, and the Word was with God, and the Word was God. The same was in the beginning with God. All things were made by him, and without him nothing was made that was made. In him was life, and the life was the light of men." Remember, light and darkness cannot coexist. And the next verse says, "And the light shined in darkness, and the darkness comprehended it not." That darkness is a blindness that I believe the God of this world has deceived people into having. So the God of this world, who has blinded the minds of men, lest the light of the knowledge of the glory of God should shine upon them. This light of the knowledge of the glory of God we see in the face of Jesus Christ, as it turns out to go down further in verse 6. "For God, who commanded the light to shine forth in darkness," again referring to our Creator God, "to give us the light of the knowledge of the glory of God in the face of Jesus Christ." Now we have this treasure in earth.

Earthen vessels, here we get back to that earthen vessels, this human body. We have this treasure in earthen vessels that the excellency of the power may be of God and not of ourselves. We are troubled on every side, but not distressed, perplexed, but not in despair, persecuted, but not forsaken, cast down, but not destroyed, ever again bearing about in our bodies the dying of our Lord Jesus Christ, that the life also of him might be made manifest in our bodies. It's a wonderful privilege that we have to be able to present this body living sacrifices to God. And so back again we come to Romans chapter 12 verse 1. I beseech you therefore brethren, by those mercies of God, that you present your bodies living sacrifices, holy and acceptable to God. It's such a reasonable service. Be not conformed to this world. I'd like to suggest this: the God of this world, the God of this world has blinded the people. So be not conformed to the God of this world, which is darkness. Be not conformed to this world, but be transformed by the renewing of your mind, that you may prove to those that sit in darkness the light of the knowledge of the glory of God in the face of Jesus Christ. As we looked at in a previous presentation, God desires to live in us. And this is found in Colossians 1, verse 26, where it says, even this mystery. What is this mystery? Even this mystery which has been hid from ages and is now made manifest to the saints, to whom God would make known what is the riches of the glory of this mystery. So the riches of the glory of this mystery, this is quite a glorious mystery, to whom God would make known what is the riches of the glory of this mystery among the Gentiles, which is Christ in you, the hope of glory. God is looking for bodies. He's looking for bodies that he can manifest himself through, so that the light of the knowledge of the glory of God can shine through to all around us. This is an incredible mystery. And as it says in 1 Timothy chapter 3, verse 16, it says, for without controversy, great is the mystery of godliness. God was manifest in the flesh, justified in the spirit, seen of angels, preached to the Gentiles, believed on in the world, and received up into glory. That's a really nice little nutshell of this mystery of godliness. The mystery of godliness is God manifest in the flesh. That was a total mystery that was in Christ. A mystery that I don't know whether us human minds can totally fathom, that the great God of heaven came down in human form. So great is that mystery of godliness. Without comprehension, great is the mystery of godliness. God was manifest in the flesh. And we see it in John chapter 1, verse 14. And the Word became flesh and dwelt amongst us, and we beheld his glory as of the only begotten of the Father, full of grace and full of truth. We saw that beautiful character, and we can see it today when we read those stories of Jesus, when we read about his dealings with people, his tenderness, his compassion. It is beyond anything that you will ever see. For without controversy, great is the mystery of godliness. God was manifest in the flesh. He was justified in the spirit. He was seen of angels. He was believed on in the world and then received up into glory. And so let's go and have a look at the mystery a little bit more. And we see it in 1 Corinthians. It's chapter 2, and it's starting around verse 7, where it says, we speak the wisdom of God in a mystery, even the hidden wisdom of God, which has been hidden for angels, now revealed, hidden for ages, now revealed to the saints.
which none of the princes of this world knew, because had they known, they would not have crucified the King of Glory. No wonder Jesus said as he was dying, "Forgive them, Father, they know not what they do." None of the princes had known.

known this mystery, or they would not have crucified the King of Glory. They would not have crucified the Prince of Life. For as it is written, eye hath not seen, nor ear heard, nor hath entered into the heart of man the things that God has prepared for those that love him. But God hath revealed them unto us by his Spirit, even the hidden things of God, because the Spirit searches all things, yea, even the hidden things of the heart. And do you remember what Jesus said to his disciples? There are yet many things I have to say to you, but you cannot bear them now. This is what he said to them in John chapter 16, when he was desperately trying to prepare them for what was coming. So when we look at Jesus' original statement, what he read in the church that day that thrilled the hearers, the Spirit of the Lord is upon me, for he hath anointed me to preach the gospel to the poor. He hath sent me to heal the brokenhearted, to preach deliverance to the captives, recovery of sight to the blind, to set at liberty those that are bruised. There are many captive today. There are many bruised today. There are many who are struggling that need this incredible message. And what we find in our health retreats is that when we bring deliverance to the captives who are captive to sugar, who are captive in the prison house to caffeine, who are captive in the prison house to alcohol, to drugs, to cigarettes. And the sadness is they don't even realize they're captive. They know that life is not good. And they've come to our health retreat to learn how to live a better life. Because the great deceiver, as Revelation chapter 12, verse 9, it says, and that great dragon was cast out, that great deceiver, the devil and Satan, who has deceived the whole world. The deceptions come in so many ways. And I would like to suggest, if we weren't daily surrendering our lives to God, allowing the Spirit of truth to live in us, reading of his word, acquainting ourselves with him. No wonder Psalm 34, it says, just taste and see that the Lord is good. That's Psalm 34, verse 8. Just taste and see that the Lord is good. Blessed is the man that trusts in him. Just try it. Just have a taste. The Bible has the challenge there, and it has the challenge also in 1 Corinthians, where in 1 Corinthians... No, it's 1 Thessalonians. 1 Thessalonians 5:21. The Bible says, prove all things and hold fast to that which is good. This is a challenge from God. He says, just prove me. Just taste. Just see. Prove to yourself. God has given each one of us the choice. And he says, acquaint now thyself with me. And be at peace. Just taste and just see that the Lord is good. Blessed is the man that trusts in him. At our retreat, we see many enslaved by things that they thought were perfectly safe. I know that caffeine is dangerous because in the first 24 hours that people come to our retreat, they suffer. They get terrible headaches. I said to one lady, what is your reason for coming to our retreat? She said, well, I know I was meant to come years ago, but she said I didn't want to give up my two best friends. I said, what are your two best friends? She said, well, actually, there's three. She said, caffeine, refined sugar, and cheese. And I knew when I came to the retreat that you would tell me how detrimental they are to my body. She said, I am also here to support my husband who has prostate cancer. This couple were in their late 60s. She has a cup of coffee a day. She likes sweet things. She likes her cheese. Our guests come in Sunday. Monday evening, she was so sick. This lady was vomiting. She had the most terrible headache. We had staff working round the clock just to

She laughed. She said, I see what you mean. She said, I am surprised at how delicious the food is. I thought without sugar and without cheese, you could not make food taste good. But she said, I have to admit that the food is delicious here. I said, I'm so glad that you see that. She said, the suffering I went through on Monday evening, I don't want to go through that again. And so when I go home, the first thing I'm going to do is I'm going to throw my three best friends out because I now realize that they are not my friends. You see, a deceiver. A deceiver had deceived her into thinking she couldn't enjoy her food without that. She couldn't enjoy her life without that. I'm so glad for the health work. I'm so glad for the health retreats because we see prison doors open. I saw this captive free. I saw the blindness come away. I saw her eyes opened and she began to discern the truth that the great deceiver had deceived her into thinking, these wouldn't hurt. A little bit won't matter, but it certainly had. And even though I don't like to see people suffer, I also acknowledge that that suffering is sometimes necessary to show them how detrimental these things are, that they are not as it appears. You look at the ads on the television, on the side of the road, on the billboards for the people drinking Coca-Cola, drinking coffee, eating sugar. Oh, they're the happiest people you've seen and they're very good looking. And the message almost is, you will look like this and feel like this if you eat that. It's a great deception. It's a huge deception. Anyway, the footnote of this couple was, we saw them a year later and they came up to us smiling. They said, we've just been to the doctor and my husband no longer has prostate cancer. Isn't that good news? And the good news is that the food that his wife is giving him is delicious food. It's the food that she learnt how to cook at the retreat. And he said, I have a happy wife now. He said, before she was always in the morning, you couldn't even look at her. You couldn't say a thing to her. You had to keep out of her way until she'd had her cup of coffee with her two spoons of sugar, and then you could have a civil conversation with her. There are so many addicts that don't realize that they are addicted to these substances. How do you know if you're an addict? Well, stop it and just see what your body does. We see more people suffer from caffeine withdrawals than any other withdrawal. It's a great deception. And it must have been maybe 10 years ago. I'm not sure if it was Time Magazine or National Geographic, but they did an article on caffeine. And the whole article was about how the geniuses are found drinking coffee. I read through the article to see what they were saying. And they were talking about the first effect of caffeine in the body, which is why so many people have it. You see, it disrupts the neurotransmitters in the brain. And what it does is it gets the acetylcholine up, which is a neurotransmitter that has an effect on brain function. It gets dopamine levels up, which is your pursuit of happiness, your pursuit of reward hormone. So the brain works a little sparkier. The person feels a little bit better and they say, oh, I love my coffee. And then about half an hour, maybe an hour later, these things are slowly going down. They're going down and the person does not feel like that anymore. I want to feel good all day, every day. I don't want to depend on stimulants that will give me maybe quick highs, but then the corresponding lows. So when people come to our retreat and we explain what's happening in the background and how caffeine causes a chemical imbalance in the brain, their eyes are opened. And because caffeine is so bitter, many people have it with sugar. It's like chocolate. If you were to, I don't know if you've ever eaten 100% or 90% chocolate. It is so bitter. It is so incredibly bitter, which gives an indication of how much

sugar has to go into the chocolate to make it palatable. So when the people have this bitter caffeinated foods or drinks, it's usually got a lot of sugar in it. And whereas caffeine causes a chemical imbalance in the brain, sugar causes a fuel imbalance in the brain. So we get this imbalance in the brain. It's an initial high, but then there's a corresponding low. There's a proverb, it's Proverbs 14 verse 6, that says, knowledge is easy that to him that understands. And that's why at our health retreats, we give them knowledge. We show them why the caffeine does this. We show them why the sugar does this. We show them how they affect the body. And at the health retreat, we usually give this information about the third day. And so by now the headaches are gone, by now the minds are clear, and they can start to discern the effect of these things on their body. I was in Punjab, India, and I was speaking against the caffeines, and they have a lot of chai tea. And a lady said to me, after she'd heard the lecture, she said, I decided to stop my chai tea. And she said, within half an hour in the morning of not having my chai tea, she said, I had the most terrible headache. She said, I've got to function. I've got children. I've got a house to run. So she said, I drank half a cup of chai tea. I usually drink a full cup. I said, well done. And she smiled. And the student might say, oh, Barbara, she's not supposed to be drinking, but this lady's got to function. And the next day, instead of half a cup, she drank a third of a cup. And the next day, instead of a third of a cup, she drank a quarter of a cup. In fact, the author of the book Caffeine Blues, he has a chapter. It's called Coming Off the Bean. And he shows that this is the way to come off caffeine without pain and suffering. You have a little less and a little less and a little less every day, and you can get off all the caffeine without pain and suffering. So if someone rings and says to us, how can we prepare to go to your health retreat? We advise, start easing off the coffee. Don't stop straight away. Just start easing off it. We had one couple, two girls, come to our retreat. They were so excited about coming to the retreat, they decided on the plane to just have everything. They had the alcohol and the caffeine and the chocolates and the lolly. And they said to the air hostess, we're going to a health retreat, so we're just going to binge out now because we're going to a health retreat and that'll get us healthy. Oh dear, did they suffer. They couldn't get out of bed for the first 24 hours. We took their juices into their room, a hand came out, took the juice, and a hand went back. Oh dear, did they suffer. So it's this reaction to the body that adapts and adjusts to the disruptors. It keeps adapting to the disruptors, and when the disruptors are taken away, then that adaptation process that it used to adjust to the chemicals now taken away, and there's a rush of blood to the brain, the receptor sites get flooded, and whoa, there's the headache. We see more people suffering from caffeine withdrawals than any other withdrawal. We had a lady come to our health retreat, a lot of years ago now, and she was addicted to heroin. And we couldn't just stop the heroin. She had to take a minor dose. She had a little bit on her and a minor dose, but oh, did she suffer. She got pains in her abdomen. We were working very hard with the simple natural treatments to just take the edge off her pain and suffering. She came back 2 years later, and this time she was addicted to methadone, which of course is given medically to heroin addicts to get them off heroin. But we saw just as much pain and suffering from the withdrawals of that, and she didn't have any with her. So we eased her through the pain and suffering. She slept a lot, which was a blessing, because if she was awake, it was not a pleasant time. We also advised her to maybe move house and get away from the friends that she usually had who were, of course, doing the heroin or the methadone. But a few years later, she came back. This time she was addicted to something else, and the addiction might surprise you. She was having 10 cups of tea a day, and in each cup of tea,

tea, she was having 4 teaspoons of sugar. Now, how many people would not even classify that as an addiction? But looking at her heroin withdrawals, looking at her methadone withdrawals, and looking at her withdrawals from her tea, and of course tea does have caffeine in it, not as much as coffee, but it still does have caffeine in it, but it also has tannin, so they're two addictive substances. She suffered more coming off the caffeine and the sugar than she suffered coming off methadone and heroin. And yet, of course, they're the ones that can be just bought on the shelf. We also had a young man who had just walked across Australia, and this young man walked across Australia. It took him, I think, 5.5 months. He walked for 14 hours a day, and I'm sure most people know Australia. You've got your more tropical on the edges, and you go over the ranges and get a little bit more sparse till eventually right in the middle you're in desert. When he came to us, he was walking fairly gingerly. His poor feet were not happy after 5.5 months of 14 hours a day. He was campaigning against teenage suicide. He wanted an awareness of the teenage suicide. His mother had shouted him a week at our retreat. And certainly with some foot massages and rest, after a couple of days, he was walking quite well. After hearing the effect of caffeine, he came to me and he said, "I have a story to tell you." He said, "I have never told another soul this story." He said, "I had a very happy childhood until I was 13. Then I went to boarding school." He said, "It was much happier at home." But he said, "To cope with boarding school, I drank a lot of coffee. In fact," he said, "I got to the point where I was drinking 15 cups of coffee a day." And he said, "To make it pleasant, I would put several teaspoons of sugar in it." I said, "Didn't anyone monitor how much coffee you were drinking?" He said, "No, it's just there for everyone to have whenever they want." He said, "I'd been doing this for a couple of weeks." And he said, "I got a gun. I was in my room and I put the gun in my mouth." He said, "To this day, I can't understand why I didn't pull the trigger, because I was so close to." He said, "All of these years I've carried this burden. I've carried this burden of what I tried to do to myself. I'm an only child. My mum's a single mother. I have never told her what happened. I did not want to burden her." But he said, "It just gave me such a shock that I had got to that point that shock snapped me out of it. I just thank God that I believe God stopped this young man killing himself, because he was under great deception. He was totally blind as to the dangers of this caffeine, totally blinded. The God of this world had blinded the mind of this young man." He said, "After hearing your presentation on what caffeine does, on what sugar does," he said, "I realized that caffeine, those 15 cups of coffee a day, were causing my brain to have a chemical imbalance. The sugar was causing a fuel imbalance, and my mind was not in its right state. I look at that and think, no wonder I put a gun in my mouth. Oh dear." He said, "I just want to thank you." He said, "I'm walking away from your retreat and I've let the guilt go." Guilt is one of the main causes of depression. He said, "I've let the guilt go." He said, "I've left it in your waste paper basket. It's gone. I no longer carry the guilt of what I tried to do to myself." He said, "Thank you." Knowledge is power. Knowledge is easy to him that understands. I saw his mother. She came and did our program a year later. And of course, I honored his confidentiality and did not share this with his mother. It is not my right to do that. She said to me, "My son, he came away from your retreat a different boy. I have never seen him so light and happy." She said, "And you know what else? He will not."

not touch coffee anymore. She said, when he came to your retreat, he was drinking about 3 cups a day. And the words came through to my mind where I read in the Bible that one of God's strongest message, such a strong message that it was the first reading that he gave when he began his ministry. The Spirit of the Lord is upon me, for he hath anointed me to preach the gospel to the poor. He hath sent me to heal the brokenhearted, to preach deliverance to the captives, recovery of sight to the blind, to set at liberty those that are bruised. I saw this young man freed. I saw that he found deliverance. I saw that his blind eyes were now open. The great deceiver has deceived many, many, even Christians, are eating the foods that contain caffeine and are drinking the caffeinated drinks. It makes them feel good. Some people say, I don't know what I'd do if I didn't have that cup of coffee in the morning. It just gets me going. And my question is, why do you need something to get you going in the morning? I'm in my late 60s, and when I get out of bed, I feel good. Why don't you feel good? Is it because your windows are closed and you're breathing in stale air? Is it because your pillow's moldy? Is it because there's so much plastic or unnatural fiber around you, it's inhibiting your body being able to take up oxygen? Is it because you went to bed too late? Is it because you ate so late? Is it because you've got technology all around your bedroom? Is it because the God of this world has blinded the minds of many through these deceptions? God's message is a message of freedom. And do you remember what he said to those Jews that believed on him? We pick up the story in John chapter 8, about verse 31. Then said Jesus to the Jews that believed on him, he said, if you continue in my word, you shall be my disciples indeed, and you shall know the truth, and the truth shall make you free. And further down he says, for if the Son shall make you free, you shall be free indeed. This is the light of the glorious gospel of Christ in the face of Jesus Christ. For the God of this world has blinded the minds of men, lest the light of the knowledge of the glorious gospel of Christ should shine upon them. In 1 John chapter 1, about verse 9, it says, for in God is light, in him is no darkness at all. If we say we have fellowship one with another and walk in darkness, we lie and do not the truth. But if we walk in the light as he is in the light, we have fellowship one with another, and the blood of Jesus Christ cleanses us from all sin. It's a message of freedom. No wonder the Bible says in Isaiah chapter 60, arise, shine, for thy light is come, and the glory of the Lord has risen upon thee. When we surrender our lives to God, we allow him to come in with his light. And it says in Psalm, I think it's 36 verse 9, it says that in him is light, and that light is the life of the flesh. And remember in John chapter 14, John chapter 1, verse 1. For God who commanded the light to shine in darkness. He wants the light to shine in the darkness of our hearts. For God who commanded the light to shine forth in darkness has shined in our hearts. So it says in John chapter 1, verse 1. In the beginning was the Word, and the Word was with God, and the Word was God. The same was in the beginning with God. All things were made by him, and without him nothing was made. In him was life, and the life was the light of men. And the light shined in the darkness, but the darkness comprehended it not. How could it possibly be that light could shine in the darkness and the darkness not comprehend that light? It almost seems to be an impossibility. And so the answer is found in 2

Corinthians 4, verse 4, where it says, "But the God of this world has blinded the minds of men, lest the light of the glorious gospel of Christ should shine upon them." It is a decision that we make. It is a decision, a God-given right that God has given to each one of us, that we discover, that we investigate, that we choose what we eat, we choose what we drink, we also choose what we read. And even when we read, notice the dialogue that he had with the Jews that believed on him. He said, "If you continue in my word, you shall be my disciples indeed, and you shall know the truth, and the truth shall make you free." Wow, what words of life he gave them. And yet they said, "We be Abraham's seed and never have been in bondage to any man. So how sayest thou, thou shalt be made free?" And Jesus said, "Whoever committeth sin is the servant of sin, but the servant abides not forever, but the Son abides forever. And the Son shall make you free." You will be free indeed. This is freedom, freedom that God wants each one of us to have. He gives us the choice, but it is also our choice, of course it is our choice, to discover, to investigate as to what is truth. But God has promised help, and that's the good news. He has promised help, and he promised it to his disciples, and he promises us to us today. He says, "I will pray the Father." This is found in John chapter 14, starting at verse 16. "I will pray the Father, and he will send you another comforter, even the Spirit of truth, whom the world cannot receive, because it seeth him not, neither knoweth him." Why don't they see him? Because it's of the blindness. "Because they seeth him not, because of the blindness. But you know him, for he dwelleth with you and shall be in you. I will not leave you comfortless, I will come to you." And then 26, "But the Comforter, which is the Holy Ghost, whom the Father will send in my name, he will teach you all things. He will bring all things to your remembrance, whatsoever things I have spoken unto you." No wonder when this freedom comes, he says, "Peace I leave with you, my peace I give unto you, not as the world giveth I unto you. Let not your heart be troubled." Let is a choice. No wonder the Bible says in Matthew chapter 5, looking at verse 14, it says, "Do men light a candle and put it under a bushel?" No, they set it on a candlestick and it gives light to all that are in the house. Let your light so shine. To all that are in the house, let your light so shine that they, seeing your good works, will glorify your Father that is in heaven. Let your light shine. When you surrender to God and allow the light of the knowledge of the glory of God in the face of Jesus Christ to come into this earthen vessel, we have this treasure in earthen vessels, that the excellency of the power is of God and not of ourselves. When you let that light in, all you have to do is let it shine. Let is a choice. Let your light so shine before men that they, seeing your good works, will glorify your Father which is in heaven. Let not, another choice, let not your heart be troubled, neither let it be dismayed. Let not your heart be troubled. It's a choice. So we can allow our minds to be troubled, we can allow our minds to be burdened down with guilt, or we can let the love of Jesus into our heart. We can then let our light shine. Let your light so shine before men that they, seeing your good works, will glorify your Father which is in heaven. Let it happen. Allow God to perform in your life that miracle, that mystery of godliness. Even this mystery, which is found in Colossians 1 verse 26, even this mystery which has been hid for ages, even this mystery to whom God would make known what is the riches of the glory of this mystery, which is Christ in you, the hope of glory, whom we preach, warning every man and teaching every man that we may present every man perfect in Christ Jesus. Now the God of all grace
who has called you unto his eternal glory

And this is found in 1 Peter. Let's begin at the first part. 1 Peter 5, verse 6. Humble yourself, therefore, under the mighty hand of God, that he may exalt you in due season, that he may lighten you in due season, that he may put that light of the glory of the gospel of Christ in you. Humble yourselves, therefore, under the mighty hand of God, and he will exalt you in due season. Be sober, be vigilant, knowing that your adversary, the devil, as a roaring lion, walketh around, seeing whom he can devour. Remember, there is an enemy. We have a choice. But back at verse 7, that was verse 8, cast all your care upon him, for he cares for you. Be sober. Be vigilant, knowing that your adversary, the devil, as a roaring lion, walketh about, seeing whom he can devour, whom resist, steadfast in the faith, knowing that the same afflictions are accomplished in your brethren that are in the world. But the God of all grace, who hath called you unto his eternal glory, after ye have suffered a while, establish, strengthen, settle you. We don't like the bit after you have suffered a while. Sometimes we need a little bit of suffering to see how dangerous this caffeine is, to see how dangerous the addictions are that we've been partaking of, not realizing their danger because of the great deceiver that is out there. But the God of all grace, who has called you unto his eternal glory, which eye hath not seen, ear hath not heard, neither has entered into the heart of man the things that God is preparing for those that love him. But the God of all grace, who has called you unto his eternal glory, after ye have suffered a while, establish, strengthen, settle you. World without end. Amen.

Welcome back, friends, to another program through different eyes, dedicated to actually communicating God's understanding and God's way of healing the broken heart. I have just a brief and important insight to share with you today that is extremely valuable in the Christian experience, particularly the individual who really desires to be more like Jesus and to have the mind of Christ, to think Christ's thoughts. And it is this. It's based upon a problem that has attacked and affected so many Christians. The problem is this. I'm not doing it good enough. I can never do as good as Bob does. I'll never be able to do that. I can't.

For the kingdom of heaven is as a man traveling into a far country who called his own servants and delivered unto them his goods. And unto one he gave 5 talents, to another 2, and to another 1, to every man according to his several ability. And straightway he took his journey. Then he that had received the 5 talents went and traded with the same and made them other 5 talents. And likewise he that received 2, he also gained other 2. But he that received 1 went and digged in the earth and hid his Lord's money. After a long time, the Lord of those servants came and reckoned with them. And so he that had received 5 talents came and brought other 5 talents, saying, Lord, you delivered to me 5 talents. Behold, I've gained beside them 5 talents more. His Lord said unto him, well done, thou good and faithful servant. Thou hast been faithful over a few things. I will make thee ruler over many things. Enter thou into the joy of the Lord. He also that had received 2 talents came and said, Lord, you delivered unto me 2 talents. Behold, I have gained 2 other talents beside them. His Lord said unto him, well done, thou good and faithful servant. Thou hast been faithful over a few things. I will make thee ruler over many things. Enter thou into the joy of the Lord. I want to stop there because there's a very important point here. Look closely at your Bible if you're looking right now. Look closely at your Bible and tell me, what is the difference between the commendation that the Lord gave the 5-talent man and the commendation that the Lord gave the 2-talent man? If you look closely there, you'll notice that there is no difference. Notice the commendation and what the Lord tells them both. Well done, good and faithful servant. You have been faithful over a few things. I will make you ruler over many things. Enter thou into the joy of the Lord. The commendation was not because of the number of talents that those servants had gained. The commendation was over their willingness to be faithful with what God had given them. Go with me now to 2 Corinthians chapter 8. And here the Apostle Paul communicates the same thing. God's commendation is not based upon how well I perform, how much money I make, how many awesome things I do for the Lord, and I hope that we're doing awesome things for the Lord. God's commendation is on us being faithful with the gifts, the talents, the abilities, the love that he has given us. 2 Corinthians chapter 8, verses 11 and 12. Here the Apostle Paul is actually talking to the Corinthians about finishing the work of helping the saints in Jerusalem, doing what they said they were going to do for those saints. And notice what Paul shares here in verses 11 and 12. Look closely now. Now, therefore, perform the doing of it, that as there was a readiness to will, so there may be a performance also out of what? Out of what you have. Paul is saying, you go ahead and do what you said you were going to do. You are willing to do it. Now go ahead and perform it or do it out of what you have. Because what's important with God? Notice verse 12. For if there be first a what? A willing mind. If there first be a willing mind, it's accepted according to what a man has, not according to what he has not. Dear friends, this is so incredibly important for anybody who's wanting to please God. It is not how well you perform or how much you do, but are you doing it out of the gifts that God has given you? Whether it be big or whether it be small, are you doing the best you can with what you've got? With what kind of mind? With a willing mind. Why can it be this way? Because of what Jesus has done for us, because of the perfect life that he has lived for us that fills in the gaps. Let me share with you from My Life Today, famous devotional, page 2.

250. And notice this thought from My Life Today, page 250, that validates what we've just discovered from Matthew chapter 25 and from 2 Corinthians 8, 11, and 12. And there in My Life Today, page 250, it says this: when it is in the heart to obey God, when efforts are put forth to this end, Jesus looks at this disposition, this attitude, and effort as man's best service, and he makes up for the deficiency with his own divine merit. Did you hear that? We do the best we can with what we've got with a willing mind to glorify God. And guess what? Jesus makes up for our deficiency with his own divine merit. So friends, in your relationship with Christ, don't back off. Continue to take time every day to study his word, to be in the word, for by beholding we become changed. Study and then respond to what he shows you from the word, doing the best you can with what you've got. Even if you could not move and the only thing you could do was wiggle a finger in your mind, you can still do the best you can with what you've got to honor God, to think his thoughts, and to glorify him in your responses to life. So remember this, dear friend. It's not how much or how strong or how rich or how well you perform. It's all about your willingness, out of love for a Savior who hung on the cross and died for you, out of love for him, constrained by the love of Christ, to do the best you can with what you've got. For if there be first a willing mind, it's accepted according to that a man has, not according to that he has not. God bless you, friends. Please grab onto this with all your heart. Weigh it and pray on it and accept the fact that you can live for Jesus, for his glory, in no matter what condition you're in. God bless you. Courage to you.

welcome to this fifth presentation from the Bill Gates Spiritual Treasure Chest. In our last presentation, I said that we would see just how accurate the maths are in a very long Bible prophecy spanning 2,300 years. This will be the hardest topic of the series, I believe, but it will prove conclusively that there is an all-knowing God who loves us and wants us to have eternal life. Among the captives in Babylon was a godly man by the name of Daniel, who became a prophet of God. He was visited by an angel who gave him understanding of a very large time prophecy, spanning a period of 2,300 prophetic days, which converts to 2,300 literal years, as you will eventually see. Let us look at the Bible prophecy. Daniel 8, verse 1, "In the third year of the reign of King Belshazzar, a vision appeared unto me, even unto me, Daniel, after that which appeared unto me at the first. Then I heard one saint speaking, and another saint said unto that certain saint which spake, How long shall be the vision?" That was Daniel 8, 13. "And the answer came, and he said unto me, Unto 2,300 days, then shall the sanctuary be cleansed." Now, these verses are extremely important to modern-day Christians, but are hard to understand. So let me explain. There have only ever been two sanctuaries where God dwelt, just the two. One on earth and the original one in heaven. The Jews were in captivity in Babylon, and their earlier sanctuary on earth had been destroyed by

and which eventually needs to be cleansed at an appointed time. You might be thinking, how did my sins get recorded up there? Well, the Bible tells us as follows. The Bible says that the Messiah, who we know as Jesus Christ, would be our sin bearer. As it says here in Isaiah 53 verse 4, surely he has borne our griefs and carried our sorrows, yet we did esteem him stricken, smitten of God, and afflicted. So where would he bear those sins to? To the heavenly sanctuary. And so the record of the world's sins, which are kept in the books of heaven, would end up polluting the sanctuary in heaven. Therefore, the cleansing of the sanctuary of those sins would be an essential requirement if God was going to end up with a clean universe again. Those who pray for forgiveness have the word pardon placed beside their sins. Those who do not seek the forgiveness of their sins do not have the word pardon placed beside their sins. Thus, the heavenly sanctuary needs cleansing of both the pardoned and unpardoned record of sins. In this prophecy in Daniel chapter 8, Daniel unfortunately has in his mind the rebuilding of the sanctuary in Jerusalem that was lying in ruins at this time. How long will it be for the sanctuary in Jerusalem to be rebuilt? He wasn't thinking about a sanctuary in heaven. Then Gabriel the archangel says to Daniel, unto 2,300 days. But Daniel struggled with this. Therefore, Daniel chapter 9 has him praying fervently for more light on this matter. But before we note what the angel did, we need to take an important detour and notice something else here. God gave them a model of the sanctuary in heaven with the building of the earthly sanctuary. And God gave them 7 ceremonial services in order to model to them the 7 different aspects of a coming Messiah's work to save sinners. For that Messiah would play all the parts on behalf of mankind. And he would vindicate God's downtrodden law in the process. So, the first 3 Old Testament Levitical feast days called A, Passover, B, unleavened bread, and C, the wave sheaf, were a teaching aid and pointed forward to the sacrificial work of a coming Messiah, Jesus Christ, on planet Earth and not in heaven. And this picture depicts those ceremonies there. And when accomplished through the ministry of Christ on Earth, the curtain in the temple was ripped from top to bottom, signifying the end of the sacrificial aspects of the plan of salvation. 50 days after Christ's resurrection, the 4th feast, Pentecost, was fulfilled on planet Earth and was twofold in intent. Firstly, it was God's signal that Christ was now inaugurated as the high priest in the heavenly sanctuary to minister his own innocent shed blood on behalf of repentant sinners. So we don't need to seek forgiveness from an earthly priest. We can seek it directly from Christ in the heavenly sanctuary. Secondly, Pentecost provided the power to the first Christians, which enabled them to take God's message of salvation very quickly to the whole world and not just the Jews. The last 3 Old Testament Levitical feast days called the Feast of Trumpets, the Day of Atonement, and the Feast of Tabernacles were a teaching aid and pointed forward to the mediatorial and judgment work of the Messiah Jesus Christ in heaven, not on earth. So to summarize, the first 3 Jewish festivals happened on earth. The 4th one, Pentecost, was the bridge between heaven and earth and was the signal that we now had Christ as our high priest in the heavenly sanctuary. And the last 3 ceremonial festivals relate to the judgment scenes and occur in heaven, not on earth.
So that is the end of the vital detour, and now we're almost ready to go back to the

angel who comes to help Daniel understand the vision of the 2,300 prophetic days. In order to do that, we now need to unlock the Bible's mathematical code. Notice what this slide says. 70 weeks are determined upon thy people, and 70 times 7 is 490. So, 490 prophetic days gives us 490 literal years. And it's based on the principle of a day for a year, recorded in Ezekiel 4, verse 6, and Numbers 14, verse 34. It's based on a couple of stories, actually. When God got the children of Israel to the borders of Canaan, he asked Moses to send in 12 spies to check the land out and bring back a report. God had already promised them this land, as he was going to destroy the pagans who were living there and give it to his people. So 12 Israeli spies went in and brought back evidence of lush food. It was indeed a land of plenty as God had promised. And we've tried to depict it with that artist's painting of the bunch of grapes. It took two men to carry it. But 10 of the spies could only see the problems. And they said there were giants in the land and therefore we cannot take it. Two men, however, Joshua and Caleb, brought back a faithful report and said, "Yes, it is a goodly land filled with milk and honey, as God said." And guess what? The people chose to believe the false reports of the 10 spies instead of the correct report from Joshua and Caleb. And so the people refused to go and take the land of Canaan. So God says in the Old Testament book called Numbers 14:33 these words. Numbers 14:33, "And your children shall wander in the wilderness 40 years. So all 12 spies, including the faithful two, Caleb and Joshua, had to wander for 40 years in the wilderness. A day for a year, representing the time they spent seeking out the land of Canaan, which was 40 days. But all, except Caleb and Joshua, perished in the wilderness during those 40 years because of their lack of faith in God's promises and in his ability to do for them what they could not do for themselves." We've just discovered a Bible code, our Enigma file discovery, that in Bible prophecy, a prophetic day stands for a literal year. But there's something else we need to notice here. Don't follow the crowd, because the crowd is not always right. Think for yourself. Read the Bible and see for yourself. Eventually, and after much prayer found in Daniel chapter 9, Gabriel comes back a second time and tells Daniel these words. They're hard to fathom initially, but I will break it down for us. Daniel 9, verse 23. "At the beginning of thy supplications, the commandment came forth, and I am come to show thee, for thou art greatly beloved, therefore understand the matter and consider the vision." What vision? The 2,300 year time prophecy of Daniel 8:14. Then the archangel breaks up the prophecy into smaller parts. 70 weeks are determined upon thy people and upon thy holy city to finish the transgression and to make an end of sins, to make reconciliation for iniquity, and to bring in everlasting righteousness, and to seal up the vision and the prophecy, and to anoint the most holy. Daniel 9, verse 24. Now, notice that there will be 7 weeks of 7 days, which comes to 49 prophetic days. In fact, we'll read this. "Know therefore and understand that from the going forth of the commandment to restore and to build Jerusalem,

Jerusalem, unto the Messiah the Prince, shall be 7 weeks and 62 weeks. The street shall be built again, and the wall, even in troublous times. So there'll be 7 weeks of 7 days, which comes to 49 prophetic days, which comes to 49 literal years. Then there'd be a long gap of 62 weeks of 7 days per week, which comes to 434 prophetic days, making 434 literal years. So the subtotal of 7 weeks and 62 weeks gives us 69 weeks, leaving one final prophetic week to be looked at. So now we will unpack this so that we can understand what's going on. Firstly, 70 weeks are determined upon thy people and upon thy holy city. So who were Daniel's people? It was the Jewish nation. God had borne long with this stubborn people, and so now he was giving them a final 490 years to get right with him, or they would no longer be his chosen people. And the city referred to here is the city of Jerusalem, which lay in ruins at this time. To finish the transgression and to make an end of sins and to make reconciliation for iniquity. This is simply a reference to the fact that towards the end of this time frame of 490 years, a Messiah will come. And he will become the perfect ransom that effectively provides a way of salvation for the repentant sinners. And this verse also said to bring in everlasting righteousness. The coming Messiah would also bring in the everlasting righteousness of his own sinless life. And this he credits to the account of all who repent and believe on him as the promised Savior. Thus, when the Heavenly Father looks upon his children who have claimed the blood and righteousness of Jesus Christ, the Father sees Jesus in us. And therefore, God loves repentant, believing souls as he loves his own Son, and for Christ's sake, accepts us into his family. Now, I consider that joyful news. And isn't it a gracious and merciful act of God to do that? We should be most grateful. This meant that as the various fulfillments within this prophecy leading up to the arrival of the Messiah, when they actually happened and on time, this would give repentant people absolute assurance. But the remaining portion of the prophecy, which was to be sealed until 1798, would also happen on time. And to anoint the most holy. Here is a prophecy about the anointing of the coming Messiah at a specific time in the prophecy. So this leaves us with one question before I show you how it all panned out. And the question is this: when would this prophecy start? Ezra 6:14 tells us that, "And the elders of the Jews builded according to the commandment of God of Israel." Ezra 6:14. "According to the commandment of Cyrus and Darius and Artaxerxes, the kings of Persia." So there were three decrees, and the last one was issued in 457 BC, as recorded in Ezra 7, verses 11 to 26. This start date is confirmed by history and archaeology. Clay tablets confirm the starting date, and what you're looking at here is the actual clay cylinder called the Cyrus Cylinder. Cyrus became the Persian ruler of the Babylonian Empire after defeating the Babylonians, and it was Cyrus who initially commanded the restoration of the city of Jerusalem. So archaeology confirms the accuracy of this start date of 457 BC. The archangel comes back and explains to Daniel that there are two major parts to the time prophecy of 2,300 prophetic days.

457 BC to 34 AD covers the 490 years allocated to the Jewish nation, specifically. But then there was another 1810 years from 34 AD to 1844. So God, having taught us that the key to unlock time prophecies is the day for a year principle, let us see how it works out. But today, please remember that I'll only be looking at the first part, the 490 years. So the first prophetic waymark is the start date of 457 BC. This is when the first lot of Jews returned from Babylon and would begin to rebuild the city and the walls of Jerusalem. But the 70 weeks, or 490-year time prophecy, is broken up into further waymarks, as our next readings will show. Pillar number 2 marks the 49 years or 7 weeks period that it took to rebuild Jerusalem and the walls of the city. And that fulfillment was right on time. Then there was to be another 62 prophetic weeks, or 434 literal years, to the anointing of the promised Messiah at the baptism of Jesus, and pillar 3 marks that event. That has taken up 69 of the 70 weeks prophecy. It happened exactly in the very year the prophecy said it would happen, and took us from 408 BC to 27 AD after allowing a one-year adjustment for the fact that there was never a year naught. John the Baptist said to the crowd, "Behold the Lamb of God, which takes away the sin of the world." John 1 verse 29. You'll see in a moment the significance of that statement. Daniel 9:26, "And after 62 weeks shall Messiah be cut off, but not for himself." So this is a prediction, a prophecy given hundreds of years before it happened, that Jesus would die for our sins after 27 AD. That is why it says that he was cut off, but not for himself. He died for you and for me, that we might have a ransom who would enable us to have eternal life. But the time prophecy was even more specific. "And he shall confirm the covenant with many for 1 week." This is the missing week between the 69 weeks and the 70th week. "And in the midst of that week, he shall cause the sacrifice and the oblation to cease." This is referring to the 70th week now of the time prophecy. And it was precisely in the middle of that last prophetic week that Jesus died on the cross for you and me. And that is how he confirmed the covenant that he made with Abraham 1,700 years earlier. Let us look at that story for a moment. "And Isaac spake unto Abraham his father and said, My father. And he said,

He'd provide the sacrifice right there and then. Genesis 22:13 says, "And Abraham lifted up his eyes and looked, and behold, behind him a ram caught in a thicket by his horns." Now let us go back to the last 7 years of the 490 years and the interpretation he gave to Daniel. From 27 AD, after Jesus began his public ministry for the salvation of people, there was to be another 3.5 years to the death of the Messiah, Jesus, on the cross. And pillar number 4 shows that happening precisely on time. Jesus was the promised Messiah and Savior. Muslims, once they understand this, suddenly realize that Jesus was more than a prophet. He was the Lamb of God, the Messiah that God had promised to Abraham, and which Abraham had said to Isaac, his son, that God would provide. In that promise, God also provided a ransom for all of mankind's sins. Jesus was that Messiah as promised to Abraham, Isaac, Jacob, Hagar, and Ishmael. The religion of the Jews came through Abraham and Sarah, who produced Isaac and Jacob. The religion of the Arabs and Muslims came through the line of Abraham and Hagar, who produced Ishmael. But the promised Lamb of God would come through the line of Jacob and the nation of Israel, as our next Bible slide says. Isaac, son of promise, Genesis 17:19-21. And God said, "Sarah, thy wife, shall bear thee a son indeed, and thou shalt call his name Isaac. And I will establish my covenant with him by an everlasting covenant, and his seed after him." So there's the promise of the seed coming through Isaac. "But as for Ishmael, I have heard thee. Behold, I have blessed him, and will make him fruitful, and will multiply him exceedingly. 12 princes shall he beget, and I will make him a great nation." So the Arabs were promised by God that they would be a great nation. "But my covenant will I establish with Isaac, which Sarah shall bear at the set time in the next year." So even the very year that Isaac was to be born was named there. But let us look again at the next slide. We have here the origins of the Middle East crisis. You've got Abraham taking Hagar and producing Ishmael. From there came the 12 tribes, where we have the Arabs, the Muslims, and Islam. Abraham then later, through his own natural wife, produced Isaac, which was a miracle from God. That produced Jacob and the 12 tribes of Israel, which led us to Jesus, the promised Messiah. So the offspring of the union between Abraham and the bondwoman Hagar were also promised to be a great nation. But God's promised Messiah was to come through the line of Isaac and Jacob, hence the origins of the Middle East crisis over the centuries. But what love God has for us, his precious creation, as he provided his own Son, the Lamb of God, Jesus Christ, that mankind have a ransom to pay for their sins. Then there was to be another 3.5 final years to finish the prophecy, or the first part of the prophecy. This would be for the nation of Israel to get right with God, taking us from 31 AD to 34 AD. And pillar 5, this is when Stephen was stoned, and God had to say, "Well, okay, you've rejected my son Jesus, you've rejected my disciple Stephen. Finish. No more will you be my chosen nation." This longest time prophecy spanning 2,300 years, but remember we only looked at the first 490 years, shows that even mathematics proves the existence of God. For only an all-knowing God could have given this prophecy back around 600 BC and predicted the first 5 intricate and detailed milestones, which were all fulfilled exactly on time. This time prophecy has converted many an atheist, but for those who obstinately stay as atheists,

This prophecy has become known as the atheist's nightmare. For no one in their right mind could ever be an atheist after seeing the mathematical evidence for God as you have seen it today. It was a prophecy written about 600 years before it happened. And praise God, some atheists have seen the light and found true happiness and purpose in living by becoming devout and committed Christians. Maths is not every person's cup of tea. So let us have a look at the maths summary. It's okay for me, I was a bank manager. First, we have the 7 weeks of 7 days, which equals 49 prophetic days, equals 49 literal years. Second, we had the 62 weeks of 7 days, which comes to 434 prophetic days, which equals 434 literal years. Third, we have 1 week of 7 days, equals 7 prophetic days, equals 7 literal years. Add up the weeks, and we have 70 weeks. Add up the prophetic days, we have 490 prophetic days. Add up the literal years, we have 490 literal years. And so when the angel said to Daniel 9:24, 70 weeks are determined upon thy people, that was very, very accurate. Very few people in the world have been shown these maths within the Holy Bible, but when seen, it has helped many a person to have no further doubts about the existence of God. Finally, we need to talk about the nation of Israel, for they failed God on two counts. Firstly, they insisted that the Romans kill the Messiah, and this happened at Calvary in 31 AD. And secondly, 3.5 years later, they stoned one of Christ's disciples to death in 34 AD. That sealed the fate of the literal nation of Israel, according to Jesus, for God could not use them anymore. But hold on, Bill. Doesn't the Bible say that all Israel shall be saved? Yes, it does. So let us notice this in Romans 11:26. And so all Israel shall be saved, as it is written, there shall come out of Zion the Deliverer, and shall turn away ungodliness from Jacob. Well, how do we reconcile what appears to be a contradiction? Our next few slides will show how Jesus reconciles the question. You can't get better authority than that. Ephesians 2:11. Wherefore remember that you being in time past Gentiles in the flesh, who are called uncircumcision, that's the Gentiles' nickname, by that which is called the circumcision, that is the Jews' nickname, that at that time you were without Christ, the Gentiles were without Christ, being aliens from the commonwealth of Israel and strangers from the covenants of promise, having no hope and without God in the world. But now in Christ Jesus, you who sometimes were afar off are made near again by the blood of Christ. That is because Jesus died for both Jews and Gentiles, not just the Jews. For he is our peace, who has made both Jews and Gentiles one, and has broken down the middle wall of partition between us. So Christianity is a unifying and peaceful religion when accepted. It becomes a problem when it is rejected. Ephesians 2:18, for through him, that is through Jesus, we both have access by one Spirit into the Father. As our next Bible slide confirms, through a grafting process, Jesus has grafted the Gentiles into the Israeli root stock and now looks upon any Jew or Gentile who accepts Christ as his Savior and Lord with favor as being part of spiritual Israel. But the literal nation of Israel has no place in God's plans anymore. 1 Corinthians 12:13. For by one Spirit are we all baptized into one body, that is spiritual Israel, whether we be Jews or Gentiles, whether we be bond or free, and have all been made to drink into one Spirit. So both Jesus and Paul knew that the literal

The nation of Israel was no longer the apple of God's eye. But can an individual Jew still be saved? The answer is yes, and I'm happy to say that. And if you be Christ's, then are ye Abraham's seed and heirs according to the promise, Galatians 3:29. God did not reject the individual Jewish people, but said in that reference there in Galatians 3:29 that the conditional promises made to literal Israel have now been transferred to spiritual Israel, as this verse says. And what is the condition? That we accept Christ as the Messiah and Savior of mankind. So if an individual Jew accepts Christ, they can still be saved. That is why we have so many Messianic Jews in the world today. Some have accepted him. But why not the Jews of Christ's day? Well, Daniel chapter 9 contained the prophecy about what to look for regarding the signs and the times of a coming Messiah. But why didn't the Jewish people of those Old Testament times know that? Well, we're looking about a war between God and Satan. Satan stepped in and he tried very hard to obscure this prophecy. And he got his agents in Jerusalem to write the rabbinic curse. What was in that rabbinic curse? It's an incredible statement. May the bones of the hands and the bones of the fingers decay and decompose of him who turns the pages of the book of Daniel to find out the time of Daniel 9, verse 24 to 27, and may his memory rot from off the face of the earth forever. That comes from Talmudic Law, page 978, section 2, line 28. To the Christian leaders who teach their people that the Old Testament was for the Jews and the New Testament is for Christians, you are deceiving your people. The whole Bible is for all people. No wonder the Jews of Christ's day did not recognize the Messiah when he came. They had been forbidden to read a key passage of the Old Testament. But the wise men of the East who did not know about the rabbinic curse knew the clues for the coming Messiah and were waiting eagerly for the event to happen. They knew the times and the seasons. They were excited that the promised Messiah had arrived. And the shepherds in the field got real interested too. However, when Jesus finally arrived, God's enemy Satan was very upset at this intrusion into his plans to rule this world. When the three wise men from the east were brought before King Herod, he asked them to let him know where the baby king was so that he might honor the new king himself. But really, he wanted no competition. And when he learned that the three wise men were not coming back to him, he arranged for all of the babies in Bethlehem aged 2 and under to be killed. The Bible told us about Satan's plans to kill Jesus. Here it is. It's in Revelation 12, verses 4 and 5. And the dragon stood before the woman who was ready to give birth to devour her child, that is Jesus, as soon as it was born. So Satan was the one who organized this plan through his proxy, King Herod. The babies in Bethlehem were killed, but through the intervention of God's angel, Joseph was warned to take themselves and the baby Jesus to Egypt. Matthew 2, verses 14 and 15. When he arose, he took the young child and his mother by night and departed for Egypt, and was there until the death of Herod, that it might be fulfilled which was spoken of by the Lord through the prophet, saying, out of Egypt I called my son. Hosea 11, verse 1. With Jesus now stuck in Egypt, and with Satan determined to kill him, would this mean that God's plan of salvation would be thwarted? No. Look what happened. But when King Herod was dead, behold, an angel of the Lord appeared in a dream to Joseph in Egypt, saying, arise and take the young child and his mother and go into the land of Israel, for they are dead which sought the young child's life. And he arose and took the young child and his mother and came into the land of Israel.
And upon arriving back in Israel,

Joseph, Mary, and Jesus spent many years living in Nazareth. And in his upbringing as a devoted son, Jesus had a very rounded upbringing. Although Jesus had the Holy Spirit as the Father of Christ's humanity, nevertheless, due to his mother Mary, he inherited a carnal nature just like you and I have. So apart from having the Holy Spirit with him from birth, Jesus had no advantage over you or me. This was important, for Jesus needed to reach people where they are and not where Adam was. As it says in Hebrews 2:16, "For verily he took not on him the nature of angels," so Jesus was not an angel, "but he took on him the seed of Abraham." And it's very important that we also notice, "Therefore in all things he had to be made like his brethren," so he had to be like us, "that he might be a merciful and faithful high priest in things pertaining to God, for in that he himself has suffered being tempted, he is able to aid those who are tempted." As a result of these texts, we find that Jesus, as a sinless human, could be our substitute for saving us from the penalty of sin, and he could be our example for modeling to us how to get victory over the power of sin. Jesus was totally human, just like us, and totally God, but hidden inside a normal human body as we have. And as we read in those verses, Hebrews 2:16 to 18, Jesus had the same nature and temptations that you and I have. This is a problem for some of the theologians, even to the extent that in the New King James Bible, they have completely changed those two verses. So stick with the old King James Bible. Our Bible tells us that Jesus' parents made sure that he took care of all aspects of life. Luke 2, verse 52. "Jesus increased in wisdom and stature and in favor with God and man." So Jesus took care of those four aspects. Sadly, today, most people are taking care of only three aspects: the mental, the social, and the physical. And then they wonder why they feel that there is something missing in their life. As a result, they turn to booze, drugs, excessive work, and Eastern philosophy, trying to find what will fill the hole in their heart. Eventually, Jesus knew it was time to begin his public ministry. How did he know? Using the prophetic day for a literal year principle of Bible interpretation, the 69 weeks mentioned here on the screen, was the exact time it pinpointed 27 AD when he would arrive. And it says here, just we read this earlier on, "Know therefore and understand that from the going forth of the commandment to restore and to build Jerusalem unto the Messiah the Prince," there it is, "shall be 7 weeks, 62 weeks," that makes 69, and that is exactly when Jesus arrived. You'll see here, right there, AD 27. That's when Jesus sets out to meet John the Baptist and seeks baptism. Jesus was not a sinner, and therefore he did not need baptism for himself, but he was baptized as an example for us to follow. This is when John the Baptist pronounced these words, John 1:29, "Behold the Lamb of God, which taketh away the sin of the world." Baptism comes from a Greek word, baptismos, which means to immerse. That means that in a proper baptism, we go down under the water, signifying a death to the old ways of life. Then we stay under for a very short time, like 2 seconds, to signify burial. And then we come up out of the water, signifying a resurrection to a new way of life under the guidance and power of God. Baptism by sprinkling of water over the head does not convey that message. Then Jesus was led by the Spirit into the wilderness to be tempted by the devil, Matthew 4, verse 1. Quote from the Spirit of Prophecy, which illuminates the Scriptures, "When Jesus was led into the wilderness to be tempted, he was led by the Spirit of God. He did not invite temptation. He went to the wilderness to be alone."

alone to contemplate his mission and work, and by fasting and prayer he was to brace himself for the bloodstained path he must travel. But Satan knew that the Savior had gone into the wilderness, and he thought this the best time to approach him. Desire of Ages, chapter 12, page 114. And what were those temptations? Matthew 4, verse 9. And the devil took Jesus unto a high mountain and said, "All these things will I give you if you will bow down and worship me." Here is the biblical proof that Satan is trying to receive worship that he is not entitled to. He was a created being who turned himself into a devil. Whereas Jesus is the Creator God, and as such had every right to reply to Satan as follows, "Get thee behind me, Satan, for it is written, thou shalt worship the Lord thy God, and him only shalt thou serve." So having successfully withstood the temptation of the devil, Jesus then set about doing good for those whom he came in contact with. As Acts 10 verse 38 says, "How God anointed Jesus of Nazareth with the Holy Ghost and with power, who went about doing good and healing all that were oppressed of the devil, for God was with him." Jesus did many beautiful things for people. He healed the sick, he made the lame to walk, the deaf to hear, the blind to see. He even brought the dead back to life, and he did all of this in the presence of witnesses. The significance of that statement is that for something to be scientific, it must have witnesses. Jesus had thousands of witnesses. Macroevolutionary scientists have none. But the best thing Jesus did for us was to die for us an innocent substitute so that mankind could have a second chance of living forever. I would point out, there is no third chance. However, there's no point worshipping a dead Savior, is there? Jesus had made a promise which sadly was not understood by the people of his day, including his own disciples, when he said, John 2, 19 to 21, Jesus answered and said to them, "Destroy this temple, and in 3 days I will raise it up." Verse 20, "Then the Jews said, this temple was 46 years building, and will you rear it up in 3 days? In verse 21, "But he spoke of the temple of his body." And sure enough, Christ did raise himself up after his death on the cross, exactly on the third day. He surely did, and Dr. Luke confirms this. "Then Sunday came. Beside all this, this is the third day since these things happened." Luke 24, verse 21. But Jesus did much more than die on a cross for us. He rose from the tomb, a victorious conqueror over death and sin. And to signify that he came forth a conqueror, there is a very interesting story about the folded napkin. John 20, verse 7. "And the napkin that was about his head was not lying with the linen clothes, but wrapped together in a place by itself." Now, in order to understand the significance of the folded napkin, we need to understand a little bit about Hebrew tradition of that day. The folded napkin was a form of communication between master and servant. When the servant set the dinner table, he made sure that everything was exactly the way the master wanted it. When the table was set, the servant would wait just out of sight until the master had finished eating. So, this told the servant that in terms of the meal just eaten, it is finished. When the napkin was folded, the meal is finished. There's another lesson we can learn from this story. Desire of Ages, page 789. "Peter and John saw the shroud and the napkin, but they did not find their Lord. Yet even here was a testimony that he had risen. The grave clothes were not thrown heedlessly aside, but carefully folded each in a place by itself. John saw and believed. It was Christ himself who had placed those grave clothes with such care, for in his sight who guides alike the stars and the atom,
There is nothing unimportant. Order and perfection are seen in all his work. Therefore, Christ folding the napkin in the tomb was Christ's way of silently saying to his disciples that this aspect of the plan of salvation, conquering death and the grave, was also finished. They did not understand the symbolism then, but a little later they did. Another point to note is this: dead men do not fold anything. So we have a risen Saviour, and praise God for that. In 1 Corinthians 15, 12 to 19, "And if Christ is not risen, your faith is futile, and you are still in your sins. Then also those who have fallen asleep in Christ have perished. If in this life only we have hope in Christ, we are of all men the most pitiable." Why would Paul say that? Well, having perfect blood shed for the sins of mankind is one thing, but you need a perfect priest to offer the perfect innocent blood and make the atonement, where it counts, in heaven, where the record of sins is kept. Christ, providing the perfect sacrifice, was essential, for it gave Christ, the heavenly high priest that he was to become, the essential requirement for making an application of the atonement in heaven. So here we have pictured for us, firstly, Jesus as the perfect sacrifice. We have a perfect risen Saviour. And so thirdly, we have a perfect high priest in the heavenly sanctuary. But something happened on that Sunday morning that is extremely important. Mary finds the tomb is empty and begins to weep. She hears a voice who says to her, "Why are you weeping?" She, not realizing that it is Jesus, and thinking it is the voice of a gardener, says, "Sir, if you have borne him hence, tell me where you have laid him, and I will take him away." Here is the Bible verse. Jesus says unto her, "Woman, why weepest thou? Whom seekest thou?" She, supposing him to be the gardener, said unto him, "Sir, if you have borne him hence, tell me where thou hast laid him, and I will take him away." John 20, verse 15. Jesus speaks to her and says one word: "Mary." Instantly, Mary is happy now, for she has recognized the voice of Jesus, and she goes to touch his feet. And he says to her, "Touch me not, for I am not yet ascended to my Father. But go to my brethren and say unto them, I ascend unto my Father and your Father and to my God," Jesus, at that moment in time. We will let the spirit of prophecy writings, being the torch of illumination, answer the question for us. Desire of Ages, page 790. Jesus refused to receive the homage of his people until he had the assurance that his sacrifice was acceptable to the Father. He ascended to the heavenly courts, and from God himself heard the assurance that his atonement for the sins of men had been ample, that through his blood all might gain eternal life. Now that Jesus knew his sacrifice was acceptable to God, the Father in heaven, Jesus comes back to earth and meets up with two disciples on the road to Emmaus in the afternoon of the same Sunday.

is my shepherd. I lack nothing. He makes me lie down in green pastures. He leads me beside quiet waters. He refreshes my soul. Psalm 23, 1-3.

West Wilton, New Hampshire. Here in this house, a giant of the faith was born. His name is Uriah Smith. At a young age, he developed an infection in his left leg. And unfortunately, at the age of 12, he had to have it amputated just above the knee. This took place just up the road, on the kitchen table. It lasted 20 minutes and no anesthesia was used. Like his sister, he was gifted with a brilliant mind and attended Phillips Academy in Exeter, one of the foremost schools of his day. When his father died suddenly, it caused him to think about his own spiritual life and study thoroughly the Adventist message after having lost his zeal after the disappointment of 1844. He went to hear James and Ellen speak in Washington, New Hampshire for the first time and was impressed by the explanation given for the great disappointment. He went home and studied his Bible for 3 months before making a commitment to renew his faith and rejoin the believers. Soon after, he turned down a lucrative job offer and moved here to Rochester, New York to work for the newly relocated Review and Herald offices. He was 21 years old at the time and would go on to work for the Review and Herald for 50 more years. At the age of 23, when it moved to Battle Creek, Michigan, he became the resident editor. The importance of the printed word at this time of history cannot be overstated. The churches that were scattered around the country would only hear from the traveling itinerant speakers what was happening elsewhere every several weeks. Uriah Smith, as the resident editor-in-chief of the Review and Herald, was like the pastor of the whole church, as people would read his editorials and find out the news of what was happening elsewhere, such as who had died. The Adventist Review was like the

the glue that kept the early church together. However, he was more than an editor and preacher. Uriah Smith had 8 patents during his life, one of which was a school desk that earned him $3,000. He also patented a significantly improved version of the prosthetic leg. He was also a prolific writer, completing 18 books during his lifetime, the most famous and well-read being Thoughts on Daniel and Revelation. In 1903, tragedy would strike the Review and Herald as it was burned down. The insurance only covered a fraction, and instead of rebuilding here in Battle Creek, the decision was made to relocate to Washington, D.C. Uriah Smith, writing shortly after this tragedy, said, "In the shadow of great calamity, we are of good courage." The Review and Herald, under Uriah Smith's leadership, had gone from a small Washington hand press to having hundreds of employees using the best equipment and printing in 6 languages. On the 6th of March, 1903, he was walking to work here in Battle Creek when he suddenly collapsed. He was rushed to be seen by a doctor, but unfortunately he died a few hours later from a large stroke. A special issue of the Review and Herald was published with his picture on the front, as well as a poem by his late sister Annie that she had written years previously about himself. He was also a hymn writer, and his most famous hymn rings with words that echo to our time today. "O brother, be faithful, soon Jesus will come, for whom we have waited so long. O soon shall we enter our glorious home and join in the conqueror's song. O brother, be faithful, for why should we prove unfaithful to him who has shown such deep, such unbounded and infinite love, who died to redeem us his own."

I want to welcome you all back once again to our fourth in this series. Before we begin this one, let's kneel again as we seek our God in prayer. Heavenly Father, as we begin to open your word again and to explore what it has for us, our objective, Lord, is to find more of you. So, Lord, speak clearly by your Spirit. Open our hearts and minds to what you would have us know, so we can experience you more fully, for we ask it in Jesus' name. Amen. So our series is called Complete Restoration, and this message is the message called Restoration. So we're getting now into the heart of the series, into the heart of what this series is all about. So we've come along, we're at number four. Have you collected some more pieces of the puzzle along the way? Or perhaps you're switching out some pieces, throwing some pieces away you recognize don't belong, and putting some new ones in that fit better. And if you still think there's pieces missing, you're right, we all have pieces missing. We're all trying to find out more about God as we go, but don't worry, we're going to add more pieces to this puzzle as we continue. Are you starting to see the one piece that makes all of your other pieces make sense? You may be starting to see it, you may not. Stay with us, and you'll see it as we go. And these three messages we've been covering in Revelation, these three angels flying in the midst of heaven, having these three messages for the earth, these seemingly cryptic messages are perhaps still a little fuzzy in your mind, but don't worry, we will get there as we continue. And this seed analogy we've been using, is the truth starting to come alive? Are you starting to see growth? Are you starting to see that you're seeing things in a new way and things are coming together into a full picture of truth?

So far, let's go back and see what we've done. We looked at Babylon is fallen, and we learned in that message that God is telling us ahead of time that the powers that oppress us, the things that we fear, whatever it is that comes against us, they are fallen. In a later lecture, we'll look exactly at what Babylon is, but not yet. The judgment is when God brings evil to account and sets his people free. We saw that there's been a great misunderstanding over the judgment. People have been afraid, thinking they have to stand before God by themselves in the light of his law, but God says, I am coming to set you free. And the third message, the everlasting gospel is good news. Why? Because God promised with his own finger, he wrote on tablets of stone, gave them to Moses,

with a dad who worked on cars. So people would come with their car. They brought their cars because they knew their cars were not what they were supposed to be. So they brought them to him. He was the guy who was to fix it. He was the restorer, and he would work and work. And when they came at the end, they would have their car shiny like it was when it was new. Well, we've been saying that we need to go back into the Bible, pull from all over the Bible to understand these messages. So this message of restoration, we're going to go back to the book of Ezekiel. Now, unfortunately, most people who read the Bible don't spend a lot of time with Ezekiel, and that is unfortunate. Here's what it says in Ezekiel chapter 36, beginning in verse 25. I will sprinkle clean water on you, and you shall be clean. I will cleanse you from all of your filthiness and from all of your idols, and I will give you a new heart, and I will put a new spirit within you. I will take the heart of stone out of your flesh, and I will give you a heart of flesh. I will put my spirit within you, and I will cause you to walk in my statutes, and you will keep my judgments and do them. You can see the theme there in Ezekiel 36 is God says, I'm going to do this, and I'm going to do this, and I'm going to do this, and I'm going to do this. And as a result of the things I do, this is what's going to happen to you. You are going to change because I am going to restore. Then we move into Ezekiel 37, and it begins this way. The hand of the Lord came upon me and brought me out in the spirit of the Lord and set me down in the midst of the valley, and it was full of bones. If you've read Revelation, you know that John is constantly being taken around from place to place by the Spirit, and he's being shown things. Whenever I explain this to people, I always say, you know, if you've watched the movie Ebenezer Scrooge, that Christmas story, he gets taken around and gets shown different phases of his life. Well, it's like that. God is taking these prophets, and he's showing them different things. And here Ezekiel is being shown a valley full of bones. It says, then he caused me to pass by them all around, and behold, there were very many in the open valley, and indeed, they were very dry. He said to me, son of man, can these bones live? Now, this portion of the vision, I can understand and I can relate to, because my dad always told me the part he hated the most about fixing people's cars was when they initially came, he had to look at their car and make an estimate. He had to decide, based on looking at it, how long was it going to take, how much was it going to cost, and then give them a price. Well, look what God says to Ezekiel. He says he took them, and he says he had them pass all around the bones. He says, Ezekiel, take a good look. I want you to see the exact condition of these bones. When Ezekiel is done examining the bones, he says, son of man, tell me, can these bones live again? And Ezekiel answers and says, God, only you know. Well, the vision is not finished. It continues. Again, he said to me, prophesy to these bones and say to them, O dry bones, hear the word of the Lord. Thus says the Lord God to these bones, surely I will cause breath to enter into you, and you shall live. I will put sinews on you and bring flesh upon you, cover you with skin and put breath in you, and you shall live. Then you shall know that I am the Lord. Notice what God says. He says to Ezekiel, prophesy to these bones and say to them, and he tells them what to say. Then God says, I'm going to do this, and I'm going to do this, and I'm going to do this. And those bones are going to come to life so that you will know that I am the Lord. That's the whole purpose. So I prophesied as I was commanded. And as I prophesied, there was a noise, a sudden rattling of the bones. The bones came together, bone to bone. Indeed, as I looked, the sinews, the flesh came upon them, and the skin covered them over. But there was no breath in them. The Bible says in the beginning that God knelt on the ground, he gathered up the dust, and he formed Adam. He made a body, and then he breathed into Adam the breath of life. Well, Ezekiel has seen these bones, these dry, dry bones. They've come together. They're rattling because they're so dry. They come together. Not only do the bones come together and make a skeleton, but everything comes together and makes a body. But Ezekiel says there was no breath in them. A body with no breath is not much better than bones. He also said to me, prophesy to the breath, prophesy, son of man, and say to the breath, thus says the Lord God, come from the four winds, O breath, breathe on these slain that they may live. And I prophesied as he commanded me, and breath came into them, and they lived, and they stood upon their feet, an exceedingly great.

great army. You see, when they were just a body, they were still really nothing. The Bible says that we are the people of God. We are His bride. We are the body. We are the church. But if we don't have Him in us, we are just a body. So He says to Ezekiel, tell the body, tell the breath to come into the body. The breath comes in and they stood up and they lived an exceedingly great army. I can only imagine what that vision must have been like for Ezekiel. Vision's not finished. The story's not finished. Then he said to me, son of man, these bones are the house of Israel. They indeed say our bones are dry and our hope is lost. You ever feel like your own spiritual life is dry, dying, dead? You look at your church that you go to every week and you think, man, we are in a bad way. God says, these bones are the house of Israel. Our bones are dry, says Israel. Our hope is lost. We ourselves are cut off. Therefore prophesy and say to them, thus says the Lord God, behold, O my people, I will open your graves. I will cause you to come up from your graves and bring you into the land of Israel. Then you shall know that I am the Lord. When I have opened your graves, O my people, and brought you up from your graves, I will put my spirit in you. You shall live. I will place you in your land. Then you shall know that I, the Lord, have spoken it and performed it, says the Lord. Now, God can bring people back from the dead. We know that. But this is not what God's talking about. God says, you may feel dead. You may be dead in trespasses and sins. You may be in the worst condition you've ever been in. I'm telling you, I can fix it. I can restore. The Lord says, I have spoken it and performed it. And when I'm done, you will know that I'm the Lord. So I grew up around cars. I'm actually restoring one right now that kind of looks like that one in the center. And people would look at this pile of rubble and they would say, they're done. They're finished. They cannot live. But a restorer would not say that. A restorer would not look at them that way. Here's an old Mustang, 69 or 70, I can't tell. Somebody who's a little more knowledgeable than me probably could. Could it be restored? Absolutely. Would most people attempt it? Not on your life. What about these? Many times my dad and I were going down the highway and you see one of those semi-trailers pass you by and they have all the cars that have been squished and pancaked together and they're taking them for scrap metal. And oftentimes my dad will look at those and say, how would you like to face that at work on Monday morning? Why does he say that? Because he knows they could, in theory, be fixed. But who in the world would ever want to attempt it? The world is full of scrapyards like this, of things, cars, junk, people that have thrown it away, they've given up on it. It is finished. But remember the valley of dry bones. He said, Ezekiel, take a good look, man. Walk all around them. Take a good look, because these bones are not just dead. They are dry. They are finished. They have been dead for a long time. Can they live? Well, how about this one? Can these bones live? The one in the upper corner is the same car as in the lower corner. Most people would give nothing for the one in the upper corner, but they'd pay good money for the one in the bottom corner. It's the same car. The only difference is it has been placed in the hands of a restorer. We're about to move to a website called a Mustang website where they restore Mustangs. Here is one of the cars that they took as a project and fixed. Most people would look at this car and think, you are insane. Here's what that car looked like after they had it. Not much left. They restored what could be restored, and then they put new parts to replace that which was finished. On their website, it's very interesting. They have a whole page on restoration. I've taken some samples from it. It says in 100,000 miles, the crankshaft, which is the shaft in the middle of your motor that that turns and makes your drive shaft turn and your wheels turn. The crankshaft has turned approximately 500 million revolutions. When you're driving down the road, that thing's turning constantly. When you read your RPMs, it's telling you how fast it's turning. It has turned approximately 500 million revolutions in 100,000 miles. The brakes may have been applied 250,000 times. The driver's door has been opened and closed 20,000 times. There should have been

at least 60 opportunities for the engine oil drain plug to be cross-threaded by taking it in and out. Car after 100,000 miles has had a lot of use. Their website also says this: during the last 30 years, most cars we work on have been in from 1 to 5 accidents. They've had aftermarket stereos or alarm systems installed by amateurs or people working for near minimum wage. You can read there, people who don't know what they're doing. They have been repainted 1 to 3 times. They have components from cars of other styles or model years, cars with different options, or from lower quality aftermarket sources. Believe it or not, you can buy an aftermarket fender for your car if you get in an accident or whatever, and a year later that fender could be rusty and finished and the rest of the car is still good because some aftermarket parts aren't worth the paint that's put on them. They have been partially reassembled using methods resulting in damaged threads, oversized holes, holes where they don't belong, interference with moving parts, loose or damaged components, weather intrusion, and paint damage. Cars get messed up over time. The car you start with is an important consideration, their website says. Most anything with enough labor and parts can be restored. Unfortunately, many old cars are not economically restorable. What are they saying? They're saying, yeah, it can be fixed, but the money it would cost makes it not worthwhile. I propose to you in this lecture that there are two key factors in the restoration of something. The restorer must possess two key things. The first thing he must possess is ability. And we're going to break down ability into what that means, the different components of ability, and he must have the second thing, the desire to restore. Back to the Mustang website, Mustangs are seldom restored for monetary gain. Think about that. They already said the car you start with is important to consider because the worse shape it's in, the longer it's going to take, the more it's going to cost, and most cars aren't economically restorable. And then they go on to say, but you know what? Most Mustangs are not restored for monetary gain. Well, then why are they restored? They're restored because the person who owns them has the desire, at whatever cost, to see them put back the way they're supposed to be. Ability. A restorer must, it's imperative, he must have the ability to bring back to life the object of his affection, or the end result will never be achieved. He, she must have the resources of skill, time, and means to see the project through. So we're going to break ability down into three things. You must have the skill, you must have the time, and you must have the means. Because if you have the skill but no time, it's not going to happen. If you have time but no skill, that's even worse. And if you have time and skill but you don't have the money, you can't do anything. So you need all three or nothing will happen. Here's a picture of a tractor that I purchased. I don't even remember when I purchased it. Back in the early 2000s, I'm here working on it. It's a tractor that I bought because my dad would come from Quebec and visit. He likes to tinker on things, and I like to work with him. So I bought this tractor so we could have a project to work on together when he was home. I don't have a lot of time in my regular life to work on stuff, but it was a project that we started together. And it's been many, many years in the making for many different reasons. Distractions, other things have happened along the way. But that's the tractor that I got. That's what it looked like when I bought it. It was quite a mess. It had been painted yellow at one point. It had been painted red and gray are the original colors, but they've been put on over the yellow. The red, there's a rim you can't see that's black. It was just quite a mess. And if you thought it was a mess there, look at it now. That's what it looked like in the middle of the project. Many, many parts have been removed. Most people would look at that and think, what in the world is it and what are you doing with it? My dad always told me, if you're going to restore something, you have to know before you begin what it's going to look like when it's finished. I'm going to say that again. My dad always told me, when you are restoring something, you have to know in your mind what it's going to look like when you're finished before you begin. And he said, as you're restoring, you have to keep that picture in your mind. If you don't, you will give up.
Because when you come out in the morning and you look at that, you think, what am I doing? But if you remember what it's supposed to look like,

where it's going to end up. You just keep on plugging away because you know you're going to get there. That's the same tractor. All wheels removed, sandblasted, primered, the main chassis ready to be, have the other pieces prepared and put back together. Now, does it look better? Yes, it looks better. Is it finished? No, it's not finished. And the process to get to this point, I mean, if you've ever done sandblasting, for example, that whole chassis is made of cast iron steel. It's very hard, and you can sandblast it, no problem. Sandblasting is basically, I did it with glass, so it's actually glass blasting. You take little shards of glass at high pressure, and you blast them with air through, and you blast off all the rust. I sandblasted on that tractor for about a whole day. You can see it starting to get dark there, and we primered it. My brother came over and primered it in the evening. A one-day transformation from this to this. Is it finished? Oh, no, it's not finished. That's what that tractor looks like now. And believe me, you might think it's finished. It's still not finished. There are still details to be done, but it's almost finished. About 10 years in the making. Did it need to take that long? No, it didn't need to take that long, but many other things got in the way. Think about that. Many other things got in the way. That's why it took so long. The Bible says we are consumed with the cares of this life, and because we're consumed with other things and we're not spending time in the hands of the Restorer, our restoration is taking far longer than it needs to. Consider this story, Luke chapter 14. Now great multitudes went with him, and he turned and he said to them, "If anyone comes to me and does not hate his father and mother, wife and children, brothers and sisters, yes, and his own life also, he cannot be my disciple." You say, well, that sounds kind of harsh. All Jesus is saying is, if you want to be restored, you have to recognize that the condition of things the way they are is not good. And whoever does not bear his cross and come after me cannot be my disciple. In other words, if you're going to be restored, there's going to have to be a transformation that takes place, a process that you enter into. If you don't enter into that process, you cannot be my disciple. For which of you, intending to build a tower, does not first sit down and count the cost, whether he has enough to finish it? Lest, after he has laid the foundation and is not able to finish, all who see it begin to mock him and say, "This man

of peace. So likewise, whoever of you does not forsake all that he has cannot be my disciple. Jesus is saying, if you want to be with me, you have to recognize that the condition you're in is not good. You have to forsake all of that stuff, and you have to let me do the work that needs to be done. If you're not willing to let me do the work that needs to be done, you might as well not even begin, because I can't finish unless you're willing to let me do what I need to do. Now, here's what the Bible says about our condition. Jeremiah 13:23 says, "Can the Ethiopian change his skin, or the leopard its spots? Then may you also do good who are accustomed to do evil." It's a simple question. The Bible says, an Ethiopian, he has dark skin. Is there anything he can do about it? Look at my skin. It's very light. When I go out, I get a sunburn. Even I tell people I get a sunburn thinking about the sun. Can I do anything about it? Can I change it? Absolutely not. Then may you also do good who are accustomed to do evil. The Bible is open and honest. The Bible says it's not in us to do good. We're not accustomed to good. We're accustomed to evil. And if that's how we are programmed, then what are we going to do about it? The Bible says we're not going to do anything about it. So back to the restorer. He must have ability to bring back to life the object of his affection, or the end result will never be achieved. He or she must have the resources of skill, time, and means to see the project through. So this means if God is our restorer and we are the ones to be restored, does God have the skill, the time, and the means? Does the God we serve have the ability to do that which he says he can do? I don't know about you, but I have definitely been in situations where I've been told by people, yeah, I can do that, and then you give it to them to do, and it doesn't get done. Does God have the ability? I want to reread that section in Ezekiel. I want you to see the pattern. Then I will sprinkle water on you, and you shall be clean. You see, how does the clean part happen? It happens because he will sprinkle clean water, and the result of him doing what he does ends up with us becoming clean. I will cleanse you from all of your filthiness and from all of your idols. I will give you a new heart, and I will put a new spirit within you. I will do those things. I will take the heart of stone out of your flesh. I will give you a heart of flesh. I will put my spirit within you and cause you to walk in my statutes. You will keep my judgments and do them. The result of me doing this and this and this results in you becoming this and this. And this, I am the restorer, you are the restored. I am the one who will do, you are the one who will benefit from what I am doing. Restoration. You and I, we need to know our place in the story the Bible calls the gospel, the good news that we've been talking about. These three angels, they have a message of good news. The ultimate fulfillment of those three messages is our restoration. He is the potter, and we are the clay. He is the restorer, and we are the restored. He will, and we shall. He will do, and we shall become. He will do, and we shall become. Can you be restored without him? Can an Ethiopian change his skin? Can a leopard change his spots? That's the question the Bible asks. You know, Jesus says we have to become like little children. These are pretty simple, basic questions. And yet we live in a world where people are trying to convince themselves that restoration is something they can do. The Bible says, think about it. Think like a child. Think simply. Can you really? No, you can't. He is the potter. We are the clay. We cannot afford to get that mixed up. Let's go back to it again. The restorer must have ability to bring back to life the object of his affection, or the end result will never be achieved. He, she must have skill, time, and means, or the project is a no-go. So, does God have the ability, the skill, the time, the means? Has he counted the cost? I mean, if he's the restorer, he says we need to count the cost. Are we going to let him? But has he counted the cost?
Is this God that we're called to worship, the God that we're called to serve, does he really know what he's doing?

Is he a competent restorer? Revelation 13:8 says, all who dwell on the earth will worship him whose names have not been written in the Lamb's book of life, slain from the foundation of the world. In different places in the scriptures, it tells us this, that the plan that Jesus fulfilled on Calvary, the plan that's still ongoing with him as our high priest in heaven, this ongoing story of what Jesus is doing, it began before the foundation of the world. Did Jesus count the cost? Before God and Jesus decided to create us, did they sit down and count the cost of what they would do if things went wrong? The Bible says they absolutely did. Knowing that you were not redeemed with corruptible things like silver or gold from your aimless conduct received by tradition from your fathers, but with the precious blood of Jesus. Peter says, you think that all the religious things you've been taught to do, that in doing them and carrying all that stuff out, that you are restoring yourself. Peter says, no. You are not redeemed with those things. You are not restored by those things. You are restored with the precious blood of Jesus. All the things that God asked you to do are pointing to that reality. They are not salvation in and of themselves. As of a lamb slain without blemish and without spot, he indeed was foreordained before the foundation of the world, but was manifest in these last times for you, who through him believe in God, who raised him from the dead and gave him glory, so that your faith and hope are in God. Remember what he said to Ezekiel? He said, Ezekiel, watch what I'm going to do, and when I'm done doing what I'm going to do, people are going to know that I'm God. When I show them my masterpiece, they're going to say, wow, you are a restorer. You can actually do what you say you can do. Jesus is the lamb slain from the foundation of the world. He is the one who restores. He is the one who makes restoration even possible. We live in a broken world. I live in Halifax. We have a huge food bank there. There are all kinds of issues in our city, and the issues in bigger cities are even bigger. But it all comes down to individuals who are broken. And we look at them, we're tempted to look at the squeegee kids and the bums who are begging for money. We look at them, the drug addicts, and we say, man, they're hopeless. Jesus looks at them and asks us, can these bones live? Can they? Watch the news. See the anger, see the upheaval, see the war, see the strife, see all the stuff that's going wrong in the world, and ask yourself the question, can these people be restored? But you don't have to look at them. You don't have to look around the world. You don't have to look anywhere but in your own mirror and ask yourself the question, can this be restored? Ministry of Healing. This is an incredible, incredible book and an more incredible quote from it. It's awesome. Listen to this. Even those who had fallen the lowest, he treated with respect. It was a continual pain to Christ to be brought into contact with enmity, depravity, and impurity. But never did he utter one expression to show that his sensibilities were shocked or his refined tastes offended. You know, because of technology today, it's easy to research. And one of the ways that we can research the writings of Ellen White or the Bible or any other book is by keywords. I challenge you to take her writings and keyword the word never and search out that word. The things that she says about never, things that will never happen, things that can never be done, incredible. She says here, Jesus never did he utter one expression to show that his sensibilities were shocked or his refined tastes offended. Do you know why he didn't? Because he knew that they didn't know that he could restore. He knew that they thought that they were hopeless. He knew that inside themselves, hope had died. He was not going to reaffirm that belief. He came to give them a new belief. And that new belief is there is hope. Whatever the evil habits, the strong

prejudices or the overbearing passions of human beings, he met them all with pitying tenderness. As we partake of his Spirit, we shall regard all men as brethren, with similar temptations and trials, often failing and struggling to rise again, battling with discouragements and difficulties, craving sympathy and help. Then we shall meet them in such a way as not to discourage or repel them, but to awaken hope in their hearts. What's she saying? She's saying that when Jesus looks at us in our messed up condition, he doesn't even give a hint that there's a problem. He doesn't want us to feel even more discouraged. He wants to awaken hope. And he says, when we look at people that we think are in worse shape than us, we ought to do the same, because what he does is what we should do. But we will only do what he does if we are restored by him ourselves. Can we be restored? Behold, my servant whom I uphold, my elect one, that's Jesus, in whom my soul delights, I have put my Spirit upon him. He will bring forth justice to the Gentiles. He will not cry out, nor raise his voice, nor cause his voice to be heard in the streets. A bruised reed he will not break. A smoking flax he will not quench. If there's hope, he will not snuff it out. He will bring forth justice for truth. And I love this. He will not fail nor be discouraged. You know, when I'm restoring things, there are days that I walk away from what I'm working on discouraged. Man, will I ever see the end? Jesus will never be discouraged. Does God have the ability, skill, time, and resources? Let's check it out in more detail. Where were you when I laid the foundations of the earth? Remember Job? Job's life was in a mess. It was spiraling out of control. All kinds of bad things that happened to him. He was beginning to question God and God's sovereignty, God's ability, God's care for him, everything. And God's answer to Job was, Job, where were you when I laid the foundations of the earth? He raised Jesus from the dead. Before we go on, come back to that beginning one about Job. Many times as a kid, I saw customers come to my dad in the middle of the process. Now, I showed you my tractor in the middle, right? Most people don't see that process. And when they come to my dad's, when they came to my dad's shop and they would see their car in far worse condition than it appeared to be in when they brought it, you could see the stress on their face. And the question that they were asking, whether they said it or not, was, do you have any idea what you're doing? Job was asking God, do you have any idea what you're doing? Why am I in this situation? And God's simple answer was, where were you when I laid the foundation of the earth? Job, you need to trust me. I have this. God raised Jesus from the dead. He ordered the rise and fall of nations and kings, all foretold ahead of time. How about time? Does God have the time to do it? The Bible says a day for God is like 1,000 years and 1,000 years like a day. Time means nothing to him. He is outside of time, beyond time, not constrained by time. I tell people all the time, time waits for no one, but God is not concerned with time. Resources. The cattle on 1,000 hills are mine. See if I will not open the windows of heaven and pour out a blessing. And you could go on to all kinds of verses. God is not limited in his resources. The restorer must also have the desire to see that which is dead, dying, or decaying brought back to life. Does God have the desire? I mean, when you look through the Bible and you're honest with with how the Bible tells the story of who God is, where we came from, and how, if you just read the Bible for what it says, it is obvious that God is not limited in skill. He is not limited by time. He is not limited by resources. He has all of that well under control. But does he care? One of my grandmother's favorite hymns, in the Seventh-day Adventist hymnal, does Jesus care when my heart is pained too deeply for mirth and song? When my sad heart aches till it nearly breaks, does he care enough to be near? And then the chorus breaks open. Oh, yes, he cares. I know he cares. His heart is pained with my

my grief. The Spirit of the Lord is upon me. Jesus. This is Jesus. Because he has anointed me to preach the gospel to the poor. Jesus walked back to his hometown, into the synagogue on Sabbath morning. He was called up to read. He chose and said, "The Spirit of the Lord is on me. He has anointed me to preach the gospel to the poor. He has sent me to heal the brokenhearted, to proclaim liberty to the captives, recovery of sight to the blind, to set at liberty those who are oppressed." You see, Jesus is not confused like us. Jesus knows exactly how things are. He says, "You guys are in a situation that you cannot help yourselves. That's why I'm here." Let's look at some quotes from his life. "I have come to seek and save the lost." If you remember back to Eden, we've been to Eden a couple times. We're going to be going back there again later in the series. Adam and Eve sin. They run. They hide. They're ashamed. They're afraid. Jesus comes and says, "Where are you? I want to be where you are. I want you to be where I am. Where are you? My desire is for you." Just before he died, "With great desire, I have desired to eat this meal with you," he's told his disciples. Why? Because he knew it was the last meal before he was going to complete the mission for which he had been sent. "My food," he said in John chapter 4, "is to do the will of my Father who sent me." "Father, forgive them," he said on the cross, "for they do not know what they do." Here he is. He's the victim. He's receiving the abuse. He is the one that all the earth has turned on. And in the midst of all that, his concern is for us. "For God so loved the world that he gave his only begotten Son." What would you give to restore something? God gave his Son. "In my Father's house are many rooms. I'm going to prepare a place for you. I will come again, that where I am, there you may be also." Does God have a desire for us? Desire? You really want to talk about desire? How about this? "But beloved, do not forget this one thing. The Lord is not slack concerning his promise." I have atheist friends and they say, "You know, if God is so powerful and so mighty, why is the world in such a mess?" Look, "The Lord is not slack concerning his promise, as some count slackness, but he is long suffering toward us, not willing that any one should perish, but that all should come to repentance." When God walks through the scrapyard of the human existence, he says, "I'm not satisfied until every single one is restored." So the restorer must have ability. Does God? Oh, yes, he does. The restorer must have desire. Does he? Oh, yes, he does. But there's another issue here. "My tractor is helpless in my hands, and it has no say." You and I are not like that. We are not required to submit to the hand of the potter. The third thing for us to be restored that's needed is consent. Jeremiah was a prophet living at the time that Israel was taken captive to Babylon. Israel was in an absolute mess. Jeremiah himself was killed by his own people. But God said, "Jeremiah, I want you to go down to the potter's house." Jeremiah chapter 18. "I want you to watch the potter work at the potter's wheel. I want you to see what happens there." And he goes down, the potter's working, and as the potter's working with the clay, it's spinning and he's trying to shape it, what he's working on becomes marred in his hands, the Bible says. But the potter doesn't throw it away. He keeps working with it. He brings it back. He reshapes it. He reforms it. He restores it. And God says, "Jeremiah, did you see that? I am the potter. You are the clay. That clay is the house of Israel in my hands. I am not finished yet." Jeremiah 29:11 is one of the most, 11 to 13, one of the most famous passages. People love that passage. "I know the plans I have for you, says the Lord, plans to prosper you and not to harm you, plans to give you a future."

future and a hope, the context of that verse. He had just said, I'm sending you into Babylon. Why am I doing that? Because I want to restore you. I'm not sending you there because I hate you. I'm not sending you there because I want to hurt you. I'm sending you there because it's absolutely necessary if you are to be restored. I love you. I have plans for you, plans to prosper you and not to harm you. You might not like what you're going through. Restoration can be long and messy, and often it gets worse before it gets better. But I am working on you. Isaiah 1:18, come now, let us reason together, says the Lord. Though your sins are like scarlet, they shall be as white as snow. Though they are red like crimson, they will be as wool. You see, Jesus says, when you recognize your condition, you want to run from me. He says, no. He says, come and talk to me. Come, let's reason it out. Yes, you are bad. Yes, it's unfixable for you. Yes, I agree. It's really bad. But listen to what I'm telling you. You will be white as snow. Future. Though you are like crimson, you shall be as wool. Will you consent to be restored? Will you? He will do, and you shall become. I cannot stress this point enough. If people understood this about restoration, our churches would be different places. Our own experience would be different. Everything would be different. Restoration is not an event. Restoration is a process. Never, ever forget that. I want you to turn your Bibles to Leviticus 11, 44 and 45. It's not going to be on the screen, so you'll need to look in your own Bibles. Leviticus 11, 44 and 45. Now, Leviticus 11, if you have subtitle, it's foods permitted and forbidden. You say, what in the world does this have to do with restoration? Well, let's come down to the end of the chapter, and then we'll consider it. So, 44 says, I am the Lord your God. You shall therefore consecrate yourselves. You shall be holy, for I am holy. Neither shall you defile yourselves with any creeping thing that creeps on the earth, for I am the Lord who brings you up out of the land of Egypt to be your God. You shall therefore be holy, for I am holy. When I read this, I knew instantly there was a problem. When Jesus came to the disciples, he said, follow me and I shall make you become fishers of men. You're not going to be fishers of men today or tomorrow or the next day, but if you follow me and work with me and listen to me and learn from me, you shall become fishers of men. Kids go to school, they start when they're 5 years old, and it's a long process of education. When you want to change something from one thing to something else, it takes time. So when I read this, I knew something was wrong because it says, you shall be holy. But if you go back to the Hebrew, that's not what it says. This is how it should read. For I am the Lord your God. You shall therefore consecrate yourselves and you shall become holy. For I am holy. Neither shall you defile yourselves with any creeping thing that creeps on the earth. For I am the Lord who is bringing you up out of Egypt. Now, at this point in their history, they've already left Egypt. But he says, no, he says, I'm still bringing you up out of Egypt. You have left the place, but the place has not left you. I am bringing you up out of Egypt. You shall therefore become holy, for I am holy. Now consider the context of the chapter. It is the chapter where he says, there are certain animals that you must not eat. These ones you can eat, these ones you cannot eat. If you go back to Genesis, in the beginning, we didn't eat animals of any kind. Can you imagine when we get to heaven, Jesus having a feast, big feast there in heaven, taking some animals, slaughtering them, chucking them on the table, frying them up on the barbecue, and cutting them up and putting them on the table and say, come on guys, dig in and eat. That was never the plan in the beginning. It's not going to be like that at the end. But God is a restorer. He does not take kids in grade one and say, okay, kids, let's learn algebra. God doesn't work that way. So these people have been in Egypt. They've been eating anything and everything. And he says, guys, I'm taking Egypt. I've taken you out of Egypt. Now I'm taking Egypt out of you. Let's begin at the beginning. Just there are some animals you should eat. There are some animals you must not eat. This is the first step in your restoration. If you follow me in this, you shall become holy, for I am holy. It is a process. God is interested in inviting you into a process. He says, count the cost, take up your cross and follow me. If you follow me, you shall become.

am holy because I am holy. I want to share with you this song. I know sometimes we shy away from new music, and some of it we ought to shy away from, but consider the words of this song. When I read the old hymns, I love them, not necessarily because of the tunes that go with them, but because when you read those hymns, you know these people have been through an experience. Check it, this is a fairly new song. Check out the lyrics. Scenes of you come rushing through, you are breaking me down. So break me into pieces that will grow in the ground. I know that I deserve to die for the murder in my heart. So be gentle with me, Jesus, as you're tearing me apart. Church, if you're going to restore something, you got to tear it apart. Every piece has to be gone over. Some have to be thrown away, new ones to replace them. Things have to happen. Look at this song, be gentle with me, Jesus, as you're tearing me apart. Please kill the liar. Kill the thief in me. You know that I am tired of their cruelty. Breathe into my spirit. Breathe into my veins. Remember what Ezekiel said? He said, Ezekiel, tell those bones, tell that body to the Spirit of God to come and breathe into them so they can stand up and live. Breathe into me until only love remains. You burn away the hopes that bind and hold me to the earth. You burn away the ropes that bind and hold me to the earth. The fire only leaves behind whatever is of worth. Remember Shadrach, Meshach, and Abednego in the fire? The ropes burned away. What bound them burned away, but they came out whole. I begin to see reality for the first time in my life. I know that I'm a shadow, but I'm dancing in your light. I know that I'm only a mere little piece of what I'm supposed to become. It's only the beginning. I know that. I know I'm nowhere near full, completely fulfilled and restored in you, Jesus, but I'm dancing in your light because I can see that you have great plans for me. Teach me to be humble. Call me from the grave. Remember Jesus said to Ezekiel, I'm going to take Israel from the grave. I'm going to restore her. Show me how to walk with you upon the waves. Jesus, if you can walk on the waves, so can I, because you are my master. Whatever you can do, I can do. Breathe into my spirit, breathe into my veins until only love remains. A few weeks ago, I had the privilege of a family vacation, 2 weeks. I don't think it's been a long time since my family and I went anywhere for 2 weeks together. We went to New England, we went to Pennsylvania. When we were in New England, we decided to go on a hike up to the Athusa Falls, and it was quite the hike. Before I explain these pictures, the trail itself was steep, it was winding, it was full of boulders, it was more like a riverbed than it was a trail. It was the most rugged walking trail I've ever seen in my life. And on our way up to the falls, over an hour of walking, I think it was about an hour and a half to get to the top, on our way up, we kept coming across people on their way down. And without fail, every one of them, in different words, but the same sentiment, said to us, keep on going. It's worth it. Don't stop. Make sure you don't turn around and go back down. We know the trail is hard, but it is worth it. On the way up, I came across this tree. I wish I had taken a better picture. I'm not a photographer, and my camera's not the greatest. I took the picture, the one you can see falling over, and the ones you see on the other side is the exact same tree. So I just wanted you to see the top. I couldn't take the top and bottom in the same picture. It was too big.

I took this picture to show you that's not what happened at all. I was blown away. The tree, this is the same tree. You can see on the side that the actual tree completely broke off. And the two things that looked like the tree are actually just two branches that survived and went on to grow up and become trees growing out of the original trunk and root system. And when I saw that, God said to me, "See, it doesn't matter how broken you are, I can still make you live. I can still fix it. I can still make it better." In fact, it went on to be not just one tree, but two trees out of one trunk. God is amazing. The question you need to ask yourself is this. Whatever desires you have, however bad you think you are, however hopeless you think your case is, however hopeless you might think your kids are, whatever the situation is in your church, I don't care where you are, what you are. The question is, can these bones live? The answer is a resounding yes. For he made him who knew no sin to be sin for us, that we might become the righteousness of God. Of God in him. God can restore. Will you allow him to do his work? Let's bow our heads. Heavenly Father, for too long we've had our eyes on ourselves instead of on you. In Hebrews you said, "Let us fix our eyes on Jesus, the author and perfecter, the one who began the restoration, the one who created us, the one who can remake us, the one who can take care of the whole process." Father, may we truly believe that you can restore and let you restore. Let us let go of what we're trying to do. And let you do what needs to be done. For we ask it in Jesus' name. Amen.

If we want to go to heaven, we need a total transformation. We need it as individuals, and we need it as a church. And the time has come to speak about these things, because we are told that the straight testimony will cause the shaking.

We will have to have a total transformation. I'm glad to see you all came back. I worked hard to chase you all away, and I see I have to work harder. We're going to talk about 1888. Now, I'm not going to talk like everybody else talks about 1888. I don't want to be contentious in terms of specific doctrines, whether I see it this way or that way, and that I'll be lost if I don't have this or that understanding of the right doctrine, because I believe no one is saved by their right understanding of any doctrine. It doesn't save you.

So even if there are differences of opinion in terms of the exact composition of a doctrine, I don't think that is so critical. But the broad issue of 1888, that is critical. That is very critical. What happened in 1888, and why have I titled this On the Borders of Canaan? I want to remind you of our text because this is what it's all about, transformation. Not to be conformed to the world, but to be transformed by the renewing of your mind. We have been so programmed to think in a certain channel that it's a miracle. It takes literally a miracle to change that channel of thinking so that we can see what God's perfect will is. Discernment, that's what it's all about. I was pointed back to ancient Israel, but two of the adults of the vast army that left Egypt entered the land of Canaan. Their dead bodies were strewn in the wilderness because of their transgressions. Modern Israel are in greater danger of forgetting God and being led into idolatry than were his ancient people. That's serious. Many idols are worshipped, even by professed Sabbath keepers. God especially charged his ancient people to guard against idolatry, for if they should be led away from serving the living God, his curse would rest upon them. While if they would love him with all their hearts, with all their soul, and with all their might, he would abundantly bless them in basket and in store, and would remove sickness from them.

in terms of mega healings and all of these things. Now, what are the lessons from the experience of the children of Israel? The modern church is repeating the history of ancient Israel. The trials of the children of Israel and the attitude just before the first coming of Christ illustrates the position of the people of God in their experience before the second coming of Christ. I like it that John the Baptist say, "Do not say you have Abraham as your father." You know, some of us believe salvation by denomination. There's no such thing. No salvation by genealogy. You have to have a personal relationship. Satan's snares are laid for us as verily as they were laid for the children of Israel just prior to their entrance into the land of Canaan. We are repeating the history of that people over and over. If it weren't for the spirit of prophecy, I'd be in deep trouble giving these lectures. Isn't it so? Their history should be a solemn warning to us. We need never expect that when the Lord has light for his people, Satan will stand calmly by and make no effort to prevent them from receiving it. Let us beware that we do not refuse the light God sends, because it does not come in a way to please us. If there are any who do not see and accept the light themselves, let them not stand in the way of others. These are interesting admonitions. I call heaven and earth to record this day against you, that I have set before you life and death. And there she quotes the Bible. You all know that verse. Wonderful. This song was not historical, but prophetic. While it recounted the wonderful dealings of God with his people in the past, it also foreshadowed the great events of the future, the final victory of the faithful when Christ shall come the second time in power and glory. So these things are recorded for us. They concern us, and we must make the application. Now, Kadesh Barnea has become to me a very interesting part of the typology. What an amazing thing that happened there. And not only once, twice. We love repeating our mistakes. Deuteronomy 1 verse 2. There are 11 days journey from Horeb by the way of Mount Seir unto Kadesh Barnea. Deuteronomy 1 verse 5. On this side Jordan in the land of Moab began Moses to declare the law, saying, "The Lord our God spake unto us in Horeb, saying, ye have dwelt long enough in this mount." Let's get away from this mount. "You have dwelt long enough in this mount." What was given at the mount, by the way? The law. "Turn you and take your journey and go to the mount of the Amorites and unto the places nigh unto there unto in the plain and the hills and the vale and the south and by the sea and the land, da-da-da-da-da-da-da-da, unto the great river Euphrates. Behold, I have set the land before you. Go in and possess the land which the Lord sware unto your father Abraham, Isaac, and Jacob to give unto them to their seed after them." Go and possess it. Dwelt long enough here. As they advanced, the way became more difficult. Their route lay through stony ravine and barren waste. Do you get a picture? All around them was the great wilderness. You know, I was also so happy when I was baptized. There I was. Now life started, right? And everything was going to be fine from now on. No, no, no. That's when the nightmare started. It was a barren waste, a stony ravine. All around them was a great wilderness, a land of deserts and pits, drought and the shadow of death, a land that no man passed through and where no man dwelt. Jeremiah 2 verse 6. Oh man, it's horrendous. Rocky gorges far and near, thronged with men and women, children, beasts, wagon, long lines of flocks. Progress was necessarily slow, toilsome. Multitude after their long encampment were not prepared to endure the perils and the discomforts of the way. That's us. That's us.

0: After 3 days' journey, just 3 days, and all the wheels came off. And where did it originate? With a mixed multitude. Now, who are they? That's us. Many of whom were not fully united with Israel and were continually watching for some cause of censure. The complainers were not pleased with the direction of the march. I'm like, why here? I mean, there's a pillar of cloud in front of you, but, you know, that pillar must have gone berserk. And they were continually finding fault with the way in which Moses was leading them. Just pick up the typological music here. Though they well knew that he, as well as they, were following the guiding cloud, dissatisfaction is contagious and it soon spread in the encampment. I've learned to deal with some issues in my life. You know, many people love to complain, come sit to me and with me and complain about this or that, or about someone. And when they complain about a particular someone, and that someone is around, they say, well, you come over here. There's some, you've got something to hear here. Will you please repeat that? Ah, end of story. It doesn't happen again. Health reform. Again, they began to clamor for flesh meat. Though abundantly supplied with manna, they were not satisfied. The Israelites during their bondage had been compelled to subsist on the plainest and simplest food. But then keen appetite induced by privation and hard labor had made it palatable. You get used to it. Many of the Egyptians, however, were now among them and had been accustomed to a luxurious diet. Yes. Remember, I belonged to a group called the Smulpapgilde. Which is all these fancy professors who had all these special menus that they made, and we went from house to house on weekends and ate all these unclean luxuries and licked our fingers. These were the first to mutter. At the giving of the manna just before Israel reached Sinai, the Lord had granted them flesh in answer to their clamors, but it was furnished them for only one day. We'll come to that later. And then Miriam and Aaron started grumbling. That's fascinating. So this represents whom? The priesthood. They started grumbling. Wouldn't happen in our day, right? Against Moses and criticized his marriage, and Miriam became leprous. Do we not even grumble more, even more at the antitypical Moses? Do we have priests and Levites who grumble about things? When Zipporah rejoined her husband in the wilderness, she saw that his burdens were wearing away strength. And she made known her fears to Jethro, suggested measures for his relief. Now, how dare they consult someone else? I mean, that's ridiculous. So Miriam's antipathy to Zipporah began there. Smarting under the supposed neglect shown her and Aaron, she regarded the wife of Moses as the cause, concluding that her influence prevented him from taking them into the council as formerly. Now, had Aaron stood firmly for the right, he might have checked the evil, but instead of showing Miriam the sinfulness of her conduct, he sympathized with her, listening to her words of complaint, and thus came to share her jealousy. Well, we know the story. Miriam was smitten. Their pride was humbled in the dust. She became leprous. And Miriam was, however, shut out of the camp for 7 days, although she was healed miraculously at the intercession of Moses. Now, listen to this. Not until she was banished from the encampment did the symbol of God's favor again rest upon the tabernacle. Now, she wasn't just anyone. Wasn't she a prophetess? So she was a very high-ranking individual within the church, and yet even she had to be banished before God's favor returned. That's interesting for today. Well, the whole company had to wait for this, the whole lot. So A whole company can be kept back by how many people?
1: One.

One. Deuteronomy says, and when we departed from Horeb, we went through all that great and terrible wilderness, which he saw by the way of the mountain of the Amorites, as the Lord our God commanded us. And we came to Kadesh Barnea. And I said unto you, you are come unto the mountain of the Amorites, which the Lord our God does give unto us. Behold, the Lord thy God has set a land before thee. Go up and possess it. As the Lord God of thy fathers has said unto thee, fear not, neither be discouraged. Go and possess it. Does it say there, go and fight? Go and make war? No, it just says, go and possess it. And ye come near unto me, every one of you, and said, we will send men before us, and they shall search out the land, and bring us word again by what way we must go up, and into what cities we shall come. There was no such instruction, but they decided it was a good idea. So they sent out the 12 spies, and they began. The spies began when they came back. And surely it floweth with milk and honey, and this is the fruit of it. And they carried it between two of them. I would never believe that that was possible until I saw a bunch of grapes once in South Africa, which was about that big. One bunch. So I figured, okay. And this is a couple of thousand years later, fallen, so quite possible. The people were enthusiastic. They would eagerly obey the voice of God and go, but, oh, what a horrible word. After describing the beauty and the fertility of the land, all but two of the spies enlarged upon the difficulties and dangers that lay before the Israelites, that they should undertake the conquest of Canaan. And they enumerated the powerful nations. The cities were walled and very great. The people who dwelt therein were very strong. Impossible to conquer them. They had seen the giants of Anak. And then hope and courage gave place to cowardly despair. Here were all the giants. God said, go. And they looked at all the obstacles. And they brought an evil report. Nevertheless, the people be strong. How many were there that gave a good report? Two. Nevertheless, the people be strong that dwelt in the land, and the cities are walled and very great. Moreover, we saw the children of Anak there, and the Amalekites dwell in the land in the south, and the Hittites and the Jebusites and the Amorites dwell in the mountains, and the Canaanites by the sea and by the coast. And Caleb stilled the people before Moses and said, let us go up at once and possess it, for we are well able to overcome it. That's rather nice. So they said, you're right, Caleb. Sorry, we were silly. Let's go. No. But, another horrible word. The men that went up with him said, we be not able to go up against the people, for they are stronger than we. And they brought up an evil report of the land which they had searched unto the children of Israel, saying, the land through which we have gone to search it is a land that eateth up the inhabitants thereof, and all the people that we saw in it are men of great stature. And there we saw the giants, the son of Anak, which come of the giants, and we were in our own sight as grasshoppers, and so we were in our own sight. 1888, all the giants had started in 1844, Marxism, communism, existentialism, we had them all on the board, remember? All the giants which had cost us, evolutionism, all the isms of this world, spiritism, they all started. And surely, we are not able to conquer them. These giants are going to overcome us. And so we are afraid of the giants. I sat in a Kadesh Barnea church meeting once. I was invited. There's a lot of humor in the world, eh? I was invited to a town in South Africa, and I was supposed to give some lectures to the people there. There was, in fact, a group of people, about 200 of them, that were keeping the Sabbath all by themselves, and this is a non

at SDA Church, and they invited me to come and give lectures. And that's amazing, to a non-SDA church. And when I started the lectures very gently, they got up and they said, no, we don't want this gentle stuff. We want to know who is the Antichrist. We want to know the mark of the beast. We want to know why you keep Sabbath. We want to know all of those things. And I gave all those lectures. It was marvelous. And I came to my own church on the Sabbath day. And I sat in my own church, and this young pastor gets onto the stage and he starts preaching. And he says, all we have to do is preach the love of Jesus. I have no problem with that. I like the love of Jesus. He says, because the other powers in the world are far more knowledgeable than us, and we have no chance to compete against them. We have no evidences except the love of Jesus, and that's what we must preach. Take, for example, evolution. All the great minds of the world, all the giants of Amalek, all of them believe in evolution. We haven't got a chance. I don't know why. I mean, it's South Africa. He didn't know me. He didn't know me. The whole audience knew that I was sitting there. And then he said, we have no chance against them, so all we can do is preach the love of Jesus. We have no counter argument. Their walls are fortified. They are so strong. We haven't got a hope. We cannot take them. And I shook my head, and I looked at my wife, and I said, oh, brother. And I didn't say a word. I just sat there and shook my head, and he saw it. And he said, you there shaking your head. You don't know what you're talking about.

fortified its cities and fortified its walls? Has it got into the legislative chambers of the world's legislatures, yes or no? Is it compulsory to teach it at universities? Must your children be subjected to the lie that God is a liar and didn't create in 6 days? Who's this uncircumcised Philistine? Right? What do we need? We need a couple of Calebs today. We need a couple of Calebs because this same attitude can be applied to all of the isms. Ecumenism. This is the only way we can reach the people. We have to show them the love that we have in us. And they'll all capitulate and keep the Sabbath. Hello, they'll stab you in the back. They won't capitulate. They're the giants of Amalek. And the only way to go and conquer them is to say, who is this uncircumcised Philistine that's standing in the way of the armies of the living Lord? There is no room for compromise in any of these stories. So what happens? We're like grasshoppers in their sight. We've got no chance of this. What is this? This is absolute absence of faith. And all the congregation lifted up their voice and cried, and the people wept that night. And the children of Israel murmured against Moses, against Aaron, against the whole congregation, and said to him, would God that we had died in the land of Egypt, or would God that we had died in the wilderness. They even took up stones to go and stone them. And they said one to another, let us make a captain and let us return unto Egypt. We wouldn't do that, would we? Nah, not us. I was in one of our big universities, and there were two departments. The one dealt with, geology and matters like that, and the other one was an official department. I went to the one, and they said, hello, and they hugged me, and we chatted, and it was nice, and we had the same faith, and we believed, God created, and all of these wonderful things. And I thought I was in heaven. And then, as far as that door is away, there was a passage and a door going through to the other department. And as I walked into the other department, one of the leading individuals called me and said, you are a disgrace. What do you think you are doing? Talking against all of these things like evolution, you're making us a ridicule to the giants and the nations around us. That's not the way to do it. The way to do it is to reach them by becoming their friends. And preaching what they're preaching. That's the way to do it. It's amazing. Same place, same institute. Two departments of health. One is public health, and the other one is the normal medical faculty. I walked into the public health. Hi, how are you? Oh, it's so nice to see you. Let's pray together. We knelt and prayed together. Oh, what a wonderful thing. If only we could bring this great message, this health message to the people and get them to give up their meat and their dairy and their this and their that. Wouldn't it be great? And you go through the door into the other department, and they say, you troubler of Israel, you cause nothing but trouble. You'll be the cause and the death of millions. And you're making our scientific stature a ridicule. Same place. Very big institute of learning. Isn't that interesting? So we have the same attitudes today as we had then. But the good news is, somewhere, there's always a Joshua or a Caleb. There always is. But what was the ratio again? 10 to 2. Why should we be any better off today than they were then? So don't be too discouraged. Then Moses and Aaron fell on their faces before all the assembly of the congregation of the children.

of Israel, and Joshua the son of Nun, and Caleb the son of so-and-so, which were searched the land, rent their clothes, and they spoke unto the company, saying, the land which we passed through to search it is an exceeding good land. If the Lord delighteth in us, he will bring us into this land and give it to us, the land which floweth with milk and honey. You know what I love about Caleb? Here he is about 6 years old, and he says, give me the sword, I'll go and whack those big guys on that mountain, when they went in the next time, and he went and whacked them. Isn't that so? Old man, watch out for these old Adventists with the big swords. Only rebel not against the Lord. I was sitting in a Kadesh Barnea meeting once. I'm going to tell a few stories. Why not, right? Yeah. Sure. Because this is reality. And I'm not telling these stories to whack anybody or to ridicule anyone. I'm just trying to show the parallels. And that we are exactly in the same boat. There was this one individual, and he was compromising. He didn't want to say short chronology, and he didn't want to say, all right, it's billions of years. So he made it millions of years. Millions. So I went to him and I said to him, prominent people. I'm not talking small fry now. Prominent people. I said to him, why are you doing this? You know that the scientific world will never accept your few million years. They're talking billions of years. They think you're pathetic when you say millions of years. And if you don't want to come the other way towards God's way, God will say, why are you compromising with them? It's pathetic. You're actually sitting between two chairs. You're not accepted by what God says, and you're not accepted by the scientific world. You're sitting in limbo. Make a choice. Either sit there or sit here. But what's this middle thing here? He wasn't very charmed with me. If the Lord delight in us, then he will bring us into the land and give it to us. And he rebel not against the Lord. But all the congregation bade stone them with stones. And they'll stone you. They'll stone you. They'll put you out. They'll say, that man may not speak on that channel. I mean, he says creation took place in 6 days. I mean, we can't afford to be ridiculed like that, can we now? And the men which Moses sent to search the land who returned and made all the congregation to murmur against him by bringing up a slander upon the land, even those men that did bring up the evil report upon the land, they died by the plague before the Lord. So, these leading brethren out there, please, why would you die, O house of Israel? Turn from your evil ways and live. You're not going to look any better in the sight of the world by compromising, by fearing their fortified walls. If the walls are even as strong as the walls of Jericho, it just takes a trumpet blast and they're gone. Isn't that so? Why is it that the average American does not believe in evolution? Despite the greatest propaganda campaigns ever launched in the history of mankind, they still don't believe it. Are they that stupid, or is there something else? Psalms 106, they despised the pleasant land. They believed not his word. They murmured in their tents. They hearkened not unto the voice of the Lord. Is it so? Does it happen today? Yes or no? Does happens exactly the same. So the Lord said, okay, I'll grant you your request. They said, would that we had died in the wilderness. Okay, you may die in the wilderness. So they died in the wilderness. And the same happened to the Seventh-day Adventist church. 40 days they spied out the land, 40 years they would wander in the wilderness until that generation died. And the children shall wander in the wilderness 40 years and bear your whoredoms until your carcasses be wasted in the wilderness. After the number of days in which you search the land, even 40 days, day for a year, shall you bear the iniquities, even 40 years, you shall know my breach of promise.
my

breach of promise. God breached his promise. Fascinating. Revoking of a promise. Altering of a purpose. Alienation. It was God's purpose to lead them directly into the promised land and drive out their enemy with hornets. They didn't have to fight against these Amalekites. Believe me, one tiny little hornet can chase a giant. Do you believe me? Yes. I tried to fix our dam's pipe once, and I was working with this pipe, and as I opened it, inside was a hornet's nest. I've never run so fast in all my life. I will send hornets before ye, which shall drive out the Hittite, the Canaanite, the Hittite from before thee. But they didn't believe it. God doesn't use the big things to scatter people. He uses the small things. Then ye answered and said unto me, we have sinned against the Lord. We will go up and fight. Did the Lord say go up and fight? No. According to all that the Lord our God commanded us, and when ye have girded on every man his weapon of war, ye were ready to go up into the hill. And the Lord had said unto me, say unto them, go not up, neither fight. I am not among you, lest you be smitten. So they were so blinded, says patriarchs and prophets. The Lord had never commanded them to go up and fight. It was not his purpose that they should gain the land by warfare, but by strict obedience to his commands. It's interesting how this works. I've been challenged 1,000 times, if not more, to be in debate situations on radio or television on issues of health, evolution, or any one of those. Many times. I refuse, point blank, to do a debate. Why? Because in a debate, the loudest wins. Truth doesn't necessarily win. So I say, no, I'll state my case and you can state your case and people can make their decision and may the chips fall where they fall. They've tricked me. They invited me on a big radio station and they had all their big guns over there and I didn't know that the opposition was sitting there. And they tried to belittle and slaughter me, and it was incredible. But you know what's amazing? If you are trapped in a situation like that, and it's not your fault, it's amazing how God digs a pit, and they fall into their own pit. It was incredible. You know, when they run out of argument, what must they do of necessity? Attack the man. That's right. If you don't have an argument, attack the man. They did it to me here in this university, here in your own country, in this very town. You have two very big universities. One is after a river and the other one is also after a river, isn't it? Well, one of the river universities. I was giving a lecture there on evolution. And the lecturer got very angry, and eventually the students were siding with me. So what did he draw? The racist card. I was from South Africa, so he said, you're a racist. I said to him, you've just capitulated and lost your argument because you have no more guns to fire with, so you come up with a personal accusation that you cannot even, substantiate. And in this other case, it was very interesting on the radio. They were stating their case. It was on dairy. Oh, the subject of dairy. And I was giving the answers and the people were phoning in and saying, but these people are talking rubbish. This man makes sense. That's rubbish. And that makes them very angry. And I changed to a university which was a previously disadvantaged university. You know how it works? And I'd come from a very advantaged university and gone to a disadvantaged university. So they drew that card. Oh, it was marvelous. Marvelous. They drew the card out of the hat and they said, yes, the only reason why you

say these things is because you come from a second-rate university. We are from a very superior university. Therefore, what you are saying is not tenable. So I said, well, that's very fascinating, because these days everything is peer review that's published, which means it goes overseas to the same people that peer review you. So there's no such thing as working at a second-rate university or a first-rate university. But let me just ask you a question. You have a professor, and I named his name, and you have another one, and another one, and another one, and I went through about five of them, that are working at your university, high-rated scientists, all of them professors. They were all my students. In fact, they were my PhD students. So the second-rate university professor trained the first-rate university professors, and therefore your argument, of course, is substantiated, right? They were ridiculed on that radio station. It was amazing. God opens the ways. But don't think that you can go out there and say, today I'm going to lick them. I'm going to give them something. You will come off second best. It's not the way to do it. Let the Lord do the fighting. Let Him do the cutting. Let the truth do the cutting. We don't have to be cutting. And to whom swear he that you should not enter into his rest, but to them that believed not? You don't go in. So some had faith and could have entered, but all were turned back into the wilderness. Only two had faith. How many had to turn back? All of them. All of them. Even Moses, Caleb, Joshua, everybody had to go back into the wilderness. Well, Joshua and Caleb and Moses could have said, you know, let's start a Reform Adventist movement. These guys are pathetic. Let's separate from them. Did they do that? No. They chose to suffer with the people of God. Were they nice, these people of God? No, they wanted to stone them. They must have called them horrible names. They murmured in their tents behind their backs. Do you think it doesn't happen in our day? Of course it happens. The Apostle Paul plainly states that the experience of the Israelites and their travels had been recorded for the benefit of those living in this age of the world, those upon whom the ends of the world had come. We do not consider that our dangers are any less than those of the Hebrews, but greater. This was but a type. We've got an anti-type. They had one group of people to worry about. Wherever I go in the world, wherever I go, there's usually a letter that precedes me from some high official. Don't let this man talk on. Fascinating world. Modern Israel are following in their footsteps, and the displeasure of the Lord is as surely resting upon them. We are repeating the history of that people. We are standing, as it were, on the borders of the eternal world, she wrote in 1879. The Advent movement would have entered in 1888, but there was a tendency to remain camped around Sinai. Don't want to go there. The law was central to our theology. The law, we are saved by keeping the law. And the sanctuary message, the only means of entering Canaan, was not applied. We did exactly the same as the Jews did. The law has its important position, but is powerless unless the righteousness of Christ is placed beside the law to give its glory to the whole royal standard of righteousness. Wherefore the law is holy, the commandment holy and just and good. The problem is not with the law, the problem is with us. We think we can earn God's favor. We think we are rich. Now, what we want to present, how you may advance in the divine life, we have many excuses. I cannot live up to this or that. What do you mean by this or that? Do you mean that it was an imperfect sacrifice that was made for fallen race upon Calvary,
that there's not sufficient grace and power grant

it does, that we work away from our natural defects and tendencies? That it was not a whole Savior that was given in us? We hear so many sermons exactly like that today. We can't keep the law. Or do you mean to cast reproach upon God? Well, you say it was Adam's sin. Kids say that. I didn't ask to come into this world. It's your fault. You say I'm not guilty of that and I'm not responsible for his guilt and fall. Here are all these natural tendencies. They are in me. And I'm not to blame if I act out these natural tendencies. Well, who's to blame? Is God to blame? Pretty good question. Why were they kicked out of the Garden of Eden? Because of disobedience. So what must be the condition to go back into Eden? Surely not disobedience, otherwise God would be inconsistent, right? It's logical. I cannot even understand how the modern theologians can come up with an equation like that. But believe me, they manage. So there were two gentlemen. Now please, I'm not going to go into details of exact theological correctness in order to be saved. I'm only interested in principles. I'm not going to go that route. It's divisive. And many of our evangelists and speakers go that route and they divide. I don't want to do that. I'm not going to say exactly this is how, what you must believe or that must you believe. But the broad principle of righteousness is not difficult to understand. Two people. Is there an antitype here? There were two there. You'll say, but these were not perfect. Caleb and Joshua were pleased. They were not perfect either. They had their mistakes as well. Nobody's perfect. There's none righteous, not one. But their message was right. Their message was right. The Lord in his great mercy sent a most precious message to the people through elders Wagoner and Jones. This message was to bring more prominently before the world the uplifted Savior, the sacrifice for the sins of the whole world. It presented justification through faith in the surety. It invited the people to receive the righteousness of Christ, which is made manifest in the obedience to all the commandments of God. But not through our strength, through His strength. Many had lost sight of Jesus. They needed to have their eyes directed to his divine person, his merits, and his changeless love for the human family. All power is given into his hands that he might dispense rich gifts upon men, imparting the priceless gift of his own righteousness to the helpless human agent. No, they were camped at Sinai. Just like Israel, they were camped there. They were happy with the fact that they discovered the law and they discovered their own righteousness. This is the message that God commanded to be given to the world. It is the third angel's message, which is to be proclaimed with a loud voice and attended with the outpouring of his Spirit in a large measure. Today we say we've accepted this message. We haven't, because we haven't applied it to the heart. That's where the key is. So the third angel's message is the proclamation of the commandments of God and the faith of Jesus. The commandments of God have been proclaimed. But the faith of Jesus has not been proclaimed by Seventh-day Adventists as of equal importance, the law and the gospel going hand in hand. I cannot find language to express the subject in its fullness. I gave a whole sermon here once on the faith of Jesus. Not enough to have faith in Jesus. I need the faith of Jesus. The faith that is prepared to go to the cross all the way. It's talked of, but it's not understood. There's no mistake here when it says the faith of Jesus. I've had the question asked, what do you think of this light which these men, Jones and Wagner, are presenting? Why? I've been presenting it to you for the last 45 years, the matchless charms of Christ. This is what I've been trying to present before your minds. From the light God has given me, we shall be separated and scattered, many of us. You will have to stand in places alone. You will not have any connection with other leading minds that you can gather strength from them. You will have to stand with your own God by your side and know that He is by your side.

And to know that He is by our side today, that He is right with us. When we come together in this house, we should remember that the Master of Assemblies is here. This is incredible. When I started off as an evangelist, I was working with this little man. You know him by now. The Duplessis. And then the conference sent him to the middle of nowhere. And he said, I can't go. I've got to work with this man. We're working together. You know, we're complimenting each other. This is great. I wrote a letter to the conference. This is why you're doing this. The church just wrote a letter to the conference. He was gone. To the middle of nowhere, to a desert. With three Adventist members, all of them over 90. And all of them wanting to slaughter him and anyone who even came close. And I thought, what a waste. But you know what? I was forced to start working on my own. And he was forced to work on his own. And Pastor Gill is forced to work on his own. And he was scattered all over the place. And we can't rely on each other. We can't. And we get into straight places and we get into trouble and we get into turmoil. And there's no one to turn to except who? God. No one to turn to. It's a lesson. It's a lesson book. We're here. We're suffering this thing. It would have been nice to go out. How? Two by two. Wouldn't it? We get to do it occasionally. It's nice. It's such a feeling. But it's a luxury. I'm afraid it seems we cannot afford. You should remember that the Master of Assemblies is here. God does not leave the ship for an ignorant pilot to steer anywhere. He just stands at the helm, and then we work under orders. Now, people constantly phone me and say, why didn't you check this with the leading elders? I did, just not them. For good reasons. We want the truth as it is in Jesus. We do not want to go away from the meeting. And if there is a word spoken that we cannot agree with, scatter that where the brethren or sisters are. No, go to your knees. Pray that we may know what is truth. And the teachers in the Sabbath school, they need to know there are minds that are molding, and it is no light matter to stand up before the pupils and claim that you have light when perhaps there is dangerous error mixed with it. We have to be sure that we don't speak nonsense ourselves. We have to be very sure. The world should no longer say Seventh-day Adventists talk the law, but do not teach or believe Christ. Do they say it to this very day, yes or no? The efficacy of the blood of Christ was to be presented to the people with freshness and power that the faith may be held upon its merits. We have only one perfect photograph of God, and this is Jesus Christ. Probably one of the nicest statements in the spirit of prophecy. Isn't it nice? I like it. So unless he makes it his life business to behold the uplifted Savior and by faith accept the merits which is his privilege to claim, the sinner can no more be saved than Peter could walk upon the water. Now it has been Satan's determined purpose to eclipse the view of Jesus and lead men to look to men. The truth, to trust to man, to be educated, to accept help from man. So we need all of these tutors today and the coaches and the trained people to tell us what we must believe. Hello, I've got a Bible and a spirit of prophecy to tell me what I must believe. I don't need some coach who thinks he's been trained in who knows what place on

it? It's not that complicated to understand. The Lord our God spake unto us in Horeb, saying, ye have dwelt long enough on this mount. Get away. You don't sacrifice the law, but you preach the everlasting gospel, which stands on two legs. It's not a cripple. It has the law and the righteousness of Christ. And if you divorce one from the other, you've got nothing. But at Kadesh Barnea, they couldn't enter in because they wanted to enter in by their own strength, and the giants were overwhelming. That's the problem. And we have the same problem to this day. If you would stand through the time of trouble, you must know Christ, appropriate the gift of his righteousness, which he imputes to repentant sinners, and then you go because he said so. 2/3 of those attending Minneapolis opposed the message. That's incredible. If those who claim to have a living experience in the things of God has done their appointed duty as God ordained, the whole world would have been warned by now. The whole world. Had the purpose of God been carried out by his people in giving the world the message of mercy, Christ would ere this have come. We would have gone home. Some of our brethren are not receiving the message of God upon the subject. They appear to be anxious that none of our ministers shall depart from their former manner of teaching the good old doctrines. And isn't it incredible how Satan manages to make everyone involved in pendulum swing theology? You either sit in the one extreme or you go to the other extreme. There's never any balance. You're either this or the other. I always say it's like a boat, like a narrow boat. And one starts building a gangwalk, a plank, and he climbs out of the boat and he goes and sits over there. And then the boat does this. And so to balance the boat, what does the other person do? Builds his plank to the other side and he climbs out over there. And then someone else starts, and eventually they're all sitting outside the boat on their planks. Hello, can we get back into the boat, please? Any problem with that? As the 10 unfaithful spies centered their criticism on Moses, Caleb, and Joshua, so the Minneapolis delegates did exactly the same to the antitype. They criticized Spirit of Prophecy. They criticized Jones and Wagner. To those whom God had sent with a message, only men. But what is the character of the message which they bear? Will you dare to turn from or make light of the warnings because God did not consult you as what would be preferred? God calls upon men who will speak and who will cry loud and spare not. And he raises up messengers for a particular time. They have too much zeal, are too much in earnest, speak with too much positiveness. Let's tone down the message, you know. Do they say the same today? I love these parallels. The message that would bring healing and life, comfort to many a wearied soul, is in a measure excluded. Christ has registered all the hard, proud, sneering speeches spoken against his servants as against himself. It's very comforting. There is to be in the churches a wonderful manifestation of the power of God, but, I like that word too, it will not move upon those who have not humbled themselves before the Lord and opened the door of their heart to confession and repentance. We need that in the church. Study the Spirit of Prophecy, study these things, and you will see that this is not some fable. Why, they say, should we not know the Spirit of God when we have been in the work so many years? Because they did not respond to the warnings, the entreaties of the message of God, but persistently said, I am rich and increased in goods. That's our problem. Psalm says, but murmured in their tents and hearkened not unto the Lord. I shall never think to be called to stand under the direction of the Holy Spirit as I stood at Minneapolis. This is a key message. The Bereans, she mentions, the watchers on the wall. And then sadly, it is quite possible that Elder Jones and Elder Wagoner may be overthrown by temptations of the enemy.
But if they should be, this would not prove that

that they had no message from God. See, that's important. We latch onto something and we say, but look, they became apostate, therefore whatever. No. Maybe they became discouraged and then became apostate. So maybe there are others to blame too, but you cannot excuse their apostasy. They did apostatize. Huh. But should this happen, how many would take this position and enter into a fatal delusion because they are not under the control of the Spirit of God? They walk in the sparks of their own kindling and cannot distinguish between the fire they have kindled and the light which God has given. Sin on the part of the messenger of God would cause Satan to rejoice, and those who have rejected the message and the message would triumph. But it would not at all clear the men who were guilty of rejecting the message of truth sent of God. We've got no excuse. No excuse. As a people, we are not advancing in spirituality as we near the end. We do not realize the magnitude and importance of the work before us. We are not doing 1/20th of what God requires us to do. We are repeating the history. We have preached the law until we are as dry as the hills of Gilboa. That's just cute, right? That have neither dew nor rain. We must preach Christ in the law. What is that? Christ in the law. And there will be sap and nourishment in the preaching that will be as food to the famishing flock of God. Quote to them what the reformer said. Wesley, I cannot live without the law for one moment, for the law sends me to Christ. And I cannot live without Christ for one moment, because Christ sends me to the law. Isn't that beautiful? Wow, it's so rich. We preach today, we're under grace. We're not under law. What a misnomer. Where there is no law, there is no transgression. So if there's no transgression, I have no need of grace. So if I'm under grace, I am of necessity under law. Is that not right? Grace without law is an idiosyncrasy. It's an oxymoron. It cannot exist. And yet it is the chief theology of the world out there. It's not difficult to overthrow that theology. Why is it that we have this pendulum swing? Preach the law, but preach Christ in the law. It's simple. We must not trust in our own merits at all, but in the merits of the Jesus of Nazareth. That's what we need. I solve. The brethren assented to the light God had given, but there were those connected with our institutions, especially with the Review and Herald office and the conference, who brought in elements of unbelief. Will it be the high people or the foot soldiers that cause the most problems? The high people. They brought in the elements of unbelief. It was assented to, but in no special change was made. So they say, sure, we believe it, but they don't apply it. The church has turned back from following Christ the leader and is steadily retreating towards Egypt. Do we see that? When we see some of the programs that are put on, when we see what happens in some of the conferences, I've been in many situations. I'll tell you some later as we go on. Satan would have it thus. Christ cannot take up the names of those who are satisfied in their own self-sufficiency. He cannot importune on behalf of a people who feel no need of his help, who claim to know and possess everything. That's why God brings us into straight places. That's why we're going through tribulation. That's why things are going to get tough. And only if you have a root in him will you be able to stand. So in 1888, the world was ready for the second coming in every single way. 1888, the Fifth Congress, first session, the Blair Sunday Bill was to be passed. That was the date. To secure to the people the enjoyment of the first day of the week, commonly known as the Lord's Day, as a day of rest, and to promote its observance as a day of worship. We were at Kadesh Barnea. We were going into Canaan.

It was introduced by Senator Blair, you know the name, May 21, 1888, proposing an amendment to the Constitution of the United States respecting establishment of religion and the free public schools. Fascinating. So we were ready. Adventists were arrested in the South, put in chain gangs because they refused to keep a false Sabbath. The Lord's Day Alliance, when was it founded? 1888. The Lord's Day Alliance of the United States was founded in 1888. Here's their own webpage. Check it out. 1888. Fascinating dates. There's nothing wrong with Adventist theology. There's something very wrong with theologians who don't believe it. There's nothing wrong with Adventist theology. The Lord's Day Alliance of the United States exists to encourage Christians to reclaim the Sabbath, the Lord's Day, as a day of spiritual and personal renewal, enabling to impact their communities with the gospel. In challenging economic times like the world faces in 2009, the Lord's Day Alliance is seeking to uncover spiritual truths regarding how the Ten Commandments combined with Jesus' teachings about money can provide guidance for Christians. This is fascinating stuff. We're going to talk about this in a moment in the next lecture. Here we're mixing economics with Christianity. Is that right? So-called Christianity. Economics, the mark of the beast. Is it an economic law or is it a religious law? It's both. It's both. We'll see. Fascinating stuff. Since when? What's the date? Coincidence, of course, right? No, I don't believe in coincidence. I believe in providence. 1888, the occult societies teach that the new dispensation has begun. Why 1888? This is the final thrust.

The Sunday debate was raging. Adventists were persecuted for Sunday violations. Everything was ready to fulfill the prophecy exactly as it stands in the book of Revelation. But there was only a Joshua and a Caleb and a Moses and nobody else. Fascinating. And then the revivals died down. The Moody's went to sleep. I liked Dwight Moody. Not so sure about his affiliations and his activities in the ecumenical movement, but he said some great things. One of my favorites is when this brother was praying so long and he got up and he said, "Congregation, let's sing hymn number so-and-so while our brother finishes his prayer." And then you take Ellen White, public prayers should be short and to the point. Ah, nice to hear. Guest view, faith meets at Parliament of World Religions. Just after 1888, we have a Parliament of Religions coming into existence, and we're growing the giants. If we thought the giants were big then, how big are the giants today? Can we face up to the mighty ecumenical movement? Can we? And why do we sit in them? Why do we pay membership fees? Fascinating. 1893, the Chicago Parliament of World Religions was convened to gather the world's faith together for the first time. All of this started already in 1844. But by here, they were organizing. They were fortifying their walls. They knew Israel was coming. Here was the thing coming. 1893, the first Parliament of Religions. The address urged federal and confederate union. Federal Council of Churches, National Council of Churches, all of these things coming together. 100 years later, things have certainly changed. The Parliament of World Religions is again underway here. Melbourne, 6,000 participants, Holiness, Dalai Lama, all of them coming together to mobilize public opinion about the values of religious traditions. Where's the Bible? Who cares about the Bible, right? Let's concentrate on our traditions. So, salvation by dance. 2009 Parliament is a contingent of over 100 seminarians of the United States. The Henry Luce Foundation, all these Masonic. I don't want to go into conspiracy theories, but he's Masonic. You realize that, right? Conspiracy or no conspiracy, he's Masonic. To prepare for the Parliament, all the seminarians had to take a course at their home school dealing with religious diversity, the urgency of interreligious cooperation. And the Hatford Seminary, Catholic Theological Union, Rabbinicals, the Trinity Lutheran Union Theological Seminary, Yale, Harvard, Vanderbilt, half of them are Jesuit controlled anyway. So with the rejection of righteousness by faith doctrine, Adventism also experienced the greatest apostasy in its short history. Modern Israel rejected the testimony of the spirit of prophecy just as readily as literal Israel rejected it at Kadesh Barnea. That's why that man at rector at our universities can say, cannot be dictated to by a woman with only 3 years of education. That's like taking the compass and throwing it overboard. And drifting and drifting and drifting towards Rome. It was not the will of God that Israel should wander 40 years in the wilderness. He desired to lead them directly to the land of Canaan and establish them there, a happy and holy people. But they could not enter in because of unbelief. Have we done the same thing? Yes. But why could not they enter in because of unbelief? Because of their backsliding. Their apostasy, they perished in the desert, and others were raised up to enter the promised land. In like manner, it was not the will of God that the coming of Christ should be so long delayed, and his people should remain so many years in this world of sin and sorrow, but unbelief separated them from God. They refused to do the work he had appointed them to do. You will not preach this three angels' messages. You will not say that the papacy is the anti.

Christ. Do you think I've heard that in my life before? Yes, from the kings and queens in this church as well. In mercy to the world, Jesus delays his comings that sinners might have an opportunity to hear the warning and find in him a shelter before the wrath of God shall be poured out. So the antitypical delay, the tarrying time, was foretold in the parable of the 10 virgins. We know it. Ellen White urged that Battle Creek should be moved into smaller institutes where the establishment leadership was so perplexed that they shipped her off to Australia. Biggest mistake they ever made. A mighty community came up that also learnt the ways of Kadesh Barnea eventually. How can finite man carry the burdens of responsibility for this time? His people have been far behind. Human agencies under divine planning may recover something of what is lost because of the people who had great light did not corresponding piety, sanctification, zeal specified in the plans. We're in trouble. We may have to remain here in this world because of insubordination many more years, she wrote. As did the children of Israel. It's exactly what happened. Now, this is interesting. There was a delay, but there was not an annulment. And the same will happen today. The Lord of hosts has sworn, saying, surely as I have thought, so shall come to pass, and as I have purposed, so it shall stand. It will happen, but there's a delay. For the Lord of hosts has purposed, and who shall disannul it? And his hand is stretched out, and who shall turn it back? So while all the world is plunged in darkness, there will be light in every dwelling of the saints. God's purpose for Israel will meet with literal fulfillment. That which God purposes, man is powerless to disannul. Even amid the working of evil, God's purposes have been moving steadily forward to their accomplishment. It's going to happen. Question is just when? 1 John 1:6 to 11, we say that we have fellowship with him, and we walk in darkness, we lie and do not see the truth. If we walk in the light as he in the light, we have fellowship with one another. Don't forget that. We have a whole lecture on that. If we say we have no sin, we deceive ourselves. We have many people in our church who claim to be on this sinless perfectionist track. If we confess our sins, he's faithful and just to forgive us. If we say we have not sinned, we make him a liar. Important things for Adventists. He that says he is in the light and hateth his brother is in darkness. Oops. He that loves his brother abideth in the light. He that hateth his brother is in darkness. We could be in trouble here. I think that requires another lecture. These things are written for us. They are applicable to the churches of the Seventh-day Adventist. I do not hate my brother. I'm not so bad as that. But how little they understand their own hearts. We're in trouble. The Lord will work so that the disaffected ones will be separated from the true and loyal ones as they died in the wilderness. So it happened to the Seventh-day Adventists. So at Kadesh Barnea, they rejected divine leadership through the spirit of prophecy. Same. The Lord said unto me, say unto them, go not up, neither fight, for I am not among you, lest you be smitten before your enemies. And so they went up presumptuously. They just did it. The Amorites which dwelt in the mountain came up, and they gave them the hiding of their life. If we think we can do it by ourselves, we've had it. We cannot enter in by our own means. Forget it. We're going to go in with the people of God, or we're not going to go in at all. So ye abode in Kadesh many days, according unto the days that ye abode there. And by a prophet the Lord brought out Israel. Ephraim provoked him to anger most bitterly. Therefore shall he leave his blood upon him, and his reproach shall his Lord return on him. Harden not your hearts as in the provocation in the day of the temptation in the wilderness. Hebrews 3 verse 8 will do the same.
This is that Moses.

Jesus, which said unto the children, a prophet shall the Lord your God raise up unto you and to your brethren. Like unto me, the parallels there between Jesus and Moses. That's an amazing story. That is he that was in the church in the wilderness with the angel. He spoke there. The same Jesus who leads this church led that church. And our fathers wouldn't obey him, and they went back to Egypt. We do the same thing. So the testimonies of his Spirit call your attention to the scriptures, point out your defects of character, rebuke your sins, therefore you do not heed them. And to justify your carnal, ease-loving course, you begin to doubt whether the testimonies are from God. So we have whole nations who follow after some guy who rejects the spirit of prophecy, and they suffer the consequences to this very day. It's incredible. The church has turned back from following Christ the leader and is retreating towards Egypt. These are facts. This is spirit of prophecy. This is not condemnation. It's just a fact. Yet few are alarmed or astonished at their want of spiritual power. Doubt and even disbelief of the testimonies of the Spirit of God is leavening our churches everywhere. That's the problem. That's the problem. They didn't listen to Moses. They don't listen to the spirit of prophecy. Satan would have it thus. Tell you a story. I had to do a campaign in the largest economic powerhouse in Germany. And I was invited to do a campaign. And there I traveled. And I flew. And I was fetched at the airport in Berlin. And I had to travel for 3 hours with some man I didn't know at all. And we went to this little place where this tiny little church was with just a handful of members. And it just happened to be right next to our largest college. Isn't that interesting? Yes. Now, I really had no idea of any of this. I'm totally innocent. You can ask my wife. I don't know a day before when I'm flying, where I'm flying to, or what I'm going to do. I really am like that. I haven't got the foggiest idea. I mean, people phone me and they say, what is your sermon on such and such a Sabbath in 3 years' time, and what hymns do you want? Hello? I don't know. So I give them anything. I say, you make it up. I don't care. Whatever you make up, I change everything. You've noticed that, right? That's me. Now I'm sitting for 3 hours with this man in the car. This is interesting stuff. 3 hours. Now, what do you do when you sit with a strange man for 3 hours in a car? You ask, questions. Where do you come from? How did you become an Adventist? And all of this. This man was a high officer in the communist regime. His job was to make sure that anybody trying to get across to the West was killed instantly. That was his job. He was such a high communist, he had a regular pass to go to the West to recruit for communism. Normally they locked them away. He was allowed out. He was high in the military. Total atheist. And they were busy, he told me, of all kinds of occult things, which people would say are conspiracies. And he told me what he was busy with, all of these strange things, speaking with spiritism and all kinds of things. And at one stage in his life, somewhere, he came across an Adventist, but he didn't know what that was at all. And this man had spoken nicely to him and told him that this was a bad thing that they were doing and gave him good reasons, but he'd filed it somewhere in file 13 and forgotten about it. And then the Berlin Wall fell and his life crumbled. It collapsed. Of course, the Western military took over. And the Western military took over that military. So he was still in the military, but he was now paid by West Germany and no longer by East Germany. When he got his first paycheck, the paycheck said deduction for church tax, because that's what they do in that country, and it totally freaked him out. How dare they deduct for

church tax. He didn't believe in any of this nonsense. And so he said to the officers, I don't want this church tax deducted. And they said, well, then you have to resign from the church. He says, I resign from the church. And they laughed, these Western officers, and said, you must say which church? He says, I don't know. What's the biggest church in this country? They said Lutheran in East Germany, the Lutheran. Says, yeah, all right. So he wrote, I resign from the Lutheran church. That weekend he went home to his parents and he told them this silly thing that had happened. The parents said to him, but you're actually Catholic. Now, being German, being German and perfect, he went back to the authorities and said, I resigned from the wrong church. Can we please correct that? I want to resign from the right church. So he wrote another letter, I resigned from the Catholic church. And they laughed like drains. They thought it was very funny.

meet next Sabbath. Great. So he was there for the next few Sabbaths. And he said, but excuse me, after a while, what are we doing here? We're just sitting here. What do you guys do? Don't you do anything? And they said, no, this is it. This is what you do. You come here and you say, so no, that's pathetic. There must be something better to do than this. And they just received back from the East German government everything that the government had confiscated from all the churches. The buildings had been confiscated. So they gave them different buildings for the churches. The warehouses were full of stuff that had been confiscated and been returned. They said, all right, if you really want to do something, then come after work in the weekdays and we'll sort out all this garbage that has been returned. What can be kept and what can't be kept? So he did that, started working. And then he came across this pile of boxes, and he went to the pastor and he said, excuse me, I found these books. What must we do with them? The man looked at them, and he said, no, we don't need them. You can burn them. Put them in the furnace. And he said, but are the Adventists who wrote these things? Yes, the Adventists. But why do we burn them then? That's antiquated. That's from a previous century. We don't need them anymore. They don't apply to our time. Burn them. What was it? Of course, it was Spirit of Prophecy books. And so he felt bad to burn it, so he took it home. And he started reading, and he started reading things like Great Controversy. And suddenly, now this is a sad story, because where is he? He's in an Adventist church, right? Suddenly he realizes, good grief, this is Adventism. I relate to this. This makes sense. This is logical. But obviously, I'm the only one left. So he thought he was the only Adventist left. So he thought, well, I have to start evangelizing the world. But he came across brick walls. So he started moving around his previous country, going from town to town, finding churches. And eventually he found one here and one there and one there that still believed this stuff. Outdated as it was. And eventually they decided that they would form a group, and they formed a little church of their own, people that still believed it, and that was that little church. And they invited this fanatic from Africa to come and do a campaign. Needless to say, the powers that be at the mighty institution close by wrote a warning from the highest level that no student was allowed to attend the meetings. No better advertisement could ever be written. And so the place was packed. It was a fascinating meeting, really. It was one of my very interesting readings. These guys had spared no trouble. It was a nice hall. The Oompa band of the town was there. Oompa, Oompa, complete with lederhose, the whole bit. The mayor was there. Everything happened there. It was an incredible meeting, packed with students. They weren't supposed to be there, but they were there. And then as I wanted to start, this guy gets up and his eyes were wild and he came to me and he shouted at me and he put his nose in my face, or no, his finger in my nose, sorry. And he said, are you going to preach the three angels' messages? And I looked at this guy and I thought, well, I said, well, yes. And he got onto the stage and he screamed at the people, get out! These men are deceivers. They're preaching the three angels' messages. It's a damnation message. Get out! And I started to pray and I said, Lord, get rid of this man, please. And he shouted and screamed and walked and walked and walked and screamed and walked out and screamed on the other side. And the Oompa band was quiet and the people were looking. And so I thought, round number two, I'll start again. And I went back onto the stage. And in the back there, a lady went, oh, fell off her chair and went, and there she lay. So the medical doctors came running and they took care of her or whatever, carried her out there. You know, it didn't make it easy to start that campaign. There was something important going on there.
And I held the campaign. Needless to say, I was banned from that country after that.

And that's how it was. But it's interesting, when I went to another town, the students hired buses, to come and talk to me secretly about all the things that are being taught which are not in the Bible or the spirit of prophecy. And they were literally in tears and said, how do we handle this? We have to do these things. So I'm sure something good came out of all of that drama, right? You cannot do anything against the truth. You can only do something for the truth. So the church has turned back from following Christ, their leader, and is steadily retreating towards Egypt. We spoke about courses that are compulsory, that are definitely not from the Bible and spirit of prophecy, but are definitely from Egypt and Babylon. It happens in our churches. And there are people that weep and cry because of all of these things. And they were scared. They were scared, some of these people. We're so scared of standing for what is right. The Lord designed that the message of warning and instruction given through the Spirit to His people should go everywhere. But the influence that grew out of the resistance of light and truth at Minneapolis tended to make of none effect the light given to His people through the testimonies. People slight the testimonies, you end up like that. He thought he was the only one left. Isn't that cute? Such a nice story. We reserve power as the Lord of Israel to reach those who have cast His warnings and reproofs behind them and accredited all with coming from no higher source than Sister White. What can you say in excuse to God in the judgment for your turning from the evidence He has given you of His work? But their fruit, by their fruit you shall know them. Whatever dealings God has had and manifested in me, and by me in the past, I would not produce or rehearse before you. It is the present evidence for which you are accountable. So they shipped her off to Australia. My wife and I were in that subcontinent. And we visited, well, one of her former residences. It's also very close to one of the largest colleges in our church. And we were walking through there and looking at everything, and I was taking pictures. After all, I give lectures, don't I? So I've got lectures on the spirit of prophecy. I put it in there. And then the man came and he looked and followed us around. You know, I thought he was watching me whether I was going to, you know, pocket something or something like that. And my wife took an interest in all those interesting things, and there are some dresses there of Ellen G. White, which shows she was not some fuddy-duddy after all. They were a little bit brighter than you would expect, you know what I mean? And so she looked at all of these things, and the man came and he said, what are you doing? And we said, well, we're looking. Why? We said, because we're interested. Where are you from? We told him where we were from. He was the curator of that institute. And then he said, and you're interested in this sort of stuff? I said, yes, this is fascinating. You believe it? And I said, sure. And then he sat down and he cried. He cried like a baby, an old man. And then there's my witness, my wife, cried like an old, like a baby. And we said, what's the matter? He says, it's so nice that someone still believes. She is so marginalized, they're so ashamed of her name. They try to hide it in every possible way they can. And that is the sad state of my church. No matter where you go, whether it is in North America, whether it is in Europe, whether it's there in the Pacific, no matter where you go, I've just come from Ethiopia. It's like going way back past the Middle Ages. Exactly the same spirit of disbelief. When is my church going to wake up? When are we going to understand that where there is no vision, the people perish? But he that keeps the law, happy is he. I'm instructed to say to our churches, study the testimonies.
They are written for our admonition.

admonition and encouragement upon whom the ends of the world are come. If God's people will not study these messages that are sent to them from time to time, they are guilty of rejecting light. And again, I want to reiterate, I'm not telling my stories to attack my church. I'm just telling my story to show the condition and to beg people to look at the parallels and see that we are repeating the history of Israel as verily as if we were they. And if we do not come back into harmony with His word and to believe every word, so that even if a prophet would say something as stupid and ridiculous as, if you want these walls of Jericho to fall, take a trumpet, walk around it 7 times and blow it and it will fall. I mean, any logical person would say, you have lost it, right? But they did it. And what happened? They fell. And the same we may experience, because it is by faith that we will enter in and not by works. May God bless us as we contemplate these things. Amen.

One summer morning, I was very eager to go out and share my faith with those who do not know Jesus. I was eager to work with my own people, people who spoke Persian like I did. My church had employed me on a voluntary basis to be a part-time Bible worker, and I was very much passionate about what I did. And that day I filled up my backpack and got on my bicycle, and I rode out to this shopping mall where I knew a lot of people from my country would be shopping. As I was just scouring the place, I remember I stood out close to the exit, but I was inside, just inside the mall. And I waited there for someone to pass by that I can talk to. Someone that looked like me, someone that I knew was from my country. I was somewhere in Europe at the time. Well, a man walks up to me, toward me, and he is holding his son's hand. His son is probably about 4 or 5 years old. And I went up next to him as he passed me, and I asked him if he was from Iran, and he said yes, he was. And I introduced myself, gave him a little pamphlet, and I told him that Jesus loves him. He thanked me, and we began to talk, and he asked me about doomsday. He wanted to know what the Bible says about the end times. And I told him what the Bible says in a few words. And then he stopped me and he said, "Can you please visit me at my home and bless me and my family with these words?" I told him that I would, and he gave me his phone number. Later on that evening, I called him and we made an appointment that Wednesday that I would go visit him. I was ecstatic. I showed up at his home on time, and I came in, and he had prepared meal for me, and we began to become acquainted and become good friends. His wife, who was a devout Muslim, both the whole family was, his wife especially, she was exceptionally resistant to the gospel message. She was afraid that the Imam Ali of Islam would avenge and kill her for choosing to follow Christianity. Well, it wasn't toward the end of our time that I spent with them. I actually spent over a year ministering to this family. And toward the middle of that time, I was back in their home.

again, and this is when his wife disclosed to me her true feelings of her fear that Ali would take vengeance and kill her and her family. Well, I didn't know how to deal with it, and the Lord told me don't deal with it right there and then. So I continued my Bible studies with him, and the irony of it all is that, not the irony, but the joy of it, the excitement of it, is that the entire time while I was visiting them and Bible studying with them, on average maybe once a week, once a month, sometimes twice a month, it all depended on the situation. They were always asking questions. They wanted to know more about what the Bible said than they were willing to tell me about what the Quran says. Well, toward the end of my time with them, I was about to come back to the U.S. and I knew it was going to be my last visit with them. I was specially prepared to meet with them at this meeting. And I did, and we had a good study. And at the end of that study, they had a meal prepared for me, a nice vegetarian dish. And we had this meal together. And bear in mind that up to this point, a year or more has passed, and they still haven't given their hearts to Jesus, although often I have made the plea to them. And this day, we had discussed many things. And now, they wanted to know. They asked me. They said, how many... We had many questions. In fact, I asked them a question because the discussion was about the fear of the wife of Imam Ali, who had already been dead for centuries, coming and avenging her for accepting Christ. Clearly, she wanted to become a Christian, but she was so afraid of Ali that she couldn't make that choice, that decision, that move. So I asked her, God told me, he put this question in mind. I asked him, I said, how many people did Ali kill in his lifetime when he was on earth? Well, they thought about it for a few seconds and they told me, thousands. Well, because the record goes to say that Imam Ali killed many people with the sword. He had a two-edged sword that he would annihilate people who would not accept Islam. Then the Lord put the next question in my mind and I asked him, I said, how many people did Jesus kill during his lifetime on earth? And they thought about it. 10 seconds went by, 20 seconds went by, and they shrugged their shoulders and they said, we don't know. And I told them, Jesus never killed anyone. In fact, the only sword he ever used was the word of God. And through it, he saved lives. He healed the sick. He raised the dead through the word of God. At this, my friend, his jaw fell open and he looked at his wife and he pled with her and he said, what else do you want to hear? What else do you want to hear? I knew that she's not ready and the Spirit told me, ask him. So I asked him, Baron, will you give your heart to Jesus? And he said, what must I do? We walked over to his son's room and we knelt down and I prayed with him and he gave his heart to the Lord. And then he was full of joy. Often he had told me, why is it that you and your family are so happy? How come you guys shine from your faces? But this day, when he gave his heart to Christ, he was now shining in his face. He was now beaming with a smile full of joy. And I told him, I said, look, you go look at yourself in the mirror. And he said, brother, look, the hair on my arm, they're standing. Praise God, praise God. That day, Baram took me home. He drove me home. I used to take the bus there, but he drove me home and we embraced each other and we said goodbye. And I left. Friends, God is able to reach people, sometimes in a few hours, sometimes in a few minutes. Sometimes it could take a year or two, or maybe even more. But we must be patient and we must be determined and we must work hard to reach these people with the gospel of Jesus Christ. Jesus is calling you and me to be faithful to him in these last hours of this earth's history. People of the world are languishing and they want to hear something that is life-giving, that will revive them, that will give them power to overcome their sins, that will give them power to live a life full of joy, a life for Jesus Christ. Jesus is calling us. Jesus is calling you to be faithful and to carry the message to the lost, no matter where they're from. God bless you.

0: But just recently, California proposed a new law for a four-day to mandate, possibly mandate, four-day work weeks. We're seeing pilot programs in the United States and Canada for four-day work weeks.
1: The signs that are all around us showing the agenda that these people have, the control that they're wanting, and their end goal.
0: So this is the worldview of these people, always traced back to this spiritual agenda.
1: He says that at the end of their agenda will be the whole world worshiping Lucifer as the true God. So that is their end goal.

0: Welcome back to another episode of Truth Matters. Welcome, Mackenzie. It's good to be back with you, my friend.
1: No, it's good to be talking again. And we have some very pressing things, interesting things we're going to be talking about today.
0: Yeah, and it's not on the lines that I think a lot of people will recognize. You know, there's a lot of headlines and prophecy concepts that people are well familiar with, but we're going to maybe look at something a little different today. We're going to look at the role that unions are going to play in the future persecuting system, the Satan's final system. And I think a lot of people don't have unions on their radars anywhere. And actually, there's kind of this big push right now with climate change. The IPCC just released a new report that basically says we're out of time and we have to make radical changes and do everything we can, sacrifice everything we have to save the planet.
1: Right.
0: So before we get into the unions, we just kind of wanted to run through a couple quick Bible verses to let people know what's going to happen to this world, because unfortunately, there's no amount of human effort that is going to change the end result of what happens here on Earth. And we're going to be tricked into thinking that if we give up everything, somehow it will save the planet, which will lead to some utopia that will have no poverty and no hunger and no poor. And, you know, we see Jesus said, the poor will be with you always. So all these efforts that we will see from the UN, the United States, the papacy will all be for naught. It will just drag everyone further down into poverty. One of the first verses we're going to look at is Isaiah 51:6, where it says, lift up your eyes to the heavens and look upon the earth beneath, for the heavens shall vanish away like smoke, and the earth shall wax old like a garment, and they that dwell therein shall die in like manner. But my salvation shall be forever, and my righteousness shall not be abolished.
1: And that's a big key, because this world after sin is degrading. We're never going to be able to build it back up to what it was. The sin is just too strong. And not until we see that new heaven and new earth, the earth is going to wax old like a garment. Now, we should be taking care of it. None of us disagree that we should take care of the earth, but we are not able to change this in the way that people are thinking that they can force people to do so.
0: Yeah, and for those who disagree with that concept, that sin is somehow the main cause of why the world is getting further and further into this desolation, we'll look at the Bible verse that says, at this coming of the Son of Man, so will it be as in the days of Noah. And when we look at the days of Noah, it says that the imagination of the heart was evil continually. I mean, there wasn't a single thought that was going on in the hearts and minds of the people in the world at the time that wasn't evil. And it's going to kind of trend back to this same end result, except first time it was by water and a flood. Second time it will be by a flood of fire. Second one is in Matthew 24:35 that we're going to look at. Jesus' own words, heaven and earth shall pass away, but my words shall not pass away. So here we have Jesus straight up saying, heaven and earth shall pass away. I don't think that's a figurative statement when we consider the other places where we see continually the idea that this world is going to end. It is, this earth is not going to continue on regardless of what we do to try to stop that.
1: And the fact that the earth is so sinful and needs a cleansing, God is going to take place in the earth passing away, because he's going to be putting the plagues on this earth to wipe out the earth, to clean it, and then eventually clean it with fire, and then we'll have a new earth created. So God is going to take part in the final cleansing and ending of all the things on this earth.
0: Yeah, and that may be a tough pill to swallow for people who don't believe the Bible record or don't think that this is kind of the end state of things, but it's actually a merciful and just end. When you look at, you know, just giving a common example, if you have a pipe in your home. And it's so clogged and so dirty that it's backing up and causing a flood in your home. What are you going to do to that pipe? You're going to clean it out. You're going to do whatever it takes to remove all the gunk and grime and grit. And it's a very simple way of describing it, but that the earth is going to be so mucked with sin that there is nothing good left to preserve, except for when we look at the seal of God, the 144,000, those types of things. It's the last righteous on the earth. We're not going to cover that today, but the earth, there's nothing left to keep. It's in such ruin by the time the

0: of Genesis, where God covered the whole earth with water and washed it. And then, in the end, to end all sin, he will burn all the things that are connected to sin with fire to finally cleanse that, and there will be no trace of sin left on this earth.
1: And one last reference we'll use is Revelation 20, verse 11. And I saw a great white throne, and him that sat on it, from whose face the earth and the heaven fled away, and there was found no place for them. So the idea that God's coming, at the second coming, all of these elements, all of these, the mountains, there, I mean, there's countless more verses we could go through that talk about the mountains falling into the sea and islands not existing anymore. And in Revelation 21, we see a new heaven and a new earth. And we encourage people to go into their Bibles and start reading those passages to understand there will be a restoration of all things at the end. But this existing earth won't exist anymore. The heaven that was before won't be the same. It will be a new heaven and a new earth. Just as Jesus' word said, his words, his law won't pass, but the heaven and the earth will pass, and there will be a new heaven and a new earth to start everything over with the remedy for sin completed and behind us for all of eternity. No more sin problem.
0: Now, getting back to this earth, we need to be focusing on the truth here and giving that message so people can be ready for that next earth. And part of that is knowing the truth and not being deceived into Satan's lies and being accepting of his doctrine and his purpose for this earth. We need to make sure that we are about God's purpose. So that's what this whole program is about, talking about the truth, the deception, so that you do not be deceived by his lies. And today we're going to talk about more on this, the way the individual is going to be grouped into sort of the global agenda in a seemingly innocent way.
1: Yeah, so the aspect we want to talk about is just one aspect of Satan's final worship system that will compel everyone to move into one of two camps. And just one piece of that is, as we mentioned in the intro here, the role of unions. Now, there are some writings in some of the books of Ellen White that we want to touch on how unions will play a role in the bringing about of Sunday keeping. And we'll read a couple of those here to just kind of paint a picture of what we're dealing with when we consider unions. I'll read the first one. It's from the book Education. It says, the centralizing of wealth and power, the vast combinations for the enriching of the few at the expense of the many, the combinations of the poorer classes for the defense of their interest and claims, the spirit of unrest, of riot and bloodshed, the worldwide dissemination of the same teachings that led to the French Revolution, all are tending to involve the whole world in a struggle similar to that which convulsed France. So the idea that you're going to get everybody kind of unionized, coming together in one, and unions are a good representation of that. They're large bodies of people that act in one accord.
0: And I think it's a very interesting point. It says the combinations of the poorer classes, which is exactly what Klaus Schwab said in the interview that we referenced last time, where he said, we want to lessen the gap between the poor and the rich. So that combination of all these into one, into a fairness, and all these other trigger words that we're referencing here. And this was written over 100, and some of these references over 150 years ago. So this was seen coming a long time in advance. These aren't brand new things being brought up right now. And one of these other references here, this is from 1904. It says, the time is fast coming when the controlling power of the labor unions will be very oppressive. Again and again, the Lord has instructed that our people are to take their families away from the cities into the country, where they can raise their own provisions for the future, for in,

0: the future, sorry. The problem of buying and selling will be a very serious one. This is something we've referenced before. We should now begin to heed the instruction given us over and over again, get out of the cities into rural districts where the houses are not crowded closely together and where you will be free from the interference of enemies. So this is talking about Revelation 13 verse 17, where it says that if you do not take the mark of the beast, that you will not be able to buy or sell. And this is very important because this is a warning that God has given his people who are studying and willing to listen to the signs that are all around us, showing the agenda that these people have, the control that they're wanting, and their end goal. And that we should take heed on that warning, get in a place where we can grow our own provisions, and not be connected to these systems that are going to be entrapping most of the people. And I'll read one more reference here. And the trades unions will be one of the agencies that will bring upon this earth a time of trouble such as never been since the world began. That was in 1903. So we see long time ago, there's a connection to these unions, this combination of the poor and the rich class in a time of trouble that is coming upon the world.
1: And I think there are people who watch this and say, you know, oh, throw those writings out. That isn't worth anything to cite. I guess for those people, I would just say, log these things in the back of your mind and let them come to pass and see what happens. See if it can stand the test of time or not. Because as we're going to kind of look at and go through today, when she wrote some of these in the early 1900s, what's happened since that time? Have unions become a powerful force in the world, both politically and socially? And I think anybody who looks at it critically will say absolutely. In fact, presidents will first court in their nomination campaigns in getting ready for the presidential elections will first court unions to get their votes on board because they represent large groups of people who kind of work in unison with one another. And we're going to look at, for those who say, oh, you guys are anti-union, we're not anti-union in the sense that what they were intended to do when they began. So let's look at a little bit about how unions started. I'm going to read something here from an article that will be up on amazingdiscoveries.org that goes through a lot of what we talked about today in great detail and is a great source for anybody. We'll try to link it down below once it's up on the site in the description. But let's look at how unions started. It says, craft unions began forming in the late 18th century in America to protect workers' income. Before industrialization, skilled workers had been independent of those who hired their skill, and workers organized into unions by industry to set prices for their services. But when machines began to replace them, skilled workers were forced to exchange their time for wages set by factory owners. As industrialization dawned, there were no regulations to protect workers, and reign in unscrupulous factory owners driven by rampant greed prevailed. Men, women, and children labored under inhuman conditions for meager wages that scarcely provided for their daily needs. Workers formed unions and went on strike, forcing employers to do better. So the initial concept of unions is a good one. Protect workers' wages, protect workers' conditions, and protect basic worker rights. That is not the problem that will lead to the issues in the future. It's what fallen human nature has done with those unions in politicizing those things to move away from these concepts that are noble and move them more into a means to manipulate large groups of people through one central mechanism.
0: And I think that's a important point, that good motive doesn't always have a good outcome. So there's a lot of things that we talk about here that can seem good up front, worrying about the planet, all these things, making sure that you have, family time and all these things. We're not against any of those things. We're against the way that it is forced and the way that it is used for a specific agenda.

0: agenda. And that's the issue here, is they're taking this need of where it was being put down unfairly on people and gave a solution that can then be manipulated in the long run to gain control again over the same individuals in the guise of helping them.
1: Yeah. And let's look at how that kind of evolved, right? So we're at this point where they're trying to establish basic worker rights and pay. Nobody's against that, especially against, again, fallen nature, the greed of factory owners. They're always going to try to increase their own profit margins. So we see that the union out of needed to be created. So let's continue. The first strike in America was by journeyman tailors in 1768. But it wasn't until almost the turn of the century that the labor movement really took off. Along with the spread of workers' unions, whose focus was mostly fair wages and working hours, the 1800s also saw a push for more extensive labor reforms through politically minded organizations like the Knights of Labor, who worked for equal rights and whose goals was a just society. Attracted by these ideals, workers from different industries joined the Knights, weakening the power of the unions whose primary focus remained fair pay. So you see here there's a transition from a rights-based focused union to this Knights of Labor, which was a politically minded organization. So, you know, almost right after they started doing these, you know, noble labor causes, you see fallen nature again comes in and starts to politicize these things, which then weakened the unions, which were looking to focus primarily on worker rights and pay. So in response to the lost membership, the more politically minded Knights of Labor, trade unions representing their particular industries, banded together to form the American Federation of Labor, or AFL.
0: And it's very interesting how they use that term, just society. We see this term come up a lot, just transition, just society. These things are coming up more and more and more as we delve deeper into this.
1: Yeah, those are terms, just transition, decent work. These are things that have specific definitions that we're going to look at a little closer. So we start to see that the workers need some protection. Then shortly after these unions come about, we see this politically minded organization come through. But shortly after, we start to see how England Marx, Marxism, starts using these unions to create social justice movements.
0: So Karl Marx was able to take these unions, and he was using them as a tool to overthrow capitalism. The democratic organizational structure of unions can be infiltrated to change the mindset and the focus on workers from the inside. So that's a very important point. Then when conditions are right, members can be moved to open revolution because you set it up in that way.
1: We can see through history, Marxism

0: instance, it's communism is the right worldview. And they see these labor unions as a good way to, as it says, when the conditions are right, move their members towards an open revolution.
1: And then with these unions, you lose your individuality because you have to move as a whole now. So now I'll continue here. The power of the unions rests in their ability to have members act in unison. When a decision is made, all must act together. There is no room for dissent or individualism. And unions have recourse to strong measures to ensure the compliance of its members. It's this well-organized, self-governing structure of unions that makes them so appealing and indispensable to the world's mongers.
0: Mm-hmm. So the people who run the world know that these are good vehicles to shift whole mindsets through large groups of people. Karl Marx took over leadership of the International Working Men's Association, or known as the International, when it was founded in London in 1864. Frederick Engels wrote of the International that its aim was to weld together into one huge army all the fighting forces of the working class of Europe and America. You know, when we listen to the papacy's social justice platform right now, it's very much focused on the poor and the working class people. This Pope, the first Jesuit Pope in history, has regularly been accused of skewing towards communism. All of these pieces, while true, are really just positioning the pieces on the chessboard to get ready for Satan's final system, this unification system. So it's not the Pope and the UN and climate change agenda looking to change the world and get everybody on board. They're just moving the pieces in place to create this one world system. And right now, this communistic mindset is the one that is needed to gather the pieces closer and closer together. The head of the UN was former president of Socialist International. So this is the worldview of these people. In the Communist Manifesto, written by Karl Marx and Frederick Engels, it blatantly declares that the communists disdain to conceal their views and aims. They openly declare that their ends can be obtained only by the forcible overthrow of all existing social conditions. That sounds almost exactly like what is happening with the climate change narrative right now. We have to overthrow everything of our current lives, especially you first world nations, to create this new social condition that's more inclusive and in balance and harmony. This is dressed up language for the communist agenda that is underlying most of what is the Sustainable Development Goals and Laudato Si and Fratelli Tutti. It sounds great on the surface, but when you pull it apart, it's just dressed up old communist manifesto doctrine in essence. So what role did Marx envision that unions would play? It says here that both Marx and Engels link the daily struggle, the struggle of the trade unions and strikes, with the struggle for class emancipation. That sounds just like liberation theology from the Jesuit, South American Jesuit mindset.
1: Now, what are you liberated into, though, is the question. Because they're all about this freedom, but freedom in somehow a collective group, in a collective push, and you have to follow suit or else you are an extremist, a fundamentalist, a radical, any of these terms that are being thrown around for anybody who even thinks to question certain things that are being done.
0: What's kind of fascinating about that to me is much of what the U.S. Constitution is based on is the individual focus. It's the individual rights, the individual liberties, the individual privacies. Those things in this system are being changed for what is called the common good. And it's much the same type of mindset that the union has, that the larger whole is greater than the individual that is part of that larger whole. And that is the same global worldview as the World Economic

0: Economic Forum that hosts the Young Global Leaders School, essentially. All of these groups want to remove the individual from the focus of these rights and liberties to the communal, the common good, which changes the nature of these things drastically. When in reality, when you have the focus on the individual, the whole will be healthier. Because the individual that makes it up, no matter how many you have, are living according to the individual rights, liberty, standards, morals that would make the whole more healthy. But their mindset is to create the whole. And if you have some bad ones in there, throw them out or get rid of them. And now the scary part of that is, how do they define which ones are the bad ones? And you'll find at the basis of that, those who believe their Bibles to be true.
1: And these unions and other mass movements give a really good opportunity to be captured by different political powers and entities. And one way that this can be done is through infiltration, correct?
0: And that's exactly what we see happen. So Ingela Marx kind of used this, they infiltrate the nobility of this union to create these social justice movements. And that's in, you know, the 1860s. And then by the 1880s, we see a group called the Fabian Society. And another part of that group, Annie Besant, who's part of the Fabian Society, who's one of the, I don't want to say founders of American New Age spirituality, but she is directly connected to Alice A. Bailey, who goes back to Helena Blavatsky. And before you know it, we are dealing with the Blavatsky doctrines within the Fabian Society and Annie Besant.
1: Full-blown Satanist at this point.
0: Yeah. Those who think that Satan is the true God and the light bearer, Lucifer, the light bearer. And so this Fabian Society, they start infiltrating in the 1880s. We see organized labor unions and other mass movements representing opportunities for the capture of political power. They do this through infiltration. And one of the earliest instances of this is the Fabian Society, who were involved with unions. The Fabian Society was founded in 1884 and calls itself Britain's oldest political think tank. Again, skewing away from rights of the workers, individual workers and laborers, into more of this political mindset. It says, famous humanists who believe socialism was the answer to the world's injustices, sounds just like Pope Francis and his group, made up the ranks of this new society. The Fabians are also connected to the beginning of eugenics.
1: Which we know where that leads.
0: But in 1894, Fabians Sidney and Patrice Webb published The History of Trade Unionism, which supplied a rationale for the British labor movement. They introduced the term collective bargaining in 1891. See, that's fascinating because even today we see that term collective bargaining used regularly. For those familiar with the sports world, the NFL, Major League Baseball, basketball, their players' unions are always working on collective bargaining agreements with the owners of those organizations. So we see that that very term was born out of the Fabian Society, whose connections with Annie Besant and their political ideologies push communism. And at the basis of that communism, that one grouping is a Luciferian mindset.
1: And Annie Besant was an early leader in the New Age movement. She was a disciple of the Theosophist Helena Blavatsky. Besant organized Britain's Match Girls strike in 1888, which is a very interesting date, and was later elected as president of the Indian National Congress in 1917, before traveling to the United States to present her adopted son as the reincarnation of Buddha. Now, a theosophist is basically someone who's connected to mythical understanding of God and nature and pantheism all mixed in one, which is really just Luciferianism under a different name.
0: Well, I find it kind of strange and interesting that she introduces her son as the reincarnation of Buddha. How did that turn out? I don't think the world

0: world ended up dropping everything and realizing that the Buddha had returned in his reincarnated form. So we see the tying in. We're now beyond political ideologies. And now we see the spiritual again. I mean, yeah. In some of our early episodes, you can go back and watch them. We connect the spirituality of the UN, which is really the spirituality of Helena Blavatsky and Annie Besant and Alice A. Bailey, into these political organizations. You come to find that there are a lot of people who sit on the fence spiritually these days, a lot of agnostics or atheists or just generally secular people that don't realize that these political organizations also have a lot of religious connotation to them, undertones, the manifestos that they have, their working charter agreements are filled with spiritual concepts that come from somewhere. And we're starting to see them tie back into Buddhism. You can see them tie back into Hinduism, because you'll come to notice that there's really only two systems in the world. There's the one that worships the creator, God, and one that worships, as the Bible says, the God of this world, which would be Lucifer. And so there isn't really a way to separate those two things, whether the individual realizes it or not. Spirituality is very much a component when dealing with all of these issues. And that's why we continue to see civil governments, civil issues, unions, always trace back to this spiritual agenda.
1: 100%. And that's why in some of the earlier podcasts, we talked about Lucis Trust and all these different societies that are directly connected with the United Nations, which should have nothing to do with religion. But it very much does, because the founders of all these are very religious people and have a very religious agenda. And in the end, that New World Order isn't just going to be political, it'll be dual political religio power that is culminated. And in Morals and Dogma, Albert Pike, very famous Freemason, he says that at the end of their agenda will be the whole world worshiping Lucifer as the true God. So that is their end goal in all of this.
0: And kind of a little hidden way of showing this is the Fabian Society logo, its coat of arms, is a wolf in sheep's clothing.
1: I thought that was so funny.
0: You can't make this stuff up.
1: No.
0: So let's continue in history. Now we're in the kind of the 1880s. Now let's see what Russia did and Lenin in using unions to create this Russian Revolution in 1917. Says trade unions prepared the working classes for revolutions, and we're going to see this is constantly the mechanism used to create class revolution. Says Georgi Dimitriev, who later became Bulgaria's first communist leader, explained the task of the unions like this: "Quote, we have to have a struggle waged by the whole proletariat, which it will terminate with arms in hand. To rally the masses, to educate and prepare them for this struggle, is today the foremost task of the trade unions."
1: So you see,
0: that's
1: right
0: a
1: there.
0: Pretty bold statement.
1: Yeah. The conclusion.
0: Preparing the world for these revolutions by using trade unions.
1: Yeah, exactly. Bringing them all together to a point where you can eventually have some physical pushback.
0: Why don't you tell us a little bit about what the word proletariat even means?
1: So that is very interesting, because it actually is a word in Latin, and it means the maker of offspring. So basically, that's the only thing you're good for, is just making children. And in ancient Rome, a proletarii were people who were so poor that the only form of property that they had was their own children to be used as soldiers. So that's where that term comes from. Very derogatory, very base, that they're using this in a sense to gain all these people who basically they're saying are no good but to make children together in an agenda that they want to end up pushing from an inside agenda.
0: So it was Lenin who exploited unionism to realize his goals for the Russian Revolution of 1917.

17. Here's a quote that says, "It was the unions and shop committees which furnished and formed the frame of the workers' columns, which made the October or Russian Revolution," wrote the Bolshevik revolutionary Solomon Abramovich Lazovsky in 1920.

0: in action play here. It's not just theory anymore. It's actually being put to use.
1: And how much of the workers' rights and the pay basis is still there anymore? It's pretty much gone. Like, yes, it's still there in window dressing, but it's now full-blown political movements, social movements that have the promises of better wages and better conditions and all of these things. But the vehicle is no longer about that. It is now full on for the use by power hungry, fallen human natured people to manipulate and create out of the ashes these social justice movements that leads to a lot of, as we said, war and bloodshed. But how does the papacy kind of come into all of this? Because we know the papacy is kind of front and center, always in the prophetic lens. And when we go back and look at papal encyclicals, Catholic social teachings, all of these very important doctrine, we kind of start to see that they also have this same worldview regarding trade unions. In fact, in 1891, Pope Leo XIII published his very famous encyclical, Rerum Novarum, meaning new things. So, set against the societal upheavals brought on by the Industrial Revolution, his encyclical expresses the foundational principles of Catholic social teachings, including the common good, something that people are getting very used to hearing now,
0: Yep.
1: the universal destination of goods, which is in essence that the individual doesn't have the right to goods, that the dissemination of goods worldwide is based on the common good,
0: redistribution of
1: not on
0: wealth.
1: your means of having or not having. Solidarity and subsidiarity, the idea that matters should be dealt with at the most local level possible. So the way to do this, the Pope said, was by forming associations, especially trade unions. He felt that unions were, quote, greatly to be desired and that they should become more numerous and more efficient.
0: So that's very interesting. So now we see that connection again to the religious system. And that specific religious system that we've been talking about the entire time on the podcast is going to be that final push. And even more than that, something that Pope Leo said is we must pay special and chief attention to the duties of religion and morality. So religion coming in extremely heavy again, and morality. That's something that we've been talking about. Not surprisingly, he advised, let the working man be urged and led to the worship of God, to the earnest practice of religion, and, among other things, to the keeping holy of Sundays and holy days. Let him learn to reverence and love holy church, the common mother of us all, and hence to obey the precepts of the church. According to Rerum Novarum, unions can never focus solely on secular interests, but must serve the interest of the church. So we can see that going right into Sunday worship.
1: Yeah, the crossover is happening, and it's happening back in the late 1800s, right? The papacy, you can just take common good and equal sign and put communism, because common good and communism are essentially the same thing. And when you break that down, the reason the papacy likes the trade unions so much is because it gives them a framework to get this whole group of people to, as it says, love and reverence the church, the mother, the common mother of us all, and to obey the precepts of the church. So, with the focus of the Catholic worship day of Sunday. So, the crossover is happening. The papacy sees and accepts this mechanism as an adequate vehicle to bring about the world's acceptance of Sunday and its pagan-natured holy days, including Easter and Christmas, Valentine's Day. These are all inventions of the papacy to account for their pagan holy days. Marking Rerum Novarum's 40th anniversary in 1931, Pius's Quadrismo Anno, reconstructing of the

0: social order expanded upon the church's plan for this restructuring. This included the recruitment and training of, quote, auxiliary soldiers of the church to be, quote, apostles to the workers, and for the Catholic associations to be formed alongside secular labor unions to zealously engage in imbuing and forming their members so that they in turn may be able to permeate the unions. So the idea is they're going to infuse, they're going to go alongside these secular unions and infuse them with these Catholic social doctrines.
1: And do we see an emphasis here on people reverencing the Bible, or specifically just the church and the church doctrines? Because that's two very different things. Because the Catholic Church says that tradition, the Catholic Church tradition, is overarching the Bible. I even have family members that are Catholic, and they say the difference between you and me is that you believe the Bible and the Bible alone. I believe the Bible and tradition overrides the Bible, which is exactly the point in the Catholic Church and the Catholic movement, is that their traditions are over and above the Bible and the Scripture, which, of course, for us, it is not that. The Bible is above everything else because it is the only Word of God that we should be following.
0: Yeah, and I can't blame the papacy for taking this angle. It's a pretty clever angle to go about infusing, especially in a Protestant nation, infusing Catholic social teachings in a place that historically has been very well aware of the papacy's history and the outcomes of their doctrine, which in the end removes the divinity of Christ as the only mediator and his blood alone as the atoning cleansing for sacrifice for sin. Now, people may try to say, well, these are all old doctrines. These are mindsets that probably don't still exist to this day. I'd like to pull us way forward now into June of 2021. Pope Francis addresses the United Nations International Labor Organization at the 109th conference. His message was an urgent call to action, seems to be the name of the game these days, urgent, fear-based calls to action. And he said at this conference has been convened at a crucial moment in social and economic history. I'll just pause quickly right there. Why is a pope who's just supposed to be the head of a church, even though we know he's the king of a monarchy, but most people only think he's just the head of a church, why is he talking about social and economic history at all? Shouldn't he be sticking to the scriptures and telling people how to come closer to God? But here he's going out into a public civil forum and instantly leading his talk by focusing on the social and economic aspects of the current climate. He continues and says that the time has come to eliminate inequalities. So we're going to get rid of all inequalities now. And according to him, to cure the injustice that is undermining the health of the entire human family. Now, we're going to continue on here, but this kind of sounds like what Marx and Engels did, right? They kind of got the working class together and said, we're going to eliminate your inequalities. We're going to close that gap between those rich factory owners and you, the worker. We're going to eliminate the injustices and help your health. This is very typical communist language when you start looking at how these worker revolutions get on board. The people don't get fooled by being talk to with this straight language, meaning they're not coming and saying, hey, we're going to use you guys to create this worker revolution and you should be on board with that. That's not how they approach these things. They approach him with saying, we're going to alleviate all of your issues. We're going to eliminate all those bad things. We're going to bring in all these good things. But it never works out as such, ever.
1: Well, it does work out in the way that they are wanting. It doesn't work out for the people in the way that the people understand it. And that goes back to one of our first podcasts. We were talking about the book 2052, because in that book, their agenda, and that's from the Club of Rome, is that everybody will have their basic income, their house, their everything. Everything will

0: be the same. So you don't have to be jealous. You don't have to feel, you know, that there's inequality between individuals, and we'll just make everything nice, hunky-dory, perfect world, which is actually very imperfect, because our differences is what make us individuals. If we all acted the same, it'd be very boring. You could predict everyone's sentences even. But the point is that God created people to have their own choices and decisions, or else we're just all robots, which evidently is kind of what they're going for in a sense.
1: Yeah, I mean, Christ died for the individual to have the right to choose. God could have gotten rid of free will from the beginning, but he didn't. In fact, he's done everything to uphold free will, even if the individual doesn't choose him. He still upholds the right to the individual to think and choose for themselves. That is not the way that Lucifer's structure is set up. But let's go back to Pope Francis here. He basically tells this United Nations International Labor Organization that this is a historical phase in Earth's history and is the opportunity of reordering society's wreckage left in the wake of COVID-19. So now we have this pandemic, right, that has created this wonderful opportunity. Well, where have we heard that before? That sounds kind of like Klaus Schwab's narrative. The COVID-19 has created this wonderful opportunity to reshape society. So here's some other statements from the same speech where Pope Francis says, it is time to permanently free ourselves of the legacy of enlightenment. This is the task at hand for unions now, to get rid of this legacy of enlightenment. So what is this term, the legacy of enlightenment? Well, let's define this for everybody. It says that the legacy of enlightenment is an ethically neutral state, or one could say separation of church and state. As a result of this ethically neutral state is the unjust marginalization of religious from civil life, meaning you can't have these two pieces separate. That's not good. We need to bring these things back together. It continues on. It says, it seems from this statement that a more just society would be one in which religion plays more of a central role in civil life.
0: Yeah.
1: Which is the hallmark of the Dark Ages.
0: You have the religious and the political under the same roof, giving the same orders.
1: And how's that worked out in history there, Mackenzie?
0: Well, when we look at the Dark Ages, it didn't turn out too good.
1: And it wasn't dark because the sun didn't come up. That's not why they called it the Dark Ages. It was dark because the rights of the individual were completely non-existent, and the light of the Word of God was completely removed, and the papacy stood between man and their true intercessor, Jesus Christ.
0: You weren't allowed to read the Bible. The Bible was chained, and it was in Latin, so you couldn't even understand it. So you had to go to the priest, and he had to tell you what God was saying to you. You couldn't go to Jesus, the intercessor, which is, we believe, our direct intercessor that we can speak to whenever we need to. So now, how is that relevant for what we're talking about and this idea of the ethically neutral state? So this comes from the Protestant Reformation, which broke out in the 16th century. It challenged the authority of the church in all aspects of society, asserting the people were ultimately and individually accountable to God, which is exactly opposite of what was happening back then. This started a process of emancipation from the church, control that progressed through the events of the Enlightenment. Secularism and atheism were both results of this. But so was the separation of church and state. So we have these different fractions being broken off here. The authority of the church was grossly undermined by the Reformation and the Enlightenment. The church lost control over the state and civil matters, and the state declared itself ethically neutral. Is this the legacy from which we must permanently free ourselves? And interestingly enough, Henry Kissinger

0: Kissinger said, and we referenced this before, that the Reformation was one of the biggest hindrances to the New World Order because it separated that church from state and gave the control back to the individual of their own salvation and their own life.
1: So here we are in this speech in 2021, where the Pope, using communistic language dressed up in the form of workers' rights and benefits for the health and family and all these things, come in and basically says, we need to get rid of the separation of church and state. That's decoding the language here. Then we find out that this whole ethically neutral state that he wants to get rid of comes from the Protestant Reformation. In essence, the Jesuits, who were created to destroy, they were created to be a counter-reformation. Now that Jesuit Pope is continuing that work in trying to destroy the work of the Reformation to bring back what it once had, which is this power of unification of church and state. And this is, through these trade unions, the mindset that they're trying to instill. But unfortunately, a lot of those good people in those unions are unaware of the level of deception and the focus that is to change their mindsets, to think that the things that they're fighting for right now, better wages, better working conditions, four-day work weeks, which we'll come and look at here in a second, are all for their own good. And here they're being manipulated to create the conditions for what will be the elimination, eventual elimination of this ethically neutral state, or the removal of church-state separation, and in that, the common good being established amongst that. So you're basically taking the Constitution of the United States and throwing it off to the side. The individual is now gone. The separation of church and state's now gone. In the eventual, what the Bible calls the deadly wound being healed.
0: Yep.
1: This is all the healing of that wound as we speak, talking about bringing these two things back together when they do, which they will be successful in this goal. When they bring those two things back together, the conditions of the Dark Ages will, in its modern form, come about again. So yep. The transition that we're seeing over time, as much as it seems about civil issues, we can see here the papacy is well aware of how to use these mechanisms, how they've been used in the past, and what ultimately the goal of their manipulation within those unions are, which is to bring about a unification of church and state.
0: And that's why back in the 1600s, and even a little bit earlier, when the Reformation happened, they had already had the New World Order plan, and they were getting very close to the fulfillment of that, which was the Dark Ages, where the church was ruling the government. And then the Reformation happened, and they need to get back to that spot that they were 500 years ago.
1: So let's continue to look at some of these statements that the Pope made at this International Labor Organization that is the United Nations organization. And it says the Pope's message to the ILO was his concern for the common good, or communism. He called on the ILO to continue to exercise special care for the common good and called for religious unity, saying that for the sake of the common good, it is also essential that all confessions and religious communities work hard together. I find that really fascinating because if you were to ask those union members, what was the definition of common good that Pope Francis used? How many do you think would know what definition of common good he's using?
0: Very little of them.
1: I would imagine that most of them would come up with their own definition of common good and say, well, that's pretty much what I think he meant.
0: Yeah.
1: But the term common good has been used for hundreds of years inside of encyclicals. This is not a new term, and essentially it is the universal destination of goods, the concept that the whole is greater than the individual, that needs to be uplifted rather than the rights of the individual. All of these pieces create this idea that the common good is not what you and I would think it is. Do we want the general common good for people? Sure, absolutely. Do we want the definition of common good by the papacy as they use it in these and all other historical cases? Not a chance. that is, as you said, leads back to the condition.

0: visions of the Dark Ages. And as the Bible shows in Revelation 13, the deadly wound will be healed. It will get back to the state of united church and state power that it once had.
1: Absolutely.
0: Along with other powers to help it along, namely the United States of America.
1: And that is then connected back to the 2030 agenda.
0: So then the Pope asked this International Labor Organization to understand work correctly. So he's saying you need to understand the definition of what work really means regarding the decent work agenda, part of the UN's 2030 Agenda for Sustainable Development. Decent work, quote unquote, is also enshrined as Sustainable Development Goal number 8. So let's take a look at these terms really quick. What decent work is and what things like just transition is in this papal definition of things. We see that the term decent work was introduced in 1999 by the International Labor Organization, the exact group that he's talking to now, and embraces, amongst other things, rest days protected by law. Gee, I wonder what day of rest would be protected by law or what they're going for nowadays. In accordance with the Decent Work Agenda in 2014 was the creation of the European Sunday Alliance, a coalition of various trade unions, civil society organizations, and religious communities to launch a pledge for work-free Sundays.
1: There's the religious part being brought in once again by these labor associations.
0: And you can see, you can go to the website, the European Sunday Alliance, I think it's .org. We'll put the link down below. But the European Sunday Alliance is aimed at committing European politicians to promote a common weekly day of rest. You know, I wasn't raised Adventist. I haven't been Adventist as long as many have, but I came to understand this Sunday issue, and it acted as like this mark in my mind to see how the world is reacting to this Sunday narrative. And the further we get along through history, the more prevalent this Sunday becomes. It's almost like you can't avoid it. And there are people I've talked to, secular friends, who's like, you know, why does anybody care about a day? But here, Adventists have for hundreds of years now, about 150 years, been talking about Sunday as this major issue, and that it could have been so easy for this not to be so prevalent and to have that be written off and be ridiculed because nothing ever came of it. Yet whether it's the blue laws or now we're seeing more and more climate Sundays, radical justice Sundays, common day of rest Sundays, European Sunday Alliance, Sunday is becoming very much front and center in how the world will resolve a lot of their injustices, as Pope Francis put it.
1: And I don't think people really understand how big these unions are and how many people are actually involved in these unions. Now, when we look at a group called the International Trade Union Confederation, this is the world's largest trade union. The ITUC represents 200 million workers in 163 countries and territories and has 332 national affiliates. This is a large organization.
0: It's incredible when you really think about the numbers. You've got 1.3 some odd billion Catholics who keep Sunday no problem. You've got Protestant churches across the world who keep Sunday no problem. Now you've got 200 million workers who are part of one organization, and I'm sure they're made up. There's Catholics in there and Protestants, but there's also a lot of secular people in there for a secular organization. And in one fell swoop, as soon as you get that one organization to adopt something, at least in principle, all their members have to be behind it. Otherwise, the solidarity of the union starts to break down, and you have 200 million people in 163 countries wrapped up in one organization. Is that centralization of power ripe for corruption, greed, manipulation?
1: Absolutely. And they'll be pushed into, even if they don't want to, that just transition. And this just transition It's a very interesting term.

0: It is a principle, a process, and a practice. The principle of just transition is that a healthy economy and a clean environment can and should coexist. The process of achieving this vision should be a fair one that should not cost workers or community residents their health, environment, jobs, or economic assets, which comes across seeming very good on the surface.
1: So there's these two terms, decent work and just transition. These are not terms that most average people will come to know. But what it essentially is dealing with is decent work is you don't have to work on Sunday. And just transition, although it's been used for a while now, is really being baked into this idea of climate change, climate legislation, climate disclosure. In fact, we're seeing these movements like the Climate Justice Alliance is all for this concept of just transition. And we see that they have these concepts that allow them to put at the front of what they are pushing Sunday and wrap it up in worker rights movements, social justice movements. But at the basis of them is this papal agenda of the common good and Sunday rest. These are all based in Catholic social principles. A lot of it is based in liberation theology, which is the active liberation of the poor. Mm-hmm. And it's against those who are rich, or in even in this case, a lot of middle class people would be considered in that rich class. They want to pull everything down into the poor, and they want to get the poor nations and the poverty stricken people up in arms. And there's a lot of good natured people who, I'm not saying everyone in these marches or these groups are for this papal agenda, but neither were those who were used in the Marxist revolutions of these trade unions or the Lenin revolutions of these trade unions. They're being used. They're being manipulated, and they don't understand it, even though the causes that they're supporting are good causes. Of course, we want the planet to be taken as good a care of as possible. But even if we do, we're not going to get rid of the poor. Poverty will still exist. And the end, those Bible verses that we read, of the end of verse history will still remain the same. There is no changing those pieces. And I think it's kind of not coincidental, because these things are all working in such harmony. But just recently, California proposed a new law for a four-day to mandate four-day work weeks. We're seeing pilot programs in the United States and Canada for four-day work weeks. We're seeing Amazon workers and Starbucks workers working to unionize right now. Now, people will say, why is that any big deal? But when you see that this has been at the core of this just transition and decent work agenda, and we know where that agenda comes from and what the true nature of it is, all of these things are pushing towards the final adoption of a universal Sunday rest.
0: These are all tools that are being used over 100 years ago and connected with Marxism, socialism, communism, all these things to basically remove capitalism, remove individuality, remove all these things, go to a common good. And the funny thing is they referenced you not having a shift or a change in your daily life. Now, that's very interesting, because their whole premise is you will own nothing and be happy. So if there's no change, you own nothing to owning nothing.

0: difference in your ideology, which is exactly what they're going for here.
1: And one common thread, just like a quick point to kind of show people how interconnected these things are, universal basic income, UBI, this is going to become a thing all over the world.
0: Yeah.
1: It hasn't yet, but we've seen pilot programs launched all over the place. On Canada's own universal basic income, like promotional website to get people behind this, they have a goal that says they want to create this universal basic income program to end all poverty. If you go to the sustainable development goals, you'll see one of those goals is end all poverty. If you go into Laudato Si, one of the central points of the whole document is to end all poverty. I'll say what I said at the beginning. Jesus' own words was, "The poor will be with you always." How do those two statements coexist? If we put all this effort into ending something that Jesus says will never end, what is that actually going to account for then? The falling away of wealth, individual rights, individual privacy, everything that made up the lamb-like principles, let's say, of the United States, will be done away with. And it is all in an effort to solve something that will never get solved, to stop an outcome that cannot be stopped.
0: Yeah.
1: And in the end, what we're really dealing with across the board, everything we're talking about here, focuses on Catholic social teachings and Sunday rest. This is the basis. In fact, we'll see one of the statements, prophetic statements from the book Great Controversy, is that when Roman principles come under care and protection of the state, that is when the image of the beast will be formed and national ruin will shortly follow. So we're going to see that these Catholic social teachings will ultimately make up the basis for this coming image of the beast system. Now, let's quickly take a look at a couple of these Sunday rest concepts that are infused with Catholic social teachings. It says, whatever shape the new world of work will take in the near future will be promoted as being for the common good and for the saving of the earth, because Sunday legislation is touted as this cure-all for almost every earthly malady. That's exactly what's happening right now. It's been marketed as a COVID antidote, a worker's necessity, a cure from selfishness, a remedy for an ailing economy, the source of strength for families, a, quote, revitalizing life tonic, and a tech Shabbat to help the wired generation reconnect with real life. Honestly, it would be a huge mistake to underestimate the influence of Catholic social teachings in the world today. You see everything from groups like the Common Good Foundation, which is actually headed by a Jewish man, found that the Catholic social teachings is what brought about the liberation of issues during World War II. In fact, he states it was Catholic social teachings that was responsible for the restructuring of German society after World War II. It's Catholic social teachings that permeate the popular movements today. It is the basis of the faith of 7 of 9 Supreme Court justices. People will say it's 6 of 9, but Neil Gorsuch is listed as Anglican Catholic and studied with a Catholic philosopher for a long time. So Catholic social teachings, get familiar with what is in there. In fact, we may do an episode just reviewing Catholic social teachings, common good, universal destinations of good, the idea of private property are all in these Catholic social teachings. And now our president, our Supreme Court, our labor unions, and even our Protestant churches are adopting slowly but surely the mindsets of the papacy through social justice movements and things like Sunday rest initiatives.
0: And you know, we have nothing to fear for the future unless we forget how we were led in the past and the experiences we had in the past, which history is something that not a lot of people know nowadays. Even when you talk about things 70 years ago, 100 years ago, 150 years ago, people know very little about our real history and what has been taking place. But we need to realize those things that happened in the past, accept them and apply them now

0: because the agenda hasn't changed, and they've been very clear the agenda hasn't changed. The devil's agenda hasn't changed, and these world elites' agenda hasn't changed. That push from the low class, the high class, into one group of people, that's how they want to get rid of world poverty. Because if everybody has the same, even if everybody becomes poor, you're not poor anymore, because everybody's equal. It goes back to the lords and the serfs, and you basically become a slave to the system.
1: But as Jesus said, there's nothing to fear. Fear him who can destroy the body and the soul in hell. These people who are doing these things, we are to pray for them, to pray for the individuals, to hope that God can touch their heart and be converted. While the outcome can't change, the love that we display, that our Savior had for us, that we display to others, will be the marked contrast as there becomes, as we move closer to the end of Earth's history, two marked classes of people: those who keep the commandments of God and have the faith of Jesus, and those who receive the mark of the beast. While we continue on this journey of truth, we hope that you all found something interesting, something educating in this, something that we can look to and see what's going to come in the future, what role unions play. We pray for all those people who are part of unions to not be deceived, to see what is happening and why, and to be able to pull yourselves from it before we are too unprepared and that time of no buy, no sell comes. But remember that our Lord comes like a thief in the night, that our goal should be to draw nearer to Him and do all we can to uplift that saving blood of Jesus to all who will listen and come close to the Savior before the close of time. Thank you, Mackenzie, for your time today.
0: Thank you very much.
1: Really appreciate it.

Welcome, friends, to another episode of Through Different Eyes, a program that is dedicated to communicating God's understanding and God's ways of healing the broken heart through His Word. I'd like to share some amazing promises with you today before we look again at a tremendous, difficult belief that so many people in the world are carrying, even Christians, that is affecting their life in a negative way and leading them into difficulty and depression. But before we look at that belief, I want you to consider these texts. Go with me to 2 Corinthians chapter 4. 2 Corinthians chapter 4. And we're looking at some amazing experiences the Apostle Paul communicates to the Corinthians. I'm reading now through 18. For which cause we faint not, for the cause of Christ and all the struggles that Paul went through, he says, for which cause we faint not, but though our outward man perish, yet the inward man is renewed day by day. For our light affliction, which is but for a moment, worketh for us a far more exceeding and eternal weight of glory, while we look not at the things which are seen, but at the things which are not seen. For the things which are seen are temporal, but the things which are not seen are eternal. If you're there in your Bible, I want you to look at another couple of verses right above verses 16 through 18 that are amazing to me. Here, Paul, with all the struggles he went through sharing the gospel, says this. Verse 7, but we have this treasure in earthen vessels, that the excellency of the power may be of God and not of us. We are troubled on every side, yet not distressed. Imagine that. We are perplexed, but not in despair. We are persecuted, but not forsaken, cast down, but not destroyed. Amazing to me. And yet the reality is, dear friends, this is what not only the Apostle Paul could experience through the power of Christ, the power of His Word, but this is what you and I can experience. Now go to 2 Corinthians chapter 10 and have a look at this. And this will explain why it is so vital to actually be in the Word of God. 2 Corinthians chapter 10, I'm reading now verses 3 through 5. For though we walk in the flesh, we do not war after the flesh. Watch the battle now. For the weapons of our warfare are not carnal, but mighty through God to the pulling down of strongholds. The battle of pulling down strongholds. Whereat, listen to the next verse. Casting down imaginations and every high thing that exalts itself against the knowledge of God, and bringing into captivity every thought. How many thoughts? Bringing into captivity every thought to the obedience of Christ. Do you know why this is so important? Consider this. Our thoughts produce our feelings. Secular research, scientific research that's valid, University of Pennsylvania, validates the fact that our thoughts produce our emotions. Very interesting. Now here is the secular and human belief that so many people carry that has caused so much damage. Everyone ready? Taking this now from Dr. Lynn Clark's book, SOS for Emotions. There isn't much I can do about my anxiety, anger, depression, or unhappiness because my feelings are caused by what happens to me. Did you catch that? My feelings, my emotions are caused by what happens to me.
There are multitudes of people who believe that that's reality. But dear friends, it is not reality. Reality is my feelings are produced by what I'm thinking about the situation that is threatening me, not by the situation itself. Now, here is the secular response, that Dr. Lynn Clark suggests as being a replacement thought for that unhealthy belief. What I believe and tell myself about events and situations mainly causes my feelings. Very interesting. What I believe and tell myself in my thinking about the situations and events mainly causes my feelings. Very, very interesting to me that Dr. Clark uses the word beliefs. Do you know what your beliefs are? Your beliefs are nothing more and nothing less than your habitual way of thinking and feeling about a certain situation. God's alternative to this belief that there isn't much I can do about my anxiety and anger and depression and unhappiness

together God's alternative thought process. So if you have your Bibles, or if you don't, get a notebook. I want you to write this down. Notepad, here we go. Proverbs chapter 4. Proverbs chapter 4, verse 23. Proverbs chapter 4, verse 23. Awesome book. So delicious. So many answers. In fact, I believe this book has got answers for everything. Here we go. Proverbs chapter 4. I'm reading now from verses 20 through 23. My son, attend to my words. Incline your ear to my sayings. Listen. Let my words, let them not depart from thine eyes. Keep them in the midst of your heart. Keep them in your head. For they are life unto those that find them, and health to all their flesh. And verse 23 says, keep your heart with all diligence, for out of it are the issues of life. I hope you got that. But the way that we keep our heart, keep our mind in a peaceful place where I can actually get the most out of life, is by actually attending to God's words, keeping them in my mind, and not departing from what it says. Let's go to another text now. 2 Corinthians chapter 4, 16 through 18. For which cause we faint not. Here Paul is talking about all the negative things, that all the attacks that he experienced from people, all the negative things that happened to him while he was sharing the gospel and living for Jesus Christ. And he says, for which cause, the cause of Christ, we faint not. But though our outward man perish, yet the inward man is renewed day by day. For our light affliction, which is but for a moment, worketh for us a far more and exceeding and eternal weight of glory. While we look not at the things which are seen, but at the things which are not seen. For the things which are seen are temporal, but the things which are not seen are eternal. So incredible. Paul says, all this stuff that I've experienced doesn't keep me off track, because I'm looking at the way God sees things, the eternal things, rather than the temporary things of this earth. Well, shall we put together just a belief here from these verses that can just really fit and respond to this belief that my anxiety and my anger and depression and unhappiness, all these feelings are caused by what happens to me. Here it is. I am so thankful to know that I am not emotionally trapped by what happens to me, that my feelings are actually produced by what I am thinking about life situations. Lord, with your help, by faith, I am choosing to examine my habitual thoughts and feelings, my beliefs concerning the situation I'm facing, and practice bringing my thoughts into captivity to the obedience of Christ, bringing my thoughts into captivity to your thoughts. Friends, it tells us in Philippians 2:5, let this mind be in you, which was also in Christ Jesus. Jesus wants us to have his thoughts concerning those situations that make me feel bad. Philippians chapter 4, verses 6 through 8 say the same thing. Be careful, be anxious for nothing, but in everything by prayer and supplication with thanksgiving, let your requests be made known unto God, and the peace of God which passes all understanding shall keep your hearts and minds through Christ Jesus. Now catch this one, dear friends. Verse 8. Finally, therefore, brethren, whatsoever things are true, whatsoever things are honest, whatsoever things are just, whatsoever things are pure, whatsoever things are lovely, whatsoever things are of good report, think on these things. And if they're virtuous and praiseworthy, think on these things.
Philippians 4:8, Gabbert translation. You'll have

to check it out. Dear friends, recognize this and understand this. Your feelings are produced by the way you're perceiving, the way you're thinking about a situation, not the actual situation itself. Mount of Blessing, page 60. The season of temptation under which one falls into grievous sin does not create the evil that is revealed, the response, the negative response, but only makes manifest and strengthens that which lies latent and hidden in the heart. Oh, I've touched on a big one. But understand again, dear friends, it's not what's happening to me that's the issue. It's what I'm thinking about the situation that can actually make the situation difficult and challenging and cause all kinds of negative emotions, or actually turn that situation into an amazing victory for God, an amazing peace-filled victory for you. Practice Christ's thoughts. Consider what he thinks about the situation and understand. Five Testimonies 5:14. By steadfastly keeping the will on the Lord's side, every emotion will be brought into captivity to the obedience of Christ. I like that, don't you? It's true. It's proven by science and validated by the Spirit of God. And it is for you and for me. God bless you as you practice training your mind to have the mind of Christ, his thoughts concerning every situation you face, and actually putting yourself into a position to allow Jesus to free you from those unhealthy, hurtful feelings. God bless you, dear friend, as you consider these thoughts and prayerfully focus your attention on God's Word. Courage to you. We'll see you again.

In Bible prophecy, we have a lot of encoded language and symbolic language for the very fact that if it was not symbolic, we probably wouldn't even have this book today.

Once again, hello. My name is Cameron DeVasure here at Amazing Discoveries, and today we're going to be looking at a message entitled The Gift of Tongues, and it's exactly what you think it is. It's a study on the biblical truth of the gift of tongues. What is it? What isn't it? And do we see it still in use today? But before we begin any study of God's Word, let's begin with a word of prayer. Heavenly Father, thank you so much for this opportunity to fellowship together, to worship your name, and to study your Word. And now, as we turn our attention to the pages of Scripture, we ask that the author of Scripture be sent to give us instruction in the wisdom of God, for we pray it in Jesus' name. Amen. Let's go to 1 Corinthians chapter 12. We're just going to dive right on into our study. Before we look specifically, however, at the gift of tongues, let's look at the purpose of spiritual gifts at all. What are they and why were they given? 1 Corinthians chapter 12. Verse 1 says, "Now concerning spiritual gifts," the Apostle Paul writes to the Corinth church, and I believe to us today as well, "Now concerning spiritual gifts, brethren, I do not want you to be ignorant." Now, ignorant is not a derogatory term. He's not calling people slow-witted or stupid or anything like that. He's simply saying, I don't want you to be uninformed. I want you to know the truth. I do not wish you to be ignorant. He goes on to explain, verse 4, "There are diversities of gifts, but the same Spirit. There are differences of ministries, but the same Lord. And there are diversities of activities, but it is the same God who works

all in all. Right? So the source of these gifts, spiritual gifts, should indicate they're from the Spirit of God. God the Father, God the Son, God the Holy Spirit want us to be equipped for service, and so he gives gifts. But notice what it says in verse 7. But the manifestation of the Spirit is given to each one, and this is key, for the profit of all. Notice right here we see, as he wants us to not be ignorant about spiritual gifts, he says spiritual gifts are from God, but they're for not the individual, but for the profit of all. Apparently, spiritual gifts are not something for you and your personal walk with God to have an interesting, special relationship, but they're to be used for the service of others, profitable for all, the Scripture says. In fact, and he explains, verse 8, for to one is given the word of wisdom through the Spirit, to another the word of knowledge through the same Spirit, to another faith by the same Spirit, to another gifts of healing by the same Spirit, to another the working of miracles, to another prophecy, to another discerning of spirits, to another different kinds of tongues, to another the interpretation of tongues. But look at verse 11, but one and the same Spirit works all these things, distributing to each one individually as he wills. So it's an important thing. Number one, there's a whole variety of gifts, and I don't know that this list is exhaustive, but there's a bunch listed out already. And he says, but they're not given to everyone. Each one gets something as the Spirit determines, as the Spirit wills. Which tells us, by the way, the Holy Spirit is a volitional being who can decide, who can will something, and it is not up to us what spiritual gift we receive. Apparently, spiritual gifts are not practiced, they're not learned, they're not developed, they're simply given. That's the nature of a gift. Gifts are given. Wages are earned, but a gift is given. And these are spiritual gifts given by God to each one, as the Scripture says, individually as he wills. Now, let's see some examples of this. Is the gift of tongues, or even spiritual gifts at all, is this simply a New Testament phenomenon, or do we see it in the Old Testament? Well, it's an Old Testament thing, too. Let's go back to the book of Exodus. Exodus chapter 35, as the children of Israel were making preparations for the sanctuary, which would be the home of God, his dwelling place among his people. He wanted all the pieces of furniture to be built according to the pattern shown Moses on the mountain. And he didn't just say, all right, anybody can just pick up a chisel and start working or start smelting together metals. No, no, no. He already had these artisans gifted, or I should say, able to do these things. And it says in verse 10 of Exodus 35, all who are gifted artisans among you shall come and make all that the Lord has commanded. So he says, I want you to take all the people who already have the ability to make fine craftsmanship, craft works. I want to employ them in the establishing of my sanctuary. But beyond that, we see in verse 30 of the same chapter, and Moses said to the children of Israel, see, the Lord has called by name Bezalel, the son of Uri, the son of Hur, of the tribe of Judah, and he has filled him with the Spirit of God in wisdom and understanding, in knowledge and all manner of workmanship, to design artistic works, to work in gold and silver and bronze, in cutting jewels for setting, in wood carving, and to work in all manner of artistic workmanship. So he's not just having one trade. Apparently, he has the overseer. He's got the ability and knowledge in every one of these tasks. And it goes on to say in verse 34, and he, that is God, the Spirit of God, has put in his heart the ability to teach. In him and Aholiab, the son of Ahismach, I don't know how to say that correctly, of the tribe of Dan, verse 35, he has filled them with skill to do all manner of work of the engraver and the designer and the tapestry maker in blue and purple and scarlet thread and fine linen and the weaver, those who do every work and those who design artistic works.

Israel and some of the king's descendants and some of the nobles, young men in whom there was no blemish, but good-looking, gifted in all wisdom, possessing knowledge, and quick to understand, who had ability to serve in the king's palace, and whom they might teach the language and literature of the Chaldeans. Apparently, with no spiritual giftedness at all, these gentlemen came with standard equipment in their life, these latent abilities, these already innate qualities. But the Lord gave them something more for his service. We continue in the same chapter in verse 1. It says in verse 17, chapter 1, verse 17, as for these four young men, God gave them knowledge and skill in all literature and wisdom, and Daniel had understanding in all visions and dreams. So Daniel is called here to be a prophet of God who can understand visions and dreams. While he can read and he's quick to understand and all those other things, the Lord gives him a special gift in order to do the work that God needs him to do. Now let's take this same template and go to the New Testament. Acts chapter 2. In Acts chapter 2, we find the day of Pentecost. And this gets us closer to our understanding of the gift of tongues in particular, because that is the gift that was poured out on the day of Pentecost. Chapter 2 and verse 1, we'll just read directly from Scripture. When the day of Pentecost had fully come, they were all with one accord in one place. That is, the disciples of Christ. And suddenly there came a sound from heaven, as of a rushing mighty wind, and it filled the whole house where they were sitting. Then there appeared to them divided tongues as of fire, and one sat upon each of them. And they were all filled with the Holy Spirit, and began to speak with other tongues as the Spirit gave them utterance. Now, before we dissect this any farther, before we make any further progress in the text, let's read and understand what we've just seen here. Notice they were all together in one place. The power, the Spirit came from heaven, descended on each of them, and according to the text, they were all filled with the Holy Spirit and began to speak with other tongues. Now, are these natural languages that these men already could speak? No. Why do we know that? Because the very next phrase says, as the Spirit gave them utterance. This is not something they naturally had. This is a supernatural endowment, an ability given by God through the Holy Spirit. Now, the question arises, what are these other tongues? And there's a great contention inside the Christian church today as just what is the gift of tongues? What are these tongues that were spoken at Pentecost? And some people say, I speak even now, and they'll speak gibberish, languages that people cannot understand. They themselves don't even understand it. They say, well, only God can understand it. There's no way to know it. Is this the biblical truth about speaking in tongues? Well, let's consult the Bible as the story unfolds. Notice what the very next words of Scripture are about the day of Pentecost in verse 5. And there were dwelling in Jerusalem Jews, devout men from every nation under heaven. So it lists off, as we're going to see here in just a moment, nations that are under heaven. These are not heavenly visitors. These are earthly visitors, just people from other countries. And it says in verse 6, and when this sound occurred, that is the sound of the rushing wind, the multitude came together and were confused. And you'd say, aha, that's how we know it's a confusing language, because they did not understand. But wait, friends, don't just stop the Bible passage there. Let the Bible continue to speak. In fact, I would dare say that a vast number of our questions about doctrine and Scripture would be resolved quickly if we just kept reading. Let the Bible explain itself. It does say that they were confused, but it tells us why they were confused. And were confused because everyone heard them speak in his own language. It doesn't say they were confused because they couldn't understand. They were confused because they could understand. And you'll understand why that makes sense as we keep reading. Verse 7, then they were all amazed and marveled, saying to one another, look, are not all these who speak Galileans? They would expect them to speak one language. And these are unlearned fishermen, many of them. One language from the land of Galilee. Yet here we are from all these other nations, and each one of us hears. And he goes on to say that very thing. Look, are not all these who speak Galileans in verse 8? How is it that we each hear, each

in our own language in which we were born. These people speak our language like it's their own native tongue. Just as much as we were born in, apparently they were, but they're all Galileans. How is it possible? Again, they weren't confused because they couldn't understand. They were confused because they could. And it lists them off. Verse 9, Parthians and Medes and Elamites and those dwelling in Mesopotamia, Judea and Cappadocia, Pontus and Asia, Phrygia and Pamphylia, Egypt and the parts of Libya adjoining Cyrene, visitors from Rome, both Jews and proselytes, Cretans and Arabs. We hear them speaking in our own tongues the wonderful works of God. So they were all amazed and perplexed, saying to one another, whatever could this mean? Notice again, they're amazed and perplexed, not because they don't understand, but because they do. Their perplexity is, why is it possible that we now hear so clearly? Why are they speaking to us in a language native to us, yet they've never been to where we've been? How is this possible? The confusion was in the significance, not in the language itself. Now, as we see the gift of tongues, in Acts chapter 4, watch this now. Now, let's stay with Acts chapter 2 real quick. Let me show you something else. After Peter preaches his sermon about the Jesus these individuals just over a month ago had crucified, but now Peter says, he is your Lord in Christ, watch what happens here. Verse 37, now when they heard this, they were cut to the heart and said to Peter and the rest of the apostles, men and brethren, what shall we do? Then Peter said to them, repent and let every one of you be baptized in the name of Jesus Christ for the remission of sins, and you shall receive the gift of the Holy Spirit. Now, does that necessarily mean that they're all going to be given the gift of tongues? No. Because as Paul's already listed off in 1 Corinthians chapter 12, there's a whole diversity of gifts. Everyone is going to be gifted, but it's as the Spirit wills. And there's no evidence in the text that these believers were now given the gift of tongues like the apostles were. Goes on in verse 39, for the promise is to you and to your children and to all who are far off, as many as our Lord will call. And with many other words, he testified and exhorted them, saying, be saved from this perverse generation. Those who gladly received his message were baptized, and that day 3,000 souls were added to them. But never does it mention them receiving the gift of tongues. Now let's think about this. Why would the gift of tongues be given to the apostles to preach this message, but then not be given to those who receive the message? Well, it makes sense. If speaking in tongues is exactly what Acts chapter 2 describes happening on the day of Pentecost, it's the ability, the God-given, Spirit-enabled ability to speak a language not native to your own, a language that someone else is native in, another nation under heaven, from another place, another language group. If that's merely what it is, then it makes sense that the apostles would be given it, because collected in Jerusalem were people from every nation under heaven. It even lists them off. But those people who hear the words, who receive that message, who accept and believe, when they go back home to their country, everyone's going to be speaking the same language. When the Romans go back to Rome, and the Greeks go back to Greece, when the Arabs go back to Arabia, wherever they're from, the Cretans go back to Crete, all of them will speak the same language, and they're going to share what they heard, but they don't need the gift of tongues. They just need the boldness to preach it. They might need some other gifts at that time and place, but there's no need to give them the gift of tongues, because they're going to be speaking to people who already know the same language. If people are already of the same language, what would be the purpose of the gift of tongues? Apparently, the gift of tongues is supposed to be a witness to those who don't believe yet, so you can reach them with the message of Jesus Christ. This is the consistent picture that we see played out throughout the book of Acts. Now let's go to Acts chapter 4. Acts chapter 4 and verse 31. Here the believers in Jerusalem were praying together, and look what Scripture records, verse 31 of Acts chapter 4. And when they had prayed, the place where they were assembled together was shaken, and they were all filled with the Holy Spirit. And it says, and they spoke the word of God

And you would expect, if they were filled with the Holy Spirit, that the one true evidence, as some Christians claim, of being filled with the Holy Spirit is being able to speak in tongues. That's not what the Scripture records. It says again, and they were all filled with the Holy Spirit, and they spoke the word of God, not in other languages, but with boldness. They spoke the word of God with boldness. Now, clearly, they were given a spiritual gift. The Holy Spirit was poured out, and the room where they were shaken. But the ability granted them was not to speak in different tongues, but to speak in the language that I had with boldness. And that's what they needed at that time, and that's what they received. Now, why would they not be given the gift of tongues here? Because these are all of the same culture in the same town of Jerusalem. They're not on a missionary journey. They're not going into new places. They just need to preach boldly where they are. And that's exactly what the Holy Spirit gave them. Let's look at another example of the filling of the Holy Spirit in Acts chapter 8. Acts chapter 8, we start with verse 14. Now, when the apostles who were at Jerusalem heard that Samaria had received the word of God, they sent Peter and John to them, who, when they had come down, prayed for them that they might receive the Holy Spirit. For as yet he had fallen upon none of them. They had only been baptized in the name of the Lord Jesus. Then they laid hands on them, and they received the Holy Spirit. But you'll notice no mention of speaking in tongues. Why not? Well, because who are they speaking to? Again, go back to verse 14. The apostles who were at Jerusalem heard that Samaria had received the word of God. Well, the Samaritans, for all intents and purposes, spoke the same language as those in Jerusalem. You recall from Jesus' own ministry that he had encounters with people from Samaria, and he just spoke normally to them. You think of the woman at the well, the Samaritan at the well. This is common language, and they knew each other's cultures, they knew each other's languages, so there was no need for a gift of tongues at this point. Now, however, there are instances, let's go two chapters to the right in the book of Acts, when the gift of tongues was given again. And we'll see why. Acts chapter 10, here Peter is preaching the gospel, explaining the truth about Jesus Christ to the household of Cornelius. And we'll pick up the story. Now, Cornelius, of course, was not a Hebrew, not from Jerusalem. He was a Gentile, and it was a big deal to get Peter to even go and speak to him at all, if you follow the story closely. But when Peter does, watch what happens. Acts chapter 10, we'll start with verse 34. Then Peter opened his mouth and said, "In truth, I perceive that God shows no partiality, but in every nation who fears him and works righteousness is accepted by him. The word which God sent to the children of Israel, preaching peace through Jesus Christ, he is Lord of all. That word you know, which was proclaimed throughout all Judea and began from Galilee after the baptism which John preached, how God anointed Jesus of Nazareth with the Holy Spirit and with power, who went about doing good and healing all who were oppressed by the devil, for God was with him. And we are witnesses," Peter says, "of all these things, which he did in the land of the Jews and in Jerusalem, whom they killed by hanging on a tree. Him God raised up on the third day and showed him openly. Not to all the people, but to witnesses chosen before God, even to us who ate and drank with him after he arose from the dead. And he commanded us to preach to the people and to testify that it is he who was ordained by God to judge of the living of the dead. To him all the prophets witness that through his name, whoever believes in him will receive remission of sins." Basically, Peter preaches the gospel of Jesus Christ to this household of Cornelius. Watch what happens next. Verse 44. While Peter was still speaking these words, the Holy Spirit fell upon all those who heard the word. And those of the circumcision who believed were astonished, and as many came with Peter, because the gift of the Spirit had been poured out on the Gentiles also, for they heard them speak with tongues and magnify God. And you say, aha, there it is. This is the gift of tongues again. That's true. It is the gift of tongues. But is it different than what happened on the day of Pentecost, or is it exactly the same as what happened on the day of Pentecost? Well, as we go on, we find out that it's the exact, well, at least it had the same result immediately, verse 48.
And he commanded them to be baptized in the name of the Lord.

And then they ask him to stay a few days. Now, as the story unfolds, Peter had to go back and explain to his Jewish brethren in Jerusalem why he would go preach the gospel to the Gentiles who were uncircumcised and were not culturally Jewish. Now, watch what he says. He goes and says, in verse 16, as he's explaining to his friends, he says in verse 15 of Acts chapter 11, "As I began to speak, the Holy Spirit fell upon them as upon us at the beginning." Again, he's saying, it was the same. I know it's the same thing because we were there at the first. What they did was corresponding to what we had. It's the same gift of tongues. Again, verse 15, "As I began to speak, the Holy Spirit fell upon them as upon us at the beginning. Then I remember the word of the Lord, how he said, 'John indeed baptized with water, but you shall be baptized with the Holy Spirit.'" And here's his punchline. "If therefore God gave them the same gift as he gave us when we believed on the Lord Jesus Christ, who was I that I could withstand God?" Notice he says it's the exact same gift that we experienced earlier. Now these Gentiles have. God has put his seal of approval upon our message to the Gentiles. Therefore, who would I be to withstand God? I can't do it. Now notice, apparently there's two good reasons why the gift of tongues would be given here and not at other occasions. First of all, these unbelieving Jews, or these hard-hearted ones about spreading the gospel to the Gentiles, this was an evidence to them that it was the same Holy Spirit who had worked in them, and thus the gospel should go to the Gentiles. So it was an evidence to Peter and his friends in Jerusalem that the gospel should go to the Gentiles. And second of all, they're in a foreign land. They're in Caesarea, a strategic seaport that would be a location to reach many nations. This is a cosmopolitan, international city, and thus the gift of tongues would be needed to spread the gospel there. And again, it happens in Acts chapter 19. We see the same experience where the gift of tongues was given in the town of Ephesus. Let's see it one more time. Acts chapter 19, verses, starting with verse 1. "And it happened while Apollos was at Corinth that Paul, having passed through the upper regions, came to Ephesus. And finding some disciples, he said to them, 'Did you receive the Holy Spirit when you believed?' So they said to him, 'We have not so much as heard whether there is a Holy Spirit.' And he says to them, 'Into what then were you baptized?' And they said, 'Into John's baptism.'" So apparently these people didn't have the present truth about Jesus Christ. They didn't have the outpouring of the Holy Spirit. They were devout followers of God who had been baptized by John, but now they needed to come into the truth. "Then Paul said, 'John indeed baptized with a baptism of repentance, saying to the people that they should believe on him who would come after him, that is, on Jesus Christ.' When they heard this, they were baptized in the name of the Lord Jesus. And when Paul had laid hands on them, the Holy Spirit came upon them, and they spoke with tongues and prophesied." Now, why would this happen now and not at other places? Well, again, where is the location? They're in Ephesus. Ephesus was a large and important commercial center in Asia Minor. Like Caesarea before with Cornelius, here believers would interact with many foreigners that spoke different languages than theirs, and they would be a missionary outpost for the gospel. As people would come through, they would speak to them in the language that they could have as the Holy Spirit gave them utterance to give the gospel message to the world. So let's go back to Acts, to 1 Corinthians. As we wrap this up, our study on the gift of tongues. And by the way, that's every example of the gift of tongues and the Holy Spirit being poured out in the book of Acts. Every one of them. And it seems to correspond exactly with what was the foundational experience the day of Pentecost. Now, Paul comes back in 1 Corinthians chapter 14. And he explains specifically about the gift of tongues. And with the study we've just done, now his further explanation makes more sense. Acts chapter 1 Corinthians, I'm sorry, chapter 14, verse 1. He says, "Pursue love and desire spiritual gifts, but especially that you may prophesy. For he who speaks in a tongue does not speak to men, but to God, for no one understands him. However, in the Spirit he speaks mysteries." Now you might say, aha, let me take that one text and I'll tell you all about the gift of tongues. It's mysterious, it can't be understood. But no. What Paul is talking about here is in the household of faith where people speak the same language, if you have the ability to speak

in another tongue, and instead of using it to show forth the glory of God to non-believers, you simply use that gift, or I should say, abuse that gift in the household of God to show off your new ability to speak in a language. He says, that's no good. No one understands you. If you're standing in an English audience and you decide to demonstrate your spirituality by able to speak in Spanish or some other language, and no one can understand you, you haven't been a benefit to anyone. Remember the original purpose, he said in 1 Corinthians 12, of the gifts of the Spirit was to be for the profit of all. It's not just for your own personal devotional life. There are no gifts given for that. The purpose of the gift of tongues and every other spiritual gift is the building up of God's church to be used for his service. Notice he goes, continues, but he who prophesies, that means speak as the spokesman of God in the language that people understand, speaks edification and exhortation and comfort to men. He who speaks in a tongue edifies himself. So clearly you would understand what you're saying, but no one else would. But he who prophesies edifies the church. And what again was the point of spiritual gifts? To profit all. And he goes on to say in verse 5, I wish you all spoke with tongues, but even more that you prophesied. For he who prophesies is greater than he who speaks with tongues, unless indeed he interprets, that the church may receive edification. Again, he keeps going on. And he goes on in verse 6, Now, brethren, if I come to you speaking with tongues, what shall I profit you unless I speak to you either by revelation, by knowledge, by prophesying, or by teaching? Even things without life, he goes on to use an analogy here. Even things without life, whether flute or harp, when they make a sound, unless they make a distinction in the sounds, how will it be known what is piped or played? For if the trumpet makes an uncertain sound, who will prepare for battle? So likewise, unless you utter by the tongue words easy to understand, how will it be known what is spoken? Apparently, the expectation is the gift of tongues should be understandable. But if you abuse the gift and speak it to people who don't understand, what's the point of you using it at all? The purpose of spiritual gifts is the profit of all. For you will be speaking into the air. There are, it may be, so many kinds of languages in the world. Notice he's talking about real languages right here on earth, not some heavenly language that no one understands. And none of them is without significance. Therefore, if I do not know the meaning of a language, I shall be a foreigner to him who speaks it. And he who speaks will be a foreigner to me. Even so, you, since you are all zealous for spiritual gifts, let it be for the edification of the church that you seek to excel. Therefore, so what's the summary? Let him who speaks in a tongue pray that he may interpret. If you don't know the language of people here, pray that someone will be able to interpret what you're saying. He goes on to say in verse 14, for if I pray in a tongue, my spirit prays, but my understanding is unfruitful. Now, does that saying that his own personal understanding or the understanding of his words by others? Clearly, it's the latter, given the context of the passage, given the broader context of our study throughout Scripture, that the purpose of spiritual gifts, especially the gift of tongues, is so that others can understand, not just so that you can have a private understanding with the Lord. It's for the profit of all. So we see verse 14 makes complete sense in the broader context of our study. If I pray in a tongue, my spirit prays, but my understanding is unfruitful. That's not his own personal understanding. That's the understanding of those who hear his words. What then is the conclusion? I will pray with the spirit, and I will also pray with the understanding. I'm not going to just come up here and do something that seems spiritual, but you can't understand it. I want every word to mean something to you, not just to me. I will sing with the Spirit, and I will also sing with the understanding. Otherwise, if you bless with the Spirit, how will he who occupies the place of the uninformed say amen? Like if you're going on and preaching and praising and giving a testimony of God, but they can't understand you, what's the point of you speaking? You're just speaking into the air. No one understands you. How does the uninformed say amen at your giving of thanks, since he does not understand what you say? For you indeed give thanks well, but the other is not edified. I thank my God I speak with tongues more than you all. By the way, why does that make sense that Paul would speak in tongues more than the others? Because of the nature of Paul's work. He's been set apart as a missionary.

Mary to the Gentiles. He travels on these journeys all over, and he speaks in more languages than these who stay in Corinth. But he says in verse 19, yet in the church, I would rather speak five words with my understanding than that I may teach others also than 10,000 words in a tongue. Apparently, the Apostle Paul's burden of his heart was not to show off that he knew tongues, but to use the gifts according as the Lord gave him the opportunity to show forth the glory of God. Again, his goal was not to show off, but to show forth, to proclaim the praises of him who brought him out of darkness into this marvelous light. Which, by the way, why don't we see the gift of tongues used more these days? Well, I would imagine it's the same reason we don't see more of the gift of healings. It's not to say that the gifts of healing or speaking in tongues or these other gifts are not available or the Lord has not sent them, but I believe that we have less need today. We have a technological revolution in our midst. We can speak now and we'll go over there. We can translate. We have ability and knowledge has increased so much that we have less need of those kind of miraculous things. However, I am of the firm conviction that if the need arose, the same Spirit who sent it on the day of Pentecost could send it as was needed today. God's gifts through the Holy Spirit are not simply for our edification, or ever at all for our edification. They're to be used for the furtherance of His service, to spread His message, and by God's grace, to hasten His soon coming. Let's bow our heads for a word of prayer. Heavenly Father, thank you so much for being a God who gives us a mission and also gives us what we need to complete that mission. Lord, if you see in our own lives a ministry that needs to be taken care of, a building up of your body that needs to be done, let us be your faithful servants. And as we step forward in faith, if we lack any ability, any equipment, anything that we might need, we ask humbly that you would give it to us. Not that we could show off that we have these abilities, but we could show forth the praises of Him who brought us out of darkness into this marvelous light. Bless us now as we seek to not only work for you, but Lord, through these efforts, may we see you come quickly. For we pray it in Jesus' name. Amen.

Now, this is one of the most important rooms in Qumran. This is where the Essenes, people who lived here, copied the Bible. Every book in the Bible were found here except the book of Esther, manuscripts from Daniel, and of course the entire book of Isaiah were discovered in cave number one. But from 800 to 1200 AD, the Masoretes rewrote the Old Testament. And once a copy has been sent out, they allowed it to

0: 100% the same. So God preserved the rewriting of Scripture through a divine agency so that you can trust your Bible. Everything in that book is true. And of course, the beautiful book of Isaiah tells us about the servant, Christ, who would one day die for us. This beautiful truth has been reserved. Read the book of Isaiah with new zeal and look for Christ, the center of the book of Isaiah. Jesus came to Jericho once, according to the Bible. He met two people. The first one was a blind man, Bartimaeus. When he heard it was Christ, he said, "Please, help me." And he kept on shouting. And they said, "Please, don't bother the master. He's on business." But when one is in need, Christ always stops. So this is where he stopped. He called Bartimaeus and he gave him his eyesight. That was the poorest man. The other man, Luke chapter 19, was the wealthiest man. Jesus came from that side, from Galilee, and he was so small and so fat, he couldn't see over the top of the people. So he ran and he climbed into the sycamore tree. And this is the first place in the Bible where it says Christ invited himself to come and eat with people. Because he was rejected by society. His children were rejected. His wife was rejected. And Jesus invited himself to come to a man who didn't have any social contact. So I can imagine Zacchaeus climbing down the tree, surprising his wife with 13 hungry guests. And she took off the canned fruit bottles. She kept it there for years and she fed them. And this is where the Bible says Christ came to seek and save the lost. He's seeking for you. He's seeking for me because I'm continuously lost. And once he finds me, he just holds me in his arms of grace. This is Jericho with the sycamore tree.
1: Then the men of the city said to Elijah, "Behold now, the situation of the city is pleasant, as my lord sees, but the water is bad, and the land is unfruitful." And he said, "Bring me a new jar and put salt in it." So they brought it to him. And he went out into the spring of water and threw salt in it and said, "Thus says the Lord, I have purified these waters. There shall not be from their death or unfruitfulness any longer." So the waters have been purified to this day, according to the word of Elijah, which he spoke.
0: We're sitting next to a spring. It's called the Elisha Spring. They pump the water from the fountain. Just to give you an illustration of the beauty of water in the desert. Now the people came to Elisha and said, "We cannot use the water. It's bad." So he asked for a bowl of salt. Elisha put the salt into the water and it became sweet. And you can taste the water right now. It's still sweet. Now, what is the message? Jesus says, we are the salt of the earth. Water represents people. And we must disappear with grace and kindness into the masses and give them a different flavor. So this is the wonderful story of Elisha's fountain. And may the Lord help us to be salt. Salt that changes water, changes people from something bitter to something sweet.
1: So Joshua the son of Nun called the priests and said to them, "Take up the Ark of the Covenant and let seven priests carry seven trumpets of ram's horns before the Ark of the Lord." Then he said to the people, "Go forward and march around the city and let the armed men go on before the Ark of the Lord." And it was so that when Joshua had spoken to the people, the seven priests carrying the seven trumpets of ram's horns before the Lord went forward and blew the trumpets, and the Ark of the Covenant of the Lord followed them. But Joshua commanded the people, saying, "You shall not shout nor let your voice be heard, nor let a word proceed out of your mouth

until the day I tell you, shout, then you shall shout. So he had the ark of the Lord taken around the city, circling it once. Then they came into the camp and spent the night in the camp. Now Joshua rose early in the morning, and the priests took up the ark of the Lord. And the seven priests carrying the seven trumpets of ram's horns before the ark of the Lord went on continually and blew the trumpets. And the armed men went before them, and the rear guard came after the ark of the Lord while they continued to blow the trumpets. Then it came about on the seventh day that they rose early at the dawning of the day and marched around the city in the same manner seven times. Only on that day they marched around the city seven times. And it came about at the seventh time, when the priests blew the trumpets, Joshua said to the people, shout, for the Lord has given you the city. And the city shall be under the ban. It and all that is in it belongs to the Lord. Only Rahab the harlot and all those who are with her in the house shall live, because she hid the messengers whom we sent. But as for you, only keep yourselves from the things under the ban, lest you covet them, and take some of the things under the ban. So the people shouted, and priests blew the trumpets, and it came about, when the people heard the sound of the trumpet, that the people shouted with a great shout, and the wall fell down flat, so that the people went up into the city, every man straight ahead, and they took the city. And they utterly destroyed everything in the city, both man and woman, young and old, and ox and sheep and donkey, with the edge of the sword.

In the last day, that great day of the feast, Jesus stood and cried, saying, If any man thirst, let him come unto me and drink.

Welcome to our presentation, A Search for Stars, which is part of our series entitled For Such a Time as This. Tonight we want to look at our identity in the light of the great controversy, our identity in the light of Scripture. And our opening text is going to be found in 1 Peter, and I invite you to take your Bibles and turn to 1 Peter chapter 2 and verse 9. And we're going to read this text, and then after we've read the text, we'll have a prayer, and then we'll get right into our study for tonight. But I invite you to first turn to this text together with me. 1 Peter chapter 2 and verse 9. 1 Peter chapter 2 and verse 9. But you are a chosen generation, a royal priesthood, a holy nation, His own special people, that you may proclaim the praises of Him who called you out of darkness and into His marvelous light. Each one of us is chosen to be part of that generation that God has called and that God is working through to bring people out of darkness and into His glorious light. When we step into the glorious light of Christ, we become not only partakers of that glorious light, but there's a task upon us to call others out of darkness and into His light. And we're going to find out tonight how we can be just those people for such a time as this. But let's pray before we continue with our study. Heavenly Father, thank you for the opportunity to come together here. Thank you for the opportunity to open your word. Lord, we believe that you have so much in store for us. And we pray for a blessing tonight. We pray that you will speak to our hearts and to our minds, and that you will show us our identity and the purpose of our existence in the very time in which we are living. For this we ask in Jesus' name. Amen. Amen. We can only fully understand